0: Accord Strayed on Oregano Oil and Mouthwash Benefits. Good morning. Here are the latest headlines coming up from the CNA newsroom. With Felicia Na, I'm Haryanto Diman. Prime Minister Mark Carney has pushed back against US President Donald Trump's threat of more tariffs if Canada becomes an associate member of the European Union. He insisted Ottawa will decide for itself who it strikes deals with, saying it's Canada's sovereign right to do so.
1: We are looking for partnerships that are complementary, that reinforce our sovereignty. And that's what is on offer here. And Canadians are united that nobody is going to tell us what language we speak. No one is going to dictate our culture or with whom we can strike agreements internationally.
0: Mr. Trump had criticized the burgeoning relationship as a hostile act and threatened to stop trade with Europe if the arrangement goes ahead. He called Canada's effort to forge closer ties with the EU laughable. European Commission Chief President Ursula von der Leyen made the unprecedented proposal during her State of the European Union address on Wednesday. She said Europe would build on the existing free trade agreement to achieve a broader alliance for the future, which would benefit both economies. The pivot follows the souring of relations between Canada and the US over trade and other issues, pushing Ottawa towards Europe, which itself has seen ties with Washington strained. China's growing influence is also motivating both Europe and Canada to forge new partnerships.
2: Momentum is building, with barely 1 week to go before leaders of the world's two biggest economies meet. Chinese President Xi Jinping is expected to visit the U.S. for a summit with his counterpart Donald Trump. Julie Yu tells us what's on the agenda.
3: Their top diplomats spoke on the phone yesterday. Beijing says Wang Yi told Marco Rubio that the two countries should prepare well for the next stage of high-level interactions in the spirit of equality, respect, and reciprocity. Now, the envoys discussed the Middle East situation, among other issues, during their call. Now, the U.S. leader has said almost everything will be on the table. Reports suggest their talks will cover AI, fentanyl smuggling, the Middle East, and Ukraine wars. The South China Morning Post says that they could also announce a boost in military ties, possibly restarting arms control talks. The Bloomberg reports the U.S. will delay new tariffs for excess capacity until after the summit. Both sides are working on a tariff reduction plan worth $30 billion.
0: The United States has approved the sale of 48 F-35 stealth warplanes to Saudi Arabia. The State Department said the move will improve the kingdom's capability to deter current and future threats. The $24 billion US sale is Saudi Arabia's latest major arms purchase since the start of the Iran war. The US has only allowed the sales of F-35s to its closest allies, including some European NATO allies and Israel. But the approval was not without some opposition, amid concerns that China could acquire F-35 technology through its partnership with Riyadh.
2: Australia is tightening student and backpacker visa rules as the government moves to bring down migration levels. The changes come amid growing concerns over pressure on housing and infrastructure, and calls by the right-wing One Nation Party for much deeper migration cuts. From Sydney, CNA's Roger Maynard has more on the new policy.
4: This represents a major shake-up of Australia's immigration policy, which will affect international students and many other would-be foreign migrants who wish to live here on a short-term or long-term basis. Though it is important to emphasise that there will be no cut in Australia's foreign student intake. What it does mean is that relatives of overseas students will not be able to join them in Australia during their period of study, although that will not apply to PhD students from Pacific and ASEAN countries who can still be accompanied by their partners and other members of their family. Also, it will not affect relatives already in Australia. Additionally, the government's new regulations will target so-called visa hoppers who attempt to exploit current immigration rules to prolong their stay in Australia. This is where students swap their course after a year and then apply for a bridging visa to extend their stay, which could arguably enable them to remain here for several more years. colleges and migrant agents who help to enable this rotting of the system will also be targeted.
0: In other news, Indonesian President Prabowo Subianto is calling for stricter regulations and tougher sanctions against the perpetrators of wildfires. He's called the practice of slash-and-burn land clearances ecological terrorism, as the country battles to contain its most intense forest fires in more than a decade. President Prabowo has warned that there will be zero tolerance for people or corporations found responsible for starting these fires. He has told regional governments to abolish exemptions that allow land clearance through burning for small plots. Indonesian police have launched 219 criminal investigations linked to the fires and have named more than 160 suspects so far.
2: At home, air quality has improved with PM2.5 concentration readings in the normal band in all regions. PM2.5 levels indicate the concentration of tiny inhalable pollutant particles in the air. The 24-hour pollutant standards index, or PSI, is also in the moderate range between 69 and 97, peaking in the central region. The numbers are expected to stay in the high moderate to low unhealthy range.
0: No ransom was paid after a cybersecurity incident affecting 48 mosques and 4 madrasas in Singapore. The Islamic Religious Council of Singapore, or MUIS, says the incident involved software vendor Avalogix Human Resources and Payroll System. It also affected the Islamic Learning Hub and Management Office and Mosque Madrasa Wakaf Shared Services. A police report was made, while Avalogix continues investigating the incident and its wider impact. There has been no disruption to religious or public-facing services. Avalogix has recovered the affected data and engaged independent cybersecurity experts.
2: Jalan Besar Stadium will get a 1,500 additional seats as Singapore football draws stronger fan support. The Football Association of Singapore is working with Sport Singapore to build a new south stand. The stadium currently has capacity for about 6,000 spectators. FAS President Forrest Lee says stronger results by the Lions have created growing excitement among fans. More than 30,000 fans attended Singapore's final Asian Cup qualifier against Bangladesh in March. The Lions qualified for the AFC Asian Cup on merit for the first time. FAS donations also surged over $12 million in the financial year ending March 31st. That included $10 million from tech firm C, where Lee is chairman and CEO. FAS also received $2 million from a council member.
0: More than 300 athletes across 27 sports will be flying Singapore's flag high at the Asian Games in Japan. While there have been no specific medal targets set, the nation is eyeing podium finishes in sports like athletics, swimming and sailing. CNA's Nadine Yam looks at Team Singapore's brightest medal hopefuls and competitors who could stand in their way.
5: The Asian Games are where the continent's best collide. And for some of Team Singapore's brightest medal hopes, familiar rivals could once again stand between them and glory this year. On the track, Shanti Pereira heads to Aichi Nagoya looking to defend the 200-metre crown she won 3 years ago. And this time, there is a new challenger breathing down her neck, China's Chen Yujie. Chen beat Pereira to the Asian Championship title last year by just 1/100 of a second. Chen crossed the line in 22.97 seconds, Pereira in 22.98. On the water, another Singaporean will also be defending his Asian Games crown. Ryan Low took gold at the men's Ilka 7 in Hangzhou, and he has continued to show he can compete at the highest level.
6: Weeks before the Games, Low finished 7th at the Ilka 7 World Championships, his best performance to date. But his old Asian rivals remain in the picture.
5: In the pool, Gan Ching Hui will be one of Singapore's swimmers to watch, the 23-year-old arriving in Japan faster than ever.
6: The distance specialist lowered her national record in the 400-metre freestyle to 4 minutes 9.34 seconds at the Commonwealth Games.
5: But an Asian Games podium presents a challenge. China is sending another powerful swimming contingent, including Olympic and world champion Li Bingjie. and host Japan traditionally provide further depth in the distance events. For Gan, it means chasing a breakthrough medal against some of the strongest distance swimmers in the world. And in canoe sprint, Stephanie Chen knows exactly what an Asian Games podium feels like. She took silver in the women's K1 500 meter in Hangzhou before going on to become only the second Singaporean canoe sprinter to compete at the Olympics. Now she's chasing a spot on the podium again. Four Singaporeans, some defending champions, others looking for a breakthrough. But whether it is Pereira against Chen on the track, Low renewing old battles at sea, Gan taking on Asia's swimming powerhouses, or Chen trying to close the gap on China, the road to the Asian Games podium will be a big test for Singapore's very best.
0: You can catch Team Singapore in action at the Aichi Nagoya Asian Games until 4th of October, live or on demand on MeWatch. And those are your headlines. For more news, you can stay with us right here on CNA 938, or you can check out cna.asia.
2: Let's turn our attention to the roads. We've got an accident on the KJE towards the PIE before Chua Chu Kang Drive. That's caused traffic to build up before Chua Chu Kang Drive. Avoid lane 1. Another accident on the TPE towards the PIE after Pasir Ris Drive 8. And that's also caused traffic to build up till Punggol Road. Avoid lanes 2 and 3. Vehicle breakdown on the BKE towards Woodlands before Dairy Farm Road, as well as heavy traffic reported on the ECP towards the city between the MCE AYE and Marine Parade. That's it for traffic.
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2: Turning our attention to weather next, according to the Met Service, we can expect thundery showers over many areas in the late afternoon and evening. Temperatures today should keep between 25 and 34 degrees Celsius.
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0: Thank you for staying with us right here on CNA 938. Your time is past 8:14 a.m. on this very lovely Friday morning. It is me, Harianta, together with Felicia.
2: Hello, good morning.
0: Good morning. Okay, so we want to talk about secondhand cars now, right?
2: I miss my car.
0: Oh, you miss
2: it. I just gave it up. 10 years.
0: Okay, so this chat is very apt for you, right? So why we are talking about this... It's because the second-hand car business can be quite popular. People look to it because they want to save some money.
2: Yep, true.
0: But the question is, you know, can you trust what you see on the odometer, right? Yeah, so with the cost of owning a car in Singapore, it can be an attractive option to get second-hand cars. But complaints involving pre-owned cars have been rising. Buyers, they have reported repeated breakdowns, problems with warranties, and cases where they say they were misled about the condition of a car.
2: And then there's something else that's much harder to spot, and that's, as you mentioned, mileage tampering the odometer. And that can affect how attractive the car looks to a buyer and how quickly it sells. But what if the mileage you see in an ad isn't the mileage the car actually clocked? Okay, my car legit, huh?
0: Okay, very good. Right. So we have CNN's Nadira Zaidi, who has been looking into this. She went behind the scenes of the used car trade, spoke with dealers, lawyers and consumer representatives, and even tracked one car from a closed-door dealer inspection to an online listing just days later. She joins us now to share her findings. Nadira, thank you for joining us this morning. So we want to ask you here, what prompted you to chase this story? Why is there a need to talk about this?
13: Thank you, Haryanto. And hi, Felicia. Good morning. So, yes, as you said, Haryanto, earlier, you know, people, Singaporeans in general, when they look for cars, because especially when cars are getting very expensive here in Singapore, sometimes costing up to hundreds of thousands of dollars, they turn to the used car market. So this is why this is an important conversation. And also when I speak to, you know, people looking to buy cars, the first thing they tell me is, hey, you know what, it's kind of expected that, you know, if I'm buying a used car, that the mileage could be tempered with. But it's also something that we need to discuss because I managed to get exclusive figures from CASE, which is the Singapore Consumer Watchdog. And what I've found is that the number of complaints related to pre-owned cars or used cars is going up. If you look at the full year numbers in 2024, there were 416, and then it went up to 424 in 2025. And just if you were to just compare in the first 8 months of this year alone, there were 163 complaints. Over the same period last year, there were 116. So about 50 more cases, just, you know, in the if you were to compare the first 8 months of this year. And like you said, Haryanto, these are all not minor problems that people are complaining about. There are repeated breakdowns that they're complaining about, dealers not honoring warranties, misleading claims about the conditions of cars, mileage of tampering. Just on that alone, in the first 8 months of this year, CASE received 22 of such complaints compared with 17 over the same period last year. So, you know, it's an important topic to discuss, especially if Singaporeans are turning to the used car market.
2: Absolutely, Nadira. Absolutely. Well, you know, you find a car advertised with much lower mileage than what you saw at the auction. But isn't mileage tampering illegal in Singapore?
13: That's right, Felicia. I actually went down to, you know, just to check behind the scenes what happens to a car before it enters the market. When I saw this one car, it had 127,000 mileage. But when I saw the same car advertised online, it was brought down to 88,000 kilometers. So there is a huge difference there. And you ask me if all of this is illegal. And actually, there's no specific standalone offense in Singapore for tampering with an odometer. There is none.
2: Okay.
13: But the possible offense here is only if the mileage is deliberately altered or falsely represented to deceive a buyer. And then that could amount to cheating or false and misleading representation.
0: Right.
13: Yes,
0: but not
13: at the same
0: time, tampering itself.
13: Not the tampering itself. I have to say that, you know, there is a challenge here. If you were to pursue a case, then you have to prove, right, who altered the mileage.
0: Yeah.
13: Whether there was an intention to deceive. And, you know, lawyers have been telling me that this is a challenge.
0: Ah, okay, okay. So why then is this happening in the first place?
13: Well, a few reasons. When I was speaking with, you know, used car dealers, they say that there's pressure mounting in the industry.
0: Okay.
13: Profit margins are falling by over 10% over the past 2 to 3 years. They used to make $10,000 to $20,000 in profit per car, but now they're making merely $2,000 to $3,000. So there's a huge drop there. And that's just one of the reasons, right? But another reason is new entrants in the used car market. There's been a steady stream of newcomers in the industry, and, you know, just higher competition, basically.
0: Okay. Nadira, thank you so much for coming on to share more about what you've discovered through your package. Thank you.
13: No problem. Thank you so much for having me.
0: Pleasure is all ours. So we've heard from CNN's Nadira Zaidi there, who's gone on with this story. You know, these days, much of the search for a second-hand car starts online,
2: yeah.
0: right? And as Nadira found, the information in a listing, especially something like mileage, may play a big part in whether a buyer even considers a car. So what checks are done before those listings go up? And what happens when something doesn't add up?
2: Well, to tell us more, we are joined by Martin Yeo. He is the director with My Auto House. Hi, Martin. Good morning.
14: Hi, morning, Felicia and Haryanto. Can you hear me?
2: Yes, we can. Loud and clear, okay. Martin. Well, okay. I'm going to throw the first question to you. How do you actually verify information in used car listings? I mean, particularly details like a vehicle's mileage.
14: Okay, so for vehicle mileage, right, there is actually the best way is, of course, to tally with the service history. And the most verifiable way actually is to go verify with the agent servicing record. So that means if the car is actually bought from like Borneo, PML, Eurocars, or all the other official authorized dealer, the records over there will be genuine and verifiable. And other than that, actually, the rest of the outside workshop may not be that very verifiable like, as compared to this authorized dealer.
0: Okay. So if you're alerted to a possible discrepancy, right, between the mileage advertised and a vehicle's earlier recorded mileage, what happens next? What can a consumer do?
14: Of course, the consumer needs to provide the proof that, you know, this actually the mileage is not as per advertised. And then the best thing is to settle it privately with the dealer as well. But if the dealer does not want to actually compensate or actually return back the car, which actually I would say 90% of dealer would return the car if, let's say, there's any discrepancy, they can actually go to the small claims to try to, you know, sue the car dealer.
2: Well, then how often do you receive complaints or reports about suspected mileage tampering? And have you actually seen an increase in such cases?
14: Wait, for my side, actually, for my deals, we have not come across it. It's not something that we come across daily, but I do heard of, you know, cases where my other people, friends in the industry have come across this. And because buyers nowadays, they are more savvy and they have, you know, they are able to cross-check these kind of records and stuff like that. So it's actually much easier to spot as compared to before. Yeah, so there is a rise in such cases.
0: What responsibilities do online car listing platforms have in preventing misleading or inaccurate information from reaching buyers? Or, you know, do they not have at all?
14: Yeah, so actually, as of now, I don't think any on the online platforms have any responsibility like, as of today. Mm. But I think they do have they should bear some responsibility. And yeah. You know, definitely it is not easy for platforms to enforce this, as also it involves some form of personal data, because if let's say I were to provide servicing records and stuff like that, that will actually, you know, have some PDPA issues as well. So yeah. It's not that easy. Yeah.
0: It's also a challenge because we heard from Nadira earlier on that the landscape is competitive, right? And it's getting more challenging for car dealers to basically sell cars.
2: Yep.
14: Right.
0: Yeah. Would you say that as well, Martin?
14: Yeah. Okay. Basically, with the rise of all these online platforms, right, it has made the car pricing very, very transparent. Mm. So unlike the last time, the old days without online platforms like SG Carmart, the prices were not so transparent. So dealers were able to make a much healthier margin. Yeah.
0: Okay.
2: So Martin, what safeguards or are there safeguards that could be introduced? Like, for example, requiring dealers to substantiate mileage claims or maybe possibly flagging discrepancies?
14: Okay, so I think one of the way, right, that I can think of is actually to allow like online platforms to let a seller or dealers be able to upload some sort of a censored form of the agent servicing record.
0: Mm.
14: And then, you know, once it's verified, they can have actually like a verified mark on the listing itself so that consumers can have that confidence that, you know, this mileage has been verified with the authorized dealer.
0: Okay. So, Martin, so for example, now let's say myself or Felicia, because Felicia has recently just
15: I missed my car.
0: Sold off her car. She's in the market to get a new car.
15: No, I'm not.
0: For example, okay, yeah, for
15: if,
0: example,
15: if
0: Felicia were in the market to get a new car. So she's shopping online or she is going offline to these car dealers. She's looking at cars. What would your advice be? You know, what can, maybe perhaps first and foremost, right? How do we, or how does Felicia obtain all that information that you were saying just now from the service company? Is there any document you need to present, or do you simply just reach out to these dealers and ask?
14: Yeah, okay. So if let's say at the start state when you just inquire, maybe the dealer will not be so willing to share the information with you. But when you actually go down and view the car and you show a high interest, okay, if the car has been serviced with the authorized dealer all along, then you can try to ask, or you can independently call in the authorized car dealer's workshop to check on the last service mileage, and that will actually give you a bit of confidence on the mileage that has been last clocked back at the agent, right?
0: Okay.
14: Then, okay, of course, this is just the mileage portion. A lot is actually still dependent on the car condition itself. So I'll still recommend all consumers to actually bring down the car to a pre-purchase inspection at their own trusted workshop. Because at the end of the day, mileage is only just a part of the equation, right?
0: Yeah.
14: I can have a very high mileage car, but because if the previous owner has serviced it properly, changed out all the wear and tear parts, the car can still be running better than a low mileage car that hasn't been properly taken care of by the previous owner. So at the end of the day, the more important part is actually the actual mechanical and the electrical condition of the car itself.
0: I'm glad you brought that up, because oftentimes, at least for myself, what I've learned, you know, from owning my own vehicle is that, oh yeah, you need to look at the odometer, right? To see the mileage, and if it's a good-ish mileage, then, you know, more or less you could trust that the car is well. But I like what you said, Martin, that, you know, it's not necessarily that case.
15: Yeah, depends on the upkeep the previous owner has been doing and how well he or she has been keeping the engine going, right?
0: Going, Martin, as we wrap up our conversation, any other things that we need to look out for, you know, besides the odometer? Anything else that, you know, as Felicia shops for her new used car,
14: Right, so there are quite a lot of other factors, like, you know, the insurance. So make sure you get a few insurance quote for the car, because it's compulsory to get insurance before you have the car.
15: Right.
14: And then I think check out for any admin fee that the dealer charges. You know, after all, the admin fee is just a, you know, so-called a standard practice that the market charges, but it differs. So check on that as well. And then, yeah, I think that's about it.
0: All righty. Good advice there. Martin, it's a pleasure to speak with you this morning. Thank you so much for joining us to share your insights.
15: Thank you, Martin.
14: My pleasure too. Thank you so much.
0: Pleasure is all ours. We've been speaking there with Martin Yeo, director of My Auto House.
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0: With the time at 8:30, let's get you the latest from the CNA newsroom. Canadian Prime Minister Mark Carney has pushed back against US President Donald Trump, insisting that Ottawa will decide for itself who it strikes deals with. Mr. Carney made the comments after the American leader described Canadian efforts to forge closer ties to the European Union as laughable.
1: We are looking for partnerships that are complementary, that reinforce our sovereignty. And that's what is on offer here. And Canadians are united that nobody is going to tell us what language we speak. No one is going to dictate our culture or with whom we can strike agreements internationally.
0: Mr. Trump criticized the plan and threatened to impose heavy tariffs or stop trading with Europe if the arrangement goes ahead. Yesterday, European Commission Chief President Ursula von der Leyen made an unprecedented proposal, offering Canada the chance to be an associate member of the 27-nation grouping. Trade tensions with the Trump administration have prompted both Canada and Europe to reduce their reliance on the US. The two sides also seeking to forge new partnerships as China's global influence grows. In a speech to the European Parliament, Mr. Carney told lawmakers Europe and Canada are stronger together. Will Denslow, reporting for CNE, has more from Brussels.
20: Following remarks made by European Commission President Ursula von der Leyen speaking of this potential association membership between the EU and Canada, Mark Carney said that was something he was very open to, speaking of the shared history, the shared partnership, shared values between Canada and the European Union. The EU and Canada already share an incredibly close relationship when it comes to trade, together accounting for roughly a fifth of global GDP. But Roberta Metsola, the president of the European Parliament, says that this closer cooperation would extend far beyond just trade.
21: The potential exists for better cooperation on so many different levels, from defence and trade to energy, education and research. So together, we can break new and exciting ground and ultimately improve lives.
20: The idea of this unprecedented, first-of-its-kind associate membership has been met with plenty of support in Europe. We've seen Pedro Sanchez, the Spanish Prime Minister, posting a message on social media showing the European Union's flag with the Canadian maple leaf on it. But it is a long road to see this kind of agreement forged. It must get the backing of all of the EU's 27 member states. It is an unprecedented endeavour, something that could potentially take years, considering that free trade agreements between the EU and nations around the world is something alone that could take decades. And this is a partnership that would go far deeper than just trade.
15: Momentum is building for a summit between Chinese President Xi Jinping and his counterpart Donald Trump soon. Their top diplomats Wang Yi and Marco Rubio spoke on the phone yesterday, discussing the Middle East situation, among other issues. More groundwork is expected to be laid when U.S. Treasury Secretary Scott Bessent meets Chinese Vice Premier He Lifeng in New York this weekend, as the expiry of a year-long trade war truce nears. The US and Chinese leaders last met in May. Reports suggest these latest talks will cover AI, fentanyl smuggling, the Middle East, and Ukraine wars. The South China Morning Post says they could also announce a boost in military ties, possibly restarting arms control talks. Bloomberg reports the US will delay new tariffs for excess capacity until after the summit. Both sides are working on a tariff reduction plan worth $30 billion.
0: The Asian Games' unconventional accommodation has come under growing scrutiny, following complaints from several teams. It is being held in Japan's Aichi Prefecture. Chief organizer Hideaki Omura has defended the facilities as functional, saying officials are addressing concerns. Team Japan has flagged room allocation problems, including male and female athletes being assigned together, saying backup hotels are an option. South Korean officials criticized the temporary container-style accommodation, saying beds are too short for some basketball players. Organizers also facing another challenge, the weather. Heavy rain has already disrupted events, with a possible typhoon now looming.
15: Asia Business on CNA 938. The Bank of Japan is set to raise interest rates to 1.25% from 1%. The hike would bring its policy rate to levels not seen since 1995. It follows the U.S. Federal Reserve's rate hike a day earlier, piling pressure on the BOJ to keep pace. That's because the widening of an already big U.S.-Japan rate gap could weaken the yen and lift inflation through higher import costs. The widely expected move would be the first hike in 3 months. It could take interest rates closer to levels the BOJ deems neutral to the economy. It also marks another step away from decades of ultra-low rates that cemented the yen's status as a cheap global funding currency.
0: India is warning that its ties with the US could be tested after American lawmakers passed a bill allowing for tariffs on buyers of Russian energy. India and China are among them. New Delhi is pledging to use all measures to protect its economy while maintaining energy security and diversifying its oil supplies. CNA's Neha Punia has more.
3: When President Trump came back to the White House, India was among a handful of countries that expressed a deep sense of optimism. They said that they knew President Trump well and that they knew exactly what this presidency had in store for New Delhi. Prime Minister Narendra Modi was among the few leaders who had traveled to the US to hold the first few meetings with him. And you know, what we've seen ever since was a steady deterioration in ties instead. We saw President Trump slapping some of the highest tariffs against India. And because of those tariffs, which included a 25% penalty for buying Russian crude oil, because President Trump said by buying Russian crude, India was indirectly or directly funding Russia's war chest, something India's repeatedly pushed back against. India had reduced its dependence on Russian crude from the end of last year to early this year, almost halving its Russian crude oil imports. And then the Iran war happened. And India could no longer, depend on its traditional suppliers in the Middle East. So there is this feeling in India that India's running out of options, and there's this flip-flop happening in the US. And it's also, some experts are saying this could also be a bargaining chip in the ongoing trade talks that's happening between both sides. Some experts have spoken to say there should now be a red line when it comes to engaging with the US. Both countries have had long-standing strategic and trade ties, but a lot of that now coming under strain because of these announcements.
15: NVIDIA has doubled down on its view that the artificial intelligence industry does not need any regulation. CEO Jensen Huang stressed the responsibility is on firms to keep its products safe. The remarks come amid growing calls for governments to step in and regulate AI before it threatens global systems and humanity. CNA's Sarah Alcaldi has more.
4: CEO Jensen Huang, whose chips are used by almost every player in the AI industry, argues against any new restrictions on the technology.
22: Well, it's very powerful technology. It could be used for incredible things. Of course, it could be used for ill. And so we have to build this technology safely and securely and responsibly. But we have to do it with, if you will, responsible optimism, because the impact and the benefit it's going to bring to society is so incredible.
4: Amazon has joined Anthropic, OpenAI, Google DeepMind, and Microsoft in calling for more safeguards and testing. It says models should only be released when they are safe and fully tested, though it stopped short of urging a slowdown in AI development. Meanwhile, OpenAI has flagged concerning new behaviors in an unreleased model. Training over several months revealed instances of acting without authorization, coordination with other models, or evading oversight. OpenAI says it would release a new framework to track the behaviors more closely. Two camps appear to be forming in the escalating debate over AI safety. NVIDIA, Meta, and SpaceX AI have reportedly held talks with U.S. President Donald Trump opposing a regulatory body. The Wall Street Journal reported that the tech CEOs expressed concerns over more power handed to leading AI labs OpenAI, Anthropic, and Google DeepMind. Security experts from the U.S. and China have raised concerns over the tech interfering with nuclear systems or launching military cyber operations. They are urging more guardrails, including in the decisions AI is allowed to make, as well as an AI incident hotline. It comes ahead of an upcoming Trump C summit, where AI is set to be at the fore. But attention now moving beyond chips competition into weapons control.
15: Business news as it breaks on CNA.Asia. There's been an accident on the KJE towards the PIE before Chua Chu Kang Drive, with congestion before Chua Chu Kang Drive. Avoid lane 1. Accident on the TPE towards the PIE after Pasir Ris Drive 8, and that's caused congestion as well till Punggol Road. Vehicle breakdown on the KPE towards the ECP at the Tampines Road exit. That's it for traffic. Drive safe.
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0: Thank you for staying with us right here on CNA 938. It is the morning report. Your time is 8:43 a.m. on this Friday morning, 18th of September. Felicia, are you a fan of crystal jade?
15: Yeah, oh. I love crystal jade.
0: Okay.
15: Right?
0: I wouldn't be able
15: dim
0: to
15: sum, yeah, dim sum and all that. Yes.
0: Crystal jade. I'm sorry, I do have some rather unfortunate news for you and for our listeners who are Crystal Jade fans as well. It has closed two more outlets.
15: It's two more?
0: Clementi Mall branch shut on 15th of September. Mm. And then Jurong Point will shut today, 18th of September.
15: No.
0: Yeah, and it brings this year's total closure to 5. Now, the company says these are part of an ongoing review of its operations and outlet network to stay aligned with market conditions. Earlier closure was Great World Outlet on 1st of September. And then there was Hillion Mall. And then there was Suntec City. So Hillion Mall, Suntec City earlier this year.
15: Oh, sad.
0: Yeah, but no worries. So now
15: how many are left?
0: Okay, so now it has 13 outlets left across its 6 restaurant brands. It is a drop, though, from 47 back in 2015 here at home. Thing is, we've talked about this before, the pressure and the challenges.
15: The challenges that they're facing.
0: That F&B businesses in general are facing, right? We've talked about this time and time again. It's manpower cost. It's rental cost.
15: Yes.
0: They all add up.
15: It's operational. Operational costs really take a big bite out of businesses.
0: Yeah,
15: they indeed. Have to maintain that. Plus, I don't know, maybe some people are not going out that often because it can be quite pricey to eat out every day.
0: Yeah. Right? Indeed. And I would imagine competition as well. At the end of the day, you know, Singapore, we are sort of like a food hub, right? Yeah. We have so many options out there.
15: True that. Right? Sometimes you're like, what shall I eat? I don't know.
0: Exactly.
15: Spoil for choice.
0: So I think competition as well plays a part. You know, it really makes the landscape a lot more competitive and challenging.
15: I mean, it's good for us because we have
0: for consumers
15: so many choices, right? But then for businesses, that's their challenge.
0: They've got to up the ante, right?
15: Yeah.
0: How do you market the products? How do you, I suppose, stand out?
15: How do you make yourself different that customers will come to you and not to, you know, your neighbor, your neighboring shop? Competitor.
0: It could be your direct competitor. You're right. You could be a direct competitor, or it could be a different cuisine place altogether as well.
15: Yeah.
0: As long as it's food.
15: Yes, it is. And also to find that niche that other competitors don't have.
0: Exactly.
15: And that would be your attraction, you see. But that's challenging as well, right?
0: It is. So we thought we just wanted to share that piece of news for Crystal Jade fans out there.

0: You know that tune. It is Friday. It is time to get our facts right with the one and only CNA 938 resident fact checker Nicholas Fang, who is also managing director of Black Dot Research. Good morning to you, Nicholas. Happy Friday.
1: Good Friday morning. It's amazing how fast it rolls around. It feels like it was just yesterday that we were chatting last week, but it is Friday again.
2: It's time flies when you're having fun, that's why.
0: Exactly, exactly.
1: There you go.
0: Okay, let's get right to it, Nick. Looks like we've got some medical-related ones today, Nick. The first one, does oregano oil work as well as antibiotics? I mean, there are claims circulating around saying that.
1: I see a lot of stuff going around saying that different types of oil, olive oil is good for your health. You should do like a shot of olive oil every day. And then now there's this post on X that claims that a study from Georgetown University in the US found that oregano oil killed every single bacterial strain it was tested against, including bacteria resistant to pharmaceutical antibiotics with zero survivors. I think they're referring to the bacteria, not the people taking it.
0: Okay.
1: It's been presented as a cheap natural alternative to antibiotics, and there's reference to research on bacteria, fungi, and viruses as well. And so obviously a little bit interesting, and the post that is talking about this ends off by recommending a specific commercial product, Oregano P73. So I think that's usually an alarm bell for us to take a closer look, because if it's recommending commercial products, they may have, you know, a commercial motive for pushing this kind of research. The post, interestingly, doesn't provide a link to any study or identify authors, journal, or publication date. It only throws out the name of the university. But the post has received over 758,000 views at the time that we did our fact check. So it's drawing quite a lot of attention, obviously, online. When we tried to trace down some research, we did actually find some evidence of tests on that were looking to see whether natural products could inhibit, in one case, a staph infection. That's a bacterium that can cause quite serious infections. You know, the work was motivated in part by concerns about antibiotic resistance. So if we keep taking antibiotics, eventually the bacteria becomes resistant to the stuff that we are taking. So essential oils were indeed tested, including some components of oregano oil. And oregano oil is actually the most effective of the essential oils tested, and it was able to kill two strains of the staph bacteria when added directly to the laboratory cultures. So it wasn't tested on humans, and it wasn't, you know, tested in a oral consumption method. It was applied directly in the lab. There was some tests on mice infected with staph, and there was some evidence to show that it could actually help. But, you know, the findings don't actually support the claim that oregano oil killed every single bacterial strain with zero survivors. This particular test was only on two strains of staph bacteria, and neither of these bacteria are described as antibiotic resistant yet. And, you know, in laboratory cultures, the oregano oil was able to kill some of the strains. But however, some of the mice that was given oregano oil still died. So, you know, to say that it's super conclusive, it works against all bacterial strains, including the antibiotic resistant ones, that's definitely not true as well. There have been some tests on humans, but nothing that looks specifically at oregano oil alone. It's been like usually a herbal combination of different substances as well. So when we looked at all the research, we can't find anything to talk about that justifies what the post is talking about. And I think that sort of conclusion at the end, but where a commercial product was actually sort of promoted, leads us to rate this particular claim as false. You know, it's definitely not showing that oregano oil can kill every antibiotic-resistant bacterial strain. Whether these kind of oils are actually good for our health, I think the jury is still out. And as usual, you know, I think for a lot of us, we have to be careful because when you see these type of claims, you all get a little bit excited, a little bit hopeful. You know, that there's something that can help our health.
2: I guess meanwhile we'll just enjoy oregano oil in our salads and all that, right? No harm in
0: Indeed,
2: that.
0: indeed. No harm in that, at least. But
1: I haven't tried it before. I don't recall. I don't think I've tried specifically this kind of oil. I mean,
0: Oil,
1: olive oil, yes.
0: And I suppose coconut oil, quite
2: Coconut
0: popular
2: oil
0: as
2: as
0: well,
2: well,
0: right?
2: yes, yes.
0: And there's a second claim.
2: About mouthwash, does using mouthwash actually have any links to heart health?
1: There's a video circulating on TikTok that actually shows a man pouring mouthwash down a toilet. And it says that, oh, you know, your cardiologist will tell you to pour your mouthwash down the toilet. And it's very important that you take this advice seriously. The video has gone viral with over 37,000 likes at the time of writing. So, you know, according to the caption of the post, mouthwash supposedly harms the heart because it kills off some oral bacteria that the body needs to keep the heart functioning properly. And it talks about how the bacteria on your tongue produces 50% of your body's nitric oxide, which is something that keeps the blood vessels flexible. And without this nitric oxide, people have a 49% higher diabetes risk and nearly double the risk of high blood pressure. So we took a look, and actually, there is some research to justify some aspects of this claim. There is a pathway that involves some oral bacteria that converts nitrates from foods like leafy greens into a substance called nitrite, and then our body converts that into nitric oxide, which is a molecule that helps to regulate blood pressure. However, the mouthwash, there's some studies from earlier in 2019 that found that some mouthwash contains a very strong antiseptic compound called chlorhexidine, and that can actually kill this nitric oxide producing bacteria. But this substance is not actually present in the regular mouthwash. It's actually reserved for short-term use for people who have gum disease. The alcohol or fluoride-based products that, you know, I don't know about you guys, I use that every day. You can buy that over the counter, and that doesn't actually kill this bacteria in our mouth. So it's worth noting that you know, it's not for all mouthwashes. Now, the chlorhexidine study actually showed that that particular strong mouthwash can raise blood pressure. But a rise in blood pressure isn't the same as a diagnosis of heart disease. So it's worth noting that actually there have been studies that show that poor routine oral hygiene, such as inconsistent brushing and flossing, actually has more association with cardiovascular death than those kind of antibacterial mouthwash formulas. So we read the claim as a little bit misleading. It's not that it's not true. It's just that it I think overstates the link. Not all mouthwashes can destroy.

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You might have eczema. This could lead to skin that is wet, cracked, or bleeding from scratching. The good news is it can be managed with lifestyle changes and topical prescribed creams. 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
15: Hey, hey, it is the start of the second hour of the Morning Report right here on CNA 938. On our weekly trend watch, changes made to the Hyrox rule book, Asian Games kicking off this weekend, and do you think you have what it takes to become a K-pop star, Felicia?
16: Maybe. I don't know.
15: We'll try. 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
16: I will bring you the latest entertainment and sports news this hour.
15: Plus, Apple's iPhone 18 Pro and iPhone 18 Pro Max are officially on sale in Singapore. More details coming up. Good morning. Here are the latest headlines coming up from the CNA newsroom. I'm Haryanto Diman together with Felicia Na. Prime Minister Mark Carney has pushed back against US President Donald Trump's threat of more tariffs if Canada becomes an associate.

0: a member of the European Union. He insisted Ottawa will decide for itself who it strikes deals with, saying it's Canada's sovereign right to do so.
1: We are looking for partnerships that are complementary, that reinforce our sovereignty. And that's what is on offer here. And Canadians are united that nobody is going to tell us what language we speak. No one is going to dictate our culture or with whom we can strike agreements internationally.
0: Mr. Trump had criticized the burgeoning relationship as a hostile act and threatened to stop trade with Europe if the arrangement goes ahead. He called Canada's effort to forge closer ties with the EU laughable. European Commission Chief President Ursula von der Leyen made the unprecedented proposal during her State of the European Union address on Wednesday. She said Europe would build on the existing free trade agreement to achieve a broader alliance for the future, which would benefit both economies. Kurt Hübner is Professor and Chair of German and European Studies at the University of British Columbia. He weighs in on the proposal.
2: There's no legal basis for a term like associate member. Ursula von der Leyen was using the term. The question is why she knew that this will stifle a lot of discussions. I don't think so that Canada will in any way soon or even medium term join the European Union because, you know, Canada tries now in its relation with the United States of America. And Mark Carney was saying this explicitly just in your little script you just showed, that it's all about defending Canadian sovereignty. The EU is all about delegating sovereignty from the nation state to the EU level. So you can't have both at the same time. And I don't think so that Canada would be prepared to give up sovereignty, what would be necessary if they would even joining the common market. So in his speech in the European Parliament, Mark Carney used the term from Ursula von der Leyen, took it up, but then gave more substance to it. And what will happen probably is negotiations, what I call deep partnership agreements in a sectoral way. There will be sectors, areas where both entities will try very hard to come closer and others are getting excluded because they may lead to this kind of sovereignty problems that Canada can't deal with in the current situation.
3: Australia is tightening student and backpacker visa rules as the government moves to bring down migration levels. The changes come amid growing concerns over pressure on housing and infrastructure and calls by the right-wing One Nation Party for much deeper migration cuts. From Sydney, CNA's Roger Maynard has more on the new policy.
4: This represents a major shake-up of Australia's immigration policy, which will affect international students and many other would-be foreign migrants who wish to live here on a short-term or long-term basis. Though it is important to emphasise that there will be no cut in Australia's foreign student intake. What it does mean is that relatives of overseas students will not be able to join them in Australia during their period of study, although that will not apply to PhD students from Pacific and ASEAN countries who can still be accompanied by their partners and other members of their family. Also, it will not affect relatives already in Australia. Additionally, the government's new regulations will target so-called visa hoppers who attempt to exploit current immigration rules to prolong their stay in Australia. This is where students swap their course after a year and then apply for a bridging visa to extend their stay, which could arguably enable them to remain here for several more years. Colleges and migrant agents who help to enable this rotting of the system will also be targeted.
3: Robert Brunig is director of ANU's Tax and Transfer Policy Institute at the Crawford School of Public Policy. He says the new policy was influenced by a change in migration patterns.
5: It's important to recognize how important migrants are to Australia. Roughly 28% of people who live in Australia are born overseas, and over 50% are either born overseas or have a parent who is born overseas. So this is a country of migrants. And I think that the large number of migrants that we've seen in Australia is really driven by two phenomena. One is that in COVID, we didn't have many migrants coming in. And so when the travel restrictions ended, there was a huge inflow of migrants into Australia in 2022 and 2023. Now, some of those migrants are going to leave naturally and go back to their home country. So in some sense, this problem is going to get better over time, even if the government does nothing. But the second thing that's really changed is that students who come to Australia used to come here and then most of them would go back home. Now we have lots of students who come here and they stay. And they basically come to Australia on student visas to attempt to migrate to Australia.
0: In other news, Indonesian President Prabowo Subianto is calling for stricter regulations and tougher sanctions against the perpetrators of wildfires. He has called the practice of slash and burn land clearances ecological terrorism, as the country battles to contain its most intense forest fires in more than a decade. President Prabowo has warned that there will be zero tolerance for people or corporations found responsible for starting these fires. He's told regional governments to abolish exemptions that allow land clearance through burning for small plots. Indonesian police have launched 219 criminal investigations linked to the fires and have named more than 160 suspects so far.
3: At home, air quality has improved with PM2.5 concentration readings in the normal band in all regions. PM2.5 levels indicate the concentration of tiny inhalable pollutant particles in the air. As at 8 a.m., the 24-hour pollutant standards index, or PSI, is also in the moderate range, peaking at 97 in the central region. The numbers are expected to stay in the high moderate to low unhealthy range.
0: The majority of families caring for persons with disabilities could see their fees for support services fall, some by as much as 80%. This comes under new recommendations aimed at making care more affordable and accessible. The proposals by an inter-agency task force include fee caps, higher subsidies and more places at activity centres. Around 5,000 PWDs are expected to benefit by 2030. CNA's Shirlin Xia speaks with caregiver Norsia Suyut in this report.
6: 46-year-old Jana has found a routine here. Living with intellectual disability, she learns new skills and takes part in activities at this day activity centre. 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
7: Since she joined here, she's very, very changed a lot. Attitude-wise, her behaving also changed a lot. And she's much more happy here. But she meet a lot of friends. She learns something new here that benefit our family.
6: More persons with disabilities could soon benefit from such support while paying less for it. Under the recommendations, fee caps will be introduced across disability services. These include day activity centres, disability hostels and homes, as well as transport and taxi subsidies. More middle-income families will also qualify for help. The threshold for means-tested subsidies will rise from a per capita monthly household income of $4,800 to around $6,000, covering around 4 in 5 PWD households. Take a 4-person family earning $6,000 a month, caring for someone with higher support needs. Fees could fall by about 80%, from $210 to $40 at a day activity centre and $3,500 to $700 at an adult disability home. Lower income households will receive even more support.
8: With the enhancements, low income families will pay no more than $10 a month for selected community-based disability services. We expect the affordability enhancements to take effect by 2028. Now, affordability alone is not enough. Families must also be able to access the support they need. Families have told us that long wait times for services such as the day activity centres and shelter workshops can be stressful, and that meaningful activities and community participation are important for their loved ones' development and well-being.
6: That is the other part of the equation, making sure there are enough places available. The government will add more places at day activity centres and sheltered workshops, bringing total capacity from about 3,600 today to 5,800 by 2030.
9: And these are only the first set of recommendations from the task force. The full set of proposals is due by early October, as it looks more broadly at how persons with disabilities and their families can be supported through different stages of life.
0: And that's the news. For more headlines, you can stay with us right here on CNA 938, or you can check out cna.asia.
3: There's been an accident on the TPE towards the PIE after Pasir Ris Drive 8 with congestion till Punggol Road. And we have another accident on the TPE as well towards the SLE at the SLE BKE exit. Vehicle breakdown on the ECP towards the city after Changi, avoid lane 3. Another breakdown on the KJE towards the BKE after Sungai Tengah Road. That's it for traffic. 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Let's turn our attention to weather next. According to the Met Service, thundery showers are forecast over many areas in the late afternoon and evening. Temperatures today should keep between 25 and 34 degrees Celsius.
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0: Well, well, well. Think you've got what it takes to become the next K-pop star? The agency behind BTS is heading here to Singapore to look for new talent. Big Hit Music will be holding auditions for male trainees on 24th of October. It is open to anyone.
1: I have no chance, you know.
0: You have no chance. I still have a chance. Yes. Because it's... Oh, I don't think I have a chance now because it is open to anyone born in 2008 or later.
1: Ah, okay.
0: So no chance lah. Yeah.
1: Are you sure? You look...
0: Regardless of nationality, and there are no restrictions on performance categories, so applicants can showcase whatever they do best. No advanced registration is needed for the Singapore audition, and online applications are also open until 5th of December.
1: That's certainly good news if you're female and you qualify.
0: Male, because it's only for male, right?
1: Male trainees, male trainees. Yes, that's right.
0: So 2008, which means you've got to be at least, what, 18?
1: Yeah, that's right.
0: And younger, is that it?
1: That's right, yeah.
0: 18 and younger.
1: Wow, starting so young.
0: Yeah.
1: Well, I got no chance also. I think if the aim is to make money from your voice, I don't think I qualify. Not singing anyway.
0: Okay, but we still want to stay in music.
1: Yeah, we'll still stay in music. It's a big honour for two of Singapore's best known songwriters, and I know you know them. Dick Lee and JJ Lin. They are the first ever inductees into the Composers and Authors Society of Singapore Awards Hall of Fame. Yay!
0: Woohoo!
1: Well, the new Hall of Fame recognizes songs that have won the same category three times. And Lee won for this beloved NDP song, I'm sure you know. Yes, very. Home, of course.
0: Every August, yeah?
1: Yes. And Lin, JJ Lin, won for this hit.
0: I'm not sure if I've heard this one before.
1: Neither have I. I'm not really into that, but Amanda still, Pop. Beautiful song. Well, Lee, Dick Lee, also picked up another prize, Top Evergreen Local English Pop Song. This is the royalty-based prize, and it recognizes English songs released 15 years ago or earlier. Gosh, okay.
0: It's been a while. Well, so, which is why evergreen, yeah?
1: Yeah, exactly. Yeah. Well, JJ Lin won three other royalty-based prizes, Top Local Chinese Pop Song, Top Local Songwriter of the Year, and Top Local Artist of the Year. Whew.
0: Yeah, so I think really this is why, you know, we have good talents in music.
1: We do.
0: Right, local talents.
1: We do.
0: JJ Lin is Singaporean. Dick Lee is Singaporean as well. So really lifting and
1: I'm sure there
0: flying.
1: Are many more upcoming talents just waiting to be discovered.
0: Kind.
1: Yep.
0: For sure.
1: And
0: for
1: they
0: sure.
1: will. And they will. With social media and all that, they will be discovered even faster.
0: Yeah. With TikTok and the advent of social media, you are right. TikTok,
1: absolutely.
0: Instagram. I have friends who've discovered new music. You know, they'll tell me like, hey, Haryanto, check out this music because I chance upon this artist on TikTok.
1: Yeah.
0: Yeah, and then I go like, oh, wow, not bad
1: at all.
0: Yeah, there are a lot of platforms.
1: And they're very
0: nowadays.
1: Young, you know. They start
0: young.
1: So young. I'm like, 15? Yeah. Oh, my God, what was I doing at 15?
0: I know what I was doing like, at 15, playing Pokemon games. That was what I was doing at 15.
1: Not singing.
0: Not singing, not strumming the guitar. None of those skills.
1: I have no musical talents whatsoever.
0: Right.
1: So, I can only appreciate good music. Yeah.
0: Yes, I wish I had picked up, you know, honestly. I mean, yes,
1: me
0: I can play the piano here and there. But I mean, not good enough to compose a song or to at least, you know, play a tune, like a proper tune of sorts. Oh, well. Another good news, and this is for the Oasis fans out there, because the band is hitting the road again with a massive 38 dates tour planned for 2027. So the reunited Gallagher brothers will play across Britain, Ireland, Europe and the US, including 11 shows in their hometown of Manchester. And of course, fans can expect classics like this one.

0: That is as much as our...
1: Cannot make money from my voice. Okay.
0: Our music talent goes. And then, of course, there is that hit, Don't Look Back in Anger,
1: yeah,
0: right, by Oasis. This follows Oasis's big comeback last year in 2025 after brothers Noel and Liam Gallagher ended a split that had lasted since 2009. Now, this time, promoters are also changing how tickets are sold after complaints over prices during the reunion tour. Fans can register for access to a ticket buying window with standard prices fixed. Now, the tour begins with 5 shows in Glasgow in May before wrapping up with 4 concerts at Knebworth in September. 31 years after Oasis famously played to a combined 250,000 people there in 1996.
1: 31 years. Wow.
0: Yeah, right. And to put it in context, right, back then, you know, travel may be a bit more difficult. Access may be a bit more difficult. So to play to a combined 250,000 people, that is massive.
1: I mean, of course, something else, man.
0: Yeah, of course, now it's a lot easier because accessibility is a lot easier, better and all that. But back then, you know, getting around, it's not as easy, right? And getting to know tours and all that, it's not as easy as well.
1: Information and so you can appreciate Oasis because it means they were darn good to be able to garner so many people in the audience, 250,000.
0: Exactly.
1: A quarter of a million.
0: Yeah. So good news all around.

0: But not so great news for the next one here.
1: Oh, yeah. Ed Sheeran, I'm sure you've heard of this. Mm. Well, his US tour has hit some turbulence after his opening acts all dropped out following a recent saga. Well, it all started with rapper Macklemore. Okay. Mm. He was removed after he made some pro-Palestinian remarks at a concert in New Jersey. That was on September 4th.
0: Yeah.
1: Well, Sheeran said venues had warned promoters that they would not host his shows if Macklemore stayed on the lineup. He also clarified in a post that it was not his decision to remove the rapper. Now, several other acts have since quit the tour in solidarity with Macklemore, and they include Irish band Bioga, Billie Eilish's brother Finneas, and Irish singer-songwriter Aaron Rao, and also Danish band Lucas Graham. Oh, pity.
0: Yeah.
1: Well, Sheeran said he respects Macklemore's conviction, but his own approach is to keep his professional platform out of politics.
0: Indeed, sad, indeed. Though. Bringing back here at home now, some good news if you missed out on Trevor Noah's first Singapore date. The former Daily Show host has added a second show at the Star Theatre on 4th of November, on top of his already, you know, 3rd of November performance.
1: Yay.
0: Both shows are part of this year's Just for Love Singapore Comedy Festival, which also features comedians like Atsuko Okatsuka and Chiao Ying Summers. Tickets for Trevor Noah's new show are on sale now, priced from 128 to 268 Singapore dollars.
1: Love the guy. Love the guy.
0: You are a fan of Trevor Noah.
1: I love Trevor Noah. He's hilarious.
0: He is.
1: He's so intelligent.
0: He is. I was speaking with Ilakia.
1: Yeah, Ilakia, yes.
0: Recently. She's a fan as well. She asked me if I were a fan. I told her, I said, well, I don't quite follow religiously, of course, but when it pops up, right, his skits or his performance on, when I'm doom scrolling TikTok and all that, and then I would chance upon it, and then I go, oh yeah, this guy is hilarious.
1: He's hilarious.
0: He is.
1: And he talks a lot of sense.
0: Yes, he does.
1: It's not just the humor. He makes a lot of sense in what he says.
0: Substance, right?
1: Yeah, he's got substance as well. That's why I think I appreciate him all the more.
0: Yeah, indeed. That mix of wit and humor.
1: That's right.
0: Yeah.
1: And intelligence going
0: and
1: into
0: intelligence
1: that.
0: I think
1: he preps a lot for this. He observes. He makes good observations as well. Yeah. And he puts that into his show. Really good.
0: Good concoction for a stellar performance, right? So yeah. I suppose you are going to be checking out.
1: Yes, I am. I'm looking for someone to... Not yet.
0: Okay.
1: I'm asking a couple of friends if they want to go and we can have a good time together.
0: Indeed,
1: yes.
0: Indeed.
1: Well, I'm going to move on to sports next. The 20th Asian Games is here and our Team Singapore athletes are competing in Aichi, Nagoya, Japan, happening from 19th September to the 4th of October. And Singapore is fielding 304 athletes across 27 sports. And 2/3 of them are making their Asian Games debut. Among the contingent, we have seasoned athletes such as Shanti Pereira, who is competing in athletics, of course, and former badminton world champion Lo Kian Yu. Alongside them, we also have debutants, including Marissa Hafizan in karate, and Justin Sik in water polo, both of whom won gold in their respective sports at last year's SEA Games. This edition of Asian Games features 43 different sports, with 6 sports making their debut at the Games. And these are the sports. They are mixed martial arts, or MMA, paddle, surfing, tech ball, virtual taekwondo, and freestyle BMX. So lots to look forward to, and we wish our Team Singapore athletes all the best for the Asian Games.
0: Mm. Now, you may have heard or seen or watched of the recent fiasco at the HYROX fitness race in Beijing that has sparked plenty of debate online. So what happened? Okay, for those uninitiated with the news.
1: Tell us.
0: Australian athlete Joanna Wetrix was competing in a HYROX race when she suffered from sudden bowel incontinence.
1: Gross.
0: Despite this, it is. She was allowed to continue racing.
1: Yeah, that's what I don't get.
0: And eventually went on to win the pro women's race. Oh, The incident went viral online, of course, with concerns raised about hygiene and the safety of other competitors. Understandably so, right? Mm. HYROX has since apologized, with co-founder Moritz Fuster admitting the organization made a mistake by not intervening immediately. The rules have now been changed to allow race directors to withdraw an athlete on medical grounds if blood, vomit, urine, or feces pose a contamination risk to the athlete or others. Weetrix has also apologized and announced her decision to retroactively withdraw from the race and forfeit the points she earned for finishing first in the 16 to 24 age pro category race there in Beijing.
1: Yeah, well, I've seen that online, and the comments are really funny, though.
0: Funny, yeah. But
1: it's no laughing matter.
0: It's no laughing matter.
1: There are serious sides to this, consequences as well. We're going to move on to English football. The Carabao Cup is underway with the likes of Chelsea, Liverpool and Manchester City moving on to the fourth round of the League Cup. Unfortunately for Manchester United, their League Cup campaign has come to an abrupt end after a shock defeat at Old Trafford by Premier League side Brighton. The Red Devils took an early lead with two goals scored within the first 10 minutes, with goals from Shay Lacy and Mason Mount. Last-minute stoppage time goal from Brighton saw the first half end 2-1 in favour of Manchester United.
2: And that's through to Pascal Gross, who has time and space and equalises. And the two-goal lead evaporates. Where's it going? It's going in! They have turned it right around. Maxime de Kuyper, and he adds his name to the score sheet for a Brighton side who've come from nowhere to lead.
1: Brighton came back in the second half, scoring the equaliser in the 65th minute and sealed their victory in the 69th minute with Brighton's third goal scored by Maxime de Kuyper. With that, Brighton moves on to the next round while Manchester United bows out of the League Cup.
0: I know a lot of my friends who are fans of Man U, they were really, really upset.
1: I'm sure, yeah, I'm sure.
0: Alrighty, that's it for our weekly Trend Watch. It is something you can catch live on The Morning Report every Friday. Till the next one.
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0: Your time is past 9:30. Let's get you the latest from the CNA newsroom. Canadian Prime Minister Mark Carney has pushed back against US President Donald Trump, insisting that Ottawa will decide for itself who it strikes deals with. Mr. Carney made the comments after the American leader described Canadian efforts to forge closer ties to the European Union as laughable.
8: We are looking for partnerships that are complementary, that reinforce our sovereignty. And that's what is on offer here. And Canadians are united that Nobody is going to tell us what language we speak. No one is going to dictate our culture or with whom we can strike agreements internationally.
0: Mr. Trump criticized the plan and threatened to impose heavy tariffs or stop trading with Europe if the arrangement goes ahead. Yesterday, European Commission Chief President Ursula von der Leyen made an unprecedented proposal offering Canada the chance to be an associate member of the 27-nation grouping. Trade tensions with the Trump administration have prompted both Canada and Europe to reduce their reliance on the US. The two sides also seeking to forge new partnerships as China's global influence grows. Kurt Hubner is a professor and chair of German and European Studies at the University of British Columbia. He explained what this potential arrangement could look like and what economic impact could follow.
4: There's no legal basis for a term like associate member. Ursula von der Leyen was using the term. The question is why she knew that this will stifle a lot of discussions. I don't think so that Canada will in any way soon or even medium term join the European Union because, you know, Canada tries now in its relation with the United States of America, and Mark Carney was saying this explicitly just in your little script you just showed, that it's all about defending Canadian sovereignty. The EU is all about delegating sovereignty from the nation state to the EU level. So you can't have both at the same time. And I don't think so that Canada would be prepared to give up sovereignty, what would be necessary if they would even joining the common market. So in his speech in the European Parliament, Mark Carney used the term from Ursula von der Leyen, took it up, but then gave more substance to it. And what will happen probably is negotiations, what I call deep partnership agreements in a sectoral way. There will be sectors, areas where both entities will try very hard to come closer and others are getting excluded because they may act, lead to this kind of sovereignty problems that Canada can't deal with in the current situation.
1: The Asian Games' unconventional accommodation has come under growing scrutiny following complaints from several teams. It's being held in Japan's Aichi Prefecture. Chief organizer Hideaki Omura has defended the facilities as functional, saying officials are addressing concerns. Team Japan has flagged room allocation problems, including male and female athletes being assigned together, saying backup hotels are an option. South Korean officials criticized the temporary container-style accommodation, saying beds are too short for some basketball players. Organizers also facing another challenge, the weather. Heavy rain has already disrupted events, with a possible typhoon now looming.
0: The European Commission has announced plans to restrict children from social media. The proposed EU Kids Act bans children under 13 from online platforms. Here is Julie Yu with this report, which features European Commission President Ursula von der Leyen.
9: For those aged 13 and 14, there would be what the Commission calls mini accounts, set up and supervised by a parent or a guardian. These would have limited features, age-appropriate content, and a daily time limit of up to 1 hour. The Commission says it wants to put parents back in the driving seat.
10: For years, platforms have denied the harm they created. They have tried to avoid prescriptive rules and set rules at their own pace. We're changing that with the Kids Act.
9: The proposal also makes children's profiles private by default. It bans profile-based recommendations and personalized ads to curb doom scrolling. The Commission says it wants to reverse the burden of proof, meaning social media platforms will now have to demonstrate they are safe for children or face fines of up to 6% of their global sales. Now, EU governments and the European Parliament would need to approve these proposals before they can be implemented across the 27-country bloc. This could take months.
1: Asia Business on CNA 938. The Japanese yen is back under pressure after the U.S. Federal Reserve raised its key rate for the first time since 2023. The currency weakened to the 156 per dollar level yesterday as the dollar strengthened. That adds to the policy challenges facing the Bank of Japan as it prepares to announce a rate decision today. Markets have fully priced in that policymakers will take the key rate to 1.25%, a level not seen since 1995. The move would take Japan another step away from decades of ultra-loose monetary policy. But as a weaker yen and higher oil prices add to inflation risks, policymakers also have to consider whether tighter monetary policy could weigh on the economy. Japan's August consumer price data shows core inflation slowed to 1.7% on year, down from 1.8% the month before. A bond sell-off and surging yields in Japan are already tightening financial conditions as market signals concern about the country's fiscal outlook. Fujitsu chief economist Martin Schulz explains how much further the central bank can raise rates.
11: So far, it was rather clear 6-month steps, but now it is a 3-month step. So will it hike interest rates in December again? Most economists actually think so. Inflation trends are going into that direction. The US is going into that direction and markets expectations going into that direction. But Mr. Ueda, the governor, is very careful. He focuses on the domestic economy. So what he is going to say during the press conference afterwards is quite important in terms of, well, getting a little bit in touch of the more in touch with the sentiment in the Bank of Japan right now.
0: India is warning that its ties with the US could be tested after American lawmakers passed a bill allowing for tariffs on buyers of Russian energy. India and China are among them. New Delhi is pledging to use all measures to protect its economy while maintaining energy security and diversifying its oil supplies. CNA's Neha Punia has more.
12: When President Trump came back to the White House, India was among a handful of countries that expressed a deep sense of optimism. They said that they knew President Trump well and that they knew exactly what this presidency had in store for New Delhi. Prime Minister Narendra Modi was among the few leaders who had traveled to the US to hold the first few meetings with him. And, you know, what we've seen ever since was a steady deterioration in ties instead. We saw President Trump slapping some of the highest tariffs against India. And because of those tariffs, which included a 25% penalty for buying Russian crude oil, because President Trump said by buying Russian crude, India was indirectly or directly funding Russia's war chest, something India's repeatedly pushed back against. India had reduced its dependence on Russian crude from the end of last year to early this year, almost halving its Russian crude oil imports. And then the Iran war happened. And India could no longer, depend on its traditional suppliers in the Middle East. So there is this feeling in India that India's running out of options and there's this flip-flop happening in the US. And it's also, some experts are saying this could also be a bargaining chip in the ongoing trade talks that's happening between both sides. Some experts have spoken to say there should now be a red line when it comes to engaging with the US. Both countries have had long-standing strategic and trade ties, but a lot of that now coming under strain because of these announcements.
1: Thailand wants to strengthen its energy security while becoming an LNG gateway for Southeast Asia. At GasTech 2026 in Bangkok, Energy Minister Akanat Prompan said that expanding LNG capacity and securing long-term supplies will be key.
13: I think during the energy disruption, we are, of course, speeding up with our energy transition. So that means from oil, traditionally, to more electrification, and I think we've been quite successful in that. While the oil price has increased, in fact, electricity price in Thailand, because of our diverse and well-managed portfolios, that's stay pretty much stable. And that's done because we have a mixed portfolio between domestic gas, also some imports, but through long-term contracts that remain stable amidst the crisis. And this is why we think we want to use this as a foundation to increase the capacity in terminals, to secure more longer-term contracts, and which means that the supply of gas to this country is not only to serve the domestic use, but it can be rerouted, it can be resold to other nations around this area within the region.
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0: Asia-Pacific markets seeing gains as a slide in oil prices offer relief to investors concerned about the inflation outlook. South Korea's KOSPI is up 2.2%. Japan's Nikkei gained 0.9%. Australia's ASX 200 rose 0.1%. China's markets just opened and the Hang Seng is... let's take a look at how Hang Seng is doing together with the other figures as well as I pull up the figures there. We have Hang Seng that is on at up about 0.5%. We have Shenzhen up about 1.15% as well. In Singapore, the SDI has opened to losses. It's down 0.6% to 5,628 points. The three major banks are in the red. DBS lost 0.6% to $76.51. OCBC is down 0.7% to $31.05. UOB fell 0.9% to $41.52.
1: 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An accident on the TPE towards the PIE after Pasir Ris Drive 8 with congestion till Pasir Ris Drive. Look out for that. Another accident on the PIE towards Tuas at the Pioneer Road North exit. Vehicle breakdown on the SLE towards the CTE after Woodlands Avenue 12. We have another accident, or rather another breakdown on the AYE towards the MCE after the PIE. Stay clear of Lane 3. That's it for traffic.
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0: Thank you for staying with us right here on CNA 938. Okay, so Felicia, this is our first time hosting together. I've enjoyed myself. Yes. We have a listener who's chimed in, Tommy. So Tommy tunes in to us every morning. And he tunes in all the way from Ho Chi Minh City.
1: Wow. Hi, yeah. Tommy.
0: So Tommy says, good morning, 938 team. Glad to listen to Felicia's voice this morning as I'm on, as usual, listening in from Ho Chi Minh City daily. TGI Friday. And Tommy says, I am returning home to Singapore tonight for about a week. And Tommy actually sent us a picture here. It says the sunrise view in this part of Saigon River this morning. Looking very nice there. So good morning. Thank you for always tuning in to us, Tommy. And yes, TGIF, safe return home as well. Safe flight home as well. We do have, and we have people chiming in with regard to our chat earlier on with the cars on the cars. Yeah. So we have Leslie who says, am I hearing that used car dealers are resorting to mileage tampering or basically cheating because the market conditions are difficult? Sounds incredible.
1: Is that indeed? But you know, where the bottom line is concerned, when making money is concerned, you know, you don't know what people can get up to, honestly.
0: That's what we found out as well, right? We have another one here by Marcus. Marcus says, so this is, we were talking about Crystal Jade.
1: Oh, yeah. Closing two
0: and
1: more.
0: And how
1: outlets.
0: Eating out can be expensive, right? Can be pricey. So Marcus chimed in saying, eating out incurs 19% additional tax. You know, you have your service tax.
1: Absolutely,
0: your
1: yes.
0: GST. So adding almost 20% to your total bill. And then Marcus went on to say, love your show. You always have such down-to-earth topics.
1: Of course.
0: Thank you. Thank you so much for tuning in to us.
1: Thanks for your comments. Keep them coming.
0: Indeed, indeed. You can text us at 963-11938. Another thing that we want to talk about that, you know, maybe get our heads turning a little bit, right? With the prices. But it's not surprising because, okay, I don't know why. Every year when, you know, this month comes around,
1: This time of the year
0: comes around, we know we can expect the launches of Apple products.
1: Yes.
0: And when we see the price tags, we go like, wow. But the thing is, we know, we expect these price tags.
1: And you still go, but it's nice.
0: Correct. Okay, so the iPhone 18 Pro and the Pro Max, they are officially on sale in Singapore. So just the recap, right? It's available in four colorways. We are talking about burgundy. Beautiful.
1: I've seen it. Yes.
0: In pictures. Not in person. In pictures, right? And then there's the glacier one. So like a bit of like a light bluish. And the silver.
1: Silver and the black.
0: And then the black. So let's talk about price now, right?
1: Here it comes. Ready? Drum roll.
0: The iPhone 18 Pro starts at $1,899.
1: Gosh.
0: iPhone 18 Pro Max, the I think this is the basic one, the smallest capacity, at $2,099 here in Singapore.
1: My goodness.
0: So both models come in 256 GB, 512, 1 terabyte and 2 terabyte storage capacity options.
1: Whoa, I tell you. It's so tempting, though. Well, the biggest upgrade is actually the camera, all right? It's got a new 48-megapixel fusion camera featuring a variable aperture designed to improve low light and portrait shots. And there's also a new A20 Pro chip, improved battery life, and an upgraded Siri with AI features that can understand what's happening on your screen and help with tasks as well, like adding plans to your calendar.
0: Yeah. And then, of course, all eyes on the new one.
1: Another drum roll. Yes.
0: Apple's first foldable, the iPhone Duo, will launch on 23rd of October. That one, prices start at $3,999 Singapore dollars.
1: $3,099 Sing.
0: Yeah.
1: Holy guacamole, as they say.
0: You know, when you talk about the biggest upgrade, right, which is the camera, which is a new 48-megapixel fusion,
1: Yep.
0: I mean, to me, as long as I take the photo
1: can see your face,
0: can see my face, looks good, looks kosher enough to be put up on my social media.
1: Yeah.
0: Can is
1: exactly,
0: can.
1: Yeah. I mean, 3,000.
0: I don't know. Let us know, right? Text us. Do you plan to get the new iPhone? 963-11938.
1: Mm-hmm. Let us know.
0: On to our final chat. We head to the US. Wall Street rebounded sharply after the Fed's first rate hike in 3 years, with the S&P 500 up 1.1%.
1: Well, earlier on Open for Business, we spoke to Santosh Rao, head of research at Manhattan Venture Partners, and he told us if this reinforces his view that higher rates will not derail this rally.
2: Basically, 10-year yields, especially, responds to inflation fears and growth. So now that the Fed has come out and said, hey, we are in charge now, we are going to get aggressive. With the first conference call was not really helpful. Market thought he was just waiting too long. So now he said, I'm here now, and he's already announced the next one. It's pretty much telegraphed it. I think there'll be two more, essentially undoing what Powell had done. He had three cuts, so he's going to raise it up and bring it back there. So I think that's good. When yields are down, that's very good because it helps the stock market as well, because you don't want the risk-free interest from bonds to outweigh the benefits of stock market. So I think that's where we are at this point. It is a good sign that he's back in charge, and that's why the market reacted the way it did.
1: Well, the Fed signaled at least one more increase this year, yet the Treasury yields retreated below 5%. So are investors increasingly confident that policymakers can actually contain inflation without breaking growth?
2: Yes, he's come out and said it already. This is a great time to do it because he believes the job market is pretty good, stable. I mean, near here and there, it wobbles a little bit, but overall, it's pretty steady. Unemployment, you saw the unemployment claims was pretty low. The only risk is the oil market. You know, we just have to wait and see. You don't want that to derail the whole thinking here. But the whole bet is that inflation will come down, barring any unusual circumstance. And the earnings stories are very good. The company balance sheets are very healthy. The economy is in a pretty good state. So I think net-net, I think this is a good time. I think the economy can absorb three raises, and to kind of keep inflation in check.
0: Talking about oil, just a little segue here. Oil prices also eased. U.S. crude settling just below $102 a barrel, and Brent below $105. Let's go back to the Fed again. So Fed tightened while the Bank of England held rates steady, Santosh. How could increasingly divergent central bank paths reshape global bond yields, currencies, and even international capital flows?
2: Yeah, I think what's happening all over the world is that everyone has borrowed a lot. Every country is really deep in debt. So I think you're going to see every country take a position. In general, they want to. Inflation is a threat everywhere, all over the world, for every economy. More so because of the oil situation in the Middle East. But overall, I think they've borrowed a lot, and so I think you're going to see rates will go up everywhere. And at some point they'll catch up, but it may not be synchronized, but you will see that it will at some point flow in the right direction. Maybe some will have two raises, some will have three raises, depending on their specific economies. But in general, the path of least resistance is up and not down, you know, so they will raise rates everywhere.
1: So strong earnings and a resilient jobs markets, those have helped cushion higher borrowing costs. But what evidence tells you that corporate balance sheets can actually withstand another one or two Fed hikes?
2: Yeah, so if you look at the balance sheets, most of them are funding this CapEx through their cash flow, free cash flows. So they haven't really borrowed a lot. And even if they did, they can afford it. Their balance sheets can't afford it. Yes, at some point you will reach a breaking point. But the whole idea is to start making money. You spend, and we saw that. Facebook is making money. We saw Google is making money. Even though they're spending, Amazon is making money with all the CapEx spending. So the returns are coming. The worst thing is to just spend without seeing the other side of it, where the benefits flow in. And that was a big scare, that they are outspending themselves. So I think now they're seeing that the benefits are coming in, and they'll be closely watched. This earnings report will be closely watched as well. But all of them are pretty much, I think Google for the first time kind of went cash flow negative, free cash flow negative, but they have a huge balance sheet and they can afford to. They have many levers to pull. And same thing with Amazon and Facebook. So they can continue to do it. And as long as there is demand, and the whole issue is demand is outstripping supply everywhere, and you don't want to lag behind. So they will continue to invest. And then there's some other cheaper alternatives coming in, like open source, the Chinese models and all that. So I think you're going to see a lot more. The cost factor is going to be contained a little bit as we go forward, because it's not just NVIDIA. It's not just the big guys, the OpenAI and Anthropic. There are a lot of alternatives.

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1: 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So make sure you stay with us right here on CNA 938. 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
12: Now, Mind Your Money with Cheryl Goh.
13: This is me sitting in for Cheryl today. Now, when a job you love becomes part of who you are, how do you move on after retrenchment? We explore the loss beyond the payslip. And also open for business, Grab is paying US $1.49 billion for control of Atomi. But with its own pay later and lending services already in place, what exactly is it buying? We unpack the deal. But first, here's the news. Good morning. I'm Hui Wong with the news at 10 o'clock. Prime Minister Mark Carney has pushed back against US President Donald Trump's threat of more tariffs if Canada becomes an associate member of the European Union. He insisted Ottawa will decide for itself who it strikes deals with, saying it's Canada's sovereign right to do so.
14: We are looking for partnerships that are complementary, that reinforce our sovereignty. And that's what is on offer here. And Canadians are united that nobody is going to tell us what language we speak. No one is going to dictate our culture or with whom we can strike agreements internationally.
13: Mr. Trump had criticized the burgeoning relationship as a hostile act and threatened to stop trade with Europe if the

0: arrangement goes ahead. He called Canada's effort to forge closer ties with the EU laughable. European Commission Chief President Ursula von der Leyen made the unprecedented proposal during her State of the European Union address on Wednesday. She said Europe would build on their existing free trade agreement to achieve a broader alliance for the future, which would benefit both economies. Kurt Huebner is Professor and Chair of German and European Studies at the University of British Columbia. He weighs in on the proposal.
1: There's no legal basis for a term like associate member. Ursula von der Leyen was using the term. The question is why she knew that this will stifle a lot of discussions. I don't think so that Canada will in any way soon or even medium term join the European Union because, you know, Canada tries now in its relation with the United States of America. Mark Carney was saying this explicitly just in your little script you just showed, that it's all about defending Canadian sovereignty. The EU is all about delegating sovereignty from the nation state to the EU level. So you can't have both at the same time. And I think so, don't think so that Canada would be prepared to give up sovereignty, what would be necessary if they would even joining the common market. So in his speech in the European Parliament, Mark Carney used the term from Ursula von der Leyen, took it up, but then gave more substance to it. And what will happen probably is negotiations, what I call deep partnership agreements in a sectoral way. There will be sectors, areas where both entities will try very hard to come closer and others are getting excluded because they may act lead to this kind of sovereignty problems that Canada can't deal with in the current situation.
0: India is warning that its ties with the US could be tested after American lawmakers passed a bill allowing for tariffs on buyers of Russian energy. India and China are among them, and New Delhi is pledging to use all measures to protect its economy while maintaining energy security and diversifying its oil supplies. Neha Punia reports.
2: When President Trump came back to the White House, India was among a handful of countries that expressed a deep sense of optimism. They said that they knew President Trump well and that they knew exactly what this presidency had in store for New Delhi. Prime Minister Narendra Modi was among the few leaders who had traveled to the US to hold the first few meetings with him. And you know what we've seen ever since was a steady deterioration in ties instead. We saw President Trump slapping some of the highest tariffs against India. And because of those tariffs, which included a 25% penalty for buying Russian crude oil, because President Trump said by buying Russian crude, India was indirectly or directly funding Russia's war chest, something India's repeatedly pushed back against. India had reduced its dependence on Russian crude from the end of last year to early this year, almost halving its Russian crude oil imports. And then the Iran war happened. And India could no longer, depend on its traditional suppliers in the Middle East. So there is this feeling in India that India's running out of options and there's this flip-flop happening in the US. And it's also, some experts are saying this could also be a bargaining chip in the ongoing trade talks that's happening between both sides. Some experts have spoken to say there should now be a red line when it comes to engaging with the US. Both countries have had long-standing strategic and trade ties, but a lot of that now coming under strain because of these announcements.
0: Momentum is building with barely 1 week to go before leaders of the world's two biggest economies meet. Chinese President Xi Jinping is expected to visit the US for a summit with his counterpart Donald Trump. Julie Yu tells us what's on the agenda.
3: Their top diplomats spoke on the phone yesterday. Beijing says Wang Yi told Marco Rubio that the two countries should prepare well for the next stage of high-level interactions in the spirit of equality, respect, and reciprocity. Now, the envoys discussed the Middle East situation, among other issues, during their call. Now, the U.S. leader has said almost everything will be on the table. Reports suggest their talks will cover AI, fentanyl smuggling, the Middle East, and Ukraine wars. The South China Morning Post says that they could also announce a boost in military ties, possibly restarting arms control talks. Now, Bloomberg reports the U.S. will delay new tariffs for excess capacity until after the summit. Both sides are working on a tariff reduction plan worth $30 billion.
0: Indonesian President Prabowo Subianto is calling for stricter regulations and tougher sanctions against the perpetrators of wildfires. He has called the practice of slash and burn land clearances ecological terrorism as the country battles to contain its most intense forest fires in more than a decade. President Prabowo has warned that there will be zero tolerance for people or corporations found responsible for starting these fires. He's told regional governments to abolish exemptions that allow land clearance through burning for small plots. Indonesian police have launched 219 criminal investigations linked to the fires and have named more than 160 suspects so far. Jalan Besar Stadium will get 1,500 additional seats as Singapore football draws stronger fan support. The Football Association of Singapore is working with Sports Singapore to build a new south stand. The stadium currently has capacity for about 6,000 spectators. FAS President Forrest Lee says stronger results by the Lions have created growing excitement among fans. More than 30,000 fans attended Singapore's final Asian Cup qualifier against Bangladesh in March. The Lions qualified for the AFC Asian Cup on merit for the first time. FAS donations also surged over $12 million in the financial year ending March 31st. That included $10 million from tech firm C, where Lee is chairman and CEO. FAS also received $2 million from a council member. More than 300 athletes across 27 sports will be flying Singapore's flag high at the Asian Games in Japan. While there have been no specific medal targets set, the nation is eyeing podium finishes in sports like athletics, swimming and sailing. CNA's Nadine Yam looks at Team Singapore's brightest medal hopefuls and competitors who could stand in their way.
4: The Asian Games are where the continent's best collide. And for some of Team Singapore's brightest medal hopes, familiar rivals could once again stand between them and glory this year. On the track, Shanti Pereira heads to Aichi Nagoya looking to defend the 200-metre crown she won 3 years ago. And this time, there is a new challenger breathing down her neck, China's Chen Yujie. Chen beat Pereira to the Asian Championship title last year by just 1/100 of a second. Chen crossed the line in 22.97 seconds, Pereira in 22.98. On the water, another Singaporean will also be defending his Asian Games crown. Ryan Lowe took gold at the men's Ilka 7 in Hangzhou, and he has continued to show he can compete at the highest level.
5: Weeks before the Games, Lowe finished 7th at the Ilka 7 World Championships, his best performance to date. But his old Asian rivals remain in the picture.
4: In the pool, Gan Ching-hui will be one of Singapore's swimmers to watch, the 23-year-old arriving in Japan faster than ever.
5: The distance specialist lowered her national record in the 400-metre freestyle to 4 minutes 9.34 seconds at the Commonwealth Games.
4: But an Asian Games podium presents a challenge. China is sending another powerful swimming contingent, including Olympic and world champion Li Bingjie. And host Japan traditionally provide further depth in the distance events. For Gan, it means chasing a breakthrough medal against some of the strongest distance swimmers in the world. And in canoe sprint, Stephanie Chen knows exactly what an Asian Games podium feels like. She took silver in the women's K1 500 meter in Hangzhou before going on to become only the second Singaporean canoe sprinter to compete at the Olympics. Now she's chasing a spot on the podium again. Four Singaporeans, some defending champions, others looking for a breakthrough. But whether it is Pereira against Chen on the track, Lowe renewing old battles at sea, Gan taking on Asia's swimming powerhouses, or Chen trying to close the gap on China, the road to the Asian Games podium will be a big test for Singapore's very best.
0: You can catch Team Singapore in action at the Aichi Nagoya Asian Games until 4th of October, live and on demand on Mi Watch. And that wraps the news. I'm Hui Wong. Headlines anytime on CNA 938 and CNA.Asia. Going to the roads of Singapore, we're looking at An accident on CTE towards SLE after Jalan Bahagia, avoid lane 4. The other accident is spotted on TPE towards SLE at SLE BKE exit. And stalled ones to note on BKE towards PIE after Mandai Road, avoid lane 3. And also on PIE towards Tuas after Bedok North Avenue 3. And two more stalled ones to note in the KPE tunnel towards ECP after Tampines Road, avoid lane 3. And also on SLE towards BKE after Yishun. An incident to note on Farrer Road towards Lorne after Empress Road, avoid lane 1. And weather-wise, we'll come back to that in a short while.
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0: Looking at the weather forecast for today, thundery showers expected over many areas in the late afternoon and evening. Temperature range for today between 25 and 34 degrees Celsius, and we're at 30 degrees Celsius currently.
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0: Well, Cheryl's on leave today, and this is Hui sitting in for her. And welcome to Mind Your Money with me, Hui Wong. Now, losing a job you love can leave you questioning more than your next career move. What were the sacrifices for, and who are you without that role? This week on Work It, CNA Today correspondent Kimberly Lim shares her retrenchment experience with Nat Fertilvero and how she's rethinking the place work holds in her life. We go behind the episode with Ho Pei Ning, producer of CNA's Work It podcast. Now, Pei Ning, we often talk about retrenchment in terms of lost income and finding another job. So what stood out for you about Kimberly's experience that you wanted to explore in this episode?
9: Yeah, I think what really stood out to us when she told us her story of retrenchment was about how the first thing that she grieved or the first thing she was sad about was that she was sad that she lost a job she loved. So many of us would imagine that if you got retrenched, the first thing on your mind is that, oh no, I won't have my salary for the next few months, right? Or like, oh, I had this to pay off. But then she said that the first thing she grieved was that she saw this team that she's been working with and she realized that she won't be working with them anymore. And that role that she had, the stories that she had on hand, she wouldn't be working on them anymore. So, and she also grieved the company. She said she was really sad that the company was closing down this arm of operations. And it came across to us quite surprisingly, because like we were very surprised that that was what she really wanted out of her career, that she really not just wanted the salary, but that she wanted this group of people to work together. She wanted this work that she was writing up, these pieces that she was writing up. So we wanted to explore that a little bit more.
0: Yeah, because in working life, we have, you know, our work relationships with colleagues and all that, which are also very meaningful. Now, Kimberly's story raises also a question about how closely we tie our identity to work. So where do you think that attachment comes from, and why can it be so difficult to separate the two?
9: I would say that, okay, well, I think mathematically we spend so much of our lives at work, right? It's more than one third of our lives, because most of us, we work a 9-to-6, right? And then sometimes you have OT and sometimes you work on weekends and sometimes you do office emails.
0: You see your colleagues more than you see your family members,
9: you
0: right?
9: You do. And I think precisely because of that, it's really quite inevitable that it becomes part of our identity. But I think more than that, you see, lots of us spend a lot of time sleeping as well, right? But we wouldn't identify ourselves as sleepers. And I think so it's really about the culture that we have as well. One of the first questions you ask when you meet somebody is, oh, so what do you do for work? Oh, and then I'm painting, I'm a producer and I do this. So you don't hear people asking, oh, how was your sleep last night? So I think even though we spend so much time doing like different things, it's something about work and something about the way we hustle that makes it so much a part of our identity. And I think that was what Kimberly faced as well. She often said that her spouses or her partner was really excited about her work and would introduce her by her work, right? Would say that, oh, this is Kimberly, this is my partner, and she does this. And all her friends would reach out to her, asking her to write certain articles or sharing their thoughts about some articles that she's written. So I think it's also about the nature of her job. I find that when I joined the newsroom and I became a producer, a lot of friends would also like contact me and reach out to me and said, oh, why would you write about this? Or like, even though I'm not in the writing arm and I'm a podcast producer, they would kind of see it as synonymous and they'll be like, oh, you should write about this topic. So I think it's also the nature of the
0: job.
9: I guess, correct, the nature of the job that makes it such that it really becomes, it invades a lot of your conversations, even if you're outside of the newsroom or even if you're outside of your office.
0: True, because you are kind of a vessel or instrument that can also broadcast, you know, their work.
9: Yeah.
0: In that way.
9: Yeah.
0: So she found herself questioning the sacrifices she made for a job she loved. Now, did that make you think differently about what we're willing to put aside for our careers?
9: Yeah, I think everybody online, a lot of our comments, they were really shocked that she was willing to not claim her Grab rides, so not claim her Grab fares when she was traveling around for work. And then I think one of the top comments that we had is that you should always claim what, you know, your company allows you to claim. So
0: of course, because it's work related, right?
9: That's right. That's right. You should claim it. So everybody was clearly shocked about that. But for me, I think it was not so much what she was willing to sacrifice, but how it became sacrificed. So I think a lot of us, we have these moments whereby, you know, we'll just do a little bit of overtime and then somehow a little bit of overtime becomes like working into the evenings. Suddenly you know that, oh, your Friday evenings are all stacked because you know you have this certain project that you need to work on. And then suddenly it becomes, oh, I'll just work a little bit on like Saturday morning, and then it becomes working weekends. So I feel that this, like, it's a very slippery slope. It's not so clear. Like many of us, when we enter our jobs, we don't say that, oh, I'm going to sleep 4 hours a day and sacrifice my health for this job. We don't set up like that. Mm-hmm. But I think because of the culture, because of the nature of the work and how much, you know, we love it,
0: yes,
9: it's very easy for us to, you know, give or like slide away our boundaries and give so much more than we had expected.
0: I can fully understand that, because like in a, like when you're producing a piece, sometimes when, you know, interviewees don't turn up, you have to look for alternatives and a lot of added work. But how do you charge, you know, the employer if, you know, in terms of hours put in, right?
9: Right, because you love the work and you want it to go out well as well. You see some sort of pride with it.
0: Yes.
9: And if there's a culture around you that everybody is also doing the same for your work, which is what happened in Kimberly's company, it's very easy for you to just be like, oh, it's okay, I'll just work another weekend. Mm. Oh, it's okay, I have to get this piece out.
0: Yeah, this is the nature of the job, right, per se. Now, so after retrenchment, there can be pressure to, you know, get straight back into the job search. So what did you take away from the conversation about balancing that urgency with time to process the loss?
9: Yeah, I think a lot of it is, so Kimberly talked about how she had to actually spend 6 months sort of grieving the job, because she found that her 6 months, it wasn't so much fun employment. And this was something that she shared with us behind the scenes as well, that she kind of thought that, oh, she'll be traveling and having a ball of the time, right? Like the first time she's, you know, not had, like she had this break from work, right? And she's genuinely free. But she found out that that wasn't really the case, and she needed a time to really think about what she wanted her next career move to look like. So even though her friends were like sending her job listings and encouraging her to apply for jobs, and she did have a resume ready, she wasn't emotionally ready for the next step. So I feel that if you do get retrenched and you do find yourself feeling this sense of loss, and I think this sense of loss is quite inevitable because it's such a big part of your day being changed. It's more than one third of your day being changed, right? So your mindset is no longer, oh, I have to clock into work, so I have to wake up at this time. It's now I can wake up anytime I want, right? So I think if this loss, this sense of loss is so huge, maybe don't rush to find your next job if your circumstances allow, right? Yeah. Try to figure out what you want. And I feel like these two things don't have to be mutually exclusive. You can try and find out why you feel this sense of loss by experimenting with different job types, like taking up freelance opportunities, you know, looking for gig jobs, finding out what you like in work. And this can also be a form of like processing your grief.
0: True. And then find a different routine, because routines are, you know, what we build for ourselves so that you can get a work-life balance. Perhaps at different stages of life, you would want different things, right?
9: Yeah.
0: Right. And we also often hear the advice to follow your passion. So having worked on this episode, what do you think that advice leaves out about earning a living and looking after ourselves?
9: Right. I think a lot of people, like a lot of commenters and listeners, the comments are so split, right? So some of them are like, oh, I really respect the way Kimberly did her work. Like, the company lost an asset. She's so passionate. Like, I really love that for her. Somebody shared their experience. One of our listeners shared his experience. He said that he was a retiree and that was the one thing that he regretted, not making a mark in his career and making a meaningful career. And that's what he was pursuing now as well. But then there were also other commenters when we asked, like, how much should you give to your job, right? Some people said like 0%, don't give anything, down with the capitalist machines. So there are like two groups, like two very obvious camps. But I feel like it's not really that way. I think from our conversation with Kimberly, it came across like she didn't really regret her decision. She had to change the way she approached her career, but it wasn't that she regretted the sacrifices that she made. And I think the more useful question is, it's not passion versus money, but how can I work in a way that allows me to do this work, continue doing this work that I care about for a long time? So how do I do this sustainably? So I feel like it shouldn't be like these two opposite camps, but rather something that thinks about yourself long term, you know, allows you to earn enough and allows you to recharge yourself long term such that you're able to continue doing the thing that you love.
0: Create the momentum and also stamina.
9: Yeah, that's right. That's right.
0: So for friends and colleagues, the instinct may be to offer reassurance or job leads. So what did this conversation make you think about how we support someone who's been retrenched?
9: Yeah, so I think it's very dangerous when, you know, somebody, when your friend or your family is retrenched, there's a lot of pressure. I think you feel that pressure. And luckily in Kimberly's case, her partner was really supportive and really provided her the space as well as the financial freedom to be able to take that break for like 6 months and to slowly start looking for a job again. So I think apart from giving them practical leads, I think it's also about trying to help them form their new routine, right?
0: Yes.
9: So like we said, that 9 to 6 is gone. So what they're going to do in that time, it might be their new passion, their next project in life. And it might not necessarily be employment related. So I think be very supportive to them. I have friends who were retrenched and it is really like a huge, they become quite a different person because it's like quite a huge chunk of their lives being taken away from them. And some of them, they dive into different interests. And I personally, I just try my best to be there for a different version of them. Like even if it's their passion project, I try to attend events when my work allows it, and I try to just engage them in conversation on that new topic of interest, on their new 9 to 6.
0: Be as supportive as you can.
9: Correct, that's right.
0: And Kimberly is also learning to give her finances, health, personal life more attention. So were there any changes, as she spoke about, that you'd want to make it in your own working life?
9: Yeah, so I think some of the comments over here, right, because like I said, they were very split. And some people feel that you should have such strong boundaries that work is work. Like once 6 p.m. reaches, you just leave the office immediately and drop everything. When you're on leave, you don't touch anything. But I feel like it's not usually so dramatic. It's like little changes. So Kimberly herself, right, she said that she's too passionate about her work and she sometimes does do overtime to make the peace possible, to make the work that she's doing possible. But she also makes little adjustments on her 9 to 6 that allows her to live a life outside of it. So like maybe she'll try to schedule meetings in a certain way. She might be a bit more conscious about when she's like speaking to a colleague and just spending the whole day brainstorming for new ideas that aren't urgent. Yes. She might prioritize the projects that she has on hand. So I think boundaries aren't dramatic. Like, you just need to live your life in a way that allows you to say, hi, I'm painting a producer, but I'm also painting the animal lover. I'm also painting the daughter.
0: Yes.
9: I'm also painting the friend, right? So just live your life in a way that allows you to support these different facets of your identity.
0: And not be like work as your total identity.
9: Yes, correct. Right?
0: And for someone listening who loves their job and can't imagine doing any other things, right? So what would you want this episode to prompt them to reflect on?
9: Right. So one of the really insightful comments that we got from one of our listeners was that there's a distinction between passion for your craft and passion for your company, right? So she might be really passionate about writing, about reporting, about producing, but then what is she? Is she specifically passionate about this company, about the work that she does there, the nature of the work? So I think if you feel like you love your job so much and you cannot imagine doing anything else, I think that's a good insight to kind of look into. Like, what exactly about this job do you love? Do you love the people around you? Do you love the fact that you're writing? Do you love the recognition maybe of the company? Do you love the identity of the company that you're writing for? And I think these are different areas which, when you have identified them, you can experiment. Okay, so let's just say I love my job because I love the craft of producing, right? So are there other areas in which I can produce myself, right? Try and figure out maybe the details of production. Try to maybe figure out how other people do it and explore it in a way that is maybe like a freelance way or like a passion project. So create that flexibility in the way you work and allow yourself to kind of explore this thing that you love in different ways that is outside of your 9-to-6, such that one day, if maybe your 9-to-6 disappears, you still have other things to fall back on.
0: True. Like what you're saying, exploring different avenues to hone your skills, to practice what you love.
9: That's right. Right.
0: And also, I mean, if you are financially savvy, you know, while you're working, you can also use your funds to generate some passive income so that when you're retrenched, at least you have some buffer.
9: Yeah, that's right. That's right.
0: Okay, Painting, it's such a, you know, good time talking to you and also learning about this process of retrenchment and how to go about, you know, navigating and also processing.
9: Yeah, it was great to be here. Thank you so much, Hui.
0: Thank you. Ho Painting is producer of CNA's Work It podcast. For the full episode, look out for Work It podcast on CNA.Asia or you can search for it on Spotify, Apple Podcasts and YouTube.
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0: Good morning, I'm Hui Wong with the news at 10:30. Canadian Prime Minister Mark Carney has pushed back against US President Donald Trump, insisting that Ottawa will decide for itself who it strikes deals with. Mr. Carney made the comments after the American leader described Canadian efforts to forge closer ties to the European Union as, quote, laughable.
19: We are looking for partnerships that are complementary, that reinforce our sovereignty. And that's what is on offer here. And Canadians are united that nobody is going to tell us what language we speak. No one is going to dictate our culture or with whom we can strike agreements internationally.
0: Mr. Trump criticized the plan and threatened to impose heavy tariffs or stop trading with Europe if the arrangement goes ahead. Yesterday, European Commission Chief President Ursula von der Leyen made an unprecedented proposal, offering Canada the chance to be a, quote, associate member of the 27-nation grouping. Trade tensions with the Trump administration have prompted both Canada and Europe to reduce their reliance on the U.S. The two sides are also seeking to forge new partnerships as China's global influence grows. In a speech to the European Parliament, Mr. Carney told lawmakers Europe and Canada are stronger together. Will Denslow, reporting for CNA, has more from Brussels.
13: Following remarks made by European Commission President Ursula von der Leyen speaking of this potential association membership between the EU and Canada, Mark Carney said that was something he was very open to, speaking of the shared history, the shared partnership, shared values between Canada and the European Union. The EU and Canada already share an incredibly close relationship when it comes to trade, together accounting for roughly a fifth of global GDP. But Roberta Metsola, the President of the European Parliament, says that this closer cooperation would extend far beyond just trade.
20: The potential exists for better cooperation on so many different levels, from defence and trade to energy, education and research. So together we can break new and exciting ground and ultimately improve lives.
13: The idea of this unprecedented, first-of-its-kind associate membership has been met with plenty of support in Europe. We've seen Pedro Sanchez, the Spanish Prime Minister, posting a message on social media showing the European Union's flag with the Canadian maple leaf on it. But it is a long road to see this kind of agreement forged. It must get the backing of all of the EU's 27 member states. It is an unprecedented endeavour, something that could potentially take years, considering that free trade agreements between the EU and nations around the world is something alone that could take decades. And this is a partnership that would go far deeper than just trade.
0: The European Commission has announced plans to restrict children from social media. The proposed EU Kids Act bans children under 13 from online platforms. Here's Julie Yu with this report, which features European Commission President Ursula von der Leyen.
3: For those aged 13 and 14, there would be what the Commission calls mini accounts set up and supervised by a parent or a guardian. These would have limited features, age-appropriate content, and a daily time limit of up to 1 hour. The Commission says it wants to put parents back in the driving seat.
21: For years, platforms have denied the harm they created. They have tried to avoid prescriptive rules and set rules at their own pace. We're changing that with the Kids Act.
3: The proposal also makes children's profiles private by default. It bans profile-based recommendations and personalized ads to curb doom scrolling. The Commission says it wants to reverse the burden of proof, meaning social media platforms will now have to demonstrate they are safe for children or face fines of up to 6% of their global sales. Now, EU governments and the European Parliament would need to approve these proposals before they can be implemented across the 27-country bloc. This could take months.
0: The Asian Games' unconventional accommodation has come under growing scrutiny following complaints from several teams. It's being held in Japan's Aichi Prefecture. Chief organizer Hideaki Omura has defended the facilities as functional, saying officials are addressing concerns. Team Japan has flagged room allocation problems, including male and female athletes being assigned together, saying backup hotels are an option. South Korean officials criticized the temporary container-style accommodation, saying beds are too short for some basketball players. Organizers also facing another challenge, the weather. Heavy rain has already disrupted events, with a possible typhoon now looming. ...10:35, time now for Asia Business on CNA 938. The Japanese yen is back under pressure after the U.S. Federal Reserve raised its key rate for the first time since 2023. The currency weakened to the 156 per dollar level yesterday as the dollar strengthened. That adds to the policy challenges facing the Bank of Japan as it prepares to announce a rate decision today. Markets have fully priced in that policymakers will take the key rate to 1.25%, a level not seen since 1995. The move would take Japan another step away from decades of ultra-loose monetary policy. But as a weaker yen and higher oil prices add to inflation risks, policymakers also have to consider whether tighter monetary policy could weigh on the economy. Japan's August consumer price data shows core inflation slowed to 1.7% on year, down from 1.8% the month before. A bond sell-off and surging yields in Japan are already tightening financial conditions as markets signal concern about the country's fiscal outlook. NVIDIA has doubled down on its view that the artificial intelligence industry does not need any regulation. CEO Jensen Huang stressed the responsibility is on firms to keep its products safe. The remarks come amid growing calls for governments to step in and regulate AI before it threatens global systems and humanity. CNA's Sarah Al-Khaldi has more.
3: CEO Jensen Huang, whose chips are used by almost every player in the AI industry, argues against any new restrictions on the technology.
1: Well, it's very powerful technology. It could be used for incredible things. Of course, it could be used for ill. And so we have to build this technology safely and securely and responsibly. But we have to do it with, if you will, responsible optimism, because the impact and the benefit it's going to bring to society is so incredible.
3: Amazon has joined Anthropic, OpenAI, Google DeepMind, and Microsoft in calling for more safeguards and testing. It says models should only be released when they are safe and fully tested, though it stopped short of urging a slowdown in AI development. Meanwhile, OpenAI has flagged concerning new behaviors in an unreleased model. Training over several months revealed instances of acting without authorization, coordination with other models, or evading oversight. OpenAI says it would release a new framework to track the behaviors more closely. Two camps appear to be forming in the escalating debate over AI safety. NVIDIA, Meta, and SpaceX AI have reportedly held talks with U.S. President Donald Trump opposing a regulatory body. The Wall Street Journal reported that the tech CEOs expressed concerns over more power handed to leading AI labs OpenAI, Anthropic, and Google DeepMind. Security experts from the U.S. and China have raised concerns over the tech interfering with nuclear systems or launching military cyber operations. They are urging more guardrails, including in the decisions AI is allowed to make, as well as an AI incident hotline. It comes ahead of an upcoming Trump-C summit, where AI is set to be at the fore. But attention now moving beyond chips competition into weapons control.
0: Nearly 100 dedicated in-house AI teams have been set up by companies in Singapore since 2024. Known as AI Centers of Excellence, they develop customized AI solutions for use in their company's products and operations. Now, a new platform, SG AI Exchange, aims to get these companies to share what they've learned from adopting and scaling the technology. Here's Jasmine Lau, Senior Minister of State for Digital Development and Information and Acting Manpower Minister.
2: This only works, though, if companies are also willing to share what they have learned, including the parts that did not go smoothly. In Singapore, that's not a common culture. We tend to be quite shy about where we haven't done well. We tend to be quite reserved about sharing our secrets with each other. But I would say that in this age of AI, if we consider our economy as one that is somewhat vulnerable, but also stands a good chance of making the frontier moves.
0: Global Foundries is the first company to share its experience on the platform. Its Singapore AI Center of Excellence has deployed more than 60 smart manufacturing solutions. The Economic Development Board says these centers create high-value jobs and deepen AI capabilities in Singapore's workforce, while opening up opportunities for local companies and researchers to work with global AI players. Singapore's key exports surged by 46% in August. Strong AI demand and a boost from last year's low base helped push up the performance. It also beat analyst estimates as growth continued for the 12th consecutive month. Electronic exports are still the main driver of non-oil domestic exports, rising more than 131% in August. Non-electronic exports also grew 12%, reversing July's decline. Non-monetary gold expanded by 67% and specialized machinery went up more than 57%. And that's a wrap of Business News. Business News as it breaks on CNA.Asia. And traffic-wise, let's give you a quick update to take note of stalled vehicles on PIE towards Tuas after BKE and also on SLE towards CTE after Woodlands Avenue to avoid Lane 3. Two more stalled ones to note on SLE towards CTE after Yio Chu Kang Road and also on SLE towards BKE after Upper Thomson Road exit.
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22: 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No longer pedal to the metal, just keep it light, keep it simple, keep going within the speed limit of our local roads, and you'll get there.
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5: Every day, it's a brand new question. 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
0: Now, Grab is making a $1.49 billion US dollars bet on Atome Financial, taking an initial 60% stake in the buy now, pay later provider with plans to acquire the rest later. But with Grab already offering its own payments, lending and pay later services, what does Atome add and why sell control of a fast-growing, profitable business now? Earlier on Open for Business, Haryanto Diman and Felicia Na spoke with Lee Jiangan, founder and chief executive officer of Momentum Works, about the strategy behind the deal and what Grab will need from Atome to justify the price.
25: So I think Grab is paying for the borrowers as well as the merchants that are already on the Atome interface. But more importantly, for Atome, it has been running microloans for a number of years. I think it has been around for 8 years. And it has accumulated lots of experience and expertise in underwriting, risk control, and collection for these microloans, especially in countries like the Philippines and Indonesia. So Grab historically had prioritized productive loans to merchants and drivers, and the consumer loans came relatively later. So Grab can potentially build everything itself, but it will take much longer time to actually run all these credit cycles to actually build the scale. So it has probably concluded that buying an existing player would significantly shorten that path.
26: Jiangan, turning that around, Atome is growing quickly and has already become profitable. So why does it need Grab? What constraint does being part of Advanced Intelligence Group impose that Grab can remove?
25: It doesn't really have a constraint, but the challenge is that, okay, it has grown to be profitable, but as a management, you have to look at the future, right? So can I sustain this profit? If Grab goes to build itself, and all the other large platforms go and build the buy now, pay later and consumer credit itself. So where will my position be 5 years from now, 10 years from now? So it has probably concluded that, okay, now is the best time to sell because I have a growing business that's profitable, that gives me negotiation power, and I have a willing buyer who actually sees value in the business I have.
27: Well, if Atome is now profitable and it's still expanding, why is Advanced Intelligence Group giving up control at this point rather than keeping the upside and scaling it independently?
25: Southeast Asia is actually a very difficult market. You have to deal with so many different sort of set of regulators, so many different set of consumers. So it has been very challenging. So I'm sure the people who have participated in building that would know that very well. So so it has done a calculation that, okay, for it, if it needs to scale up independently or scale up at all, it needs to be attached to a large ecosystem. Grab provides this ecosystem. It has, like, I think according to the last financials, it has like 54 million active transacting users. So that's a huge ecosystem that Atomy at itself will find it very difficult to build on its own.
26: Okay, we hear you. So let's go through that number again, yeah? So headline, $1.49 billion US dollars for 60%.
25: Yeah.
26: But Grab is also committed to buying the remaining 40% with Atomy, ultimately valued somewhere between $2 billion and $4.5 billion US dollars, depending on its performance. Changan, what would Atomy have to deliver for this deal to look like good value for Grab shareholders?
25: So first, Atomy would probably have to deliver first for the Atomy shareholders, and putting that 40% as option makes the shareholders of both parties aligned, right? So if there's upside to the value to the Grab, then the Atomy shareholders or advance will get more value as well. I would think that it needs to prove the case that with its distribution network across Grab, it can actually significantly expand its business and its expertise in risk control, underwriting, and collection would necessarily transfer to Grab and actually form part of the much stronger consumer finance ecosystem.
27: Grab says the combined financial services business could have a loan book of more than $6 billion US dollars by 2028. Well, once you start putting that much consumer credit inside an app already used for, you got transport, you got food, you got payments, does that competitive advantage become Grab's data and distribution? And what new credit risk or consumer protection questions does that create?
25: We, in Southeast Asia, we already have C Group, like the parent of Shopee. Yeah. They run their credit services money in the form of Merrill Bank, Espelator, etc. So they already run a loan book of $11 billion across the different markets. And so far, it has not generated problems. So I would think that, $6 billion is entirely possible without causing harms. But that really depends on the operators. I mean, how do you actually actively control the risk and how do you protect the consumers? I think buy now, pay later industry in Singapore, at least, it's self-regulating, right? I mean, there's industry association, etc. But if it expands its size, I think the regulators might come in and set some guardrails.
26: So you mentioned Shopee, and then there is this Grab now, possibly. Jangan, are we moving towards a market where the winners in lending are no longer specialist fintechs, but the biggest commerce and super app ecosystems?
25: We actually argued about that back in 2021 when there was a frenzy about buy now, pay later. We said, okay, eventually the large platforms would try to do it on their own because that's a way to basically facilitate more transactions with their customers as well as gaining more profit from those transactions. So it indeed turned out to be the case, right? I mean, Shopee is doing very successfully, and I think GoTo has expanded their own services, and Grab is pushing steadily into that. So eventually, they will all try to have a piece of control over their transactions, and that makes it hard for independent buy now, pay later players.
27: Well, since we're talking about other platforms, but if platforms such as TikTok Shop or other large marketplaces decide they also need their own embedded credit businesses, now what happens to independent BNPL firms?
25: Okay, there's a piece of information that might not be well known across the industry, but TikTok Shop has already started doing their own credit services in at least 4 out of the 6 Southeast Asian markets. So they are indeed doing that. I would think that It will be harder and harder for independent players to protect, because I mean, what they have is credit, but what people like Shopee, Grab, and TikTok have is a place where people go on a daily basis to make transactions, and credit is layered on top of that. That makes a much stronger value proposition, and it's much more solid compared to independent play.
26: If anything, it is going to make the landscape very interesting.
27: Very interesting for the consumer as well.
26: And very interesting for the consumers as well, indeed, how things are going to be panning out. Very quickly, if we may, Janggan, how do you see the landscape shifting from here?
25: I would see I think we live in Singapore, and most people have access to some kind of credit. But when we look beyond across the region, Indonesia, Philippines, and the credit access is not that straightforward for lots of small businesses and consumers. So there's still a lot of room to be tapped. And I think it would be interesting as these ecosystem players, Grab, Shopee, etc., they move to the offline space. They compete against the banks on, you know, installments, large items. And that, I think, might be a good thing for the consumers. You have more competition there.
0: And that's Lee Janggan, founder and chief executive officer of Momentum Works. Meanwhile, Wall Street rebounded overnight, led by gains in tech and chip stocks as bond yields eased. But with the Fed signaling more tightening ahead and central banks beginning to move in different directions, can resilient growth and earnings keep the rally going? Earlier on Open for Business, Hairianto Diman and Felicia Na spoke with Santosh Rao, head of research at Manhattan Venture Partners, on what higher rates could mean for equities, global bonds and capital flows.
3: Their top diplomat spoke on the phone.
6: Basically, 10-year yields, especially, responds to inflation fears and growth. So now that the Fed has come out and said, hey, we are in charge now, we are going to get aggressive. With the first conference call was not really helpful. Market thought he was just waiting too long. So now he said, I'm here now, and he's already announced the next one. Pretty much telegraphed it. I think there'll be two more, essentially undoing what Powell had done. He had three cuts, so he's going to raise it up and bring it back there. So I think that's good. When yields are down, that's very good because it helps the stock market as well, because you don't want the risk-free interest from bonds to outweigh the benefits of stock market. So I think, so that's where we are at this point. It is a good sign that he's back in charge. And that's why the market reacted the way it did.
27: Well, the Fed signaled at least one more increase this year, yet the Treasury yields retreated below 5%. So are investors increasingly confident that policymakers can actually contain inflation without breaking growth?
6: Yes, and he's come out and said it already. This is a great time to do it because he believes the job market is pretty good, stable. I mean, here and there it wobbles a little bit, but overall it's pretty steady. Unemployment, you saw the unemployment claims was pretty low. The only risk is the oil market. You know, we just have to wait and see. You don't want that to derail the whole thinking here. But the whole bet is that inflation will come down, barring any unusual circumstance. And the earnings stories are very good. The company balance sheets are very healthy. The economy is in a pretty good state. So I think net-net, I think this is a good time. I think the economy can absorb three raises, and to kind of keep inflation in check.
26: Talking about oil, just a little segue here. Oil prices also eased. U.S. crude settling just below $102 a barrel, and Brent below $105. Let's go back to the Fed again. So Fed tightened while the Bank of England held rates steady, Santosh. How could increasingly divergent central bank paths reshape global bond yields, currencies, and even international capital flows?
6: Yeah, I think what's happening all over the world is that everyone has borrowed a lot. Every country is really deep in debt. So I think you're going to see every country take a position. In general, they want to. Inflation is a threat everywhere, all over the world, for every economy. More so because of the oil situation in the Middle East. But overall, I think they've borrowed a lot, And so I think you're going to see rates will go up everywhere. And at some point they'll catch up, but it may not be synchronized, but you will see that it will at some point flow in the right direction. Maybe some will have two raises, some will have three raises, depending on their specific economies. But in general, the path of least resistance is up and not down, you know, so they will raise rates everywhere.
27: So strong earnings and a resilient jobs markets, those have helped cushion higher borrowing costs. But what evidence tells you that corporate balance sheets can actually withstand another one or two Fed hikes?
6: Yeah, so if you look at the balance sheets, most of them are funding this CapEx through their cash flow, free cash flows. So they haven't really borrowed a lot. And even if they did, they can afford it. Their balance sheets can't afford it. Yes, at some point you will reach a breaking point.

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1: 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So you're going to see some top on all these, big spending going on, but they will be spending. Don't get me wrong, because no one wants to lag behind, because China is just racing ahead or racing behind, very nipping at the heels, so to speak. So, and you don't want them to get too ahead of themselves. Mm.
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2: Now, could your next favorite cocktail be written in the stars? We explore zodiac-inspired drinks with a little kopi and Korean flavor overlooking the beautiful skyline at Sky Bar. And also in a letter to myself, he left Sweden for Japan as a teenager, all because of a love for tea. We meet one of the few non-Japanese certified Japanese tea instructors and hear how that passion shaped his life. All these conversations coming up, but first, here's the news. Good morning, I'm Hui Wong with the news at 11 o'clock. Autonomous driving technology company Waymo will launch its fully autonomous ride-hailing service in Singapore by 2028, marking its first entry into Southeast Asia. The Alphabet-owned company is partnering the Ministry of Transport and Land Transport Authority to lay the foundation to introduce an all-electric commercial ride-hailing service. Waymo said that its first vehicles are expected to arrive in Singapore in the coming months. During a readiness phase next year, trained autonomous specialists will drive the vehicles manually as Waymo adapts its autonomous driving technology to Singapore's roads and conditions. Momentum is building, with barely 1 week to go before leaders of the world's two biggest economies meet. Chinese President Xi Jinping is expected to visit the U.S. for a summit with his counterpart Donald Trump. Julie Yu tells us what's on the agenda.
11: Their top diplomats spoke on the phone yesterday. Beijing says Wang Yi told Marco Rubio that the two countries should prepare well for the next stage of high-level interactions in the spirit of equality, respect, and reciprocity. Now, the envoys discussed the Middle East situation, among other issues, during their call. Now, the U.S. leader

0: Kerr has said almost everything will be on the table. Reports suggest their talks will cover AI, fentanyl smuggling, the Middle East, and Ukraine wars. The South China Morning Post says that they could also announce a boost in military ties, possibly restarting arms control talks. And Bloomberg reports the U.S. will delay new tariffs for excess capacity until after the summit. Both sides are working on a tariff reduction plan worth $30 billion.
1: CNA's Kate Fisher tells us if next week's summit could deliver a more substantial outcome than the last meeting, which had no major breakthrough.
2: Donald Trump certainly needs some wins ahead of the midterm elections here in the United States, but I don't think it will be all that easy at this expected summit. He, for example, would like to be able to come out of this saying that the Chinese are buying Boeing aircraft and agricultural products from the United States. But there is, both sides do have a concrete incentive to find some areas of cooperation, because, of course, that temporary trade truce is set to end on November the 10th. So they will be trying to come out with something more concrete to continue. We think it's likely they're going to want to continue that. We do understand that talks will be continuing at the highest level on that over the weekend. Also, I think there is potentially room for collaboration on artificial intelligence, given the conversation right now about that over national security and potential concerns with AI. But of course, that competition element will remain to make that a tricky conversation nonetheless. I think areas of contention, always Taiwan in these situations. Some of the US allies are concerned about whether Donald Trump will make concessions over the language he uses to describe Taiwan in return for some kind of economic concessions from Beijing.
1: Prime Minister Mark Carney has pushed back against U.S. President Donald Trump's threat of more tariffs if Canada becomes an associate member of the European Union. He insisted Ottawa will decide for itself who it strikes deals with, saying it's Canada's sovereign right to do so.
3: We are looking for partnerships that are complementary, that reinforce our sovereignty. And that's what is on offer here. And Canadians are united that nobody is going to tell us what language we speak, no one is going to dictate our culture, or with whom we can strike agreements internationally.
1: Mr. Trump had criticized the burgeoning relationship as a hostile act and threatened to stop trade with Europe if the arrangement goes ahead. He called Canada's effort to forge closer ties with the EU laughable. European Commission Chief President Ursula von der Leyen made the unprecedented proposal during her State of the European Union address on Wednesday. She said Europe would build on their existing free trade agreement to achieve a broader alliance for the future, which would benefit both economies. The pivot follows the souring of relations between Canada and the US over trade and other issues, pushing Ottawa towards Europe, which itself has seen ties with Washington strained. China's growing influence is also motivating both Europe and Canada to forge new partnerships. The proposal drew enthusiastic support from many EU leaders. Will Denslow has more from Brussels.
4: Much of Mark Carney's address to members of the European Parliament was met with rapturous applause. Some MEPs even wearing Canadian hockey jerseys. Really, as the seeming love-in between Canadian and European officials continues this week. Now, following remarks made by European Commission President Ursula von der Leyen, speaking of this potential association membership between the EU and Canada, Mark Carney said that was something he was very open to, speaking of the shared history, the shared partnership, shared values between Canada and the European Union. The EU and Canada already share an incredibly close relationship when it comes to trade, together accounting for roughly a fifth of global GDP. But Roberta Metsola, the president of the European Parliament, says that this closer cooperation would extend far beyond just trade.
5: The potential exists for better cooperation on so many different levels, from defence and trade to energy, education and research. So together we can break new and exciting ground and ultimately improve lives.
1: And that was Roberta Metzler, the President of the European Parliament, ending that report by Will Denslow. Australia is tightening student and backpacker visa rules as the government moves to bring down migration levels. The changes come amid growing concerns over pressure on housing and infrastructure and calls by the right-wing One Nation Party for much deeper migration cuts. From Sydney, CNA's Roger Maynard has more on the new policy.
6: This represents a major shake-up of Australia's immigration policy, which will affect international students and many other would-be foreign migrants who wish to live here on a short-term or long-term basis. Though it is important to emphasise that there will be no cut in Australia's foreign student intake. What it does mean is that relatives of overseas students will not be able to join them in Australia during their period of study, although that will not apply to PhD students from Pacific and ASEAN countries who can still be accompanied by their partners and other members of their family. Also, it will not affect relatives already in Australia. Additionally, the government's new regulations will target so-called visa hoppers who attempt to exploit current immigration rules to prolong their stay in Australia. This is where students swap their course after a year and then apply for a bridging visa to extend their stay, which could arguably enable them to remain here for several more years. Colleges and migrant agents who help to enable this rotting of the system will also be targeted.
1: Robert Brunick is a director of ANU's Tax and Transfer Policy Institute at the Crawford School of Public Policy. He says the new policy was influenced by a change in migration patterns.
7: It's important to recognize how important migrants are to Australia. Roughly 28% of people who live in Australia are born overseas, and over 50% are either born overseas or have a parent who was born overseas. So this is a country of migrants. And I think that the large number of migrants that we've seen in Australia is really driven by two phenomena. One is that in COVID, we didn't have many migrants coming in. And so when the travel restrictions ended, there was a huge inflow of migrants into Australia in 2022 and 2023. Now, some of those migrants are going to leave naturally and go back to their home country. So in some sense, this problem is going to get better over time, even if the government does nothing. But the second thing that's really changed is that students who come to Australia used to come here and then most of them would go back home. Now we have lots of students who come here and they stay. And they basically come to Australia on student visas to attempt to migrate to Australia.
1: Indonesian President Prabowo Subianto is calling for stricter regulations and tougher sanctions against the perpetrators of wildfires. He's called the practice of slash and burn land clearances ecological terrorism as the country battles to contain its most intense forest fires in more than a decade. President Prabowo has warned that there'll be zero tolerance for people or corporations found responsible for starting these fires. He's told regional governments to abolish exemptions that allow land clearance through burning for small plots. Indonesian police have launched 219 criminal investigations linked to the fires and have named more than 160 suspects so far. And that wraps the news. I'm Hui Wong, headlines anytime on CNA 938 and CNA.asia. And traffic-wise, we're looking at an accident on CTE towards AYE before Ang Mo Kio Avenue 5. Do avoid Lane 5. And also, a stalled one on Sin Ming Avenue towards Sin Ming Drive. After Marymount Road, do avoid Lane 2 over there. Take note of an obstacle in Woodsville Tunnel towards the city. And currently, it's also heavy going on the CTE towards AYE between Balestier Road and PIE Changi. And weather-wise, let's see what we have here. Thundery showers over many areas in the late afternoon and evening. Temperature range for today between 25 and 34 degrees Celsius. We're currently at 31 degrees Celsius.
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1: Welcome to Eat Drink Singapore with me, Hui Wong. Now, what's your sign and what are you drinking? At Sky Bar, those two questions go together. Solar System is a cocktail menu inspired by the Zodiac, with flavors ranging from Korean chestnut ice cream to our own kopi and kaya toast. Now, behind it is a bartender whose accolades include the Asia and Singapore titles at the 2024 Jaffa West Cup. Joining us on Eat Drink Singapore is Sola Park, head mixologist at Sky Bar. And Sola, welcome to CNA 938. Now, you're an award-winning mixologist and have worked across multiple countries. How have those experiences shaped your approach to cocktails? And what did you want to showcase when you took the lead at Sky Bar?
9: I think every experience has shaped me in a different way. At December in Seoul, I built a strong foundation in classic cocktails, precision and technique. I also learned a lot about Korean bartending culture. Then at Jigor and Pony in Singapore, I learned a lot about hospitality and working in a very fast-paced environment. It taught me to think beyond just the drink and focus on whole guest experience. Now at Sky Bar, I have much more responsibility. I'm thinking about the whole program, the menu, the storytelling, the team, and the guest experience. With Sola system, I want to introduce my own style, flavor-driven and storytelling-led, but always with the classic cocktails as the foundation.
1: Before we talk about the Sola system next, right, you know, you mentioned about the Korean culture and Singapore, like the mixology culture. Can you give us a, you know, a different, how should I say, your experiences in terms of the difference in culture?
9: Yes, for me, I'm Korean, but Singapore has also become a very important part of my bartending journey. So I wanted to both influences to come through naturally. Some drinks are inspired by Korean flavors and memories, while others come from things I've discovered while living in working in Singapore.
1: Mm. Now, so let's get on to this Sola system. It's exciting. How did you build the program around the zodiac? And what did you want each of the four elements to express through flavor?
9: Personality and storytelling were really the starting point for Sola system. I started with each zodiac sign and looked at its personality, energy, and characteristic. Then I asked myself, what would this personality taste like? From here, I developed the spirit, ingredients, technique, texture, and presentation around the personality. So there are 12 cocktails and 4 mocktails, one for each zodiac sign, divided into the 4 elements: fire, earth, air, and water. Fire is bold and energetic. Water is refreshing and fluid. Earth is rich, comforting, and grounded. And air is playful, light, and creative. So I wanted to guess to look at their drink and think how this is me.
1: Mm. You know, from your name, Sola, right?
9: Yes.
1: I'm guessing that you would, tend to gear towards the fire side.
9: Yes, I'm actually turning to water sign.
1: Oh, yeah, right. Okay, so let's start with fire, right? There's spice and bold flavor in drinks like the jalapeno or cantarito. For someone less familiar with spice or savory flavors in a cocktail, where would you suggest they start?
9: Jalapeno cantarito. So jalapeno cantarito is inspired by Aries, which I see as fearless and energetic. It's mezcal base with jalapeno, calamansi, grapefruit, and ginger. So yes, there is some spice, but there is also a lot of citrus and freshness. I think the key is balance. It's not just about making a cocktail spicy. All the flavors need to work together. So if you don't normally enjoy spicy cocktails, I would still say give it a try. But if you want something a little easier to start with, I would probably recommend another fire cocktail with a softener flavor profile.
1: Oh, so this one, would jalapeno be very overpowering over the citrus?
9: There's actually like a spicy little bit and a
1: How exciting. Must try, right? Now, with water, there's also a delicate balance of tart and sweet. Now, the Kiwi last word seems deceptively simple, but you know, your homemade chartreuse gives it a very interesting lift. So what goes into creating those layers while keeping the drink balanced?
9: Yeah, so Kiwi last word is inspired by Pisces and its adventurous go-with-the-flow personality. It's gin-based with a mugi soju, fresh kiwi, our homemade chartreuse, and maraschino and lime. So the kiwi gives its freshness and fruitiness, while the homemade chartreuse adds a more herbaceous layer. For me, balance is really important. So you should be able to taste the different elements, but nothing should dominate the whole drink. And even when we are experimenting with the techniques or making ingredients in-house, the cocktail still has to be delicious first.
1: How many rounds of testings do you, you know, have to do before you get it right?
9: Yes, we do the R&D before we're launching menu. So we try many times and we let them try to the my bosses. And yes.
1: Yeah, but when you finally get it right, the challenge is also to keep it consistent,
9: yes.
1: Right?
9: So whoever making the drinks have to be the consistency with our whole team members.
1: Right. So everybody is, you know, on the same page.
9: Yes.
1: Right. You know, talking about the chartreuse, I was quite, interested to find out, how do you learn how to make chartreuse? Because it is a French inspired kind of
9: yes, that's
1: liqueur.
9: Right. It's supposed to be the chartreuse with the 50 ingredients from the French, but nowadays we are very hard to getting, so we decided to make my own with the mugi soju. So there's a little bit of the Chardonnay wine together with the chamomile, a lot of a spice with the gentian liqueur, with the absinthe, and a lot of a spice, and then ingredient inside, and I sous vide for a few hours to make it my own, the chartreuse.
1: And this is your own experimentation? Did you have a French teacher to teach you?
9: Yeah, I did my experimenting my own. Yes.
1: Amazing. Now, moving to Earth, right? Babamba has that luscious, creamy mouth feel. Tell us about the Korean chestnut ice cream that inspired it and how you've brought those flavors and textures into the drink.
9: Babamba is inspired by Taurus, which I see as dependable, patient, and grounded. It comes from a Korean chestnut dessert that is very familiar to me. I had actually explored the idea during a guest ship before, and I wanted to develop and upgrade it for solar system. It's rum-based with a Bailey's and Pedro Ooh. Jimenez and cacao brown and homemade chestnut makgeolli foam. So makgeolli is a Korean fermented rice wine, and combining it with chestnut gives the drinks its rich, creamy, and comforting character. For me, it's also a way of bringing my Korean background and memories into the menu without simply recreating something traditional.
1: This makgeolli, you make it yourself too?
9: No.
1: And what's the flavor for the makgeolli again?
9: Makgeolli is a fermented rice wine.
1: So it's a plain one?
9: Yeah, but I'm using for the chestnut flavor one.
1: Ah, okay. I love makgeolli. I had the peanut one in Jeju.
9: Nice.
1: Okay, staying with Earth, right? There's also kopi o gosong ping. How did you approach such a familiar Singaporean coffee order and turn it into a cocktail? And how does the kaya toast fit into the experience?
9: The Singapore is a very important part of my bartending journey. So I really wanted the local flavor and experience to be part of solar system. So kopi o gosong ping is inspired by Capricorn, which is ambitious and practical. I wanted to take something extremely familiar in Singapore and look at it through the structure of a classic cocktail. So I infused kopi with the rye whiskey and built a drink in a Manhattan style with the Tia Maria coffee liqueur and Montenegro Amaro with the Antica formula sweet formus and with a chocolate bitter. And we serve it with the kaya toast on the side, which completes that Singapore breakfast reference. I really like that people can recognize the flavor immediately but experience them in a completely different setting at Sky Bar on the 70th floor overlooking the city.
1: Sounds so yummy and, you know, so much creativity put into it, right?
9: Yeah.
1: Yeah. And, you know, your stay in Singapore also makes you appreciate like the kopi o.
9: Exactly. Right.
1: Did you have like, okay, Korean coffee, how different is it from Singapore kopi?
9: Korean coffee, we like to drink as a sweet. So we put some cream with the sugar with the coffee beans together.
1: Right. And Singapore, we like it like dark and sugarless.
9: Yeah, that's right.
1: Okay, now the air drinks, right? They feel fun and playful, especially the Aqua Bellini with a little sphere in the glass. What's inside it and how does it change the experience as you drink?
9: Aqua Bellini is actually inspired by my own zodiac sign, Aquarius. Mm-hmm. So it's one of the more personal drinks on the menu. Aquarius is a free-spirited and optimistic, so I wanted to drink to have that playful feeling. It's a sparkling Bellini-style cocktail with pomery champagne, blue curacao, peach, elderflower, and lemon. And the garnish is a homemade peach and cranberry sphere. The sphere bursts as you drink it, so it's not just decoration. It becomes part of the flavor and makes the drinks interactive. I think that sense of the playfulness is really important to Solar System.
1: Mm-hmm. So far, you've described several of your drinks, some more gearing towards the citrusy side, some very rich chocolatey flavors.
9: Yeah. Yes.
1: Yeah, okay. So now, another air drink is the acai bowl, my favorite acai. How do you turn an acai bowl into a cocktail? What did you want to keep from the original and what needed to change for it to work as a drink?
9: Yes, acai bowl is inspired by a Libra sign and the idea of harmony and balance. I like the idea of taking something people normally associate with a breakfast and hearth and turning it into a fun dessert-style cocktail. It combines vodka with acai berry, Greek yogurt, banana, blueberry, and lemon. I wanted to keep those recognizable fruity and creamy flavors, but obviously the balance needs to be different when you turn it into a cocktail. There's also a playful contradiction to it. In look at sounds healthy, but it's definitely a cocktail.
1: Well, you know, sounds very refreshing. You have so many refreshing options. Definitely perfect for the Singapore weather, right? And our producer noticed how much is made in-house from your chartreuse to strawberry leather for the strawberry bramble. Now, if we went behind the scenes, what would that preparation look like? How does making those ingredients yourself let you shape the flavors?
9: There's actually a lot of preparation, tasting, and experimentation behind the Solar System. We make a number of elements ourselves because it gives us a much more control over the final flavor. For example, for the kiwi last word, we make our own Haberscher chartreuse style. And for strawberry bramble, we make a strawberry leather garnish and strawberry vinegar like a syrup using strawberry sugar and vinegar, which give us a both fresh fruitiness and acidity. We also make the things, the chestnut makgeolli foam, fruit foams, and dot the menu. So making the dish ourselves means we can adjust the sweetness, acidity, texture, and identity. So, yeah, I wish all the drinks as personality cocktails going through everything with the cocktails.
1: I wonder if guests manage to, you know, sort of order their drinks according to their horoscope.
9: Yes.
1: Yeah. That's another fun element to it, right? Mm-hmm. Yeah. And I wanted to find out, like, working with fruits, it's quite challenging. What are some of the challenges? Because I think sometimes fruits can be sweet, can be sour. So how do you, like, manage that?
9: We are actually thinking to the how long is we can take for the ingredients. It have to be the freshness. So all the things is fresh, we do the, like, combine with the spirit, then mm-hmm. we can keep more longer. And if there's nothing expirations longer, then we are disposed and then we try to keep it more fresh every day.
1: Oh, sounds good. Now, you have the opportunity to shape Skybar's cocktail program. Now, beyond this first menu, what are you most excited to explore and what would you like your guests to come to Sky to experience?
9: For me, this role is about much more than creating one menu. I'm excited to keep developing my ideas and experimenting with the new flavors and techniques while always remembering that classics are the foundation. I also want to keep growing the team and building a strong cocktail program together. Sky Bar already has such a unique setting on the 70th floor with the panoramic views across Singapore and Marina Bay. I want the cocktail and hospitality to become just as important a reason to visit. Ultimately, I want to guests to feel comfortable, have a good drink, chat, and enjoy themselves.
1: So far, how adventurous are your guests? Do they gear towards classic or are they willing to explore the new creations that you've made?
9: I love to them try to new our signature cocktails and classic, but also gel-proof, because everyone have to be enjoy at the bar together, even it's not cannot drink. Yeah. Situation,
1: but yeah. Just to see them enjoy and giving you that wow look, right? So wow, this tastes like this, I think that gives you a lot of satisfaction. And I'm sure you'll receive a very high volume of visitors next month during the F1 season for sure. Now have fun working the crowd then as well. Sola Park, head of mixologist at Skybar, thank you for joining us today.
9: Thank you.
1: And if you'd like to explore the menu, Sky Bar is on level 70 of Swiss Hotel, the Stamford at 2 Stamford Road. It opens daily from 5 p.m. to 1 a.m. with last drinks order at 12:30 a.m. For Eat Drink Singapore, I'm Hui Wong on CNA 938.
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1: Good morning, I'm Hui Wong with the news at 11:30. Canadian Prime Minister Mark Carney has pushed back against US President Donald Trump, insisting that Ottawa will decide for itself who it strikes deals with. Mr. Carney made the comments after the American leader described Canadian efforts to forge closer ties to the European Union as, quote, laughable.
3: We are looking for partnerships that are complementary, that reinforce our sovereignty. And that's what is on offer here. And Canadians are united that nobody is going to tell us what language we speak. No one is going to dictate our culture or with whom we can strike agreements internationally.
1: Mr. Trump criticized the plan and threatened to impose heavy tariffs or stop trading with Europe if the arrangement goes ahead. Yesterday, European Commission Chief President von der Leyen made an unprecedented proposal, offering Canada the chance to be a, quote, associate member of the 27-nation grouping. Trade tensions with the Trump administration have prompted both Canada and Europe to reduce their reliance on the U.S. The two sides are also seeking to forge new partnerships as China's global influence grows. In a speech to the European Parliament, Mr. Carney told lawmakers Europe and Canada are stronger together. Will Denslow, reporting for CNA, has more from Brussels.
4: Following remarks made by European Commission President Ursula von der Leyen speaking of this potential association and membership between the EU and Canada, Mark Carney said that was something he was very open to, speaking of the shared history, the shared partnership, shared values between Canada and the European Union. The EU and Canada already share an incredibly close relationship when it comes to trade, together accounting for roughly a fifth of global GDP. But Roberta Metsola, the president of the European Parliament, says that this closer cooperation would extend far beyond just trade.
5: The potential exists for better cooperation on so many different levels, from defence and trade to energy, education and research. So together we can break new and exciting ground and ultimately improve lives.
4: The idea of this unprecedented, first-of-its-kind associate membership has been met with plenty of support in Europe. We've seen Pedro Sanchez, the Spanish Prime Minister, posting a message on social media showing the European Union's flag with the Canadian maple leaf on it. But it is a long road to see this kind of agreement forged. It must get the backing of all of the EU's 27 member states. It is an unprecedented endeavour, something that could potentially take years, considering that free trade agreements between the EU and nations around the world is something alone that could take decades. And this is a partnership that would go far deeper than just trade.
1: The influential sister of North Korean leader Kim Jong-un is warning of a stronger response to US-led drills. Kim Yo-jong blamed recent exercises for escalating what she said are ever-worsening tensions on the Korean Peninsula. She vowed North Korea will defend its sovereignty with clearer action and intensify its nuclear war deterrence. She labelled the drills as rehearsals for war, condemning especially the naval exercise condemned Pacific Vanguard. The two-week-long drill was held in and around Guam. The US, Japan and South Korea were among half a dozen countries taking part. Last month, North Korea condemned another exercise, the annual drill by the US and South Korea. U.S. President Donald Trump ordered it to be cut short, citing close ties with North Korea's leader. It was widely seen as a move by Mr. Trump to restart talks with Mr. Kim. South Korean President Lee Jae-myung says it is clear that U.S. President Donald Trump wants to hold a dialogue with North Korea. Mr. Lee saying while it is difficult to engage with Pyongyang, it's not impossible, adding his government is continuing efforts to facilitate such talks. Mr. Lee was answering questions at his seventh news conference since taking office. He said South Korea would not deploy any military assets in the Middle East so as not to draw the country into the ongoing conflict. But he added his government is considering whether to expand its role in safeguarding navigation through the Strait of Hormuz. The Asian Games unconventional accommodation has come under growing scrutiny following complaints from several teams. It's being held in Japan's Aichi Prefecture. Chief organizer Hideaki Omura has defended the facilities as functional, saying officials are addressing concerns. Team Japan has flagged room allocation problems, including male and female athletes being assigned together, saying backup hotels are an option. South Korean officials criticized the temporary container-style accommodation, saying beds are too short for some basketball players. Organizers are also facing another challenge, the weather. Heavy rain has already disrupted events, with a possible typhoon now looming. Time now for Asia Business on CNA 938. The Bank of Japan has, as expected, hiked interest rates to a fresh 31-year high of 1.25%. The BOJ has been raising rates at its fastest pace in 36 years. With its ultra-loose monetary policy in the rearview mirror, the board decided by a 7-2 vote to raise its policy rate to 1.25% from 1%. BOJ Governor Kazuo Ueda is expected to hold a briefing later today to explain the decision. Data out this morning showed Japan's August core inflation slowed to 1.7% on year, down from 1.8% the month before. Prices remain close to the central bank's 2% target. The BOJ expects inflation to breach that in the second half of the year. Meanwhile, the Japanese yen is back under pressure after the U.S. Federal Reserve raised its key rate for the first time since 2023. The currency weakened to the 156 per dollar level yesterday as the dollar strengthened. Economists are betting on another rate hike in December amid rising prices in the country. Fujitsu chief economist Martin Schulz explains how much further the central bank can raise rates.
15: So far, it was rather clear 6-month steps, but now it is a 3-month step. So will it hike interest rates in December again? Most economists actually think so. Inflation trends are going into that direction. The U.S. is going into that direction and markets expectations going into that direction. But Mr. Ueda, the governor, is very careful. He focuses on the domestic economy. So what he is going to say during the press conference afterwards is quite important in terms of, well, getting a little bit more in touch with the sentiment in the Bank of Japan right now.
1: Tariffs are putting new pressure on the way the U.S. trades with the world. But American businesses are still moving huge volumes of goods into the country. The news desk gives a look at what's driving those trade flows.
16: Despite new trade barriers, legal challenges, and escalating tariff disputes with key partners like Canada, American demand for foreign goods remains strong. Latest data from the U.S. Commerce Department show the country's trade deficit surged more than 24% on month in July. That's the gap between what the U.S. buys from the world and what it sells. At nearly $90 billion, it was the widest in 16 months. On one side of the trade ledger, American imports spiked nearly 3%, bringing almost $400 billion worth of foreign goods into the country in just 30 days. That surge was driven largely by tech companies buying high-end electronics, advanced microchips, and data center hardware to fuel the artificial intelligence boom. Exports moved in the opposite direction, falling more than 2% to $310 billion as the U.S. shipped less gold and crude oil. The figures show how demand for AI infrastructure remains strong, even as the Trump administration raises tariffs to reduce America's reliance on foreign goods. That massive volume of trade is playing out at America's docks. The Port of Los Angeles recorded its second busiest July in its history. The country's busiest seaport and the primary U.S. gateway for trans-Pacific trade handled more than 960,000 container units in July. That influx was driven by retailers stocking up early ahead of holiday tariffs alongside heavy components of AI infrastructure.
1: Thailand wants to strengthen its energy security while becoming an LNG gateway for Southeast Asia as Gastech 2026 in Bangkok. At Gastech 2026 in Bangkok, Energy Minister Akanat Pornporn said that expecting LNG capacity and securing long-term supplies will be key.
17: I think during the energy disruption, we are, of course, speeding up with our energy transition. So that means from oil, traditionally, to more electrification, and I think we've been quite successful in that. While the oil price has increased, in fact, electricity price in Thailand, because of our diverse and well-managed portfolios, that's stayed pretty much stable, and that's done because we have a mixed portfolio between domestic gas, also some imports, but through long-term contracts that remain stable amidst the crisis. And this is why we think we want to use this as a foundation to increase the capacity in terminals, to secure more longer-term contracts, and which means that the supply of gas to this country is not only to serve the domestic use, but it can be reroute, it can be resold to other nations around this area within the region.
1: And that's a wrap of Business News. Business News as it breaks on CNA.Asia. Traffic-wise, take note of a stalled vehicle on SLE towards CTE after Woodlands Avenue 12, avoid lane 4. And take note of an incident on Farrer Road towards Lorne after Empress Road, do avoid lane 1.
8: Now, a letter to myself with Joel Chua.
18: Thanks so much, as always, for joining us. We have a special conversation coming up. Our guest today fell in love with Japanese tea when he was a teenager. And then he did what anyone else would have done. He packed his bags and he left his native Sweden for Japan to study tea. And he's been living and working in Japan ever since. In 2014, he became a certified Japanese tea instructor. In fact, one of the very few non-Japanese and the very first non-Japanese to be certified in preparing handmade sencha. He's also authored 5 books, I believe. There may be an update to that. 5 books on Japanese green tea, and has appeared regularly on Japan's public television as well. The Japanese tea instructor, Oscar Brickell. A very warm welcome to Singapore. A very warm welcome to the CNA 938 studio.
19: Thank you very much for having me.
18: Brickell Sensei, konbanwa.
19: Konbanwa. Yoroshiku onegaishimasu.
18: Thank you very much for joining us indeed. And in just a little while, you'll actually be brewing tea on air.
19: Yes.
18: We'll be describing the process every step of the way, how to bring out the best in Japanese tea. But first, I mean, you've lived a very interesting life. You fell in love with the Japanese tea specifically when you were a teenager in Sweden. What was so special about that experience that inspired you to pack your bags and move from Sweden to Japan?
19: Well, that came on me gradually, and I think there were a lot of things that coincided. So first of all, if you're a high school student, you're worried about your grades, your tests, and so forth, and that's the same in any country, I suppose. You go through a lot of change, and you need something to sort of ground yourself and keep yourself in position. And I think tea came in just in the right timing. And I also think, I mean, there were some issues with my family as well. My mother had multiple sclerosis, a nervous disease, so she was in a wheelchair, and I think I needed something to sort of comfort me. You know, people find music, they find friendship and so forth, but tea became for me one of those things, I suppose. And as it happened, I was also very interested in Asian cultures in general and Japanese culture in particular. There was something about traditional Japanese aesthetics. I was looking in books and, you know, pictures of Japanese tea rooms, you know, with the tatami mats, they're like very, very characteristic. And there's something about that minimalism. For example, you find a scroll or a flower arrangement, and because you don't have too many decorations, you kind of get to highlight the few things you actually have in there. And also, of course, wabi-sabi, things get more beautiful the more you use them. So I found some solace or like peace in this, and I started drinking Japanese tea. Yes. And of course, it was the taste and the flavor, the green flavors, the freshness. I was overwhelmed by the taste and the flavor. It was like having a forest in your teacup. So I just got totally lost in this.
18: Right. How old were you when you made the decision to pack your bags and move to Japan?
19: So the first time I visited Japan was when I was 20 years old. I've been drinking Japanese tea every day. And this is way before the matcha boom, you know. Now matcha is very popular. So people in many different countries, they're familiarizing themselves with Japanese tea. But this was way before. And I tried to find good Japanese tea, and not only in Sweden, of course, but in bigger cities in Europe like London and Paris, but I couldn't seem to find different alternatives. So eventually I decided to travel to Japan, and I stayed with the different Japanese families. And by the time, I didn't know that I wanted to work with tea professionally, but it just grew on me, sort of. I started collecting teaware, and, you know, I even saved the empty pouches of tea. You know, it said something in Japanese that I couldn't read at the time. But for me, it was something really precious.
18: Yes.
19: one day, a Japanese friend of mine came to Sweden to visit me and saw this, the collection of tea, the collection of empty tea pouches. Yes.
18: And of course, the teaware.
19: Yes, the teapots, of course, the stoneware teapots. And she told me, you know, you seem to like Japanese tea way too much. Why don't you become a Japanese tea instructor? Mm-hmm. And that was the first time I heard about it.
18: And you were how old again at this time?
19: So at this time, I'm about 21, okay. Almost 22. Mm-hmm. And, you know, at the time, people became baristas and sommeliers, you know, all the professions that involve flavor and taste, they were really popular. So I also smelled an opportunity. So it was partly my curiosity, my interest in Japanese culture, but it was also the fact that I smelled an opportunity here to become, you know, the green tea guy.
18: Yeah, something a bit different.
19: Yes, exactly. And also, I mean, I was reflecting upon, this may be strange for a 20-year-old, but the demography, you know, people are getting older and, you know, we're having less children, and probably my generation would probably have to work until we're 70 plus something. Mm. So if they're going to raise the pension age, I might as well find a job that I actually enjoy and that I can
18: practical.
19: Keep on. Yes, that was
18: minded.
19: The practical reason, I suppose.
18: I noticed as you were talking, you actually had already begun the tea brewing process because you've got your teapot in front of you. And you are slowly adding cold water.
19: Yes.
18: Describe for us what you're doing. And before you start, though, I just want to share with our listeners that later on, you know, I'm going to be asking you as well, you know, what it was like for a non-Japanese individual to come to Japan, learn an aspect of Japanese culture that's such a cherished aspect of Japanese culture in Japanese, in Nihongo, in Japan. What was that experience like for you? But first, tell us what you've been doing with the teaware and the tea leaves and the water in front of you right now.
19: So the beauty of Japanese tea is that there's no one correct way of preparing it. You can prepare in many different ways. You can use cold water, hot water, you can adjust the amount of leaf and so forth. And what I'm doing right now is I'm making a cold brew using iced water, and I'm also using a generous amount of leaf, about 15 grams. And this is to offer you a cup of tea that is very rich and dense in umami. This will be very savory, almost like a broth, like a Japanese dashi.
18: Can I just share with you my very first experience tasting authentically brewed Japanese tea? And we're talking about sencha. There are different types of Japanese tea, right? But specifically this evening, we're doing sencha, which is fresh tea leaves, right?
19: Yes.
18: This was in Uji, I think it was 2018 or something like that. So we were in a little cafe in Uji or Chaya tea house in Uji. And when I took my first sip of sencha, I was confused. Mm. I was confused because I thought that I was actually drinking a broth. It was so rich in umami. And I'd never drunk tea that rich in umami before. So that first impression of sencha I had in Uji was one of confusion and then delight and then utter amazement. And I suspect I'll be reliving a bit of that experience this evening, because now you are pouring the tea into three different glass cups in front of you right now. Share with us why you're doing this.
19: So apart from the umami and the brothy-like taste that you experienced previously in Kyoto, this tea will also have fruity notes, kind of melon-like notes. This is from a specific place in the northern part of Shizuoka Prefecture called Tamakawa. And the type of tea plant used for making this tea is called Yamakai. And it has, as I mentioned, fruity notes. So yeah, please try it.
18: Thank you very much. I'm just going to reach over and grab this tea cup from Oscar. Okay, so this is the first tea.
19: Yes.
18: Thank you very much. I'm going to drink it now. Oh, wow.
19: And the aftertaste will linger for a very long while.
18: Absolutely. And this is bringing back memories of that tea house, that chaya in Uji, that umami that flows through, especially the side of your tongue.
19: Yes.
18: And just coats the whole tongue. And yeah, this is such a special experience.
19: And also it kind of expands to the roof of your mouth, and there's absolutely no bitterness here because we steep it in cold water. So
18: yes. Is there a reason why you choose to cold brew this?
19: So this particular tea has a lot of umami, so this is the best way to extract the characteristics of this particular tea. Mm. But as I mentioned before, there's no correct way of brewing tea, so perhaps if you wake up in the morning, you might not be up for this really dense, rich experience, so you might want to use a lower amount of leaf and steep it in slightly hot water to get more of the astringency to wake you up in the morning. So actually it can be prepared in many, many different ways.
18: What is the name of this blend?
19: So it's actually not a blend. This is a single estate tea, Sencha Yamakai.
18: Yamakai.
19: And this is from my own tea selection called Senchaism, which thanks to my partners here, Chalo Trading, who invited me kindly to Singapore. It's actually available here now, and I call this tea Summer Breeze.
18: Summer Breeze.
19: Yes.
18: And this is from the Sencha Yamakai leaf.
19: Yes.
18: All right.
19: Exactly.
18: In Shizuoka.
19: In Shizuoka. Yes.
18: And that's where you studied tea initially, right?
19: It is. Yeah. I spent a year at the Tea Research Center in Shizuoka. And what they're doing there, they're breeding new cultivars of the tea plant, and they're conducting various research on compounds in tea. And being able to spend 1 year there, I did various things such as actually, you know, harvesting tea, everything from hand plucking to machine harvesting and working in their tea factory. And above all, and this was maybe the most important thing for me, I got to train myself and do quality evaluation as well, which is
18: quality evaluation
19: of tea. So yeah, which is I think that's maybe one of the most difficult things if you try to be a tea professional in Japan, to actually get the opportunity to get those skills, because you need someone who trains you and who actually explains to you what you're looking for.
18: Yes.
19: When you're sampling tea,
18: you had the so-called farm to table experience.
19: Indeed
18: you
19: yes
18: were literally harvesting teas
19: yes,
18: and then brewing them and
19: yes
18: serving the tea.
19: Yes.
18: Right. Just to also maybe take a step back, there are different types of Japanese teas. The one that you focus on is Sencha.
19: Yes.
18: A lot of us also know Matcha, and then there's Hojicha.
19: Yes.
18: Tell us the difference between these different types of tea.
19: So Sencha is a leaf tea, so you need a teapot, preferably a Japanese teapot called Kyusu, to steep it or to prepare it. The beauty of Sencha is, apart from the fresh flavors, the green flavors and all the umami, you also get different flavors and tastes depending on where the tea is grown. So Sencha is extremely diverse. So it's like, you know, wine or you know, single origin coffee or something. There's a multitude of taste experiences there just waiting to be discovered by an international audience. And I think the time is ripe now, because people are getting used to matcha. So people are getting used to the green flavors. Mm. But Japanese tea has so much to offer.
18: Yes.
19: And apart from Sencha, you also mentioned Hojicha, of course. And Hojicha is good for, well, both for beginners and experienced tea drinkers alike. First of all, the toasty aromas and nutty flavors, they're very accessible, I think.
18: Right. Hojicha is the roasted tea version.
19: It's the roasted tea,
18: right?
19: But actually you start with either Sencha or any other Japanese green tea. Mm. So you need green tea first, and then you roast it. So despite the brown color, actually Hojicha is classified as, or categorized as, a green tea.
18: It is, as inherently it's a green tea.
19: It is a green tea, yes.
18: Right. Yeah. And of course matcha is the powdered form of the green tea, right?
19: Yes.
18: Yeah. What is the secret? What is the most interesting or most overlooked aspect of preparing a really good pot or cup of Sencha?
19: Well, I'll give you two. So very often when you find a package of Japanese tea, it says that it should be prepared in 70 to 80 degrees or something. And a lot of people use one of those kettles, electric kettles, with where you can set the temperature.
18: Yes.
19: So you just heat it up to 70 or 80 degrees and you think that's perfect. Actually, that's not how you do it.
18: Okay.
19: You should boil the water first. Boil the water.
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18: Right. Or should you?
19: Well, there are actually ways to use boiling hot water for preparing Sencha. If you use a minimal amount of leaf to make a more light-bodied cup of tea, but you need to be very careful that you don't use too much leaf.
18: How much is too much? Give us a sense of how we can
19: so
18: estimate.
19: For example, yes, if you have a standard Japanese kyusu or teapot that carries around 200 milliliters, 2 grams is good if you want to make a boiling hot water infusion.
18: Okay.
19: But normally you would use something like 5 or 6 for a standard infusion.
18: Right,
19: so
18: because the temperature of the water also changes. It alters the flavor and complexity. Right?
19: It does. So then to go back to the tea that we've been enjoying here today, it's a cold brew. And the colder the water, the more you can emphasize the umami, the sweetness. Whereas the hotter the water, the more bitterness, the more astringency you get.
18: Right. So if you don't want your tea to be too bitter, then maybe not 100 degrees, not
19: exactly,
18: more.
19: Exactly, preferably 70 to 80 degrees. That gives you a good balance of, you know, the astringency, the bitterness, the sweetness, and so forth.
18: Right. So that's the
19: but
18: first
19: always
18: thing.
19: Boil it for us, first.
18: And then, and then let it cool down after that.
19: Yes, oh. And the other one is, and I think maybe perhaps I already mentioned this in the beginning, but there are so many ways to climb the mountain. There's no correct way of brewing Japanese tea, so there is no need to always follow the recommendations. Be curious, and you know, we're all different. Some people prefer like a punch of astringency, whereas some people prefer a sweet tea. Adjust it to your own taste and flavor.
18: The one that you served this evening, Sencha Yamakai, this is sweet. That there are sweet, like you said, fruity after notes.
19: Yes.
18: Right. And it's so interesting.
19: It is, isn't it? Yeah.
18: It is beautiful. There's another one that I'm quite particular about, the type of water you use. I don't know if you'd agree with this, but I mean, you can have the best quality tea leaves in the world, but if you use ordinary tap water, I think, and then you compare that preparation with another version where you're using maybe Japanese mineral water, you're going to get a very different taste, aren't you?
19: Yes. So actually what we're having right now is 99.9% water.
18: Yes.
19: So naturally the water quality affects the taste and flavor of tea.

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12: Most of us worry about what haze does to our lungs, but could poor air quality be harming our hearts too? And also in the Deep Dive podcast, the question they're asking are racist comments online becoming more common, or is social media simply amplifying a vocal minority? So a Deep Dive podcast will be looking at what's driving these conversations and whether new laws can make a difference. But first, here's the news. Good afternoon, I'm Hui Wong with the news at 12 o'clock. A new ride-hailing service will hit Singapore's roads in 2028. It will be fully autonomous and all-electric. US-based autonomous driving firm Waymo says its service will be available to the public through its app. Its first vehicles will arrive in Singapore in the coming months. They'll be used to prepare for the launch, including adapting the technology to local roads and weather conditions. Waymo says it has completed more than 20 million fully autonomous rides in the United States. Singapore Transport Minister Jeffrey Siow says the service will complement the country's public transport network.
13: Mass transport or mass public transport, like trains and buses, will remain the most efficient, affordable, reliable, and environmentally friendly way to travel around Singapore. But autonomous vehicles would add to the capacity of our taxi and private hire car fleet and fill some gaps. For example, to go to places where human drivers are not keen to go, and to provide service after hours when public transport is not operating.
12: The influential sister of North Korean leader Kim Jong-un is warning of a stronger response to US-led drills. Grace Shin with more.
14: Kim Yo-jong blamed recent exercises for escalating what she said are ever-worsening tensions on the Korean Peninsula, and her comments were carried in state media. She vowed North Korea will defend its sovereignty with clearer action and intensify its nuclear war deterrence. She labeled the drills as rehearsals for war, condemning especially the naval exercise codenamed Pacific Vanguard. And the 2-week-long drill wrapped up last week and was held in and around Guam. The U.S.

0: U.S., Japan, and South Korea were among half a dozen countries taking part. Ms. Kim framed the three nations as a tripartite military cooperation system targeting the North. And just last month, North Korea had condemned another exercise, the annual drill by the U.S. and South Korea. U.S. President Donald Trump ordered it to be cut short, citing close ties with North Korea's leader. It was widely seen as a move by Mr. Trump to resume talks with Mr. Kim.
1: Momentum is building with barely 1 week to go before leaders of the world's two biggest economies meet. Chinese President Xi Jinping is expected to visit the U.S. for a summit with his counterpart Donald Trump. Julie Yu tells us what's on the agenda.
2: Their top diplomats spoke on the phone yesterday. Beijing says Wang Yi told Marco Rubio that the two countries should prepare well for the next stage of high-level interactions in the spirit of equality, respect, and reciprocity. Now, the envoys discussed the Middle East situation, among other issues, during their call. Now, the U.S. leader has said almost everything will be on the table. Reports suggest their talks will cover AI, fentanyl smuggling, the Middle East, and Ukraine wars. The South China Morning Post says that they could also announce a boost in military ties, possibly restarting arms control talks. The Bloomberg reports the U.S. will delay new tariffs for excess capacity until after the summit. Both sides are working on a tariff reduction plan worth $30 billion.
1: CNA's Kate Fisher tells us if next week's summit could deliver a more substantial outcome than the last meeting, which had no major breakthrough.
3: Donald Trump certainly needs some wins ahead of the midterm elections here in the United States, but I don't think it will be all that easy at this expected summit. He, for example, would like to be able to come out of this saying that the Chinese are buying Boeing aircraft and agricultural products from the United States. But there is, both sides do have a concrete incentive to find some areas of cooperation, because, of course, that temporary trade truce is set to end on November the 10th. So they will be trying to come out with something more concrete to continue. We think it's likely they're going to want to continue that. We do understand that talks will be continuing at the highest level on that over the weekend. Also, I think there is potentially room for collaboration on artificial intelligence, given the conversation right now about that, over national security and potential concerns with AI. But of course, that competition element will remain to make that a tricky conversation nonetheless. I think areas of contention, always Taiwan in these situations. Some of the US allies are concerned about whether Donald Trump will make concessions over the language he uses to describe Taiwan in return for some kind of economic concessions from Beijing.
1: Prime Minister Mark Carney has pushed back against U.S. President Donald Trump's threat of more tariffs. If Canada becomes an associate member of the European Union, he insisted, Ottawa will decide for itself who it strikes deals with, saying it's Canada's sovereign right to do so.
4: We are looking for partnerships that are complementary, that reinforce our sovereignty. And that's what is on offer here. And Canadians are united that nobody is going to tell us what language we speak. No one is going to dictate our culture or with whom we can strike agreements internationally.
1: Mr. Trump had criticized the burgeoning relationship as a hostile act and threatened to stop trade with Europe if the arrangement goes ahead. He called Canada's effort to forge closer ties with the EU laughable. European Commission Chief President Ursula von der Leyen made the unprecedented proposal during her State of the European Union address on Wednesday. She said Europe would build on existing free trade agreement to achieve a broader alliance for the future, which would benefit both economies. The pivot follows the souring of relations between Canada and the US over trade and other issues, pushing Ottawa towards Europe, which itself has seen ties with Washington strained. China's growing influence is also motivating both Europe and Canada to forge new partnerships. The proposal drew enthusiastic support from many EU leaders. Will Denslow has more from Brussels.
5: Much of Mark Carney's address to members of the European Parliament was met with rapturous applause, some MEPs even wearing Canadian hockey jerseys. Really, as the seeming love-in between Canadian and European officials continues this week. Now, following remarks made by European Commission President Ursula von der Leyen, speaking of this potential association membership between the EU and Canada. Mark Carney said that was something he was very open to, speaking of the shared history, the shared partnership, shared values between Canada and the European Union. The EU and Canada already share an incredibly close relationship when it comes to trade, together accounting for roughly a fifth of global GDP. But Roberta Metsola, the president of the European Parliament, says that this closer cooperation would extend far beyond just trade.
6: The potential exists for better cooperation on so many different levels, from defence and trade to energy, education and research. So together, we can break new and exciting ground and ultimately improve lives.
1: That was Roberta Metzler, the president of the European Parliament, ending that report by Will Denslow. Australia is tightening student and backpacker visa rules as the government moves to bring down migration levels. The changes come amid growing concerns over pressure on housing and infrastructure and calls by the right-wing One Nation Party for much deeper migration cuts. From Sydney, CNA's Roger Maynard has more on the new policy.
7: This represents a major shake-up of Australia's immigration policy, which will affect international students and many other would-be foreign migrants who wish to live here on a short-term or long-term basis. Though it is important to emphasise that there will be no cut in Australia's foreign student intake. What it does mean is that relatives of overseas students will not be able to join them in Australia during their period of study, although that will not apply to PhD students from Pacific and ASEAN countries who can still be accompanied by their partners and other members of their family. Also, it will not affect relatives already in Australia. Additionally, the government's new regulations will target so-called visa hoppers who attempt to exploit current immigration rules to prolong their stay in Australia. This is where students swap their course after a year and then apply for a bridging visa to extend their stay, which could arguably enable them to remain here for several more years. Colleges and migrant agents who help to enable this rotting of the system will also be targeted.
1: That report from CNA's Roger Maynard, and that wraps the news. I'm Hui Wong. Headlines anytime on CNA 938 and CNA.asia. Going to the roads of Singapore, we're looking at stalled vehicles on PIE towards Changi after Lonnie Road, and also another one on CTE towards S. Elliott Moulmein Road exit. Take note that it's heavy going on CTE towards AYE at PIE Changi exit, and do take note that traffic lights, they're out of order at Sengkang West Road, Yio Chu Kang Road, Seletar Road area. Do drive with care if you're headed in that direction.
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1: And weather-wise, thundery showers are expected mainly over the northern, eastern and central parts of Singapore in the late afternoon and evening. Temperature range for today between 25 and 34 degrees Celsius. We're at 32 degrees Celsius right now. And PSI range is between 68 and 92, which falls in the moderate range.
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1: Welcome to the Wellness Hour with me, Hui Wong. Now, most of us think of haze as a threat to our lungs, but what impact does poor air quality have on our hearts, especially for those recovering from heart disease who rely on regular exercise as part of their treatment? Now, today we'll explore the link between haze and heart health and what patients and the public can do to stay safe. Joining us is Dr. Violet Hoon, Senior Consultant Cardiologist and Head of Cardiac Rehabilitation Services at NHG Heart Institute at Tan Tock Seng Hospital. Now, Dr. Violet, before we get into the topic, tell us about your role and the patients you work with in cardiac rehabilitation.
11: Thanks for the question. Thanks for having me. So I specialize in heart failure and cardiac rehab. I look after patients with a range of heart conditions, including those recovering from heart attacks, heart procedures or surgery, as well as patients living with heart failure. So my role in their management is not just about treating the heart, is about helping them regain their strength, confidence, and independence. And we work together as a multidisciplinary team, supporting patients with exercise, nutrition, medications, and lifestyle changes, while helping them understand how to manage their condition. So in basically, I just get them back to their feet to integrate back into the community and live as good a life as possible.
1: And how long would that process normally take?
11: It depends. So most of the time, it could take about 1 to 3 months, depending on the progress. Some patients recover really well and they are compliant, they make major changes to their lifestyle, they take their medications, and they do really well, especially in terms of resetting their lifestyle to live a heart healthy life.
1: So it varies with individuals. Now, most people think of haze as a lung issue, but how does it affect the heart as well?
11: Yeah, so that's a great question because I think a lot of my patients have been asking the same question too. So haze exposure actually can affect your heart health or your cardiovascular health through two ways. So in the acute phase, in the short days or short-term exposure, it can actually trigger inflammation. It's been shown to increase blood pressure of people who are exposed to haze. The haze particles, which is what we call the fine particulate matter, the PM2.5 content, can actually deposit in the lung and enter the circulation, triggering your inflammation, your stress, your imbalances of the hormonal balance, and also dysfunction and basically vessel changes. So all this can actually result in a higher risk of a heart attack, of heart having abnormal heart rhythms, or even heart failure that gets worse. So that's in the acute phase. In the long-term exposure, if we are exposed to long-term haze with the particulate matter, this actually results and amplifies the risk of getting blockages in your heart arteries. It increases the risk of irregular heart rhythm. It increases the risk of high blood pressure, and so leading to heart failure. So all in all, haze exposure actually does have a significant impact on the heart system.
1: You know, now we go about our daily lives without masks, but you know, having heard what you've just said, even like with a condition today, we're at moderate range. You know, do you think like putting on masks and all that will help, like not only heart patients, but like everybody?
11: Yeah, so definitely. So going towards how do we help ourselves in this period where the haze is very unpredictable and could be normal one day, moderate the next, and unhealthy. To start with, I think behavior-wise, wearing a mask is actually definitely helpful because face masks would actually help us when we're out there commuting, when we can't avoid being outside, basically reduce exposure to this particulate matter. Within the office or within your homes, it would be useful and good to have air purifiers so that you can actually clean the air indoor. So these are the two strategies that you can in place, face masks and air purifiers, to prevent and reduce the exposure as much as possible. Of course, in terms of exposure, it's difficult when we need to travel between places, we need to go from home to the office, we need to go out to meet clients, etc. So therefore, we try to reduce the time that we are outdoor. And for the vulnerable, the patients with heart failure, known heart conditions, and lung conditions, it'd be best to reduce this exposure. I think you might be wanting to ask me about exercise next, with regards to that. So I would say that for people who are healthy, when the PSI is within the normal range, can go ahead as per exercise normally. If there is an increase in the band two, then you should reduce exposure of strenuous activities during that period of time. For the patients with heart conditions, lung conditions, vulnerable elderly, pregnant patients, it's best to avoid during that period of time. So move your exercise to indoor if possible, or just do some body weight exercises like strengthening that doesn't require too much aerobic strain on your heart system.
1: So in what way are, you know, like patients with heart conditions more vulnerable during this period of haze?
11: Yeah, so for patients with heart conditions, they already have predisposed heart disease, blockages, high blood pressure. Usually, some of them might be ha having obesity. So it has been shown in many studies, including one from China, that shows that these patients who have hypertension tend to have higher blood pressures when exposed to haze. So therefore, reducing outdoor activity and basically preventing exposure to this particulate matter within the haze, during the haze times, would be ideal.
1: And are there any warning signs that heart patients should watch out for during a haze episode?
11: So definitely. So number one, I would say most commonly patients would start to get shortness of breathless. They might feel more breathless than usual, even at rest or exertion. For example, previously they could walk 5 meters, but now they would feel breathless after 1 meter. That's something to note. Number two, if they notice their heartbeat feels a bit faster than usual, they feel like your heart is beating very fast or very strongly or hardly, that would be a sign that maybe there's some irregular heart rhythm, or the heart rate is not well controlled because of the inflammation and the stress from the haze. Other things for specifically patients with heart failure would be leg swelling, noticing that their legs are getting more swollen despite not drinking more water or not taking more salt. And lastly, for patients who have a high risk for heart conditions like blockages, look out for any chest tightness, chest pain, neck pain, jaw pain, and lastly, lethargy. All these are actually signs of probably a heart condition that's worsening or a new onset heart condition.
1: True, and different people will respond in different ways. Like for instance, like for my colleagues, whenever there's a higher reading in the PSI, he will get the sore throat, you know? So some people are more susceptible, right?
11: You're absolutely right. So as you can hear, my voice is a bit off too. So I actually just had a flu, and despite being 2 to 3 weeks, every time I go out to the environment where there's haze, I would actually get a bit of a hoarse voice. So I'm pretty sure everyone out there would experience the same thing. So what I do is I stay at indoor, try to on the air purifier, switch on the air con if it's available. If there's no air con, just make sure the fan is rotating. And then close all the windows to reduce the haze exposure indoor because that's where we spend the most of the time at night, and that's why you get out with a sore throat.
1: Oh, and do you think it will predispose like or affect people like how should I say increase maybe like incidence of illness in that it says with haze?
11: I would say now I think everyone is quite aware of the inflammation story. Meaning that inflammation is the reason, one of the reasons why we get other diseases like chronic diseases, lung diseases, cancer for that matter. So I would say that being exposed to haze long term, there's evidence that you shows that you have increased inflammation within your body. So therefore, what do we need to do then to kind of counter that? The lifestyle comes in, right? What you eat, what you drink. How you do to take care of yourself in terms of physical activity in a protected environment is essentially how you counter that. So your lifestyle actually is important to counter the external conditions that you are exposed to.
1: Things we can control, we try to control, right?
11: Yes, correct.
1: Okay. And your team also uses a remote monitoring platform called HeartTrack. So how does this help cardiac rehab patients stay on track when they cannot attend sessions in person?
11: So HeartTrack essentially was the brainchild of my physiotherapy and my cardiac rehab team together with cardiology. So we actually designed a mobile app on the phone because most of us are always on the phone. We spend most of the time on the phone in connection with a wearable sensor and also a portal that the team of doctors and nurses and physios taking care of the patient can log into. So the patients would use the app to key in their vitals, to record their medication intake, to actually do exercise. So every day on the app, it will remind you that, it's time to exercise today. This is an exercise program. So therefore, a special program will pop up for you to do an exercise. And while you're exercising, the HeartTrack monitor actually tracks your heart rate and tells you exactly whether you're exercising enough. Because exercise is also about how much you are actually pushing yourself. We want our patients to push themselves safely, but not too little and not too much. So this HeartTrack monitor can actually achieve that. And after the end of the session, after they have input all this data, my team, whether the nurses, the doctors, or the physiotherapists, can actually log into the computer and check on your progress. And if there's any issue, we notice that, oh, the blood pressure is a bit high, or you haven't taken your medicines, you haven't exercised according to the 3 times this week, we will give you a
1: Whoops.
11: call, a friendly call, and tell you, hey, what's up? Is there anything we can help you? Is there some issue with the app? How can we help you? Do you need to come in to do some exercise with us? So that's how we keep our patients who are recovering on track. We don't want to nag them too much, but we want to support them with all we can with the resources we are given.
1: Is this heart tracker similar to like these kinds of wearable trackers?
11: Yes, so it is. However, because when we built the app, there's only a specific heart rate monitor we actually linked it to. So definitely, if you have your own heart track monitor, that would be helpful for us to also have a look and review. But to use the app, you will need a specific heart rate monitor that is linked to the app.
1: Then how do they put it onto their body so that they can, y'all can track?
11: Yeah, so it's actually just a strap on your arm, that's all. And
1: Oh.
11: there's no screen. So you just wear a strap, basically.
1: I
11: That's all
1: see.
11: you see, a strap. Yeah.
1: Oh,
11: It's
1: okay.
11: that simple.
1: So if they have this, they can also tie in with your system and then they can wear that particular strap to so that you
11: It
1: can.
11: has to be a sp specific one, actually. Yeah,
1: Oh.
11: unfortunately. At this point of time, we're trying to make changes and hopefully that will come in the next few years. But for now, only the strap.
1: Right. And then as we head into the haze season, what are the most important steps heart patients, as well as caregivers and the general public, can take to protect their health, heart health?
11: Okay, so I think going back to the haze, I think I've already mentioned before, but probably I just summarize that first. So number one, we have to intervene to reduce the exposure to the haze because I think we still have quite a long while to go. So wearing face masks when you're out there, installing air purifiers in your home if it's possible, I think that would be great. We want to avoid commuting during rush hour. Don't go to places where there's a fireplace or there's candles. Avoid these kind of areas because you don't want to increase the amount of particles you actually breathe in. So close the windows, use your air conditioners if possible. That would be great. In terms of lifestyle changes, I mentioned eat healthily. In terms of the diet, try to avoid ultra processed food, which actually worsens your inflammation by bounce and leaps and bounds. And then in terms of medications for patients, make sure you take your medications. And if you have any new symptoms like breathlessness or chest pain or discomfort, or if you are feeling yourself getting a flu, all this that can actually worsen your condition. So seek medical help. Go to the GP, go to the polyclinic to make sure that you get your symptoms under control and make sure it's not worsening.
1: And great tips there. Thank you for your advice today.
11: Thank you so much.
1: And that's Dr. Violet Hoon, a senior consultant cardiologist and head of cardiac rehabilitation services at NHG Heart Institute at Tan Tock Seng Hospital. For the Wellness Hour, I'm Hui Wong on CNA 938.
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10: Now, the Wellness Hour with Cheryl Goh.
14: Yes, hello. Welcome to the Wellness Hour with me, Cheryl Goh. Now, people often think of skincare as something that's, more on the surface, right? Quite cosmetic. But, our skin can also reflect what's happening inside our bodies, from hormones and stress to sleep, and overall well-being. Many factors can influence skin health and how we feel about ourselves. So today we're exploring this link a bit deeper between skin wellness and self-confidence, and also how to cut through all the noise when it comes to caring for our skin, because we all know that there's tons of information, tons of advice out there. Joining us today is Su Mei Chia, who is founder and CEO of Be Skin.
15: I would say the biggest misconception is that healthy skin is not perfect glass skin with no pores.
14: Mm-hmm.
15: So, I mean, you see me in the studio today. I have pores.
14: Yeah,
15: right.
14: I
15: still get breakouts occasionally. Yeah. Skin has texture. It's not what you see on social media.
14: I love that.
15: And the reality is that you need these pores for your skin to function. Okay, so perfection is not a mark of healthy skin, and it is this unattainable goal that we're all looking towards, which is totally unrealistic.
14: Mm.
15: So for me, healthy skin is balanced skin. So skin that is comfortable, it doesn't feel too tight when you wash your face, it has a really strong barrier, and can tolerate basic products. So you shouldn't be using simple products and then getting, you know, redness and inflammation. That's an indication that maybe your skin's not so healthy.
14: Mm.
15: And also, I think a good misconception to clear up is that more steps doesn't mean better skin.
14: Mm-hmm.
15: Okay, it just gives you more opportunities to potentially break out with something that you're putting on your face. So it's really okay to pare it down to the basics, the foundations.
14: Yeah.
15: Make sure that these are good, safe, clean products for your skin. And at the end of the day, whatever makes your skin feel comfortable is the most important thing.
14: Yeah, I think gone are the days where people are doing the multi-step Korean routine system, right? Anything from 7 to, I don't know, 21 steps.
15: Yeah, I feel like we've gone one cycle. So we're back to being a bit more minimalistic about our routines, which is great.
14: Which I think is great also.
15: I agree.
14: Mean, keeping it simple and just using what really works.
15: Exactly, and what you really need.
14: Right? And I mean, obviously, sunscreen, non-negotiable, right?
15: Agree.
14: Now, especially in Singapore. But anything beyond that, it's really about keeping it straightforward and
15: precisely
14: something that you can do every single day and not have to think like,
15: consistent.
14: I gotta make like 10 minutes to do my skincare every day.
15: Exactly.
14: You just heard a snippet of one of our chats on the Wellness Hour. Join me, Cheryl Goh, Mondays to Fridays, 12 o'clock for more conversations on the Wellness Hour.
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1: Good afternoon, I'm Hui Wong with the news at 12:30. Canadian Prime Minister Mark Carney has pushed back against US President Donald Trump, insisting that Ottawa will decide for itself who it strikes deals with. Mr. Carney made the comments after the American leader described Canadian efforts to forge closer ties to the European Union as, quote, laughable.
4: We are looking for partnerships that are complementary, that reinforce our sovereignty. And that's what is on offer here. And Canadians are united that nobody is going to tell us what language we speak. No one is going to dictate our culture or with whom we can strike agreements internationally.
1: Mr. Trump criticized the plan and threatened to impose heavy tariffs or stop trading with Europe if the arrangement goes ahead. Yesterday, European Commission Chief President von der Leyen made an unprecedented proposal, offering Canada the chance to be a, quote, associate member of the 27-nation grouping. Trade tensions with the Trump administration have prompted both Canada and Europe to reduce their reliance on the U.S. The two sides are also seeking to forge new partnerships as China's global influence grows. Momentum is building for a summit between Chinese President Xi Jinping and his counterpart Donald Trump soon. Their top diplomats Wang Yi and Marco Rubio spoke on the phone yesterday, discussing the Middle East situation among other issues. More groundwork is expected to be laid when U.S. Treasury Secretary Scott Bessent meets Chinese Vice President He Lifeng in New York this weekend as the expiry of a year-long trade war truce nears. The U.S. and Chinese leaders last met in May. Reports suggest these latest talks will cover AI, fentanyl smuggling, the Middle East and Ukraine wars. The South China Morning Post says they could also announce a boost in military ties, possibly restarting arms control talks. Bloomberg reports the U.S. will delay new tariffs for excess capacity until after the summit. Both sides are working on a tariff reduction plan worth $30 billion. CNA's Kate Fisher tells us if next week's summit could deliver a more substantial outcome than the last meeting, which had no major breakthrough.
3: Donald Trump certainly needs some wins ahead of the midterm elections here in the United States, but I don't think it will be all that easy at this expected summit. He, for example, would like to be able to come out of this saying that the Chinese are buying Boeing aircraft and agricultural products from the United States. But there is, both sides do have a concrete incentive to find some areas of cooperation, because of course that temporary trade truce is set to end on November the 10th, so they will be trying to come out with something more concrete to continue. We think it's likely they're going to want to continue that. We do understand that talks will be continuing at the highest level on that over the weekend. Also, I think there is potentially room for collaboration on artificial intelligence, given the conversation right now about that over national security and potential concerns with AI. But of course, that competition element will remain to make that a tricky conversation nonetheless. I think areas of contention, always Taiwan in these situations. Some of the US allies are concerned about whether Donald Trump will make concessions over the language he uses to describe Taiwan in return for some kind of economic concessions from Beijing. So analysts will be watching that closely. And a new area of contention, the US Congress has just agreed to allow 100%, up to 100% tariffs for the president could put on the biggest buyers of Russian oil, Russian energy. And of course, China is the biggest buyer internationally of Russian energy. So Donald Trump will have that threat to dangle over presidency as well when they are expected to meet later next week here in Washington.
1: The influential sister of North Korean leader Kim Jong-un is warning of a stronger response to US-led drills. Kim Yo-jong blamed recent exercises for escalating what she said are ever-worsening tensions on the Korean Peninsula. She vowed North Korea will defend its sovereignty with clearer action and intensify its nuclear war deterrence. She labeled the drills as rehearsals for war, condemning especially the naval exercise, codenamed Pacific Vanguard, and the two-week-long drill was held in and around Guam. The US, Japan, and South Korea were among half a dozen countries taking part. Last month, North Korea condemned another exercise, the annual drill by the US and South Korea. US President Donald Trump ordered it to be cut short, citing close ties with North Korea's leader. It was widely seen as a move by Mr. Trump to restart talks with Mr. Kim. It's 12:35, time now for Asia Business on CNA 938. The Bank of Japan has, as expected, hiked interest rates to a fresh 31-year high of 1.25%. The BOJ has been raising rates at its fastest pace in 36 years, with its ultra-loose monetary policy in the rearview mirror. The board decided by a 7-2 vote to raise its policy rate to 1.25% from 1%. BOJ Governor Kazuo Ueda is expected to hold a briefing later today to explain the decision. Data out this morning showed Japan's August core inflation slowed to 1.7% on year, down from 1.8% the month before. Prices remain close to the central bank's 2% target, and the BOJ expects inflation to breach that in the second half of the year. Meanwhile, the Japanese yen is back under pressure after the U.S. Federal Reserve raised its key rate for the first time since 2023. The currency weakened to the 156 per dollar level yesterday as the dollar strengthened. Economists are betting on another rate hike in December amid rising prices in the country. Fujitsu chief economist Martin Schulz explains how much further the central bank can raise rates.
17: So far, it was rather clear 6-month steps, but now it is a 3-month step. So will it hike interest rates in December again? Most economists actually think so. inflation trends are going into that direction. The US is going into that direction and markets expectations going into that direction. But Mr. Ueda, the governor, is very careful. He focuses on the domestic economy. So what he is going to say during the press conference afterwards is quite important in terms of, well, getting a little bit in touch of the more in touch with the sentiment in the Bank of Japan right now.
1: Tariffs are putting new pressure on the way the U.S. trades with the world, but American businesses are still moving huge volumes of goods into the country. The news desk gives us a look at what's driving those trade flows.
18: Despite new trade barriers, legal challenges, and escalating tariff disputes with key partners like Canada, American demand for foreign goods remains strong. Latest data from the U.S. Commerce Department show the country's trade deficit surged more than 24% on month in July. That's the gap between what the U.S. buys from the world and what it sells. At nearly $90 billion, it was the widest in 16 months. On one side of the trade ledger, American imports spiked nearly 3%, bringing almost $400 billion worth of foreign goods into the country in just 30 days. That surge was driven largely by tech companies buying high-end electronics, advanced microchips, and data center hardware to fuel the artificial intelligence boom. Exports moved in the opposite direction, falling more than 2% to $310 billion as the U.S. shipped less gold and crude oil. The figures show how demand for AI infrastructure remains strong, even as the Trump administration raises tariffs to reduce America's reliance on foreign goods. That massive volume of trade is playing out at America's docks. The Port of Los Angeles recorded its second busiest July in its history. The country's busiest seaports and the primary U.S. gateway for trans-Pacific trade handled more than 960,000 container units in July. That influx was driven by retailers stocking up early ahead of holiday tariffs alongside heavy components of AI infrastructure.
1: More U.S.-bound trade is moving through Southeast Asia as companies reshape supply chains amid higher tariffs. But China remains deeply embedded in those networks. Port of Los Angeles Executive Director Eugene Soroka talked about how trans-Pacific trade is changing.
19: If we go back 10 years ago when the first tariffs and trade policies were implemented, China was about 60% of our business at the Port of Los Angeles. Today it's 40% and dropping, yet we're still growing. We follow the cargo here to Southeast Asia, partnered with liner shipping companies for nonstop services into Los Angeles, and we keep moving that cargo at good growth rates. But China's also investing in factories, logistics parks, and supply chains here throughout the region, so their fingerprints are still in that strong supply chain. And these are decades-long relationships that we have that will continue.
1: And now for the market updates. Asia Pacific markets seeing gains as a slide in oil prices offer relief to investors concerned about the inflation outlook. South Korea's Kospi is up 2.7%. Japan's Nikkei gained 1.9%. Australia's ASX 200 is unchanged. China's Hang Seng is 0.7% higher, while Shanghai is up 1%. In Singapore, the STI is seeing losses. It's down 0.3% to 5,645 points. The three major banks are in the red. DBS lost 0.2% to $76.78. OCBC is down 0.3% to $31.18. And UOB fell 0.1% to $41.83.
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1: Traffic-wise, take note of an accident on PIE towards Tuas after CTE City, and this is causing traffic congestion till Paya Lebar Road. Do avoid Lane 3. Take note of a stalled one on BKE towards Woodlands at SLE exit, and also minute work on PIE towards Changi at BKE exit.
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1: Does social media then create more racism, or does it make it more visible?
20: Does it mean that if I post it and I say, hey, that's just a meme, it's a funny meme, that makes it okay?
21: The bot was smart enough to say, let me bombard Tiffany with all the information, so she will think that this is what the world is thinking about.
1: Can we truly disentangle immigration from the racist debate?
22: Disentangling is always very difficult, but we should.
21: So everyone, welcome to another episode of Deep Dive with Tiffany and myself, Stephen. Now, a new law has come into effect in Singapore this week with powers to take action against people who threaten racial harmony.
1: Yeah, and it's really quite timely because two recent major events were hijacked by race-related controversy. One, an unthinkable tragedy in Nepal. The other, a debate over Singapore Airlines' investment in Air India.
21: That's right. When nine Singaporeans were reported missing after the Nepal-Tibet floods. Some people online actually questioned their nationality and whether we should be helping them at all.
1: Yeah, I know. And then there were racial attacks targeting Temasek chief executive Dilhan Pillay's Indian ethnicity after it was reported that Air India was seeking investments from its shareholders, including SIA. So I think both incidents have been heavily condemned, and we have Senior Minister K. Shanmugam calling the comments shameful, nasty, and totally unacceptable.
21: So today, that's what we want to talk about, these online behaviours, and if it's at all a reflection of the kind of society we are becoming, or perhaps a sign of what or where we could be headed.
1: So with us today, we have Dr. Matthew Matthews, Principal Research Fellow and Head of the Social Lab at the Institute of Policy Studies. Much of his work focuses on race relations in Singapore.
22: Great to be here.
1: And we also have Associate Professor Natalie Pang, Head of Communications and New Media at the National University of Singapore. Her research interest is in digital inclusion and resilience.
20: Thanks for having me.
1: Welcome both.
21: Welcome, guys. So we just want to touch quickly on the law that we mentioned earlier. You know, it's a law for religious harmony, and now we've included race as well. A quick recap, the law will cover restraining orders against anyone who incites ill feelings or hostility against a racial group or insults or abuses anyone based on their race. It's also targeted at people who urge violence against another racial group. So is there any reason why we are now expanding this to also include race?
22: When the government put out the new bill, it was really just to put together the many different articles in previous legislation so that we have a very, very clear sight of the fact that as much as we are concerned about religion, we are also concerned about race. We want to make sure that people know that there are penalties for various kinds of infractions. In some cases, when perhaps a fine or imprisonment is not appropriate, really some kind of community rehabilitation method would be able to provide some kind of help to steer an individual to be able to rethink some of what they have said or done. And that's useful.
1: But I think growing up, we've always been told that like race and religion as you know, are both like sort of like the holy tenets in our society, right? But then we've always had the religious harmony one, and now we've included race. Is it a lot, you know, also to do with what we're seeing perhaps even online right now?
20: Sometimes if we don't have anywhere else to get a sense of what people are thinking, the online platforms become a key source of information. And the kinds of topics, the chatter online, can give people rightfully or wrongly, right, a certain impression that this is what majority Singaporeans think. So I do think that maybe the kinds of topics, the kinds of discussions that we are seeing online may have some impact.
21: But at the same time, we know that racist comments are not new. I mean, there's always been racism, and I think there always will be. So what's different about the recent two incidents that, stirred such a strong response from our own government?
22: Well, it's always when comments like these, people say, cross the line, they affect some of the values which we believe are very, very important. So in the case of when you say that we can't trust people of a particular ethnicity to make decisions which work for Singapore rather than just their own ethnic group. That's very, very disconcerting because it questions some of the values that we have as a society, the impartiality that we have when people who are senior make those decisions. Mm-hmm. We don't want them to make it based on their racial affiliation. So making that question or raising that question, I think, is something that is problematic. The other one, not considering somebody as part of us simply because they don't have the correct face or name is very problematic to what we as a society stand for in terms of being inclusive. The Singaporeanness is not equal to a being of a particular ethnic background.
1: Yeah.
22: And I think that needs to be reinforced very strongly.
21: Yeah. I mean, is this a reflection of what Singaporeans really think? Or could it be a smaller minority that's just more vocal and more active in voicing their own opinions?
1: Yeah, because that's what Natalie said as well. It's like, you know, you go online, you really just get a snapshot. But, you know, how much of this is what the majority is thinking, or how much of this is just a very small group of people being very loud on online?
20: I think online, there's two kinds of ways we get a sense of what people are thinking, right? The first are actually the posts that are put up by people we follow. And the second kind is actually looking at the comments. We have done research that can prove at times, right, that this sometimes the online chatter can be representative of the majority, but most times it is not. Right. Especially when we see certain types of comments that come from only particular accounts, right? And they seem to be repeated on certain platforms. And the surveys actually tell us that most people, most Singaporeans actually don't think the same way. And then you can, through such comparative stats, you can tell that this is a vocal minority versus a silent majority
21: you're
20: situation.
21: Kind of assuming that people will bother to say, let me go and look up the survey and see the results.
20: But most people don't.
21: We are mostly swayed by what we see online. Yes. And if everyone's, all of a sudden, these people are all commenting about it, then you think, oh, maybe, right?
1: Yeah. And you're right. There is a difference between posts and comments.
20: Yes.
1: Right. Mm. So the posts, it may not surface in my feed, but if I see a post that may, you know.
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20: Completely objective or may be completely positive, but the comments can actually swing completely the other way.
1: I guess which leads us to the next question. Does social media then, you know, create more racism, or does it make it more visible?
22: When people have the opportunity to be anonymous and to be able to say some things, which normally they would not say when they sit next to somebody across a table, they would try to make those statements, especially if they feel that, you know, there's no penalty and you can say what you want. That gives them that opportunity. But again, I want to say that that's probably a very small number who actually post things or say things online or make a comment. It's still a small minority. Clearly, many times when we look at our national polls that we do on many of these areas, in what you see on comments, it's a very, very, I mean, completely does not paint the picture. I mean, it's very, very different how we look at issues to do with race. But going back to it does show you that negative side of how people can think, which they might only express in places of anonymity, which they will not say. They may not even want to say it on a poll sometimes, but they might say it very much when they feel that nobody can track what they are saying. Right.
21: But it definitely gets amplified. I mean, if that one person is in a room of 50 people, he's one voice out of 50. But if he's online and then that's shared and then people comment, suddenly he becomes a much louder voice.
1: Accounts.
21: And he can, that's right.
1: Right.
21: He can talk to himself probably and continue.
1: So while the number may seem small on the individual level, times that to the number of accounts I can create, that actually already can look like a tsunami effect, right?
22: So I think a lot of it, especially today with the technology that is there, AI bots and others who can replicate posts and people who are malicious. And there's clearly that group of people who are malicious. We have no idea who they are, where they are, whether they are foreign, local, whatever. But they can create many of these comments which make it look as if like people might have major issues with people of particular backgrounds, for instance. And some of that might really just be the amplification of just a particular voice.
20: Yeah. I was going to add, actually, AI can be used very effectively to create that amplification effect, right? In the past, maybe a malicious actor may have to create 10 accounts, right? Now they can use AI to create hundreds and thousands of accounts. And also even use AI to actually create some shadow or credibility around those accounts.
21: And it's almost like, because the more I hear about it, the more I start believing this is credible, right? It has that effect. So what do we do? You know, and because some might think the more I hear it, the more okay it gets. We normalize that behavior, right?
22: Because some people might be susceptible and feel that what they see online is really what is a reflection of what I can potentially believe in. But there needs to be enough people who stand up and say no to some of these statements when they know that

0: no, this is crossing the line. We shouldn't be saying this. This is unacceptable speech. And they need to chime in and make that comment. So the good statements get amplified.
1: But I think this is also where setting the norms, actually signaling what is normal, what should be normalized, actually becomes very important, right? Because I guess the drive that people need to speak up or go against, right, and call out certain racist comments and all that, actually depends also very much on those norms, what they understand to be norms to Singapore.
2: One of the surveys that you did, Dr. Matthews, also says that 43% of people form assumptions based on race. So yes, while we may not have increased in our racism, we also have increased in the way we stereotype other people. Mm-hmm. So when people are reading these kind of comments online, will that sort of inform them as well on, you know, some of these stereotypes that they may have of another racial group?
0: You provide supposed credible reasons why you would attach a particular stereotype to a particular community. People might say, hey, there might be some semblance of truth to that. I mean, and we do. I mean, the fact is that everybody now does work with people from a diversity of backgrounds. And so we always want to find the easy shortcut in being able to size them up, communicate with them. And stereotypes are very much part of how our brain processes things. And so, you know, we are more likely to tap on them. The problem is whether it is fair, I mean, representation of different groups. But I mean, stereotypes by definition are problematic. Right. But I mean, just the fact that very often the negative characterization of particular groups gets built on all kinds of supposed data, but very often faulty data.
3: But stereotypes are not going away, right? I mean, you meet someone new, you're like, oh, which school do you go to? You know, where do you live? What kind of job do you have? And we use all those to size up someone, right?
2: Yeah, that's what he's mentioning.
0: That's how we are wired to do things. And so until you question and you are guarded and you say, okay, is that just my brain quickly just pairing many different things together, but we have no foundation to it?
3: So is that the vulnerability we all suffer from? So these fault lines that are quite easy to spot from the outside, and that's how the attackers, the bad actors will come in to say, hey, you know, he's not your type, your kind of people, that kind of statement, you know?
1: Yeah. I think definitely I agree that people always use heuristics, right, to size up not just other people, but also incidents, topics, issues that are important to them. And I think in the case of Singapore's society, there are obviously certain fault lines, right, that can be obvious, right, to malicious actors. I think that's also really how they try to capitalize, right, those fault lines. And I think the goal that often they have is to actually create extremes, right, to draw people to amplify those extremes, and also to create uncertainty, right?
2: Yeah. I mean, we don't have to go very far. I mean, in right now, you know, when we read the news, we see how, you know, other countries normalize some, you know, racist statements. Growing up, we know these things as racist statements, and it will never be repeated, right, in the media. But now you have world leaders who will take these, you know, racist comments and will say, this is part of us protecting ourselves. If I'm a young person growing up in this kind of environment, how much of that will eventually become a normalized behavior where I'm not just seeing it on social media, right? I'm actually seeing it played out in real life, and it's carried by the media, the mass media.
0: I'm glad that so far when leaders make statements which denigrate a particular group, others do stand up firmly about that. And I hope our young people who are plugged into social media also see that side of it, that it doesn't go unchallenged. People find that behavior highly problematic. And I think that probably helps to build the balance that I think is so important as people develop.
2: We recognize that there are real people behind some racist posts, but I think also AI and bots really bring a whole, you know, other sinister dimension to this problem. Last week, you know, Anthropic, the company that created Claude, identified this operation that involved 1,000 fake social media accounts trying to manipulate election results in Malaysia. It did so by targeting social fault lines of race and religion, which, Nathalie, as you pointed out, it could also potentially be a problem for us. You know, in Singapore, we've also seen, you know, inflammatory, you know, anti-Indian content circulating online, and they were likely

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11: Now, could your next favourite cocktail be written in the stars? We explore zodiac-inspired drinks with a little kopi and Korean flavour overlooking the beautiful skyline at Sky Bar. And also, when a job you love becomes part of who you are, how do you move on after retrenchment? We explore the loss beyond the payslip. But first, here's the news. Good afternoon, I'm Hui Wong with the news at 1 o'clock. A new ride-hailing service will hit Singapore's roads in 2028. It will be fully autonomous and all-electric. US-based autonomous driving firm Waymo says its service will be available to the public through its app. Its first vehicles will arrive in Singapore in the coming months. They'll be used to prepare for the launch, including adapting the technology to local roads and weather conditions. Waymo says it has completed more than 20 million fully autonomous rides in the United States. Singapore Transport Minister Jeffrey Siow says the service will complement the country's public transport network.
12: Mass transport or mass public transport, like trains and buses, will remain the most efficient, affordable, reliable, and environmentally friendly way to travel around Singapore. But autonomous vehicles would add to the capacity of our taxi and private hire car fleet and fill some gaps. For example, to go to places where human drivers are not keen to go, and to provide service after hours when public transport is not operating.
11: Speaker Seah Kian Peng has apologised for falling asleep while chairing Parliament proceedings last week. In a Facebook post, Mr. Seah said he was unwell that day and had taken medication. However, he said it does not excuse what happened, adding the incident fell short of the standards expected of the office and that he took full responsibility. Video circulated online of a clerk trying to wake Mr. Siah during parliamentary sitting on the 9th of September. He said he fell asleep past the 4-hour mark and should have called for a break rather than continuing. Malaysia's king has consented to a conditional pardon for former Prime Minister Najib Razak. He'll serve the remainder of his prison sentence under house arrest until the 28th of August 2028. That's on the condition he pays a reduced fine of 50 million ringgit or $12.2 million. The decision came after the Federal Territories Pardons Board met on Friday at the King's official residence. Last week, it deferred consideration of Najib's application at its September 11 meeting. The influential sister of North Korean leader Kim Jong-un is warning of a stronger response to US-led drills. Grace Shin with more.
13: Kim Yo-jong blamed recent exercises for escalating what she said are ever-worsening tensions on the Korean Peninsula. And her comments were carried in state media.

0: She vowed North Korea will defend its sovereignty with clearer action and intensify its nuclear war deterrence. She labeled the drills as rehearsals for war, condemning especially the naval exercise codenamed Pacific Vanguard. And the two-week-long drill wrapped up last week and was held in and around Guam. The U.S., Japan, and South Korea were among half a dozen countries taking part. Ms. Kim framed the three nations as a tripartite military cooperation system targeting the North. And just last month, North Korea had condemned another exercise, the annual drill by the U.S. and South Korea. U.S. President Donald Trump ordered it to be cut short, citing close ties with North Korea's leader. It was widely seen as a move by Mr. Trump to resume talks with Mr. Kim.
1: South Korean President Lee Jae-myung says it is clear that U.S. President Donald Trump wants to hold a dialogue with North Korea. Mr. Lee is saying, while it is difficult to engage with Pyongyang, it's not impossible, adding his government is continuing efforts to facilitate such talks. Mr. Lee was answering questions at his seventh news conference since taking office. CNA's Lim Yan-suk has more on what was addressed during the conference.
2: Well, there were a lot of issues, domestic and international, that came up during this 19-minute press conference. And one of them was the Strait of Hormuz, where he did rule out sending South Korean troops or military assets in a way that was going to get South Korea involved in this war. But he didn't make that very clear. And also, you know, because there have been several protests here in South Korea demanding that South Korea does not get involved in that war. But he also said that South Korea is considering whether to strengthen the existing role that South Korea has there right now in protecting the Korean commercial vessels or, you know, oil shipping routes and citizens in that region. So he did draw this distinction, this line between protecting South Korean interests and actually participating in this conflict. Another issue that came out was South Korea's relationship with the United States. And he spoke at, you know, some length about this $350 billion U.S. dollar U.S. investment commitment and said that negotiations over how that money was actually going to be invested in the U.S. are still difficult in the difficult process. Now, he emphasized that those projects must make commercial sense and said that he would not accept any arrangements that would undermine South Korea's national interests.
1: Prime Minister Mark Carney has pushed back against U.S. President Donald Trump's threat of more tariffs if Canada becomes an associate member of the European Union. He insisted Ottawa will decide for itself who it strikes deals with, saying it's Canada's sovereign right to do so.
3: We are looking for partnerships that are complementary, that reinforce our sovereignty. And that's what is on offer here. And Canadians are united that nobody is going to tell us what language we speak. No one is going to dictate our culture or with whom we can strike agreements internationally.
1: Mr. Trump had criticized the burgeoning relationship as a hostile act and threatened to stop trade with Europe if the arrangement goes ahead. He called Canada's effort to forge closer ties with the EU laughable. European Commission Chief President Ursula von der Leyen made the unprecedented proposal during her State of the European Union address on Wednesday. She said Europe would build on their existing free trade agreement to achieve a broader alliance for the future, which would benefit both economies. Kurt Huebner is professor and chair of German and European Studies at the University of British Columbia. He weighs in on the proposal.
4: There's no legal basis for a term like associate member. Ursula von der Leyen was using the term. The question is why she knew that this will stifle a lot of discussions. I don't think so that Canada will in any way soon or even medium term join the European Union because, you know, Canada tries now in its relationship with the United States of America. And Mark Carney was saying this explicitly just in your little script you just showed, that it's all about defending Canadian sovereignty. The EU is all about delegating sovereignty from the nation state to the EU level. So you can't have both at the same time. And I don't think so that Canada would be prepared to give up sovereignty, what would be necessary if they would even joining the common market. So in his speech in the European Parliament, Mark Carney used the term from Ursula von der Leyen, took it up, but then gave more substance to it. And what will happen probably is negotiations, what I call deep partnership agreements in a sectoral way. There will be sectors, areas where both entities will try very hard to come closer, and others are getting excluded because they may act lead to this kind of sovereignty problems that Canada can't deal with in the current situation.
1: Australia is tightening student and backpacker visa rules as the government moves to bring down migration levels. The changes come amid growing concerns over pressure on housing and infrastructure and calls by the right-wing One Nation Party for much deeper migration cuts. From Sydney, CNA's Roger Maynard has more on the new policy.
5: This represents a major shake-up of Australia's immigration policy, which will affect international students and many other would-be foreign migrants who wish to live here on a short-term or long-term basis. Though it is important to emphasise that there will be no cut in Australia's foreign student intake. What it does mean is that relatives of overseas students will not be able to join them in Australia during their period of study, although that will not apply to PhD students from Pacific and ASEAN countries who can still be accompanied by their partners and other members of their family. Also, it will not affect relatives already in Australia. Additionally, the government's new regulations will target so-called visa hoppers who attempt to exploit current immigration rules to prolong their stay in Australia. This is where students swap their course after a year and then apply for a bridging visa to extend their stay, which could arguably enable them to remain here for several more years. Colleges and migrant agents who help to enable this rotting of the system will also be targeted.
1: An athlete who went viral for competing at a HYROX event despite soiling herself has apologised. She has also retroactively forfeited the points from her win. Australian athlete Joanna Wiatrick sparked an outcry on social media after she continued to use the equipment at the competition in Beijing even after soiling herself. She completed the event without organisers intervening and won the race. In an Instagram post, the 23-year-old said she regretted the decision not to have stepped off the track. She had earlier doubled down on her decision to carry on, posting on social media, quote, "A win is a win," prompting further backlash. The incident prompted HYROX to change its rules, with its founder saying there were new rules and procedures in place to prevent the situation in the future. And that wraps the news. I'm Hui Wong. Headlines anytime on CNA 938 and CNA.asia. Traffic-wise, take note of a stalled vehicle on SLE towards CTE before Woodlands Avenue 2. Do avoid Lane 3. And weather-wise, thundery showers expected mainly over the northern, eastern and central parts of Singapore in the late evening and late afternoon as well. Temperature range for today between 25 and 34 degrees Celsius. We're at 32 degrees Celsius right now.
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1: Welcome to Eat Drink Singapore with me, Hui Wong. Now, what's your sign and what are you drinking? At Sky Bar, those two questions go together. Solar System is a cocktail menu inspired by the Zodiac, with flavours ranging from Korean chestnut ice cream to our own kopi and kaya toast. Now, behind it is a bartender whose accolades include the Asia and Singapore titles at the 2024 Jaffard West Cup. Joining us on Eat Drink Singapore is Sola Park, head mixologist at Sky Bar. And Sola, welcome to CNA 938. Now, you're an award-winning mixologist and have worked across multiple countries. How have those experiences shaped your approach to cocktails, and what did you want to showcase when you took the lead at Sky Bar?
8: I think every experience has shaped me in a different way. 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I also learned a lot about Korean bartending culture. Then at Jigor and Pony in Singapore, I learned a lot about hospitality and working in a very fast-paced environment. It taught me to think beyond just the drink and focus on whole guest experience. Now, at Sky Bar, I have much more responsibility. I'm thinking about the whole program, the menu, the storytelling, the team, and the guest experience. With Solar System, I want to introduce my own style, flavor-driven and storytelling-led, but always with the classic cocktails as the foundation.
1: Before we talk about the Solar System next, right, you know, you mentioned about the Korean culture and Singapore, like the mixology culture. Can you give us your experiences in terms of the difference in culture?
8: Yes, for me, I'm Korean, but Singapore has also become a very important part of my bartending journey. So I wanted to both influences to come through naturally. Some drinks are inspired by Korean flavors and memories, while others come from things I've discovered while living in working in Singapore.
1: Now, so let's get on to this Solar System. It's exciting. How did you build the program around the zodiac? And what did you want each of the four elements to express through flavor?
8: Personality and storytelling were really the starting point for Solar System. I started with each zodiac sign and looked at its personality, energy, and characteristic. Then I asked myself, what would this personality taste like? From here, I developed the spirit, ingredients, technique, texture, and presentation around the personality. So there are 12 cocktails and 4 mocktails, one for each zodiac sign, divided into the 4 elements: fire, earth, air, and water. Fire is bold and energetic. Water is refreshing and fluid. Earth is rich, comforting, and grounded. And air is playful, light, and creative. So I wanted to guess to look at their drink and think how this is me.
1: You know, from your name, Solar, right?
8: Yes.
1: I'm guessing that you would, tend to gear towards the fire side.
8: Yes, I'm actually turning to water sign.
1: Oh, yeah. Right. Okay, so let's start with fire, right? There's spice and bold flavor in drinks like the jalapeno or cantarito. For someone less familiar with spice or savory flavors in a cocktail, where would you suggest they start?
8: Jalapeno cantarito. So jalapeno cantarito is inspired by Aries, which I see as fearless and energetic. It's mezcal base with jalapeno, calamansi, grapefruit, and ginger. So yes, there is some spice, but there is also a lot of citrus and freshness. I think the key is balance. It's not just about making a cocktail spicy. All the flavors need to work together. So if you don't normally enjoy spicy cocktails, I would still say give it a try. But if you want something a little easier to start with, I would probably recommend another fire cocktail with a softener flavor profile.
1: Oh, so this one, would jalapeno be very overpowering over the citrus?
8: There's actually like a spicy little bit and a smokiness
1: you can
8: from
1: still
8: the mezcal.
1: Taste.
8: Yes.
1: Oh, how exciting. Must try, right? Now, with water, there's also a delicate balance of tart and sweet. Now, the kiwi last word seems deceptively simple, but you know, your homemade chartreuse gives it a very interesting lift. So what goes into creating those layers while keeping the drink balanced?
8: Yeah, so kiwi last word is inspired by Pisces, and it's adventurous, go with the flow personality. It's gin base with a mugi sochu, fresh kiwi, our homemade chartreuse, and maraschino and lime. So the kiwi gives its freshness and fruitiness, while the homemade chartreuse as a more herbaceous layer. For me, balance is really important. So you should be able to taste the different elements, but nothing should dominate the whole drink. And even when we are experimenting with the techniques or making ingredients in-house, the cocktail still has to be delicious first.
1: How many rounds of testings do you, you know, have to do before you get it right?
8: Yes, we do the R&D before a launching menu. So we try many times and we let them try to the my bosses. And yes. Then,
1: yeah, but when you finally get it right, the challenge is also to keep it consistent,
8: yes.
1: Right?
8: So whoever making the drinks have to be the consistency with our whole team members.
1: Right. So everybody is, you know, on the same page.
8: Yes.
1: Right. You know, talking about the chartreuse, I was quite interested to find out, how do you learn how to make chartreuse? Because it is a French-inspired kind of
8: Yes, that's
1: liqueur.
8: Right. It's supposed to be the chartreuse with the 50 ingredients from the French, but nowadays we are very hard to getting, so we decided to make my own with the Mugi Sochu. So there's a little bit of the Chardonnay wine together with the chamomile, a lot of spice with the gentian liqueur, with the absinthe, and a lot of spice, and then ingredient inside, and I sous vide for a few hours to make it my own, the chartreuse.
1: And this is your own experimentation. Did you have a French teacher to teach you?
8: Yeah, I did my experimenting my own. Yes.
1: Amazing. Now, moving to Earth, right? Babamba has that luscious, creamy mouth feel. Tell us about the Korean chestnut ice cream that inspired it and how you've brought those flavors and textures into the drink.
8: Babamba is inspired by Taurus, which I see as dependable, patient, and grounded. It comes from a Korean chestnut dessert that is very familiar to me. I had actually explored the idea during a guest ship before, and I wanted to develop and upgrade it for solar system. It's rum-based with a Bailey's and Pedro Ooh. Jimenez and cacao brown and homemade chestnut makgeolli foam. So makgeolli is a Korean fermented rice wine, and combining it with chestnut gives the drinks its rich, creamy, and comforting character. For me, it's also a way of bringing my Korean background and memories into the menu without simply recreating something traditional.
1: This makgeolli, you make it yourself too?
8: No.
1: And what's the flavor for the makgeolli again?
8: Makgeolli is a fermented rice wine.
1: So it's a plain one?
8: Yeah, but I'm using for the chestnut flavor one.
1: Ah, okay. I love makgeolli. I had the peanut one in Jeju.
8: Nice.
1: Okay, staying with Earth, right? There's also Kopi O Gosong Ping. How did you approach such a familiar Singaporean coffee order and turn it into a cocktail? And how does the kaya toast fit into the experience?
8: The Singapore is a very important part of my bartending journey. So I really wanted the local flavor and experience to be part of solar system. So Kopi O Gosong Ping is inspired by Capricorn, which is ambitious and practical. I wanted to take something extremely familiar in Singapore and look at it through the structure of a classic cocktail. So I infused kopi with the rye whiskey and built a drink in a Manhattan style with the Tia Maria coffee liqueur and Montenegro Amaro with the Antica formula sweet formus and with a chocolate bitter. And we serve it with the kaya toast on the side, which completes that Singapore breakfast reference. I really like that people can recognize the flavor immediately, but experience them in a completely different setting at Sky Bar on the 70th floor overlooking the city.
1: Sounds so yummy and, you know, so much creativity put into it, right?
8: Yeah.
1: Yeah. And, you know, your stay in Singapore also makes you appreciate like the kopi o.
8: Exactly.
1: Right? Did you have Korean coffee, how different is it from Singapore kopi?
8: Korean coffee, we like to drink as a sweet. So we put some cream with the sugar with the coffee beans together.
1: Right. And Singapore, we like it like dark and sugarless.
8: Yeah, that's right.
1: Okay. Now, the air drinks, right? They feel fun and playful, especially the Aqua Bellini with a little sphere in the glass. What's inside it and how does it change the experience as you drink?
8: Aqua Bellini is actually inspired by my own zodiac sign, Aquarius. Mm-hmm. So it's one of the more personal drinks on the menu. Aquarius is a free-spirited and optimistic, so I wanted to drink to have that playful feeling. It's a sparkling Bellini-style cocktail with Pomery champagne, blue curacao, peach, elderflower, and lemon. And the garnish is the homemade peach and cranberry sphere. The sphere bursts as you drink it, so it's not just decoration. It becomes part of the flavor and makes the drinks interactive. I think that sense of the playfulness is really important to solar system.
1: Mm-hmm. So far, you've described several of your drinks, some more gearing towards the citrusy side, some very rich chocolatey flavors.
8: Yeah. Yes.
1: Yeah, okay. So now, another air drink is the acai bowl, my favorite acai. How do you turn an acai bowl into a cocktail? What did you want to keep from the original and what needed to change for it to work as a drink?
8: Yes, acai bowl is inspired by a Libra sign and the idea of harmony and balance. I like the idea of taking something people normally associate with a breakfast and hers, and turning it into a fun dessert-style cocktail. It combines vodka with acai berry, Greek yogurt, banana, blueberry, and lemon. I wanted to keep those recognizable fruity and creamy flavors, but obviously the balance needs to be different when you turn it into a cocktail. There's also a playful contradiction to it in look at sounds healthy, but it's definitely a cocktail.
1: Well, you know, sounds very refreshing. You have so many refreshing options. Definitely perfect for the Singapore weather, right? And our producer noticed how much is made in-house from your chartreuse to strawberry leather for the strawberry bramble. Now, if we went behind the scenes, what would that preparation look like? How does making those ingredients yourself let you shape the flavors?
8: There's actually a lot of preparation, tasting, and experimentation behind the solar system. We make a number of elements ourselves because it gives us a much more control over the final flavor. For example, for the kiwi last word, we make our own Herbaceous chartreuse style. And for strawberry bramble, we make a strawberry leather garnish and strawberry vinegar like a syrup using strawberry sugar and vinegar, which give us both fresh fruitiness and acidity. We also make the things, the chestnut maca leaf foam, fruit foams, and dot the menu. So making the dish ourselves means we can adjust the sweetness, acidity, texture, and identity. So yeah, I wish all the drinks as personality cocktails going through everything with the cocktails.
1: I wonder if guests manage to, you know, sort of order their drinks according to their horoscope.
8: Yes.
1: Yeah. That's another fun element to it, right? Yeah, and I wanted to find out, like, working with fruits, it's quite challenging. What are some of the challenges? Because I think sometimes fruits can be sweet, can be sour. So how do you, like, manage that?
8: We are actually thinking to the how long is we can take for the ingredients. Have to be the freshness. So all the things is fresh, we do the, like, combine with the spirit, then we can keep more longer. And if there's nothing, expirations longer, then we are disposed and then we try to keep it more fresh every day.
1: Oh, sounds good. Now, you have the opportunity to shape Sky Bar's cocktail program. Now, beyond this first menu, what are you most excited to explore and what would you like your guests to come to Sky to experience?
8: For me, this role is about much more than creating one menu. I'm excited to keep developing my ideas and experimenting with the new flavors and techniques while always remembering that classics are the foundation. I also want to keep growing the team and building a strong cocktail program together. Sky Bar already has such a unique setting on the 70th floor with the panoramic views across Singapore and Marina Bay. I want to the cocktail and hospitality to become just as important a reason to visit. Ultimately, I want to guests to feel comfortable, have a good drink, chat, and enjoy themselves.
1: So far, how adventurous are your guests? Do they gear towards classic, or are they willing to explore the new creations that you made?
8: I love to them try to new our signature cocktails and classic, but also their proof, because everyone have to be enjoy at the bar together, even if it's not cannot drink. Yeah. Situation,
1: but yeah. Just to see them enjoy and giving you that wow look, right? So wow, this tastes like this, I think that gives you a lot of satisfaction. And I'm sure you'll receive a very high volume of visitors next month during the F1 season for sure. Now have fun working the crowd then as well. Sola Park, head of mixologist at Skybar, thank you for joining us today.
8: Thank you.
1: And if you'd like to explore the menu, Sky Bar is on level 70 of Swiss Hotel, the Stamford at 2 Stamford Road. 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
1: Good afternoon. I'm Hui Wong with the news at 1:30. Canadian Prime Minister Mark Carney has pushed back against US President Donald Trump, insisting that Ottawa will decide for itself who it strikes deals with. Mr. Carney made the comments after the American leader described Canadian efforts to forge closer ties to the European Union as, quote, laughable.
3: We are looking for partnerships that are complementary, that reinforce our sovereignty. And that's what is on offer here. And Canadians are united that nobody is going to tell us what language we speak. No one is going to dictate our culture or with whom we can strike agreements internationally.
1: Mr. Trump criticized the plan and threatened to impose heavy tariffs or stop trading with Europe if the arrangement goes ahead. Yesterday, European Commission Chief President Ursula von der Leyen made an unprecedented proposal, offering Canada the chance to be a, quote, associate member of the 27-nation grouping. Trade tensions with the Trump administration have prompted both Canada and Europe to reduce their reliance on the US. The two sides also seeking to forge new partnerships as China's global influence grows. Momentum is building for a summit between Chinese President Xi Jinping and his counterpart Donald Trump soon. Their top diplomats Wang Yi and Marco Rubio spoke on the phone yesterday, discussing the Middle East situation among other issues. More groundwork is expected to be laid when U.S. Treasury Secretary Scott Bessent meets Chinese Vice Premier He Lifeng in New York this weekend as the expiry of a year-long trade war truce nears. The U.S. and Chinese leaders last met in May. Reports suggest these latest talks will cover AI, fentanyl smuggling, the Middle East and Ukraine wars. The South China Morning Post says they could also announce a boost in military ties, possibly restarting arms control talks. Bloomberg reports the US will delay new tariffs for excess capacity until after the summit. Both sides are working on a tariff reduction plan worth $30 billion. CNA's Kate Fisher tells us if next week's summit could deliver a more substantial outcome than the last meeting, which had no major breakthrough.
11: Donald Trump certainly needs some wins ahead of the midterm elections here in the United States, but I don't think it will be all that easy at this expected summit. He, for example, would like to be able to come out of this saying that the Chinese are buying Boeing aircraft and agricultural products from the United States. But there is, both sides do have a concrete incentive to find some areas of cooperation, because of course that temporary trade truce is set to end on November the 10th, so they will be trying to come out with something more concrete to continue. We think it's likely they're going to want to continue that. We do understand that talks will be continuing at the highest level on that over the weekend. Also, I think there is potentially room for collaboration on artificial intelligence, given the conversation right now about that over national security and potential concerns with AI. But of course, that competition element will remain to make that a tricky conversation nonetheless. I think areas of contention, always Taiwan in these situations. Some of the US allies are concerned about whether Donald Trump will make concessions over the language he uses to describe Taiwan in return for some kind of economic concessions from Beijing. So analysts will be watching that closely. And a new area of contention: the US Congress has just agreed to allow 100%, up to 100% tariffs for the president could put on the biggest buyers of Russian oil, Russian energy. And of course, China is the biggest buyer internationally of Russian energy. So Donald Trump will have that threat to dangle over President Xi as well when they are expected to meet later next week here in Washington.
1: And at home, Speaker Seah Kian Peng has apologized for falling asleep while chairing parliament proceedings last week. In a Facebook post, Mr. Seah said he was unwell that day and had taken medication. However, he said it does not excuse what happened, adding the incident fell short of the standards expected of the office and that he took full responsibility. Video circulated online of a clerk trying to wake Mr. Seah during parliamentary sitting on the 9th of September. He said he fell asleep past the 4-hour mark and should have called for a break rather than continuing. 1:35, time now for Asia Business on CNA 938. The Bank of Japan has, as expected, hiked interest rates to a fresh 31-year high of 1.25%. The BOJ has been raising rates at its fastest pace in 36 years, with its ultra-loose monetary policy in the rearview mirror. The board decided by a 7-2 vote to raise its policy rate to 1.25% from 1%. BOJ Governor Kazuo Ueda is expected to hold a briefing later today to explain the decision. Data out this morning showed Japan's August core inflation slowed to 1.7% on year, down from 1.8% the month before. Prices remain close to the central bank's 2% target. The BOJ expects inflation to breach that in the second half of the year. Meanwhile, the Japanese yen is back under pressure after the US Federal Reserve raised its key rate for the first time since 2023. The currency weakened to the 156 per dollar level yesterday as the dollar strengthened. Economists are betting on another rate hike in December amid rising prices in the country. Tariffs are putting new pressure on the way the US trades with the world. But American businesses are still moving huge volumes of goods into the country. The news desk gives a look at what's driving those trade flows.
12: Despite new trade barriers, legal challenges, and escalating tariff disputes with key partners like Canada, American demand for foreign goods remains strong. Latest data from the U.S. Commerce Department show the country's trade deficit surged more than 24% on month in July. That's the gap between what the U.S. buys from the world and what it sells. At nearly $90 billion U.S. dollars, it was the widest in 16 months. On one side of the trade ledger, American imports spiked nearly 3%, bringing almost $400 billion worth of foreign goods into the country in just 30 days. That surge was driven largely by tech companies buying high-end electronics, advanced microchips, and data center hardware to fuel the artificial intelligence boom. Exports moved in the opposite direction, falling more than 2% to $310 billion as the U.S. shipped less gold and crude oil. The figures show how demand for AI infrastructure remains strong, even as the Trump administration raises tariffs to reduce America's reliance on foreign goods. That massive volume of trade is playing out at America's docks. The Port of Los Angeles recorded its second busiest July in its history. The country's busiest seaport and the primary U.S. gateway for trans-Pacific trade handled more than 960,000 container units in July. That influx was driven by retailers stocking up early ahead of holiday tariffs alongside heavy components of AI infrastructure.
1: A new ride-hailing service will hit Singapore's roads in 2028. It will be fully autonomous and all-electric. US-based autonomous driving firm Waymo says its service will be available to the public through its app. Its first vehicles will arrive in Singapore in the coming months. They'll be used to prepare for the launch, including adapting the technology to local roads and weather conditions. Waymo says it has completed more than 20 million fully autonomous rides in the United States. Singapore Transport Minister Jeffrey Siow says the service will complement the country's public transport network.
13: Mass transport or mass public transport, like trains and buses, will remain the most efficient, affordable, reliable, and environmentally friendly way to travel around Singapore. But autonomous vehicles would add to the capacity of our taxi and private hire car fleet and fill some gaps. For example, to go to places where human drivers are not keen to go and to provide service after hours when public transport is not operating.
1: And now for the market updates. Asia Pacific markets seeing gains as a slide in oil prices offer relief to investors concerned about the inflation outlook. South Korea's KOSPI is up 2.6%. Japan's Nikkei gained 1.8%. Australia's ASX 200 is down 0.1%. In Greater China markets, the Hang Seng is 0.8% higher, while Shanghai is up 1.1%. In Singapore, the STI is seeing losses. It's down 0.1%. to 5,656 points. The three major banks are in positive territory. DBS is up 0.1% to $77.02. OCBC is up 0.2% to $31.33. UOB has gained 0.1% to $41.90.
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1: And traffic-wise, let's give you a quick update. Take note of stalled vehicles on AYE towards MCE after Keppel Road. Avoid Lane 4. The other stalled one to note on PIE towards Changi after Thompson Road. And one more stalled one on SLE towards CTE before Woodlands Avenue 2. Do avoid Lane 3.
7: If it's a matter of health, it matters. 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
1: Welcome to Mind Your Money with me, Hui Wong. Now, losing a job you love can leave you questioning more than your next career move. What were the sacrifices for, and who are you without that role? This week on Work It, CNA Today correspondent Kimberly Lim shares her retrenchment experience with Nat Fertilvero and how she's rethinking the place work holds in her life. We go behind the episode with Ho Paining, producer of CNA's Work It podcast. Now, Paining, we often talk about retrenchment in terms of lost income and finding another job. So what stood out for you about Kimberly's experience that you wanted to explore in this episode?
19: Yeah, I think what really stood out to us when she told us her story of retrenchment was about how the first thing that she grieved or the first thing she was sad about was that she was sad that she lost a job she loved. So many of us would imagine that if you got retrenched, the first thing on your mind is that, oh no, I won't have my salary for the next few months, right? Or like, oh, I have this to pay off. But then she said that the first thing she grieved was that she saw this team that she's been working with and she realized that she won't be working with them anymore. And that role that she had, the stories that she had on hand, she wouldn't be working on them anymore. So, and she also grieved the company. She said she was really sad that the company was closing down this arm of operations. And it came across to us quite surprisingly, because like we were very surprised that that was what she really wanted out of her career, that she really not just wanted the salary, but that she wanted this group of people to work together. She wanted this work that she was writing up, these pieces that she was writing up. So we wanted to explore that a little bit more.
1: Yeah, because in working life, we have, you know, our work relationships with colleagues and all that, which are also very meaningful. Now, Kimberly's story raises also a question about how closely we tie our identity to work. So where do you think that attachment comes from, and why can it be so difficult to separate the two?
19: I would say that, okay, well, I think mathematically we spend so much of our lives at work, right? It's more than one third of our lives, because most of us, we work a 9-to-6, right? And then sometimes you have OT, and sometimes you work on weekends, and sometimes you do office emails.
1: You see your colleagues more than you see your family members, right?
19: You do. And I think precisely because of that, it's really quite inevitable that it becomes part of our identity. But I think more than that, you see, lots of us spend a lot of time sleeping as well, right? But we wouldn't identify ourselves as sleepers. And I think so it's really about the culture that we have as well. One of the first questions you ask when you meet somebody is, oh, so what do you do for work? Oh, and then I'm Paining, I'm a producer and I do this. So you don't hear people asking, oh, how was your sleep last night? So I think even though we spend so much time doing like different things, it's something about work and something about the way we hustle that makes it so much a part of our identity. And I think that was what Kimberly faced as well. She often said that her spouses or her partner was really excited about her work and would introduce her by her work, right? Would say that, oh, this is Kimberly, this is my partner, and she does this. And all her friends would reach out to her, asking her to write certain articles or sharing their thoughts about some articles that she's written. So I think it's also about the nature of her job. I find that when I joined the newsroom and I became a producer, a lot of friends would also like contact me and reach out to me and say, oh, why would you write about this? Or like, even though I'm not in the writing arm and I'm a podcast producer, they would kind of see it as synonymous and they'll be like, oh, you should write about this topic. So I think it's also the nature of the
1: job.
19: I guess, correct. The nature of the job that makes it such that it really becomes, it invades a lot of your conversations, even if you're outside of the newsroom or even if you're outside of your office.
1: True, because you are kind of a vessel or instrument that can also broadcast, you know, their work.
19: Yeah.
1: In that way.
19: Yeah.
1: So she found herself questioning the sacrifices she made for a job she loved. Now, did that make you think differently about what we're willing to put aside for our careers?
19: Yeah, I think everybody online, a lot of our comments, they were really shocked that she was willing to not claim her Grab rides, so not claim her Grab fares when she was traveling around for work. And then I think one of the top comments that we had is that you should always claim what, you know, your company allows you to claim. So
1: of course, because it's work related, right?
19: That's right. You should claim it. So everybody was clearly shocked about that. But for me, I think it was not so much what she was willing to sacrifice, but how it became sacrificed. So I think a lot of us, we have these moments whereby, you know, we'll just do a little bit of overtime, and then somehow a little bit of overtime becomes like working into the evenings. Suddenly you know that, oh, your Friday evenings are all stacked because you know you have this certain project that you need to work on. And then suddenly it becomes, oh, I'll just work a little bit on like Saturday morning, and then it becomes working weekends. So I feel that this, like, it's a very slippery slope. It's not so clear. Like many of us, when we enter our jobs, we don't say that, oh, I'm going to sleep 4 hours a day and sacrifice my health for this job. We don't set up like that. Mm-hmm. But I think because of the culture, because of the nature of the work and how much, you know, we love it,
20: yes,
19: it's very easy for us to, you know, give or like slide away our boundaries and give so much more than we had expected.
20: I can fully understand that, because like in a, like when you're producing a piece, sometimes when, you know, interviewees don't turn up, you have to look for alternatives and a lot of added work. But how do you charge, you know, the employer if, you know, in terms of hours put in, right?
19: Right, because you love the work and you want it to go out well as well. You see some sort of pride with it.
20: Yes.
19: And if there's a culture around you that everybody is also doing the same for your work, which is what happened in Kimberly's company, mm, it's very easy for you to just be like, oh, it's okay, I'll just work another weekend. Mm. Oh, it's okay, I have to get this piece out.
20: Yeah, this is the nature of the job, right, per se. Now, so after retrenchment, there can be pressure to, you know, get straight back into the job search. So what did you take away from the conversation about balancing that urgency with time to process the loss?
19: Yeah, I think a lot of it is, so Kimberly talked about how she had to actually spend 6 months sort of grieving the job, because she found that her 6 months, it wasn't so much fun employment. And this was something that she shared with us behind the scenes as well, that she kind of thought that, oh, she'll be traveling and having a ball of the time, right? Like the first time she's, you know, not had, like she had this break from work, right? And she's genuinely free. But she found out that that wasn't really the case, and she needed a time to really think about what she wanted her next career move to look like. So even though her friends were like sending her job listings and encouraging her to apply for jobs, and she did have a resume ready, she wasn't emotionally ready for the next step. So I feel that if you do get retrenched and you do find yourself feeling this sense of loss, and I think this sense of loss is quite inevitable because it's such a big part of your day being changed. It's more than one third of your day being changed, right? So your mindset is no longer, oh, I have to clock into work, so I have to wake up at this time. It's now I can wake up anytime I want, right? So I think if this loss, this sense of loss is so huge, maybe don't rush to find your next job if your circumstances allow, right? Yeah. Try to figure out what you want. And I feel like these two things don't have to be mutually exclusive. You can try and find out why you feel this sense of loss by experimenting with different job types, like taking up freelance opportunities, you know, looking for gig jobs, finding out what you like in work. And this can also be a form of like processing your grief.
20: True. And then find a different routine, because routines are, you know, what we build for ourselves so that you can get a work-life balance, perhaps. Yeah. At different stages of life, you would want different things, right?
19: Yeah.
20: Right. And we also often hear the advice to follow your passion. So having worked on this episode, what do you think that advice leaves out about earning a living and looking after ourselves?
19: Right. So I think a lot of people, like a lot of commenters and listeners, the comments are so split, right? So some of them are like, oh, I really respect the way Kimberly did her work. Like the company lost an asset. She's so passionate. Like I really love that for her. Somebody shared their experience. One of our listeners shared his experience. He said that he was a retiree and that was the one thing that he regretted, not making making a mark in his career and making a meaningful career. And that's what he was pursuing now as well. But then there were also other commenters when we asked, like, how much should you give to your job, right? Some people said like 0%, don't give anything, down with the capitalist machines. So there are like two groups, like very obvious camps. But I feel like it's not really that way. I think from our conversation with Kimberly, it came across like she didn't really regret her decision. She had to change the way she approached her career, but it wasn't that she regretted the sacrifices that she made. And I think the more useful question is, it's not passion versus money, but how can I work in a way that allows me to do this work, continue doing this work that I care about for a long time. So how do I do this sustainably? So I feel like it shouldn't be like these two opposite camps, but rather something that thinks about yourself long term, you know, allows you to earn enough and allows you to recharge yourself long term such that you're able to continue doing the thing that you love.
20: Mm. Create the momentum and also stamina.
19: Yeah, that's right. That's right.
20: So for friends and colleagues, the instinct may be to offer reassurance or job leads. So what did this conversation make you think about how we support someone who's been retrenched?
19: Yeah, so I think it's very dangerous when, you know, somebody, when your friend or your family is retrenched, there's a lot of pressure. I think you feel that pressure. And luckily in Kimberly's case, her partner was really supportive and really provided her the space as well as the financial freedom to be able to take that break for like 6 months and to slowly start looking for a job again. So I think apart from giving them practical leads, I think it's also about trying to help them form their new routine, right?
20: Yes.
19: So like we said, that 9 to 6 is gone. So what they're going to do in that time, it might be their new passion, their next project in life. And it might not necessarily be employment related. Mm-hmm. So I think be very supportive to them. I have friends who are retrenched and it is really like a huge, they become quite a different person because it's like quite a huge chunk of their lives being taken away from them. And some of them, they dive into different interests. And I personally, I just try my best to be there for a different version of them. Like even it's their passion project, I try to attend events when my work allows it, and I try to just engage them in conversation on that new topic of interest, on their new 9 to 6.
20: Be as supportive as you can.
19: Correct, that's right.
20: And Kimberly is also learning to give her finances, health, personal life more attention. So were there any changes, as she spoke about, that you'd want to make it in your own working life?
19: Yeah, so I think some of the comments over here, right, because like I said, they were very split, and some people feel that you should have such strong boundaries that work is work. Like once 6 p.m. reaches, you just leave the office immediately and drop everything. When you're on leave, you don't touch anything. But I feel like it's not usually so dramatic. It's like little changes. So Kimberly herself, right, she said that she's too passionate about her work, and she sometimes does do overtime to make the peace possible, to make the work that she's doing possible. But she also makes little adjustments on her 9 to 6 that allows her to live a life outside of it. So like maybe she'll try to schedule meetings in a certain way. She might be a bit more conscious about when she's like speaking to a colleague and then spending the whole day brainstorming for new ideas that aren't urgent. Yes. She might prioritize the projects that she has on hand. Mm. So I think boundaries aren't dramatic. Like, you just need to live your life in a way that allows you to say, hi, I'm painting a producer, but I'm also painting the animal lover. I'm also painting the daughter.
20: Yes.
19: I'm also painting the friend, right? So just live your life in a way that allows you to support these different facets of your identity.
20: And not be like work as your total identity.
19: Yes, correct. Right?
20: And for someone listening who loves their job and can't imagine doing any other things, right? So what would you want this episode to prompt them to reflect on?
19: Right. So one of a really insightful comment that we got from one of our listeners was that there's a distinction between passion for your craft and passion for your company, right? So she might be really passionate about writing, about reporting, about producing, but then is she specifically passionate about this company, about the work that she does there, the nature of the work? So I think if you feel like you love your job so much and you cannot imagine doing anything else, I think that's a good insight to kind of look into. Like, what exactly about this job do you love? Do you love the people around you? Do you love the fact that you're writing? Do you love the recognition maybe of the company? Do you love the identity of the company that you're writing for? And I think these are different areas which, when you have identified them, you can experiment. Okay, so let's just say I love my job because I love the craft of producing, right? So are there other areas in which I can produce myself, right? Try and figure out maybe the details of production. Try to maybe figure out how other people do it and explore it in a way that is maybe like a freelance way or like a passion project. So create that flexibility in the way you work and allow yourself to kind of explore this thing that you love in different ways that is outside of your 9 to 6, such that one day, if maybe your 9 to 6 disappears, you still have other things to fall back on.
20: True. Like what you're saying, exploring different avenues to hone your skills, to practice what you love.
19: That's right.
20: And also, I mean, if you are financially savvy, you know, while you're working, you can also use your funds to generate some passive income so that when you are retrenched, at least you have some buffer.
19: Yeah, that's right. That's right.
20: Okay, Painting, it's such a good time talking to you and also learning about this process of retrenchment and how to go about, you know, navigating and also processing.
19: Yeah, it was great to be here. Thank you so much, Hui.
20: Thank you. Ho Painting is producer of CNA's Work It podcast. For the full episode, look out for Work It podcast on CNA.Asia or you can search for it on Spotify, Apple Podcasts and YouTube.
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5: Now, Made in SG with Melody Oliveira.
6: How does one short story book link Odeon cinema, a former president, a late migrant worker, and the current buildings, Odeon's 331 and 333? Hear from the author Theophilus Quek, who put them all in one book, Odeon and Ode. All that and more only on Made in SG with me, Melanie Olivero, on CNA 938. But first, let's give you the news. Hello, good afternoon. It's time for the news update on CNA 938 with me, Melanie Olivero. We begin with a look at what's happening in Singapore and the world, but of course, Singapore comes first. A new ride-hailing service will hit Singapore's roads in 2028. It will be fully autonomous and all-electric. US-based autonomous driving firm Waymo says its service will be available to the public through its app. Its first vehicles will arrive in Singapore in the coming months, and they'll be used to prepare for the launch, including adapting the technology to local roads and weather conditions. Waymo says it has completed more than 20 million fully autonomous rides in the United States. Singapore's Transport Minister Jeffrey Siow says the service will complement the country's public transport network.
7: Mass transport or mass public transport, like trains and buses, will remain the most efficient, affordable, reliable, and environmentally friendly way to travel around Singapore. But autonomous vehicles would add to the capacity of our taxi and private hire car fleet and fill some gaps. For example, to go to places where human drivers are not keen to go and to provide service after hours when public transport is not operating.
6: Moving on to more home news, Speaker Seah Kian Peng has apologised for falling asleep while chairing Parliament proceedings last week. In a Facebook post, Mr. Seah said he was unwell that day and had taken medication. However, he said it does not excuse what happened, adding that the incident fell short of the standards expected of the office and that he took full responsibility. Videos circulated online of a clerk trying to wake Mr. Seah during parliamentary sittings on the 9th of September. He said he fell asleep past the four-hour mark and should have called for a break rather than continuing. Malaysia's king has consented to a conditional pardon for former Prime Minister Najib Razak. He will serve the remainder of his prison sentence under house arrest until the 28th of August 2028. That's on the condition he pays a reduced fine of 50 million ringgit or 12.2 million US dollars. The decision came after the Federal Territories Pardons Board met on Friday at the king's official residence. Last week, it deferred consideration of Najib's application at this September 11 meeting. The influential sister of North Korean leader Kim Jong-un is warning of a stronger response to US-led drills. Let's get more from Grace Shin in this report.
8: Kim Yo-jong blamed recent exercises for escalating what she said are ever-worsening tensions on the Korean Peninsula, and her comments were carried in state media. She vowed North Korea will defend its sovereignty with clearer action and intensify its nuclear war deterrence. She labeled the drills as rehearsals for war, condemning especially the naval exercise, codenamed Pacific Vanguard. And the two-week-long drill wrapped up last week and was held in and around

0: around Guam. The U.S., Japan, and South Korea were among half a dozen countries taking part. Ms. Kim framed the three nations as a tripartite military cooperation system targeting the North. And just last month, North Korea had condemned another exercise, the annual drill by the U.S. and South Korea. U.S. President Donald Trump ordered it to be cut short, citing close ties with North Korea's leader. It was widely seen as a move by Mr. Trump to resume talks with Mr. Kim.
1: Grace Shin with that report there. Momentum is building with barely 1 week to go before leaders of the world's two biggest economies meet. Chinese President Xi Jinping is expected to visit the U.S. for a summit with his counterpart Donald Trump. Julie Yu tells us what's on the agenda.
2: Their top diplomats spoke on the phone yesterday. Beijing says Wang Yi told Marco Rubio that the two countries should prepare well for the next stage of high-level interactions in the spirit of equality, respect, and reciprocity. Now, the envoys discussed the Middle East situation, among other issues, during their call. Now, the U.S. leader has said almost everything will be on the table. Reports suggest their talks will cover AI, fentanyl smuggling, the Middle East, and Ukraine wars. The South China Morning Post says that they could also announce a boost in military ties, possibly restarting arms control talks. The Bloomberg reports the U.S. will delay new tariffs for excess capacity until after the summit. Both sides are working on a tariff reduction plan worth $30 billion.
1: Julie, you there. Let's move on now to some more international news. Prime Minister Mark Carney has pushed back against U.S. President Donald Trump's threat of more tariffs if Canada becomes an associate member of the European Union, the EU. He insisted Ottawa will decide for itself who it strikes deals with, saying it's Canada's sovereign right to do so.
3: We are looking for partnerships that are complementary, that reinforce our sovereignty. And that's what is on offer here. And Canadians are united that nobody is going to tell us what language we speak. No one is going to dictate our culture or with whom we can strike agreements internationally.
1: Well, Mr. Trump had criticized the burgeoning relationship as a hostile act and threatened to stop trade with Europe if the arrangement does go ahead. He called Canada's effort to forge closer ties with the EU laughable. A European Commission Chief President Ursula von der Leyen made the unprecedented proposal during her State of the European Union address on Wednesday. She said Europe would build on their existing free trade agreement to achieve a broader alliance for the future, which would benefit both economies. The pivot follows the souring of relations between Canada and the U.S. over trade and other issues, pushing Ottawa towards Europe, which itself has seen ties with Washington strained. China's growing influence is also motivating both Europe and Canada to forge new partnerships. Australia is tightening student and backpacker visa rules as the government moves to bring down migration levels. The changes come amid growing concerns over pressure on housing and infrastructure and calls by the right-wing One Nation Party for much deeper migration cuts. From Sydney, CNA's Roger Maynard has more on the new policy.
4: This represents a major shake-up of Australia's immigration policy, which will affect international students and many other would-be foreign migrants who wish to live here on a short-term or long-term basis. Though it is important to emphasise that there will be no cut in Australia's foreign student intake. What it does mean is that relatives of overseas students will not be able to join them in Australia during their period of study, although that will not apply to PhD students from Pacific and ASEAN countries who can still be accompanied by their partners and other members of their family. Also, it will not affect relatives already in Australia. Additionally, the government's new regulations will target so-called visa hoppers who attempt to exploit current immigration rules to prolong their stay in Australia. This is where students swap their course after a year and then apply for a bridging visa to extend their stay, which could arguably enable them to remain here for several more years. Colleges and migrant agents who help to enable this rorting of the system will also be targeted.
1: And that was Roger Mina there. Robert Brainig is director of ANU's Tax and Transfer Policy Institute at the Crawford School of Public Policy. He says the new policy was influenced by a change in migration patterns.
5: It's important to recognize how important migrants are to Australia. Roughly 28% of people who live in Australia are born overseas, and over 50% are either born overseas or have a parent who was born overseas. So this is a country of migrants. And I think that the large number of migrants that we've seen in Australia is really driven by two phenomena. One is that in COVID, we didn't have many migrants coming in. And so when the travel restrictions ended, there was a huge inflow of migrants into Australia in 2022 and 2023. Now, some of those migrants are going to leave naturally and go back to their home country. So in some sense, this problem is going to get better over time, even if the government does nothing. But the second thing that's really changed is that students who come to Australia used to come here, and then most of them would go back home. Now we have lots of students who come here and they stay. And they basically come to Australia on student visas to attempt to migrate to Australia.
1: Indonesian President Prabowo Subianto is calling for stricter regulations and tougher sanctions against the perpetrators of wildfires. He's called the practice of slash and burn land clearances ecological terrorism as the country battles to contain its most intense forest fires in more than a decade. President Prabowo has warned that there will be zero tolerance for people or corporations found responsible for starting these fires. He's told regional governments to abolish exemptions that allow land clearance through burning for small plots. Indonesian police have launched 219 criminal investigations linked to the fires and have named more than 160 suspects so far. That is your news with me, Melanie Olivero, on CNA 938. If you want more news, stick with us on CNA 938, or you could also go to cna.asia.
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1: Theophilus Quek, a Singaporean poet, editor and author of Ethos Books' Odeon and Ode, will take center stage soon. But before we get to him, let's check out traffic and weather. You need to look out for that accident on West Coast Highway towards the city. That's after West Coast Highway itself. Avoid lane 1. A vehicle has stalled on ECP towards the city at the MCE AYE exit, and look out for another stalled vehicle, this time on BKE towards Woodlands before Dairy Farm Road. Avoid lane 2. Temperature at the moment in Singapore, what I have here is 31 degrees Celsius. It is raining in some parts right now, according to what I have here from NEA. So raining quite heavy in northern Singapore, and is raining most parts of western Singapore. Most parts, so more like central western Singapore. Eastern Singapore also most parts are raining, with the exception when it comes to Changi and also Tampines and Bedok. At the moment, it's just partly cloudy. Southern Singapore not raining, but central Singapore definitely is. All right. Let it all wash the haze away. 25 degrees Celsius is tonight's lowest. Just remember, those rains will set to join us again, so to speak, Saturday and Sunday this weekend, and mostly afternoon thundery showers. And we could get some rain on Monday and Tuesday as well.
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1: a book.
7: From the giants, Alibaba, SAIC.
1: Well, we're not going to hear from Alibaba and SAIC just yet, but we'll tell you more about that later. But really, let's learn more about a book and its author, both Made in SG. I'm Melanie Olivero. This is CNA 938. When you pass by the two-building complex, which come under the Odeon brand along Northbridge Road, what comes to mind? Do you remember the former movie theatre that used to sit there Odeon Cinema? Or did you party hearty at Loof, Singapore's pioneering rooftop bar? Or maybe you enjoyed a meal at one of the dining spots at Odeon 333 or 333? Well, if you pick up the book, Odeon, an Ode by Singaporean poet, editor and author Theophilus Quick, you'll find that same place or places hold memories for many others, whether they're still with us or have passed on, taking those recollections with them. Odeon and Ode is part of Ethos Books' Orbit series and tells the story of 331 Northbridge Road, the former site of Odeon Cinema, and the lives that revolved around it, from past presidents who helped preside over the making of modern Singapore to migrant workers who helped make Singapore's landscape. Odeon and Ode is also a tribute to the relatively short life of Fazli Ilahi Rubel, the late Bangladeshi migrant worker who helped build the Odeon complex and was also founder of the Migrant Cultural Show and helped start the Migrant Library Singapore. He was also a dear friend of Theophilus Quick, and they refer to each other as brothers. Welcome, Theophilus, to CNA 938. And a big warm welcome to you, Theophilus. Seeing how a book of this nature features Rubel, and this is a show about books and authors, and this man was very much widely read. Tell us what books he liked reading.
9: Hi, Melanie. Thanks so much for having me in the studio this afternoon. It's a pleasure to talk about Rubel, who, as you said, was a very close friend of mine. In the last couple of years of his time in Singapore, Rubel was enrolled in a university course. He was by then a safety supervisor, and he was hoping to seek even further opportunities in the construction line, and so he was enrolled in a university course. And like many other students, and I'm sure many of our younger friends would relate to this, much of his reading in those last 2 years was taken up by coursework and the things that he had to read for school. Now, some of us might find this dry, but Rubel had a voracious appetite for learning all sorts of new things, and he would turn his mind to whatever was in front of him. But before those 2 years that he was enrolled on the course, Rubel, like many other migrants in Singapore who are interested in writing and the arts, tried to familiarize himself with the arts and culture of Singapore. And so a lot of what he would pick up or ask me about would be the works of Singapore authors, or where he could go to attend events, ideally free of charge ones, of course, to learn a little bit more about the Singapore literary scene, as well as other writers and what they were doing.
1: And how did you and Rubel meet, and what was it that made you two get along so well?
9: Rubel and I first met before COVID-19.
1: Yeah.
9: And specifically at a celebration for International Migrants Day. And I tend to think this was a sort of full circle moment, because years later, after COVID-19, MOM would actually invite Rubel to help curate some performances for their own International Migrants Day celebrations. But it was very special to meet Rubel at a context like this, because International Migrants Day is all about an opportunity for us to understand migrant communities more. Their struggles and challenges, of course, I think that's the primary narrative that many of us come across, but also their loves and interests and their hobbies and how they spend their time here in Singapore. So it was a great opportunity for me to meet Rubel, and also to hear for myself for the first time this eloquent, well-read, as you said, and very thoughtful man who would become a close friend of mine.
1: Yes, and also well known by many Singaporeans too. So let's talk about how the idea for this book took shape. You didn't want to write a biography of Rubel. It had to be something special. But how did you decide to make this a location-specific book?
9: I think for many of us Singaporeans, when we think about migrant workers in our society, male migrant workers in our society, I think the first thought would be of the construction industry.
1: Yeah.
9: Now, of course, this is to in a way tar many with the same brush, because of course there are many migrants who work in a vast range of different professions in Singapore. But Rubel worked in the construction industry. And in that way, and this is also echoed in what he said in many different interviews and talks that he gave, the fingerprints of the migrant community from his perspective. We're in our buildings. We're in the cityscape that we see around us, the places that we consider homes, offices, playgrounds, places that we eat, sleep, and live. These are the sites where migrants have left an indelible contribution to our society. And so thinking about how to, a good entry point for Rubel's time in Singapore, I thought about this particular building, which was one of the last sites that he worked on in Singapore. I won't give too much of the book away, but readers will know that this site became very special and very important to Rubel at a very low period in his life. And that connection that he forged with this particular site also gave me an entry point to tell his story.
1: All right. You're definitely right, Theophilus. People need to read your book to find out why this building, the Odeon site we know today, means so much to, did mean a lot to Rubel at the time, at a very critical juncture of his life. You did a deep dive into the Odeon site at Northbridge Road. How long before you discovered that Singapore's former president, Devan Nair, had a connection to the place?
9: Honestly, the connection was difficult to avoid. If you do a search in the National Library's newspaper archive, Newspaper SG, which is a wonderful resource, by the way, for all researchers, Devan's name comes up very quickly when you look at the history of the site between a particular period of 1948, the late 40s, to 1952-53, right? So for that span of 4 or 5 years, Devan's name comes up again and again in the history of the site. And that's because one of the anchor tenants of that site was the Singapore Teachers Union. And Devan Nair, of course, was very active in the union. He joined as an ordinary member and then rose through the ranks to become Secretary General. And he made great strides at the time on behalf of local teachers in Singapore, advocating for better pay and conditions for local teachers, saying that, you know, they work just as hard as teachers, expat teachers who were teaching in British schools at the time and should be paid no less.
1: Mm. And he was also associated with other things when it comes to that building, how the British colonial leaders at the time found him to be a threat.
9: The building was also the home to the offices of the Malayan Democratic Union. And this is one of our early post-war political parties. This was a time where in the aftershock of World War II, many in Singapore were starting to reimagine a different future for themselves. And it's thanks to at least some of those versions of their imagination that we have an independent Singapore today.
1: Mm. Tell us more about how he was found to be a threat by the British colonials.
9: Well, very, very soon after becoming active in the Teachers Union and the Malayan Democratic Union, Mr. Devan Nair was detained by the British. And it wasn't the first time he was to be detained as well. But this period of detention found him on St. John's Island, where, as many other Singapore history aficionados would know, was where he met Mr. Lee Kuan Yew, and in a way, the rest is history. So that, in a sense, was really one of the founding stories of the polity that we know today. And what I wanted to do with this book was just to excavate a little bit earlier, you know, just before that fateful meeting on St. John's Island. What were the sorts of hopes and aspirations that Devan Nair brought with him as he arrived at 331 Northbridge Road?
1: That's right. So 331 Northbridge Road was where he was at. And also there was a sort of a cabaret act there too, yeah?
9: Yes.
1: Yeah.
9: So the Liberty Cabaret was established at 331 Northbridge Road almost immediately after the war. And we should remember that Singapore, in the wake of World War II, was a cosmopolitan, colourful city. There were many international soldiers, traders, businessmen in town. And the cabaret and indeed the entire Northbridge Road stretch became a gathering and entertainment point for those who were passing through. Directly across, of course, we have the Raffles Hotel, which now has almost mythic status as a place where passing international travellers would put up. And the Liberty Cabaret was one of many during that time. Cabaret acts were not new to Singapore. Even before the war, you had your amusement parks of Great World, New World. And so at this particular point, establishments like the Liberty Cabaret, in a sense, took on that mantle.
1: And when it comes to Liberty Cabaret and the Singapore Teachers Union and the Malayan...
9: Democratic Union,
1: all in that same building. This was before it was demolished to become Odeon Cinema.
9: So that's right.
1: So actually right now, collectively, there are three buildings we're talking about, actually four or five. But we digress. But there's so much happening where the Odeon complex is currently sitting right now. This book, which is just over 100 pages, Theophilus, consists of three acts, but the writing style is different with the different acts. Why is that?
9: It's very good of you to pick up the different buildings and, in fact, the different lives that have taken roots on this site. Because in many ways, I think this site is a microcosm of how the wider Singapore landscape has been built and built over, and in many ways also written and written over by writers past and present, as well as the many different lives that have passed through it. So when it comes to the three acts of this book, they are indeed meant to mirror different perspectives and different lives. The first act of this book dwells on Rubel's story, and here's where we encounter him as a construction worker, but also as the founder of a library, the director of a cultural show. And we encounter Rubel in the many lives and interests that he had. And then the second act is where we delve a little bit further into history, and we encounter Devon Nair as a character and the life and the city that he inhabited. The final act is a little bit different from these first two. And in the final act, the person who comes to explore the building is me. And it didn't escape me as I was working on this that I would have been around the same age that both Mr. Devon Nair and Rubel were when they first arrived on this site. And of course, this sort of historical coincidence is irresistible to a history student like myself. And I thought I had to make the most of it by structuring the book in this three-act format.
1: Yeah, thanks to you, it becomes very serendipitous too, this read, these coincidences too. While fleshing out the book, Rubel had already passed on. Both him and President Nair died exactly within 20 years of each other. But the place, 331 Northbridge Road, was witness to both of them living out key aspects of their lives. It's almost like a scenario, like if the buildings could talk. Let's discuss that connection, because now I'm thinking, Theophilus, that what are the stories of the cabaret girls who used to perform at that site, you know?
9: Indeed. During the time that the building hosted the offices of the Malayan Democratic Union and the Singapore Teachers Union, there were also many other different associations that had their offices there. And the Singapore Cabaret Girls Association was one of these. It was very convenient for them, of course, to have their offices right upstairs. But I would like to think, you know, putting myself in the shoes of one of the building's many occupants at the time, that the Cabaret Girls, being on home turf, as it were, would almost have been maybe the true anchor tenants, not the teachers' union, as I mentioned earlier. Perhaps this was the place that they felt the most at home, since it was just upstairs from where they worked. I think that if we sort of zoom out of the story of these buildings, my own encounter with the Odeon site comes from actually years before I met Rubel for the first time. As a teenager, I used to go to the McDonald's at the KHKIA, what used to be called the KHKIA building, which has now been absorbed into the Odeon complex, facing the main road on Northbridge Road. And it was in the McDonald's there, which had a second floor, that I would find many quiet weekday afternoon moments, maybe severing some of the new books that I had just picked up from Bras Basah complex next door. And many of us would have our own stories to tell of this site, as well as the surrounding neighborhood. This book, and I think this also of the different explorations into Singapore history that I've made, does not claim to tell the only story of the Odeon site on 331 Northbridge Road. it just tells one slice of the very rich heritage that this site holds. And it's an invitation, really, to every Singaporean reader to also connect with their own memories of sites, past and present, sites that we can still access, as well as those that have been lost to us.
1: And with you, with the help of some creative nonfiction as well, it's amazing how just one place, in a sense, can unite souls from different ages. I'm with Theophilus Kwek, Singaporean poet, editor and author of Odeon, an ode published by Ethos Books. 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This is Made in SG. I'm Melanie Olivero for CNA 938. And Theophilus and I will be back with more chats because there's more to talk about in this lovely read in just a while. But of course, news is coming your way.
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1: It's time for some news updates on CNA 938 with me, Melanie Olivero. We look at Malaysia because its king has consented to a conditional pardon for former Prime Minister Najib Razak. He will serve the remainder of his prison sentence under house arrest until the 28th of August 2028. That's on the condition he pays a reduced fine of 50 million ringgit or $12.2 million. So let's hear from CNA's Melissa Goh telling us what transpired this morning and the outcome of the pardons board meeting.
16: Well, the conditional pardon for former Prime Minister Najib Razak caught many people off guard because, first of all, it's highly unusual for Pardons Board, which is chaired by the King, to sit twice a week, political observers say, now after the issue was deferred last week. But this morning, members of the board, including a Federal Territories Minister, Hannah Yeo, and also the Attorney General, Mohamed Dusuki, their vehicles were seen rolling in at the National Palace before 8 a.m. in the morning and left about an hour or so non-stop to speak to the media. Now, former Prime Minister Najib Razak has been put behind bars in Kajang Prison since August 2022 after his corruption conviction and sentence linked to 1MDB subsidiaries. SRC was upheld by the federal court. Now, Najib was sentenced to 12 years imprisonment and 210 million ringgit fine. But that sentence was halved to 6 years by the previous king. Remember Sultan Abdullah of Pahang in early 2024, just days before his tenure expired, and the fine was reduced to 50 million ringgit. Now, this morning's Pardons Board decided that if Najib settles the fine, then he can go home and serve the remaining jail sentence, about 2 years or so, behind under house arrest till August 2028. Now, as to what are the other conditions, it didn't say. Now, the Legal Affairs Department merely issued a statement, did not tell the details. Now, since, you know, Najib is still facing another 1MDB case involving a bigger amount and sentenced to 15 years imprisonment and billions of dollars in fine, and that conviction and sentence is still pending appeal. Now, his previous bid for house arrest, you know, has failed until now. Under the federal constitution, it's the prerogative of the king entirely to grant full, partial, or conditional pardons or commute a sentence to house arrest. Now, that decision cannot be challenged in court, although he's advised by the other board members. Now, Federal Territories Minister Hannah Yeo, who sits on the board, has said before in the last couple of days that he has spoken up based on what's best in national interest without going to details. Now, anything uttered or transpired at the Pardons Board this meeting this morning is classified under the Official Secret Act and cannot be divulged further.
1: Canadian Prime Minister Mark Carney has pushed back against U.S. President Donald Trump, insisting that Ottawa will decide for itself who it strikes deals with. Mr. Carney made the comments after the American leader described Canadian efforts to forge closer ties to the European Union as, quote, laughable.
3: We are looking for partnerships that are complementary, that reinforce our sovereignty. And that's what is on offer here. And Canadians are united that nobody is going to tell us what language we speak. No one is going to dictate our culture or with whom we can strike agreements internationally.
1: Mr. Trump criticized this plan and threatened to impose heavy tariffs or stop trading with Europe if the arrangement goes ahead. Yesterday, European Commission Chief President Ursula von der Leyen made an unprecedented proposal offering Canada the chance to be a, in her words, associate member of the 27-nation grouping. Trade tensions with the Trump administration have prompted both Canada and Europe to reduce their reliance on the U.S. The two sides are also seeking to forge new partnerships as China's global influence grows. Momentum is building for a summit between Chinese President Xi Jinping and his counterpart Donald Trump soon. Their top diplomats Wang Yi and Marco Rubio spoke on the phone yesterday discussing the Middle East situation, among other issues. More groundwork is expected to be laid when U.S. Treasury Secretary Scott Bessent meets Chinese Vice Premier He Lifeng in New York this weekend as the expiry of a year-long trade war truce nears. The U.S. and Chinese leaders last met in May. A report suggests that these latest talks will cover AI, fentanyl smuggling, the Middle East and the Ukraine wars. The South China Morning Post say they could also announce a boost in military ties, possibly restarting arms control talks. Bloomberg reports the U.S. will delay new tariffs for excess capacity until after the summit. Both sides are working on a tariff reduction plan worth $30 billion. At home, Speaker Xia Jinping has apologized for falling asleep while chairing parliament proceedings last week. In a Facebook post, Mr. Xia said he was unwell that day and had taken medication. However, he said it does not excuse what happened, adding the incident fell short of the standards expected of the office and that he took full responsibility. Videos circulated online of a clerk trying to wake Mr. Xia during parliamentary sittings on the 9th of September. He said he fell asleep past the four-hour mark and should have called for a break rather than continuing. I'll give you Asia Business in just a while on CNA 938. And after that, we'll return with more Made in SG stories, talking about how a short story book links Odeon cinema, a former president, or some former presidents, really, if you think about it, a late migrant worker, and the current building's Odeon's 331 and 333, all in the book Odeon and Ode by Theophilus Quick. And he's going to be joining me in just a while. But first, it's over to business. Got to tell you about the Bank of Japan, or BOJ, has, as expected, hiked interest rates to a fresh 31-year high of 1.25%. The BOJ has been raising rates at its fastest pace in 36 years with its ultra-loose monetary policy in the rearview mirror. The board decided by a 7-2 vote to raise its policy rate to 1.25% from 1%. BOJ Governor Katsuo Ueda is expected to hold a briefing later today to explain the decision. Data out this morning show Japan's August core inflation slowing to 1.7% on year, down from 1.8% the month before. Prices remain close to the central bank's 2% target, and the BOJ expects inflation to breach that in the second half of the year. Meanwhile, the Japanese yen is back under pressure after the U.S. Federal Reserve raised its key rate for the first time since 2023. The currency weakened to the 156 per dollar level yesterday as the dollar strengthened. Economists are betting on another rate hike in December amid rising prices in the country. Well, Fujitsu chief economist Martin Schulz explains how much further the central bank can raise those rates.
17: So far, it was rather clear 6 month steps, but now it is a 3 month step. So will it hike interest rates in December again? Most economists actually think so. Inflation trends are going into that direction. The US is going into that direction and markets expectations going into that direction. But Mr. Ueda, the governor, is very careful. He focuses on the domestic economy. So what he is going to say during the press conference afterwards is quite important in terms of, well, getting a little bit in touch of the more in touch with the sentiment in the Bank of Japan right now.
1: NVIDIA has doubled down on its view that the artificial intelligence AI industry does not need any regulation. CEO Jensen Huang stressed the responsibility is on firms to keep its products safe. The remarks come amid growing calls for governments to step in and regulate AI before it threatens global systems and humanity. That's Asia Business for this hour on CNA 938. Of course, I'll be back with more Asia Business updates for you in the hours to come.
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6: Now, Made in SG with Melanie Oliveiro.
1: Made in SG returns with me, Melanie Oliveiro, on CNA 938. And returning on air with me is Singaporean poet, editor and author Theophilus Quick, who wrote Odeon, an ode telling the story of 331 Northbridge Road, the former site of Odeon Cinema and now part of the Odeon Complex, and the lives that revolved around it. And one of them being former President Devan Nair and Fazli Elahi Rubel, the late Bangladeshi worker, the late Bangladeshi migrant worker who helped build the Odeon Complex and was also founder of the Migrant Cultural Show and helped start the Migrant Library Singapore. Hey Theophilus, while reading the book, the reader too could start picking out different memories of the Odeon site too. So I too have different memories. The Odeon cinema my parents talked about, I partied a lot at Loof, the pioneer in the rooftop bar scene at Odeon 333 or 333, which is the site next to 331 Northbridge Road, was the location of Five Senses Cafe, whose owner I interviewed, and now it's shuttered very, very sadly. It's another F&B casualty. What do you make of readers recalling their own memories of the site?
9: Thanks, Melanie. And indeed, well, this site is just a very it's just one example of many, many different sites in the city centre that would have all of these layers of memories for Singaporeans. It's worth highlighting something that I've been thinking about recently, which is that the Odeon cinema, when it was active, was just one of an entire landscape of cinemas in the middle of town. Of course, just down the road, you had the Capitol. And round the corner, you had the Cathay, closer to Dhoby Ghaut. But then on Northbridge Road itself, directly across from the Odeon, you had the cinema that eventually became Jubilee Hall. Earlier on, it was known primarily by its Chinese name. And all of these different cinemas would have catered to different groups of the movie-going population in post-war Singapore. It's almost a stretch for us to imagine now those sorts of movie-going rates for our public today. Hopefully with the Culture Pass, of course, this is something that Singaporeans will do more of, return to theatres and watch more cinema. But I raise this just to to show how the Odeon building was part of a larger fabric. It was part of a streetscape of schools and cinemas that would have looked very different in the City Hall and Bugis district from the one that we know now. Of course, where Raffles City now is, there used to be Raffles Institution, and Devan Nair himself taught at St. Joseph's Institution, which was on the other side of Victoria Street. And so with all of these different older school buildings that would have dotted the area, the population in the middle of town would also have been much younger at that point in time compared to today, where you would likely see tourists, office workers, a slightly older crowd perhaps. So we're talking about a very different imaginary of our City Hall area in the time that this was a cinema. And I find that very exciting as a writer, to try and enter into a world that's quite different, even though the streets are the same ones that we still tread today.
1: But what do you make of readers recalling and making their own memories, or recalling their own memories of not just this site, but other sites, because they read your book?
9: I hope they do. I think Singaporeans do gain a lot by reconnecting with our own past. Singaporeans often find the idea of capital H history potentially an intimidating one, something that you might only encounter in a National Day Parade segment, for instance, or a social studies textbook. But really, history is present in all of our lives. Personal histories, family histories, oral histories, the stories that we inherit from our parents and grandparents, these are equally precious, and they are equally parts of our national cultural inheritance. And so I hope Singaporeans do enter into those memories, but then go one step further, that they take these memories seriously and not just set them aside as, oh, a thing of the past. You know, take it seriously. Think about the alternative Singapore, the alternative version of Singapore that existed then in all its flaws and glories, and see what can be learned from that. Yeah.
1: Since Odeon and Ode was published, you noted that more material about some key figures and events has become available. What would you like to point out to us then?
9: Well, what I was thinking about when I wrote this line in the sort of epilogue of this book was the Albatross exhibition, which had recently opened at the time that I was writing this, as well as, of course, the Albatross files that have been published. I think that's a very rich document that I'm so glad it's now in public domain. And it's something that Singaporeans can also read to sort of put themselves in the shoes of an earlier generation of leaders and how they made decisions. I think apart from these official exhibitions and publications, though, new aspects of the past are constantly being surfaced. Right? We have a wonderful National Archives that has a less well-known but equally important oral history archive within it. And I do urge many Singaporeans, you know, if you have a spare Saturday afternoon, to make your way down to the National Archives and listen to yourself to some of the newly released or newly online oral history recordings, because these also do tell us of Singaporean lives lived in quite a different way.
1: Did you find out more about Odeon when new information and material has come out since publishing the book?
9: Well, not quite enough that would merit a sequel, but never say never. I think what I managed to do in this book was to cover particularly the post-war period of the Odeon building, but I do allude in the book to its pre-war lives as well. Before the war, the building, well, the site housed the pre-war Japanese Association.
1: Yes.
9: And that's fascinating to me because prior to World War II, we had a long-time Japanese community in Singapore whose stories are largely forgotten now on this side of history. But also, the Japanese Association building then rented out its venues to host badminton tournaments and to host dinners and celebrations for different national communities in Singapore. There is a very early newspaper clipping of how the Sinhalese community celebrated a New Year's celebration right on this site. A clipping from a different year says that the Burmese community in Singapore did the same thing as well. And all of these different communities in a vibrant port city like Singapore would have had their own stories to tell as well. And also of a city that, for much longer than we usually imagine, has been shaped by the presence of migrants and travellers who have arrived here.
1: Hey, Theophilus, you mentioned Culture Pass just now. So we've got a listener WhatsApping us at 963-11938 through our phone, our WhatsApp phone for CNA 938, 963-11938. And Alex says, "Hi Mel, the book Odeon and Ode, is it eligible for the Singapore Culture Pass credits?"
9: I believe so. Well, certainly, even if you don't find the Culture Pass sticker on this particular book, here's just a very small plug for my other books that do have Culture Pass eligibility. It's great that this listener who has messaged in has the name Alex, because that's the same name, I wonder if our listener knows, as the bookseller who runs Book Bar. Book Bar is a wonderful independent bookstore where you can pick up not just Odeon and my other books like Commonwealth, which is a poetry collection published last year, but also the books of many, many other wonderful Singaporean authors.
1: Okay. Alex, the Alex not from Book Bar, but Alex who has messaged us, Ethos Books has a list of titles that are Culture Pass eligible, okay? So just type out on Google Culture Pass Ethos Books and you can look through that list, okay? All right, but for now, let's continue. And thank you, Alex. 963-11938, always, as always, is the number to hit us if you want to send us a WhatsApp with a question. Writing this book, no doubt, Theophilus, helped you process feelings of grief because you lost your friend, your brother, Rubel. How moved were you during those times when you were writing it?
9: This is a wonderful question and really goes to the heart of the book. I wrote this book in many ways to remember and tell the story of my friendship with Rubel. I think what was tricky for me as a writer, nonetheless, a question that I wanted to sit with and for my readers to sit with as well, was that no matter how close I was to Rubel and no matter how much time I had spent with him, of course, there would be many others with their own stories of Rubel to tell. Many of these have come up since Rubel's passing. We organized a very small sort of memorial for him last year when we heard the news of his passing here in Singapore. Many friends in the Singapore community came to share their own memories and stories of good times that they had shared with Rubel. And really, it was a wonderful celebration of what a special person he was to all of us. And so in writing this book, even though I was holding, of course, a very personal grief for my friend, I also wanted to say in this book that nobody has a single claim over a life that is as richly lived as Rubel's. And in the book, I do sort of make that invitation, really, that we should all share and find our different stories of those who whom we come to know and love, particularly if we do know, as with many migrant workers, that they may only be in our midst for a short time before they have to before they move on to other roles, or they move home, or they progress in different ways, right? So I think that's important, that no one of us has a full claim of anyone's story. And as writers, we are not definitive historians trying to write the tell-all or the be-all and end-all of a certain life or place. But what we are really trying to do is to create an invitation, create an experience and a space where other readers and listeners can sit with their own griefs and their own stories as well.
1: In the course of writing it, did you feel sometimes that perhaps your feelings were a bit strong to take, so you had to stop writing for a while and step away and grieve?
9: There were many times I had to step away from this manuscript. in some ways, I come back to what Wordsworth said about poetry. At least I think it's Wordsworth. My English teachers can correct me if I've got this one wrong. But it is emotion recollected in tranquility, right? And writing, for so many of us, affords us a way to process and to sit with those emotions in stillness and in quiet. And then also to turn these emotions into that invitation that I spoke about earlier,
1: yeah.
9: Right? Because it's only by putting something that is raw and personal on the page that we can also invite others to access the raw and personal parts of themselves. If I often think that when you pick up a book, if the writer's heart is not in it, you can tell. You can tell that, you know, something's a little bit missing here. Mm. And so what I hope to do here is not emotion in a sense for its own sake, but emotion as something that is to be taken seriously, something that is to be treated as precious, and to afford a time and space for, at least for these 100 pages or so, the time that you spend reading a book.
1: Well, some of the readers of your book would inevitably do internet searches on Rubel about the Migrant Library Singapore and the Migrant Cultural Show, and we'll also see him on YouTube talking about the migrant labor life. He's very intelligent, well-read, very eloquent. And sometimes he speaks better than a lot of us put together. Not mm-hmm. you, of course, Theophilus. Theophilus, you speak very, very well. What did Rubel teach you about Singapore through his eyes, though?
9: Mm. You know, the thing about Rubel was when you asked him about the things he had achieved, that he had organized, whether that's the Migrant Library, the Migrant Cultural Show, or many other efforts that he gave his time and bandwidth to, what he would always do would be to laugh and then point you to others. He would say, yes, well, come to our Migrant Cultural Show, but have you also heard of the good work of the migrant writers of Singapore or the Migrant Workers Photography Festival, for instance, or even the fashion shows that are put on by many very creative domestic migrant workers here in Singapore? And Rubel always had that generous spark of wanting to point people towards others and the hard work of others as well. And so maybe that's what I should take the opportunity to do this afternoon, which is also to invite anyone who has started Googling for the Migrant Cultural Show or to Google about Rubel's story. Don't stop there. You know, migrant workers in Singapore have vibrant cultural lives, and many of the events that they organize are open to Singaporeans as well. Just take some time on a Sunday, on a weekend, spend an hour or two in the company of these wonderful communities who are here in Singapore. Learn a bit about their stories and maybe one day learn to tell them yourself.
1: And Rubel also brought up the fact that he notices and he felt at the time that some Singaporeans are scared to approach a migrant worker. And the migrant workers too are also afraid of approaching us too. So there's that divide there that he hopes one day will become a little bit more porous.
9: Mm.
1: Yeah.
9: You know, I think in the many things that Rubel organized, he more than anyone really made strides towards trying to close that gap. At the very last Migrant Cultural Show that we organized in 2024, which is just before Rubel returned to Bangladesh, even then, a lot of people who turned up were friends of Rubel who had read about his illness and wanted to come and support him. But even then, there were people who approached us at the door and said, well, this is the very first time I'm attending an event organized by migrant workers and to learn about the culture and heritage of migrant workers. And I think that's what encouraged him the most, that up till the very last, he was still opening a new door for Singaporeans who had never really thought to step into this space, just to give them an opportunity to do so. So to anyone who is listening, I would also say that, you know, whatever preconceptions or whatever understandings that you have of migrant workers up to this point, just set them aside. Create a space in your mind and in your life to experience and to understand migrant communities on their own terms.
1: Theophilus, Singapore's skyline is constantly changing. You wrote how the Odeon site alone links at least three different presidents. That's amazing. All of them, of course, now no longer with us. And places like Orchard Towers, they've gone from sleaze and partying to a more lifestyle and religious affiliated destination. And I'm also thinking, when it comes to all these changes, does this book also make you ponder your own mortality? Because one day, the home you're living in with your wife, the one that you wrote that Rubel visited you there, this home may be demolished in the decades to come, or will be someone else's home decades from now.
9: Mm. I had the privilege of spending some time overseas, and as I was talking to non-Singaporean friends, something that they would always remark on is, why do Singaporeans move houses so often? I think as a country, we probably move houses more often than citizens of many other countries. And we do so for all sorts of reasons. Some of us, because we are compelled to, potentially the leases are ending,

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1: That we can be different versions of the people that we are today.
2: Thank you, Theophilus, for joining us on CNA 938. Thank you.
1: Thanks very much. It's a pleasure to be here.
2: Pleasure's also mine. 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That is a wrap of Made in SG. I'm Melanie Olivero for CNA 938. It's 3 o'clock. News coming up.
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2: 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Lim. All that and more only on Page Turners with me, Melanie Olivero, on CNA 938. But first, let's give you the news. Let's give you some news updates on CNA 938 with me, Melanie Olivero. Good afternoon. Malaysia's king has consented to a conditional pardon for former Prime Minister Najib Razak. He will serve the remainder of his prison sentence under house arrest until the 28th of August 2028. That's on the condition he pays a reduced fine of 50 million ringgit or 12.2 million US dollars. CNA's Melissa Goh tells us what transpired this morning and the outcome of the pardon's board meeting.
10: Well, the conditional pardon for former Prime Minister Najib Razak caught many people off guard because, first of all, it's highly unusual for Pardons Board, which is chaired by the King, to sit twice a week, political observers say, now after the issue was deferred last week. But this morning, members of the board, including a Federal Territories Minister, Hannah Yeo, and also the Attorney General, Mohamed Dusuki, their vehicles were seen rolling in at the National Palace before 8 a.m. in the morning and left about an hour or so non-stop to speak to the media. Now, former Prime Minister Najib Razak has been put behind bars in Kajang Prison since August 2022 after his corruption conviction and sentence linked to 1MDB subsidiaries. SRC was upheld by the federal court. Now, Najib was sentenced to 12 years imprisonment and 210 million ringgit fine. But that sentence was halved to 6 years by the previous king. Remember Sultan Abdullah of Pahang in early 2024, just days before his tenure expired, and the fine was reduced to 50 million ringgit. Now, this morning's Pardons Board decided that if Najib settles the fine, then he can go home and serve the remaining jail sentence, about 2 years or so, behind under house arrest till August 2028. Now, as to what are the other conditions, it didn't say. Now, the Legal Affairs Department merely issued a statement, did not tell the details. Now, since, you know, Najib is still facing another 1MDB case involving a bigger amount and sentenced to 15 years imprisonment and billions of dollars in fine, and that conviction and sentence is still pending appeal. Now, his previous bid for house arrest, you know, has failed until now. Under the federal constitution, it's the prerogative of the king entirely to grant full

0: partial or conditional pardons or commute a sentence to house arrest. Now, that decision cannot be challenged in court, although he's advised by the other board members. Now, Federal Territories Minister Hannah Yeo, who sits on the board, has said before in the last couple of days that he has spoken up based on what's best in national interest without going into details. Now, anything uttered or transpired at the Parliament's board meeting this morning is classified under the Official Secret Act and cannot be divulged further.
1: And that was Melissa Goh with that report. Also want to tell you about what's happening in Singapore. Let's head to Singapore News now. And we look at what's happening when it concerns Speaker Seah Kian Peng apologising for falling asleep while chairing Parliament proceedings last week. In a Facebook post, Mr. Seah said he was unwell that day and had taken medication. However, he said it does not excuse what happened, adding that the incident fell short of the standards expected of the office and that he took full responsibility. Videos circulated online of a clerk trying to wake Mr. Seah during parliamentary sittings on the 9th of September. He said he fell asleep past the four-hour mark and should have called for a break rather than continuing. A new ride-hailing service will hit Singapore's roads in 2028. It'll be fully autonomous and all-electric. US-based autonomous driving firm Waymo says its service will be available to the public through its app. Its first vehicles will arrive in Singapore in the coming months, and they'll be used to prepare for the launch, including adapting the technology to local roads and weather conditions. Waymo said it has completed more than 20 million fully autonomous rides in the US. Transport Minister Jeffrey Siow says the service will complement the country's public transport network.
2: Mass transport or mass public transport like trains and buses, will remain the most efficient, affordable, reliable, and environmentally friendly way to travel around Singapore. But autonomous vehicles would add to the capacity of our taxi and private hire car fleet and fill some gaps. For example, to go to places where human drivers are not keen to go and to provide service after hours when public transport is not operating.
1: A new service will provide emotional, psychological and practical support to women facing discrimination and harassment at work. This comes after a Manpower Ministry report found that 7 in 10 women who faced such situations did not seek help. Acting Manpower Minister Jasmine Lau says that while there are laws to protect them, many women stay silent out of fear.
3: They fear being marginalised or they are worried what it would cost in terms of their careers. I'm pretty sure somewhere in this room there may also be a woman or more who stayed silent for the exact same reasons. Sometimes for unknown reasons, but often because we fear a cost to our careers. So this tells us something important. Having the right protections on paper is not enough if people don't feel safe using them.
1: Supported by the Manpower Ministry, the service was launched today at a summit on gender equality. It aims to provide a safe and confidential first point of support. It'll also help women navigate the options and resources available to them and decide on possible next steps. The service can be accessed through multiple online and in-person channels. Here's Dr. Xiao Yen Sun, President of the Singapore Council of Women's Organizations.
4: There are some people who may be concerned that they do not know whether this channel is suitable for them, whether they want to go through to their supervisor, to their HR, because they may be afraid to be marginalized at work. So taking that first step and that emotional distress that at the workplace discrimination that they are facing, so that's when SCW will come in to journey with them.
1: Momentum is building for a summit between Chinese President Xi Jinping and his counterpart Donald Trump of the US soon. Their top diplomats Wang Yi and Marco Rubio spoke on the phone yesterday, discussing the Middle East situation, among other issues. More groundwork is expected to be laid when US Treasury Secretary Scott Bessent meets Chinese Vice Premier He Lifeng in New York this weekend as the expiry of a year-long trade war truce nears. That's your news on CNA 938 with me, Melanie Olivero. Headlines anytime on CNA 938 and CNA.asia. 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Look out for that accident site on Brattle Road towards Queensway after Upper Serangoon Road. Avoid Lane 3.
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1: 31 degrees Celsius is where we're at. It's raining in most places of Singapore, showers, except for some bits of southwestern Singapore and Changi. 25 degrees Celsius is tonight's lowest.
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0: and I have, no doubt, been reading our fair share of comics through the years, be it golden oldies like Archie or Japanese manga, superhero ones from Marvel or DC, or Dark Horse or Gary Larson's The Far Side, and so much more. What about the cartoonists of Singapore, especially the ones who were putting out their cartoons or comic strips for years, starting before the Japanese occupation? They deserve a place on your shelf as much as Superman does. So with that in mind, check out a book titled Drawn to Satire, Sketches of Cartoonists in Singapore. It pays tribute to 8 pioneering cartoonists like the now legendary Liu Kang and Shamsuddin Akib, who were putting out their works in the newspapers and other periodicals in the 1900s. Drawn to Satire explains how these men and one woman were multimedia artists in their own right, all of them contributing to Singapore's art history, as you'll soon find out. So let's dive in and welcome C.T. Lim. C.T. is a writer, publisher and editor and author of Drawn to Satire, Sketches of Cartoonists in Singapore, featuring artwork by Ko Hong Teng. Hey, welcome C.T. So tell us about choosing these cartoonists, these creatives to be in your book. How did you go about doing so?
1: So one of the things that people ask me, why isn't Sunny Liu inside? Then my answer would be, because Sunny Liu is not dead. No, I mean, we have to start from somewhere, right? And I really want to show that we do have a long history,
0: sure,
1: going back to pre-World War II. So we start with the pioneers first. Sad to say, out of the 8, of course, you know, all are dead except one. So thanks, Koh Sai-yong is still alive and kicking in his 80s. But many of them have passed away. Some of them passed away during World War II itself.
0: Let's get to Liu Kang, best known for his role in developing the Nanyang-style art form in Singapore. I enjoyed reading how you highlighted his famous Bali-inspired painting, Artist and Model, that Singapore is so proud of. There was an exhibition all about it. And another Liu Kang from the Mortal Kombat fighting game. Coincidentally, I'll be interviewing the Hollywood actor who is starring in Mortal Kombat 2. He's playing Liu Kang. So wow. I told him about our Liu Kang,
1: yes,
0: and he said, wow.
1: Yeah.
0: He was so happy that there are 2 Liu Kangs that he knows about. But anyway, what inspires you when it comes to Liu Kang's story?
1: Okay, so I think I want to get back to this Mortal Kombat thing because it's quite a cute aside. Because, you know, of course, the first thing we do, I mean, of course, I have books about Liu Kang, but I just want to check on the internet. You know, what does it say, right? And the first hit is actually Liu Kang, the Mortal Kombat creator. So I was just thinking, you know, for our young, actually, you know, again, the internet is their world, right? If they go and Google Liu Kang, that's the first hit they'll get. But actually, you know, we have our own Liu Kang. So I thought I'd put that into a story to make it a bit more fun. Like that memory is important.
0: Yeah.
1: History is important. You talk about Chop Sui, and which is about World War II, Japanese occupation, and of course, a lot of atrocities that are depicted. And I think my point is, I think we can forgive, but we shouldn't forget. And I think cartoons, history, art history, for example, is a good way of at least, you know, making sure that we remember some of these things.
0: Less than a decade after the war ended, he went to Bali with the other Singapore artists, and he decided to just pay attention to other things.
1: Mm-hmm.
0: Chop Sui was, to us, far from his mind. Mm. He wanted to look ahead and look what happened with the Nanyang art style. Yeah. So what inspires you about Liu Kang?
1: I think he has a very varied career. For example, after the war, he did things like cinema posters. Basically, none of them start out to be artists with a capital A, right? They have to do a lot of other things, whether it's graphic design, advertising, and then finally you have the space and time or the resources to be an artist full-time, and then you devote your time to teaching as well. So I think what Liu Kang did, in a way, is a template for other artists of his generation and the next generation of how to go about doing art in Singapore, which is not easy. Even to today, yeah.
0: Yeah. I mean, with Liu Kang, he also produced produced a son who also helped Singapore develop greatly, a pioneer himself, pioneering Singaporean architect and urban planner, Dr. Liu Thai-ker, who's the son of Liu Kang. What about Chop Sui and his drawings? I was sometimes taken aback by the violence, the atrocities he portrayed in it. What was your initial reaction when you saw them?
1: I think that is the historical reality or truth. There are various degrees of how we can arrive at the truth. But when you look at it, to understand what happened, to remember what happened, of course, it's not to just hold grudges, right? I think we want to move on. And like you say, 10 years later, Liu Kang moved on, right? And went to Bali and did all kinds of art after that.
2: Mm.
1: But at a point in time, and that's 1946, just after the war, he felt that it's important to remember his fallen comrades. So some of the artists, some of the cartoonists he knew were victims of Sok Ching, for example. I think he just wanted to remember that part of history, but we move on, we do other things.
2: Yeah. He felt he had to document the moment and, like you said, move on. Ko Hong Teng is the artist you work with in your book, Drawn to Satire. I like his artwork of hawkers in another book, Ambrosia for the People by academic Lai Chi Kien. What was your working relationship with Ko in this book, Drawn to Satire?
1: Okay, I've known Hong Teng for a long time, and you know, it's a rather small circle, right? There are not many comic writers or artists or editors in Singapore.
2: Yeah.
1: The first time we worked together was when I co-edited Liquid City Volume 2 with Sunny Liu in 2010, which is published by Image Comics. It's an anthology of Southeast Asian comics. So Hong Teng was one of the artists there. So that's the first time we sort of worked together professionally, but you know, it's been a long time, and he knows that I've been documenting, writing, interviewing all these old artists, some who have passed away. Say, you know, why don't we do a book together? And I thought, yeah, that's a good idea, because well, a lot of these articles are in journals which no one reads, they're only in libraries, so why not try to reach out to a younger audience?
2: And then there's the late Shamsuddin Akib. When you published the book, he was still with us in this world. Mm-hmm. I found out through your book that he was the artist behind the Paya Lebar airport murals artwork I've not seen for decades. Yeah. So thank you for revealing that nugget of information to me. What about his long and eventful creative life? What is about that all that struck you?
1: You don't really start off as artist with capital A. And I think Sham is an example of that. To me, he's a great draftsman, craftsman, workman ethics, right? I mean, you know, a decent job, raise a family. Basically, in graphic design, in advertising, he was given, I think, a design award about 10 years ago. So in that sense, I think he did his part. In a way, it's not maybe a highbrow art, but nonetheless, it's arts, or everyday arts to me, that you can see in design, in packaging, all right, or even in advertising, or even in logo. So I think those things are important, and he played a big part in that in Singapore history.
2: You did your fair share of research on him, as your reference page shows, but you also talked to him as well before he passed on. What more did you learn about him? But first, what was he like in person?
1: Very humble, very unassuming, always telling stories, you know, things happened to him in his advertising days. So nuggets of information and I suppose anecdotes and some wisdom. Yeah.
2: Yeah.
1: So one thing about Sham I felt is that he drew political cartoons, or he contributed to political cartoons in the Straits Times in the late 70s. And that's when a time where political cartoons sort of disappeared for Straits Times for quite a while. I mean, we had a rich scene, but after independence, you know, that was a period where we need more, I mean, national consensus. It's a nation building years, right? So, you know, politics is serious business. You don't, you know, draw cartoons or make fun of it. But I suppose what Sham did is to say that, you know, actually it's okay, all right? I mean, it's serious business, but we can laugh at ourselves. Don't have to take things so seriously. But of course, you know, we don't make fun of people for no good reason. I think that's a good step.
2: He did try to push the envelope, but to be relevant at the same time.
1: Yeah.
2: All right. CT, in every story, Hong Teng draws the same recurring character who interacts with the artist, because you're telling the artist's story with eight of them, really. He draws this character just like the style of The Little Prince, drawn and written by Frenchman Antoine de Saint-Exupéry. Can you tell us about this character? Is it you?
1: No, it's not.
2: Okay, so who is it?
1: It's just a nameless narrator, the wanderer. The not so silent weakness to history. He interacts, so he breaks the fourth wall. He interacts with all the cartoonists, some of the characters, the events. So if you ask me, he's more like the angel in Wim Wenders' Wings of Desire. It's a narrative device, all right, that allow us to sort of link the story, all eight stories together with this character.
2: Let's talk about the sole female of this grouping of artists, Quan Shan Mei. She was Hong Teng's teacher, which was another nugget for me. Nice to learn about that. And the book theorizes that she witnessed so much chaos around her that she created her own racially harmonious world to perhaps escape into. And many children of Singapore have benefited from that. So let's talk about all of that. Quan Shan Mei.
1: Okay, so maybe just to give some context, right? In the first place, if you talk about before the war, before independence, there are not that many artists. So most of the artists will not be cartoonists either. So it's hardly to even find cartoonists. So that's why it's only one that we found. Of course, today there are many more female artists. And of course, we also didn't want to feature all Chinese, right? So we dug deep and Sham is a great cartoonist, great artist. He's been working since the 50s. Mm. So we featured Sham and Guan San Mei. But if I were to do a contemporary book, definitely would be more, not just Chinese cartoonists, but there'll be Malay, Indian, and of course, many more female artists. In fact, I think there are probably more female artists in Singapore now than male artists, right? Because of, the rise of shoujo manga, female comics and all that. So getting back to Guan San Mei, so this is a postulation, a suggestion that I made because causation and I studied history, it's one of the hardest things to prove, right? X leads to Y, and therefore we have sort of interviewing Madam Guan, who has passed away. But, when I look at her life, she was born in Harbin, China. She moved to Hong Kong, and, those times were quite turbulent. And when she moved to Singapore, and, she was hired to draw many of our covers for all our educational textbooks, the Chinese textbooks and all that, if you see them, you recognize them. And those are beautiful covers and illustrations. I felt that maybe the art reflect her own feelings that she wants, like you say, something, a society that's more harmonious, something more innocent, something more simple. Of course, the world is more complicated than that. She used to draw political cartoons back in Hong Kong, but maybe that's her own desire, that, something peaceful, for the second half of her life.
2: Did Hong Ting talk about her much? His former teacher.
1: Well, if I remember, she was rather strict, quite formal. That generation of teachers, no nonsense, but also a kind person as well, if I remember from what Hong Ting told me. But technically very skilled, very skilled, right? If you look at her hands, he described, she's very steady. When she's drawing, it's very steady. So again, I think that generation artist is really classically trained in terms of their drawing, their painting, or even how they teach their students, which I think give them a good foundation in art. Yeah.
2: There's an image of her drawing perfect circles on a piece of paper, and I think there was young Hong Ting looking on, right?
1: Yeah, that's right.
2: Yeah,
1: that's right.
2: So that put across how good she was in that image alone. So Bala on the Moon is one of the illustrated storybooks to her name, yeah?
1: Yeah, that's right.
2: A lot of people may not be aware of Bala on the Moon, CT. So what is it about?
1: So to me, it's just a simple picture book about how a boy from Singapore became the first boy on the moon. Okay, I can't quite recall whether it's before Neil Armstrong went to the moon. I have to check, it's been a while. But the idea, even let's say it's done in the early 70s, right? The idea that, you can dream of, well, I won't say the impossible, you can just dream, right? And why not? A Singapore boy and Bala can be on the moon. And maybe these days we should dream more and maybe dream of, world peace, right? I think that's what we want now. The world is really very turbulent, and let's just hope for a better world. And I think comics and cartoons can help us to imagine that.
2: Yeah.
1: Right?
2: Someone who did not live, unlike Madam Guan, to see their silver years was Chang Juqi. He disappeared during the Sukching operation in the 1940s during the Japanese occupation. How did he influence the cartoonists who came after him, if at all?
1: Okay, many of these artists were not born in Singapore.
2: Yes.
1: They were born in China or other parts, even some in Malaysia, for example. Mm. But of course, most of them came from southern China. So Chang Juqi went to France to study. I think he ran out of funds. On the way back to China, stopped over Singapore and stayed on since. So he was good friends with Liu Kang. He helped to set up the Society of Chinese Artists. In fact, we talk about advertising, graphic design, right? He set up an advertising firm at Tang Road, Ruji Studio, with friends and relatives. And so he's well-remembered and well-loved by his contemporaries, by his peers. And in fact, Liu Kang has written about him in newspaper essays in the 60s or 70s. In fact, when he did Chop Sui, it was in remembrance of his fallen comrades, really. Zhang Ruqi is only one of them. There were others who contributed, raised funds for China before the war. And of course, they were targeted by the Japanese during World War II, during the occupation. Mm. So he disappeared. Of course, the body was never found.
2: Yeah, I mean, we can't say for sure. yeah. if he was shot or killed yeah. during the yeah. Sukching yeah. incident. We mm-hmm. don't know.
1: Yeah.
2: But it's just that he disappeared during that time. Okay. You mentioned Lim Woo Hui in this book as well. He's of course featured in it. His famous surrealist styled self-portrait called Self-Expression can be seen at the National Gallery Singapore, one of my favourite local paintings too. He's also one of Singapore's leading woodblock printmakers, and everyone, if you're listening in, go and see his self-portrait Self-Expression at the National Gallery, and then if you can take a walk to the Esplanade MRT to see his woodblock tribute to local theatres. It's quite a expansive piece. It's a woodblock piece of art. Let's talk about his short-lived cartoons in a local newspaper. It didn't last very long.
1: No, it didn't.
2: Yeah.
1: So I asked him about it, you know, why it lasted so short. And if you read the cartoons, right, it's very satirical. But again, it's not dealing with politics, right? He's more interested in the follies of men, the follies of people, the weakness of people. And he also make a point to laugh at himself. Or maybe he was also making fun of some people at work. I'm not sure. He sort of hinted at it, right? And, you know, workplace can be quite political.
2: Yeah.
1: So maybe some of the editors, I don't know, I can't say for sure, he wasn't too specific about it, didn't like it that much. Or he said that, oh, no, readers wrote in and they were offended. And, so he just stopped after a few months. But the point I want to make is that actually, and I've interacted with Movie, right? All these artists before they pass on, that spirit of satire is very strong in him. Okay, you don't make fun of people for the sake of, I mean, you don't take pot shots at the weak and the you know, downtrodden. But it's like speaking truth to power. It's like holding up the salvage mirror, right? And to ourselves, I think the mirror we show up is to ourselves first before holding it to others, right? I mean, you know what they say, right? You point your finger at someone, but it's your other fingers actually pointing at yourself. So we should self-reflect. But having said that, he felt that, you know, sometimes we need to show up, I think society, all right, no one is perfect. If I were to say something, you should be taking the light of improvement, all right? Or of taking that maybe we should reflect and say, you know, let's try to do better. It's like pointing out that the emperor is really naked. And actually, people don't like that. Right? You're telling me I'm naked, right? But only the innocent little boy or children does it. Only the fools do it. And only the cartoonists do it. Yeah.
2: Who do you think is following in their footsteps today? You mentioned Sunny Liu, who of course published the award-winning The Art of Charlie Chan Hock Chai.
1: Yeah.
2: Sunny is one of them.
1: Yeah, Sunny is one of them. Okay, so when we talk about Medium, of course, many of these artists, they do for the newspapers and magazines. So, you know, it's called political cartoons or editorial cartoons. But actually, you know, when people ask me, the satire is still alive? I would say yes. But it's just that it's not in newspaper. I mean, not that it's not in newspaper, but, you know, there are other medium now. It could be on the internet. It could be on TikTok. Actually, to me, a lot of satire I see in plays in Singapore. Things by Wild Rice or Checkpoint Theatre, right? They talk about contemporary issues. We talk about satirical comics. I would add in Ken Fu as well, all right? Because
2: Cockman,
1: yeah,
2: right.
1: It's like, it's hilarious.
2: Yeah.
1: Right, it's hilarious. And to me, it's satirical. Right?
2: Yeah. Yeah, I was amazed that Ken actually agreed to do an interview with me. And I'm so glad. I'm so glad that he did, because I got to get a peek into what drives his creativity and that he's a very creative guy, as are you. Thank you, CT, for being here. Appreciate it. I've been drawing inspiration from this book of real life stories, but also told in a certain way as well. You said creative fiction or
1: creative non-fiction.
2: Creative non-fiction as well, added to these real life stories. Including the wonderful drawings too. Thanks to C.T. Lim, writer, publisher and editor and author of Drawn to Satire, Sketches of Cartoonists in Singapore, featuring artwork by the very talented Ko Hong Teng. 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
2: Give you some news on CNA 938. A new ride-hailing service will hit Singapore's roads in 2028. It will be fully autonomous and all-electric. US-based autonomous driving firm Waymo says its service will be available to the public through its app. Its first vehicles will arrive in Singapore in the coming months. They'll be used to prepare for the launch, including adapting the technology to local roads and weather conditions. Waymo says it has completed more than 20 million fully autonomous rides in the United States. Singapore's Transport Minister Jeffrey Siow says the service will complement the country's public transport network. And we'll hear from Mr. Siow now. Mr. Siow now on CNA 938.
10: Mass transport or mass public transport like trains and buses, will remain the most efficient, affordable, reliable, and environmentally friendly way to travel around Singapore. But autonomous vehicles would add to the capacity of our taxi and private hire car fleet and fill some gaps. For example, to go to places where human drivers are not keen to go and to provide service after hours when public transport is not operating.
2: A new service will provide emotional, psychological and practical support to women facing discrimination and harassment at work. This comes after a Manpower Ministry report found that 7 in 10 women who faced such situations did not seek help. Acting Manpower Minister Jasmine Lau says that while there are laws to protect them, many women stay silent out of fear.
11: They fear being marginalised or they are worried what it would cost in terms of their careers. I'm pretty sure somewhere in this room there may also be a woman or more who stayed silent for the exact same reasons, sometimes for unknown reasons, but often because we fear a cost to our careers. So this tells us something important. Having the right protections on paper is not enough if people don't feel safe using them.
2: Supported by the Manpower Ministry, the service was launched today at a summit on gender equality. It aims to provide a safe and confidential first point of support. It'll also help women navigate the options and resources available to them and decide on possible next steps. The service can be accessed through multiple online and in-person channels. Here's Dr. Siow Yen San, President of the Singapore Council of Women's Organizations.
12: There are some people who may be concerned that they do not know whether this channel is suitable for them, whether they want to go through to their supervisor, to their HR, because they may be afraid to be marginalized at work. So taking that first step and that emotional distress that at the workplace discrimination that they are facing, so that's when SCW will come in to journey with them.
2: Malaysia's king has consented to a conditional pardon for former Prime Minister Najib Razak. He will serve the remainder of his prison sentence under house arrest until the 28th of August 2028. That's on the condition he pays a reduced fine of 50 million ringgit or 12.2 million US dollars. CNA's Melissa Goh tells us what transpired this morning and the outcome of the pardons board meeting.
3: Well, the conditional pardon for former Prime Minister Najib Razak caught many people off guard because, first of all, it's highly unusual for pardons board, which is chaired by the king, to sit twice a week, political observers say, now after the issue was deferred last week. But this morning, members of the board, including a Federal Territories Minister, Hannah Yeo, and also the Attorney General, Mohamed Dusuki, their vehicles were seen rolling in at the National Palace before 8 a.m. in the morning and left about an hour or so non-stop to speak to the media. Now, former Prime Minister Najib Razak has been put behind bars in Kajang Prison since August 2022 after his corruption conviction and sentence linked to 1MDB subsidiaries. SRC was upheld by the federal court. Now, Najib was sentenced to 12 years imprisonment and 210 million ringgit fine. But that sentence was halved to 6 years by the previous king. Remember Sultan Abdullah of Pahang in early 2024, just days before his tenure expired, and the fine was reduced to 50 million ringgit. Now, this morning's pardons board decided that if Najib settles the fine, then he can go home and serve the remaining jail sentence, about 2 years or so, behind under house arrest till August 2028. Now, as to what are the other conditions, it didn't say. Now, the Legal Affairs Department merely issued a statement, did not tell the details. Now, since, you know, Najib is still facing another 1MDB case involving a bigger amount and sentenced to 15 years imprisonment and billions of dollars in fine, and that conviction and sentence is still pending appeal. Now, his previous bid for house arrest, you know, has failed until now. Under the federal constitution, it's the prerogative of the king entirely to grant full, partial or conditional pardons or commute a sentence to house arrest. Now, that decision cannot be challenged in court, although he's advised by the other board members. Now, Federal Territories Minister Hannah Yeo, who sits on the board, has said before in the last couple of days that he has spoken up based on what's best in national interest without going to details. Now, anything uttered or transpired at the pardons board this meeting this morning is classified under the Official Secret Act and cannot be divulged further.
2: And that was Melissa Goh with that report on CNA 938. I'll give you some Asia business updates in just a while, but after that is Culture Club. And I'll be speaking with the executive producers and an animation film expert about the Made in SG, Made in Singapore animation film, The Violinist, which opened in Singapore yesterday, opened in Singapore cinemas yesterday. And it truly is a national treasure. And all of them will be talking about how this film came about and why it should mean so much to the average Singaporean. And it's a must watch as well. It's very touching. It's very moving. And some of us might shed a tear or two while watching it. But before we get to that, let's give you Asia business. I want to tell you about the Bank of Japan has, as expected, hiked interest rates to a fresh 31-year high of 1.25%. The BOJ has been raising rates at its fastest pace in 36 years with its ultra-loose monetary policy in the rear-view mirror. The board decided by a 7-2 vote to raise its policy rate to 1.25% from 1%. BOJ Governor Katsuo Ueda is expected to hold a briefing later today to explain the decision. Data out this morning showed Japan's August core inflation slowing to 1.7% on year, down from 1.8% the month before. Prices remain close to the central bank's 2% target. The BOJ expects inflation to breach that in the second half of the year. Meanwhile, the Japanese yen is back under pressure after the U.S. Fed Reserve raised its key rate for the first time since 2023. The currency weakened to the 156 per dollar level yesterday as the dollar strengthened. Economists are betting on another rate hike in December amid rising prices in the country. Let's hear from Norihiro Yamaguchi, lead economist of Oxford Economics, explaining how inflation risks were driving what he called a dovish hike.
13: I would say that today's decision was a kind of dovish hike. And I expect that the BOJ to increasingly pointing out that the risk of the inflation overshooting increases in the coming month. Japanese economy is particularly vulnerable to rising the oil price because we heavily import oil and natural gas from the Middle East. And with this high oil prices, the economy could fall into a stagflation situation. But at the same time, that could complicate the BOJ's policy because on the one hand, that could raise the inflation even higher, which will require the higher interest rate. But at the same time, the economy or consumer will feel the strain. And that could become harder for the BOJ to raise beyond 1.75.
2: Air Asia co-founder Tony Fernandez is pushing back against media reports, raising concerns about the airline's financial health, calling some of the coverage inaccurate. Let's get more from Yasmin Yonkers.
14: Air Asia co-founder Tony Fernandez insists that the carrier remains financially resilient and says that its expansion plans are firmly on track.
15: It's bad that sometimes small things get blown out of proportion because we sell newspapers and we sell news. But that's the way it is. And so you take the good and the bad. So in the 25 years, we've been through many, many crises. Many crises, right? In Malaysia, in Thailand, in Indonesia and Philippines, you know, we've always had crises. But we've always come out stronger.
14: His comments follow reports that Malaysia is drawing up contingency plans for AirAsia.
2: And of course, we'll give you more on this in later business bulletins. But first, let's see how the Asia market and Asia Pacific markets in particular are seeing gains as a slide in oil prices offer relief to investors concerned about the inflation outlook. South Korea's KOSPI is up 2.7%, Japan's Nikkei gaining 1.4%, Australia's ASX 200 is flat. In Greater China markets, Hang Seng is 0.6% higher, Shanghai up 0.9%. In Singapore, the STI is seeing some losses, is down 0.2% to 5,649 points. A look at some local shares, DBS up 0.1% to $77.04, ST Engineering up 2.8% to $10.47, Singtel dipped 2% to $4.33.
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0: The stirringly haunting music from the film The Violinist. It's enough to make anyone cry. Welcome to Culture Club. I'm Melanie Olivero. This is CNA 938. Many, if not most of us, have lost someone, be it through emotional or physical distance, natural disasters or accidents, betrayal or death. Sometimes there isn't a reason, it just is. When you watch the film The Violinist, you'll be exposed to this and you'll feel other things too, thanks to the characters. Joy, validation, choosing people over duty, passion pursuits, young love, strength in the face of extreme adversity and cruelty, and more. The Violinist, the animated local film that opens in Singapore cinemas on September 17th, is co-directed by Singaporean filmmaker and animator Irvin Han and Spanish animator Raul Garcia. Set in Singapore and Malaya before, during and after the Japanese occupation and spanning 80 years, The Violinist follows two talented young musicians, Kai and Faye, whose friendship and dreams are torn apart by war. Irvin is not in town and he's got to go to film festivals, but I'm so happy to also have on board on Culture Club Justin Demon and Leonard Lai, executive producers of The Violinist, and Michael Lim, festival director of Animation Nation, the animation festival organized by the Singapore Film Society. Hi everyone, welcome to CNA 938. Thanks for being with us here. Before we talk about The Violinist, what animation films are always on your repeat playlist? Mine would be the anime series Food Wars on Netflix. What about you? Let's start with Michael.
1: For me, it would probably be some of the classic Disney animation films. I remember the first one that I went to with my mom was Bambi. Mm. And that's still, it's still a classic to me.
0: Bambi, yeah, and so many others. But yeah, because it meant so much to you because you watched it with mom. Okay. What about Justin?
2: You know, I spend most of my weekends watching anime, so it's very difficult for me to pin down. But I would say the ones that mean the most to me, thinking about it now, they're always from hand-drawn 2Ds, and they're from the 90s for some reason. Three comes to mind, Iron Giant, Mulan. And one particularly that I think aligns with The Violinist a lot is Anastasia from 1997, because it's historical, the music plays a big part of it, and it's also told in flashbacks as well. So yeah, for some reason, maybe that's one of the reasons why I was drawn to Violinist as well.
0: Okay. Leonard?
3: Well, I think my memory dates back to, similar in the 90s.
0: Uh-huh. Yeah. Similar in the 90s. Okay.
3: Yeah,
0: okay.
3: So I think the first animation, my influences were more Japanese anime though. Yeah, so, Akira, way back. Eh? Akira.
0: In the 90s also.
3: Yes, 90s. Yes. And Ghost in the Shell.
0: Yes.
3: Both the feature film and the series. Eh? Recently, it's in terms of series, The Clone Wars, not because of the animation, but because it extended the whole universe, of Star Wars. So that was really, really good. And also Studio Ghibli's, work like Spirited Away. Oh, yeah, I love that.
0: Yep. Yeah, all classics. Irvin, let's go to The Violinist now, because Irvin first came up with the storyline and concept for The Violinist during the SG50 celebrations. Can you tell us more about that? And when both of you, Leonard and Justin, took up the executive producer's role. So this is for people who just see it and they say, oh, it's The Violinist, it's from Singapore. But it had its origins during SG50. So tell us about that.
2: So actually, the time when I got around getting on board The Violinist is also the same time I got to know Irvin and his partner, Bernard, a bit better, his business partner. He actually was part of a project market that we were doing for the industry. Talking about 10+ years ago, we were talking about new projects that are coming up. They came in, Robot Playground came in, they started talking about a short film that they did called The Violin for the SG50. And it would be remiss of me to not mention the support from the National Library Board in getting that done. Yeah. And funnily enough, I was a judge in one of the short film competitions that it was showing in. And I got to know Irvin there a bit better. And he said I was working on something to extend it into a feature film. And then since then, we kept in touch. We worked on putting something together. I tried to shepherd the project as much as I could in the early days. We read the script together. We got an idea of who potential partners could look like. But the thing about every film that even Leonard can tell you is that he has to fall apart 3, 4, 5 times before it comes together again. And yeah. I think during the 10 years, it fell apart a few times, but it found its way in the last 4 to 5 years.
3: Yeah. So for me, you know, I got involved around 3 years ago before they started production. So by then, a lot of the groundwork has been done.
0: Yeah.
3: So like the character, you know, models and some of the locations and stuff like that. So Irvin did sort of like a very extensive research because it's historical, right? So they went to like Baba House, a lot of the locations in Singapore as well. And then I, you know, for me, it's always about the script, right? So I had a look at the script, and just based on the script alone, you know, it was very moving for me. So I decided, yeah, this is a film that I wanted to be involved in and to do, because I've done like, you know, Our Boys to Men, So and other films with Jack. So this was very different. And I wanted to do a period film that, you know, it's set during World War II. And to do a live action, it costs a lot of money, right? Yeah. So it doesn't make sense in terms of the figures for Singapore and Malaysia market. Yeah. But this film was different. You know, it had a Singapore story, but very international sort of like appeal. And I thought, this is the project that I want to do for my first animated film.
2: I got a funny story about the script. One of the key things is that, you know, when I get involved in any project, I try to stress test the script as much as possible. So we sent it to a few people overseas and all that, trying to poke holes at it to kind of see if that's where the weaknesses are and all that. This is one of the only scripts in the 40 plus projects I've done where people send back remarks saying, actually, we got no comments about the script.
0: You know, is that good or bad?
2: It's a good thing because most people always have an opinion about, oh, this one shouldn't happen, that one shouldn't happen, this character should do this way. So it was universal, and the people I sent it to were all from overseas. So when we did that, I realized that from a cultural level, it already hit a gold mine, because you know that people from overseas understood the story, they understood the characters, they understood the settings, they understood the vision behind it. And that carried through into the international co-production structure that the film eventually took to get to where it is now.
0: A plate of kuih was served. Did they say, what is that? Question, what is that? I want to eat it.
2: I think some people pointed it out during some of the screenings, and they say, oh, it's very, you know, the kuih lapis and all that. They were quite interested in it. But these are the little grace notes that Irvin put into it to really anchor the film.
0: You're quite right. Just because Justin mentioned Robot Playground Media, that's the award-winning animation and VFX studio that Irvin Hahn founded. During the earlier stages of making this go from a short film to that full-length feature and the basic characters that were formed as well, there's Faye, the gifted young violinist, and Kai, her childhood friend, who also becomes a violinist, and they fall in love. During the earlier stages to now, they changed, It used to be a little boy and an older man, but then a romantic aspect was brought into it instead.
2: I think one of the key things in the script that, you know, I have to again mention Jordan Seed, who co-wrote the script with Irvin. One of the key things that they wanted to bring was to create an epic scale of the film. If you're going to take something from a short film and make it into a feature film, you might as well go all the way. You know, so one of the key designs that they made in terms of how they, you know, produce the characters was to understand how the backdrop of Singapore's growing up story was also seen through their relationship as well. And I think when you actually watch the film, in very small ways, you realize how the growing up of these characters reflected how Singapore was making its own decisions and growing up, especially post-war as well. And the decisions, the hard decisions they had to make for Singapore as well as for the characters as well. So I think he wanted to be able to bring those things together.
0: Love, a colonial nation to a new nation going through war. And then, yes, you can make those parallels. That's true, actually, now that you come to think of it, what you said, Justin. Irvin said that every shot got approval in Singapore because this is also a global project. Can you take us through that creative process? Yeah. Leonard,
3: Yeah, I think what Irvin has told me, most of the final compositing and the final approval is done here in Singapore. You know, so they have all the sort of like character Bible and the sketches, and then they send it to all to the overseas studios. So they base on that to actually, you know, draw the characters. But the final sort of like putting together is actually all done in Singapore. Yeah.
2: Well, one of the things Irvin is very proud of, and I think we all are as well, is that it's so intensely researched. His team in Robot Playground, Irvin himself, they spent a lot of time in physical locations in Singapore understanding a few things. They even had a partnership with NUS for the Baba House as well to understand where the characters were growing up, the kind of little visual cues that they have as well. So everything is one of those things where even if you bring a classroom to watch it, they're actually getting a lot of educational info that they would have, you know, had to read through a social studies textbook to get and a history textbook. They're actually seeing it on screen now. So that's one of the reasons why I've been telling all my teacher friends, bring your students if you can, because really it adds a different dimension to history.
0: Yeah, do that block booking. Go to NUS Museum and see the Baba House. Because Baba House is now just closed for renovation. So NUS Museum has Baba House, the exhibition there. And at the same time, get your tickets to The Violinist 2. Michael, when did you and the others in the animation community start hearing about The Violinist? Or did you know about this during its earlier days as a short film?
1: Well, I discovered the film from the short film.
0: Yeah.
1: And that was in 2015. And I think previous to that, Irvin actually directed, produced some other short films also. So it was something that was on the radar already. And I think the short film did really well in terms of the festival circuit and also getting quite a lot of views on YouTube. I think it's now a few hundred thousand. Mm. So yeah, we were kind of aware of this and it was always kind of on the radar of things. And then I guess, you know, it's only in the last couple of years that things really accelerated with the production and we got to know like some people working on it and talking more with Irvin, and he was doing presentations. He was going to festivals, also to project markets to raise funds for it. So yeah, I think that was the process of how we discovered, or at least I did, in the animation community.
0: Yeah, and you ended up hosting a dialogue with Irvin, very, very much entrenched in this orbit of The Violinist. Yeah,
1: I think it's something immensely proud, not just only for the animation community, but for Singapore to celebrate this creative achievement that's not just only gotten international recognition, but it's part of our own DNA and our soul.
0: Yeah, you're quite right there. What about the voice actors? There's Tan King Hwa, Adrian Pang, two household names, and now this big, big heartthrob, Aiden Sung, lending their voices to the characters. Aiden Sung's fan base alone is going to get a lot of tickets because his voice is unmistakable, because a lot of us are very familiar with him right now. He's a global star, and they play Fei, Kai and Limbo Singh, the war hero. How were they chosen though? At what stage were they included in the creation process? Was it after the storyboarding process?
2: Yeah, definitely. Yeah. So the most important attachment, I would say, if Irvin was here, I know he would tell you, was to get Ricky Ho in first.
0: Mm.
2: Because once you have that baseline of how the music and all that comes together, you have a better idea of what kind of voices you need to complement everything. And, you know, I would be remiss if I didn't mention that actually there is another global superstar in the film, Enrique Ace.
0: Yes.
2: He was from Money Heist, if, you know, any big Netflix fans around.
0: Yes,
2: as well as playing the journalist as well. And I think, because of Leonard's involvement, we managed to get Guo Liang as well to be involved in the Mandarin version of the film as well.
0: Yeah. And Irvin's mother is in the Mandarin version.
3: Irvin's mother is in the Mandarin version as well. I think there's a Japanese actor as well,
2: yes,
3: right? Tanabe.
2: Tanabe. Mm.
3: Yeah, so he's quite famous in Japan as well.
0: Yeah.
2: It's in the new Apple TV series, Neuromancer, as well.
0: There we go. So many things for us to check out, and truly a global effort when it comes to creating this masterpiece. It's going to be, it's definitely going to resonate with many of us, not just now, but in the decades to come. It's a movie, an award-winning film with a stirring plot spanning 80 years, featuring relatable, memorable characters. Get your tickets to the animated feature film, The Violinist, which opens in Singapore from the 17th of September onwards. It's co-directed by animators, its creator, Irvin Han, and also Spain's Raul Garcia. I'm with Justin Demon and Leonard Lai, executive producers of The Violinist, and Michael Lim, festival director of Animation Nation, the animation festival organized by the Singapore Film Society. For more on this already award-winning film, go to violinistmovie.com. I'm Melanie Olivero. This is Culture Club on CNA 938.
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0: 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Now, Destination Anywhere with Melanie Oliveiro.
1: Blue lakes, mangrove forests, and plenty of Indonesian food. We're venturing beyond Bintan's resort gates. My guest is a veteran hotelier who'll show us another side of this familiar island getaway. So come fly or perhaps sail with me, Melanie Oliveiro, on Destination Anywhere on CN8 938. But first, as always, the news. Hello, let's give you some news updates on CNA 938. I'm Melanie Oliveiro. The Land Transport Authority, LTA, says the additional cost from the two-year delay to the North-South Corridor will only be known after the project is completed. LTA says works are still ongoing, so it's not in a position to say whether any additional costs will be borne by the contractors or the agency itself. The project was originally expected to cost just under $7.5 billion. The comments come a day after LTA announced the delay, citing unexpectedly challenging ground conditions. The news has sparked concerns among nearby businesses, and when it comes to their livelihoods, residents have also raised concerns about the daily inconvenience caused by prolonged construction. An LTA spokesperson says that ahead of the corridor's full opening, the authority will continue to return affected areas to public use where safe and practicable. A new ride-hailing service will hit Singapore's roads in 2028. It'll be fully autonomous and all-electric. US-based autonomous driving firm Waymo says its service will be available to the public through its app. Its first vehicles will arrive in Singapore in the coming months. They'll be used to prepare for the launch, including adapting the technology to local roads and weather conditions. Waymo says it has completed more than 20 million fully autonomous rides in the United States. Transport Minister Jeffrey Siow says the service will complement the country's public transport network.
2: Mass transport or mass public transport, like trains and buses, will remain the most efficient, affordable, reliable, and environmentally friendly way to travel around Singapore. But autonomous vehicles would add to the capacity of our taxi and private hire car fleet and fill some gaps. For example, to go to places where human drivers are not keen to go and to provide service after hours when public transport is not operating.
1: A new service will provide emotional, psychological, and practical support to women facing discrimination and harassment at work. This comes after a Manpower Ministry report found that 7 in 10 women who face such situations did not seek help. Acting Manpower Minister Jasmine Lau says that while there are laws to protect them, many women stay silent out of fear.
3: They fear being marginalized, or they are worried what it would cost in terms of their careers. I'm pretty sure somewhere in this room there may also be a woman or more who stayed silent for the exact same reasons, sometimes for unknown reasons, but often because we fear a cost to our careers. So this tells us something important. Having the right protections on paper is not enough if people don't feel safe using them.
1: Supported by the Manpower Ministry, the service was launched today at a summit on gender equality. It aims to provide a safe and confidential first point of support. It'll also help women navigate the options and resources available to them and decide on possible next steps. The service can be accessed through multiple online and in-person channels. Here's Dr. Siow Yi Sian, president of the Singapore Council of Women's Organizations.
4: There are some people who may be concerned that they do not know whether this channel is suitable for them, whether they want to go through to their supervisor, to their HR, because they may be afraid to be marginalized at work. So taking that first step and that emotional distress that at the workplace discrimination that they are facing, so that's when SCW will come in to journey with them.
1: And that was SCWO's president, Dr. Siow Yen Sun. At home,

0: And still more home news, really. Speaker Xia Kianping has apologized for falling asleep while chairing parliament proceedings last week. In a Facebook post, Mr. Xia said he was unwell that day and had taken medication. However, he said it does not excuse what happened, adding the incident fell short of the standards expected of the office and that he took full responsibility. Video circulating online of a clerk trying to wake Mr. Xia during parliamentary sitting on the 9th of September. He said he fell asleep past the 4-hour mark and should have called for a break rather than continuing. Malaysia's king has consented to a conditional pardon for former Prime Minister Najib Razak. He will serve the remainder of his prison sentence under house arrest until the 28th of August 2028. That's on the condition he pays a reduced fine of 50 million ringgit or 12.2 million US dollars. CNA's Melissa Goh tells us what transpired this morning and the outcome of the pardons board meeting.
1: Well, the conditional pardon for former Prime Minister Najib Razak caught many people off guard because, first of all, it's highly unusual for Pardons Board, which is chaired by the King, to sit twice a week, political observers say. Now, after the issue was deferred last week, but this morning, members of the board, including a Federal Territories Minister, Hannah Yeo, and also the Attorney General, Mohamed Dusuki, their vehicles were seen rolling in at the National Palace before 8 a.m. in the morning and left about an hour or so non-stop to speak to the media. Now, former Prime Minister Najib Razak has been put behind bars in Kajang Prison since August 2022 after his corruption conviction and sentence linked to 1MDB subsidiaries. SRC was upheld by the federal court. Now, Najib was sentenced to 12 years imprisonment and 210 million ringgit fine. But that sentence was halved to 6 years by the previous king. Remember Sultan Abdullah of Pahang in early 2024, just days before his tenure expired, and the fine was reduced to 50 million ringgit. Now, this morning's Pardons Board decided that if Najib settles the fine, then he can go home and serve the remaining jail sentence, about 2 years or so, behind under house arrest till August 2028. Now, as to what are the other conditions, it didn't say. Now, the Legal Affairs Department merely issued a statement, did not tell the details. Now, since, you know, Najib is still facing another 1MDB case involving a bigger amount and sentenced to 15 years imprisonment and billions of dollars in fine, and that conviction and sentence is still pending appeal. Now, his previous bid for house arrest, you know, has failed until now. Under the federal constitution, it's the prerogative of the king entirely to grant full, partial or conditional pardons or commute a sentence to house arrest. Now, that decision cannot be challenged in court, although he's advised by the other board members. Now, Federal Territories Minister Hannah Yeo, who sits on the board, has said before in the last couple of days that he has spoken up based on what's best in national interest without going into details. Now, anything uttered or transpired at the Pardons Board this meeting this morning is classified under the Official Secret Act and cannot be divulged further.
0: CNA's Melissa Goh there. South Korea will not deploy any military assets to the Middle East as President Lee Jae-myung rules out any involvement or intervention in the conflict. Mr. Lee made the remarks during his seventh news conference since taking office, where he also covered other issues, including the South Korean economy and potential U.S.-North Korea talks. CNA's Lim Yeon-suk has more on what stood out from President Lee Jae-myung's news conference.
2: Well, there were a lot of issues, domestic and international, that came up during this 19-minute press conference, and one of them was the Strait of Hormuz, where he did rule out sending South Korean troops or military assets in a way that was going to get South Korea involved in this war. But he didn't make that very clear, and also, you know, because there have been several protests here in South Korea demanding that South Korea does not get involved in that war. But he also said that South Korea is considering whether to strengthen the existing role that South Korea has there right now in protecting the Korean commercial vessels or, you know, oil shipping routes and citizens in that region. So he did draw this distinction, this line between protecting South Korean interests and actually participating in this conflict. Another issue that came out was South Korea's relationship with the United States, and he spoke at, you know, some length about this $350 billion U.S. investment commitment and said that negotiations over how that money was actually going to be invest in the U.S. are still difficult, in the difficult process. Now, he emphasized that those projects must make commercial sense and said that he would not accept any arrangements that would undermine South Korea's national interests. On North Korea, there was a question about the possibility of this summit meeting between the U.S. President Donald Trump and North Korea's leader Kim Jong-un, and he said he could not say whether that summit meeting was going to happen this year, but he believes that that dialogue between Washington and Pyongyang could help reopen the door for broader talks here on the Korean Peninsula, and that's inter-Korean dialogue. Now, he also said that South Korea should not be overly concerned about being bypassed if that dialogue can help reduce tensions here on the Korean Peninsula. Now, apart from the international issues, he did also touch a lot on the domestic issues, like on the controversies here right now surrounding some of the recent government appointments, the ministerial level appointments here that's taken place inside the parliament. But rather than, you know, blaming the individual nominees, he did acknowledge shortcomings in the presidential vetting process and said that he would be reviewing that too.
0: Lim Yun-suk with a wrap of the news on CNA 938 with me, Melanie Olivero. 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
0: Desert-like landscapes, glowing fireflies and fresh seafood. We're rediscovering Bintan beyond its resorts with someone who knows the island pretty well. Let's get to that after traffic and weather. So, when it comes to traffic, you must look out for a vehicle that's broken down on PIE. PIE towards Changi after Stevens Road on Lane 5. Avoid Lane 5. Look out for another breakdown vehicle, Stamford Road towards St. Andrews Road after Beach Road. Avoid Lane 2. And I'll have more updates for you in the minutes to come, hours to come, really.
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0: It's 31 degrees Celsius in Singapore right now. An hour ago, it was raining in quite a few places. It's not most of Singapore. Right now, the rains have lessened, so it's just showers in western Singapore. So Lim Chu Kang, there's rain, and also the Jalan Bahar area. That's all I have right now. The rest of Singapore is said to be partly cloudy. Those rains set to return this weekend from Saturday to Sunday, mostly afternoon thundery showers. As for the lows tonight, it's 25 degrees Celsius. Time now is 4:13. We're hopping on a ferry to rediscover Bintan today on Destination Anywhere on CNA 938. I'm Melanie Olivero. Bintan is the Indonesian island in the Riau Islands, just southeast of Singapore. From Tanah Merah Ferry Terminal, the northern resort area is roughly an hour away by ferry, making it an easy, short getaway. But there's plenty beyond the beachfront resorts, from mangrove forests and unusual landscapes to Tanjung Pinang, the capital of Indonesia's Riau Islands province, and plenty of local food. Let's welcome Richard Margo, General Manager of Movenpick Resort and Spa Bintan Lagoon, and a veteran hotelier with more than 30 years of international hospitality experience across Europe, the Middle East and Asia. Hey Richard, welcome to CNA 938. Many of us Singaporeans probably think of both Bintan and Batam when we want a quick island getaway. They're all part, of course, of Indonesia's Riau Islands and easily reached by ferry from Singapore. But really, what makes the Bintan experience different from Batam?
4: Good afternoon, Melanie. I hope you can hear me.
0: Yes.
4: Thank you. Thank you for having me. You were talking about colors. I think green would define Bintan against anybody else. If you look at the real color of it, if you want to know what Bintan is about, just go on Google Maps, zoom out, and you will see that outside or between hotels, you essentially have rainforest or green forest. So the beauty of Bintan, it is a natural aspect. It is unspoiled. some would say, underdeveloped, but for a good reason. Doesn't want to be overdeveloped in a way. So that has been done. I think when Singaporeans need to decide, and you were just saying that we are across, once you pass the Tanamera, we are just a frog leap away. In fact, I used to say a frog leap away across the river, because that's pretty much what it is. We are just an hour away by ferry. For people living in Singapore, I think your options, if you don't want to fly, it's effectively the two islands you mentioned in Rio, so Batam and Bintan, and for some others, probably going up north to Desaru, for example.
0: All right, a frog leap away to Bintan, thereabouts. You know, one place that really caught my eye is Bintan's desert and the Blue Lake. The desert-like sand dunes were formed from the former mining areas, while the nearby lakes are known for their striking blue waters. What is it like exploring this part of Bintan, Richard?
4: Oh, I haven't had much time to explore. I, of course, know about it. Yeah. This is one of the key, let's say, features that the island has to offer when you move outside the hotel area called Lagoy. I won't be the right person. I want to be very honest, the right person to comment upon it. I have this tendency of staying where I am right now, taking care of the hotel since we put it back all together the past few years. So definitely it's quite famous. I think it's a must-see when you visit the island, especially if you come for two nights. I would not be the right person to tell you about.
0: Sure, but a lot of us have heard about them, and I think quite a few Singaporeans have tried out the sand dunes there. So we can check out their adventures on Instagram or when we talk to them. But if we want to venture beyond their resorts for something more adventurous, even more adventurous than the sand dunes, what's one activity that you'd recommend? Because Bintan has everything from snorkeling and kayaking to ATV or all-terrain vehicle rides. So which one would be your pick if someone, or let's say a guest, asks you?
4: Well, there are a few beaches to walk around, especially here in Lagoy. I know that some of our guests like to go in Tanjung Pinang, the capital city of the island, if I may say, known for its local food scene, gastronomy, so they would do that. There are several temples as well to visit on the island. But again, visitors coming to the hotels here in Lagos, they really tend to stay in this area.
0: Okay. Hey, want to talk to you about food now, because we Singaporeans, we love our Indonesian food. Can you tell us one local Bintan or Riau Islands dish you think deserves more attention, and where we should go for some a really good version of it?
4: Well, we here in the hotel, we have our own Indonesian chefs. The vast majority of our chefs are Indonesian, so we have a selection of Indonesian food that would be known by Singaporean, like the laksa equivalent called bibintan laksa. We've got different ways of preparing our nasi gorengs, soto ayam, mee goreng, and things related to seafood. So there is quite a lot here, again, at the hotel. Within the island itself, it's very much the traditional Indonesian cuisine that we find in this part of the country. Yes.
0: Do you have any recommendations for us outside of the resort?
4: Not particularly, no.
0: Ah, okay. Well, let's talk about also seafood being a big part of eating around Bintan. We'll find Kelong restaurants, dining spots built over the water, inspired by the traditional wooden fishing platforms found around Southeast Asia. Where would you recommend for that classic Bintan seafood experience not in your resort?
4: Ah, okay. Well, there is one or two we used to visit ourselves, especially during the pre-opening period. I used to entertain my team outside. So now if you were to ask me for the name, I would not really know. I know where it is. We have a few nice Kelong's equivalents between here, Lagoy, and Tanjung Uban. So when you drive from here to Uban, you've got two ways of going through. You can go through the land or along the coastline. And if you go along the coastline, you're going to find quite a few of those family-managed, pretty down-to-earth, large seafood restaurants where everything is fresh and alive. So you've got water tanks there you can pick up. You are charged per weight, and they cook it. They offer you a dozen of various options, the way they cook their seafood there. It is very friendly, usually excellent food, and very cheap and expensive. So I would recommend anyone going around near Lagoy area and then towards Tanjung Pinang. Tanjung Uban, sorry. So going rather north than going to the south of Tanjung Pinang.
0: Okay. Well, Richard, we have someone messaging us via our WhatsApp number 963-11938. I believe this person's name is Shami, who wants to, I believe, get into nature while he's in Bintan. And you said there's so much greenery over there. That's why that prompted Shami to WhatsApp us at 963-11938. So let's listen in to Shami's question.
5: What's the best activity in Bintan for Singaporean travellers who enjoy nature?
0: Okay, so that's exactly what Shami wants, the nature-going experience. What would you recommend, Richard?
4: Well, we do pretty much everything around our hotels, right, or within our hotels. So if you don't mind, I would rather talk about Mövenpick Bintan and the type of activity you could do here. One of the main activity when it comes to outdoor leisure here on this part of the island is golf. So lots of visitors would actually come to play. Some would actually cycle around. We have cycling competitions and races. Again, the vast majority of our guests are coming through, by ferry. So when they come to, when they arrive at the destination, they don't have any vehicles. Usually they don't rent any. So they really stick to where we are. You can always explore anything around the hotels, walk around the beach. But again, guests are staying in the resort they usually book. They don't really go out. So my recommendation to your listener, and sorry, I just missed the first name, is to probably enjoy the hotel first they are actually booked for.
0: Well, Mövenpick Resort and Spa Bintan Lagoon has just opened up on Bintan's northern coast, taking over the former Bintan Lagoon Resort site. You've been leading that transformation. And tell us what has changed then. What will visitors notice that's different?
4: I think it's a very good question when you said what they would notice depending on how old they are. I'm saying that because we, ever since we opened late last year, have welcomed lots of visitors. I would mention probably majority of them Singaporean, who used to know this hotel and visited it, stayed in it with their parents often when they were much younger. So to answer your question, the hotel is 30 years old, slightly more now, and was completely redone. It's a complete reverse that took 2 to 3 years. Things were slowed down by the pandemic, as I'm sure you can guess. But anyway, we reopened 18th of December last year. What has changed? I think everything. And that's what the guests who used to know the property, other than what could not be changed, we're talking about the structure itself of the hotel, our owners have completely rebuilt the property from the ground up, both the front of the house and what we call ourselves the back of the house. So we've got new room interior design, new food and beverage concepts all across the resort, lots of new and expanded recreation and sport activities. We have done a lot for wellness. We have a beach club, Japanese restaurant. We also have the largest conference and meeting facilities here at the destination, in addition to the golf and many other things. So what has changed pretty much anything when it comes to the hotel, including the brand, and now we're talking about Mövenpick. The location, though, is the same. Distance between the main gate and the hotel lobbies is still 3.5 kilometers, to give you some sort of scale. The resort is huge. So it's all brand new.
0: And let's see, you know, you've got so many things, like you mentioned, that 18-hole golf course that's nearby. There's kayaking and paddleboarding. Can you tell us more about Mövenpick's daily chocolate hour? What's that one about?
4: Oh, okay. So the chocolate hour is, as it says, it's 1 hour around chocolate product that is celebrated in every Mövenpick in the world every day, usually between 3 and 4. So you could be staying in Egypt, you could be staying in any country in Southeast Asia, you would be offered to join the chocolate hour. What does it consist of? Well, it's just using chocolate, so cacao as the base, and then giving you access to so many sort of expressions coming from it, so be it cakes, pastries, chocolate bar, liquid chocolate with fruit, we've got chocolate fountain, and we serve that for an hour. Now, here in Indonesia, we are in a country where chocolate is produced, cacao is produced, so we use essentially Indonesian cacao.
0: Oh, that's good. Supporting the local farmers there, the cacao farmers there. And before we head home, we need something to remember Bintan by. What's one local souvenir or product you'd recommend bringing back to Singapore? Apart from fridge magnets, of course.
4: You talk about art and craft.
0: Whatever you would recommend Singaporeans to bring back home with them that you know, because you know Singaporeans pretty well, what would you recommend for us to take back?
4: Well, then I would rather tell you what they bring back. They bring a lot of dry Indonesian food. There are, I would say hundreds, but probably maybe thousands kinds of crackers and dried product, being fish-based, fruit, vegetable-based. So they tend to buy a lot of those. Can I give you one specifically? Not exactly. So, but that's what they usually bring back. Now, coming from the hotel, they also bring our own product because we do our own pastry and bakeries. So they can also buy bread and take it away. But I would say they probably buy dry snacks and food that Singaporeans know love from Indonesia.
0: Yeah, we do indeed. We always love our the arts and craft and the snacks that we can take back to Singapore, of course, because sometimes the price difference is quite noticeable. Thank you, Richard, for your time. All the very best to you.
4: Okay, thanks a lot for having me again.
0: All righty then. Richard Margot is the general manager of Mövenpick Resort and Spa Bintan Lagoon, taking us beyond the resorts to discover more of what Bintan has to see, experience and eat. And if you want to check them out, go to Mövenpick Bintan Resort on Instagram. This has been Destination Anywhere. I'm Melanie Olivero for CNA 938.
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13: Asia Business. 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
0: At 4:30, let's start with the new ride-hailing service hitting Singapore's roads in 2028. It'll be fully autonomous and all-electric. US-based autonomous driving firm Waymo says its service will be available to the public through its app. Its first vehicles will arrive in Singapore in the coming months, and they'll be used to prepare for the launch, including adapting the technology to local roads and weather conditions. Waymo says it has completed more than 20 million fully autonomous rides in the United States. Singapore's Transport Minister Jeffrey Siow says the service will complement the country's public transport network.
17: Mass transport or mass public transport, like trains and buses, will remain the most efficient, affordable, reliable, and environmentally friendly way to travel around Singapore. But autonomous vehicles would add to the capacity of our taxi and private hire car fleet and fill some gaps. For example, to go to places where human drivers are not keen to go and to provide service after hours when public transport is not operating.
0: Malaysia's king has consented to a conditional pardon for former Prime Minister Najib Razak. He will serve the remainder of his prison sentence under house arrest until the 28th of August 2028. That's on the condition he pays a reduced fine of 50 million ringgit or 12.2 million US dollars. CNA's Melissa Goh tells us what transpired this morning and the outcome of the pardons board meeting too.
1: Well, the conditional pardon for former Prime Minister Najib Razak caught many people off guard because, first of all, it's highly unusual for Pardons Board, which is chaired by the King, to sit twice a week, political observers say. Now, after the issue was deferred last week, but this morning, members of the board, including a Federal Territories Minister, Hannah Yeo, and also the Attorney General, Mohamed Dusuki, their vehicles were seen rolling in at the National Palace before 8 a.m. in the morning and left about an hour or so non-stop to speak to the media. Now, former Prime Minister Najib Razak has been put behind bars in Kajang Prison since August 2022 after his corruption conviction and sentence linked to 1MDB subsidiaries. SRC was upheld by the federal court. Now, Najib was sentenced to 12 years imprisonment and 210 million ringgit fine. But that sentence was halved to 6 years by the previous king. Remember Sultan Abdullah of Pahang in early 2024, just days before his tenure expired, and the fine was reduced to 50 million ringgit. Now, this morning's Pardons Board decided that if Najib settles the fine, then he can go home and serve the remaining jail sentence, about 2 years or so, behind under house arrest till August 2028. Now, as to what are the other conditions, it didn't say. Now, the Legal Affairs Department merely issued a statement, did not tell the details. Now, since, you know, Najib is still facing another 1MDB case involving a bigger amount and sentenced to 15 years imprisonment and billions of dollars in fine, and that conviction and sentence is still pending appeal. Now, his previous bid for house arrest, you know, has failed until now. Under the federal constitution, it's the prerogative of the king entirely to grant full, partial or conditional pardons or commute a sentence to house arrest. Now, that decision cannot be challenged in court, although he's advised by the other board members. Now, Federal Territories Minister Hannah Yeo, who sits on the board, has said before in the last couple of days that he has spoken up based on what's best in national interest, without going to details. Now, anything uttered or transpired at the Pardons Board meeting this morning is classified under the Official Secret Act and cannot be divulged further.
0: And that was Melissa Goh with that report there. Let's move on back to home news. Crystal Jade has closed two more Singapore restaurants, bringing its total number of closures this year to five. The Hong Kong kitchen outlet at the Clementi Mall ceased operations on the 15th of September. Its Jurong Point branch closed on Friday, the 18th of September. Crystal Jade says the closures are part of an ongoing review of its operations, which could lead to further initiatives, including more outlet closures. Affected employees were informed directly, with redeployment opportunities offered within the group where possible. The group earlier closed restaurants at Great World, Hillion Mall and Suntec City this year. Crystal Jade now lists 13 restaurants in Singapore across six brands. And I'll have Asia Business for you in just a while on CNA 938. So do stick with us.
18: Witnessed an accident? Saw something unusual or interesting? And caught it on camera? Share with us what you see. Tell us about it through CNA.Asia, Telegram, Facebook and our CNA app. Go to cna.asia/eyewitness for more details. See it, report it, contribute to CNA Eyewitness, because your tip-off matters.
0: I've got some Asia business updates in due to you in just a bit. And after that, so in about 5 minutes or so, yeah, I'm going to speak to an author and poet, Theophilus Quek. How does one short story book, which he wrote, link Odeon cinema, a former president, you're going to find out which president, a late migrant worker who was quite popular in Singapore, I might add, and the current buildings, Odeon's 331 and 333. You can hear from Theophilus Quek, who put it all out in one book. It's a short story spanning just over 100 pages. It's called Odeon and Ode, and it's published by Ethos Books. Very, very interesting conversation with Theophilus, and a very, very bright, intelligent man, young man. So we'll hear from him in just a while. But first, I want to tell you about the Bank of Japan. BOJ has, as expected, hiked interest rates to a fresh 31-year high of 1.25%. The BOJ has been raising rates at its fastest pace in 36 years, with its ultra-loose monetary policy in the rearview mirror. The board decided by a 7-2 vote to raise its policy rate to 1.25% from 1%. BOJ Governor Katsuo Ueda is expected to hold a briefing later today to explain the decision. Data out this morning showed Japan's August core inflation slowing to 1.7% on year, down from 1.8% the month before. Prices remain close to the central bank's 2% target. The BOJ expects inflation to breach that in the second half of the year. Meanwhile, the Japanese yen is back under pressure after the US Federal Reserve raised its key interest rate for the first time since 2023. The currency weakened to the 156 per dollar level yesterday as the dollar strengthened, and economists are betting on another rate hike in December amid rising prices in the country. Well, let's hear from Norihiro Yamaguchi, lead economist of Oxford Economics, explaining how inflation risks were driving what he called a dovish hike.
19: I would say that today's decision was a kind of dovish hike. And I expect that the BOJ to increasingly pointing out that the risk of the inflation overshooting increases in the coming month. Japanese economy is particularly vulnerable to rising the oil price because we heavily import oil and natural gas from the Middle East. And with this high oil prices, the economy could fall into a stagflation situation. But at the same time, that could complicate the BOJ's policy because on the one hand, that could raise inflation even higher, which will require the higher interest rate. But at the same time, the economy or consumer will feel the strain. And that could become harder for the BOJ to rise beyond 1.75.
0: AirAsia co-founder Tony Fernandez is pushing back against media reports raising concerns about the airline's financial health. calling some of the coverage inaccurate. So let's get more from CNA's Yasmin Yonkers.
20: AirAsia co-founder Tony Fernandez insists that the carrier remains financially resilient and says that its expansion plans are firmly on track.
21: It's bad that sometimes small things get blown out of proportion because we sell newspapers and we sell news. But that's the way it is. And so you take the good and the bad. So in the 25 years, we've been through many crises, right? In Malaysia, in Thailand, in Indonesia and Philippines, you know, we've always had crises, but we've always come out stronger.
20: His comments follow reports that Malaysia is drawing up contingency plans for AirAsia, including whether rival carriers could absorb some of its domestic market share. AirAsia is seeking fresh financing to restructure debt while grappling with higher fuel costs. But Mr. Fernandez insists that the airline remains focused on growth, pointing to its expansion plans as a sign of confidence in business. And he's also playing down the impact of soaring jet fuel costs, saying that the challenges are far less severe than during the COVID-19 pandemic.
21: I think there's a lot more room for elasticity before it kills demand. Right. If you look at our airfare in 2019, you look at our airfare now, it's quite a big jump. Right. I still think we can go up higher if need be. It's not what we want to do, but I think your question is, will demand go down with higher oil price? Right. I don't think so.
0: Apple is set to enter India's massive and crowded digital payments market next month. It's reportedly partnering with Axis Bank, the country's fourth largest credit card issuer. India is one of the few major economies where Apple Pay is not available. Apple plans to add more lenders over time through direct deals, mirroring its phased rollouts in other markets. India's digital payments market is dominated by the homegrown UPI system, which accounts for 84% of the payment volume. Apple's push into India comes as its share of the country's smartphone market has doubled to 8% since 2022. That's Asia Business for this hour on CNA 938. I'm Melanie Olivero. Made in SG with author and poet Theophilus Quick, all about the Odeon experience in a sense, is coming up. So stick with us.
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23: The buses will operate alongside manned services with wheelchair-accessible facilities.
24: It can take several weeks for the body to develop a detectable immune response.
0: This could mark a major de-escalation of tension since July.
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22: Now, Made in SG with Melanie Olivero.
0: Let's learn more about a book and its author, both Made in SG. I'm Melanie Olivero. This is CNA 938. When you pass by the two building complex, which come under the Odeon brand along Northbridge Road, what comes to mind? Do you remember the former movie theatre that used to sit there? Odeon Cinema? Or did you party hearty at Loof, Singapore's pioneering rooftop bar? Or maybe you enjoyed a meal at one of the dining spots at Odeon 333 or 333? Well, if you pick up the book, Odeon, an Ode by Singaporean poet, editor and author Theophilus Quick, you'll find that same place or places hold memories for many others, whether they're still with us or have passed on, taking those recollections with them. Odeon and Ode is part of Ethos Books' Orbit series and tells the story of 331 North Bridge Road, the former site of Odeon Cinema, and the lives that revolved around it, from past presidents who helped preside over the making of modern Singapore to migrant workers who helped make Singapore's landscape. Odeon and Ode is also a tribute to the relatively short life of Fazli Ilahi Rubel, the late Bangladeshi migrant worker who helped build the Odeon complex and was also founder of the Migrant Cultural Show and helped start the Migrant Library Singapore. Theophilus, also seeing a dear friend of Theophilus Quick. This Nature features Rubel, and this is a show about books and authors, and this man was very much widely read. Tell us what books he liked reading.
2: Hi, Melanie. Thanks so much for having me in the studio this afternoon. It's a pleasure to talk about Rubel, who, as you said, was a very close friend of mine. In the last couple of years of his time in Singapore, Rubel was enrolled in a university course. He was by then a safety supervisor, and he was hoping to seek even further opportunities in the construction line. And so he was enrolled in a university course. And like many other students, and I'm sure many of our younger friends would relate to this, much of his reading in those last 2 years was taken up by coursework and the things that he had to read for school. Now, some of us might find this dry, but Rubel had a voracious appetite for learning all sorts of new things, and he would turn his mind to whatever was in front of him. But before those 2 years that he was enrolled on the course, Rubel, like many other migrants in Singapore who are interested in writing and the arts, tried to familiarize himself with the arts and culture of Singapore. And so a lot of what he would pick up or ask me about would be the works of Singapore authors, or where he could go to attend events, ideally free of charge ones, of course, to learn a little bit more about the Singapore literary scene, as well as other writers and what they were doing.
0: And how did you and Rubel meet, and what was it that made you two get along so well?
2: Rubel and I first met before COVID-19.
0: Yeah.
2: And specifically at a celebration for International Migrants Day. And I tend to think this was a sort of full circle moment, because years later, after COVID-19, MOM would actually invite Rubel to help curate some performances for their own International Migrants Day celebrations. But it was very special to meet Rubel at a context like this, because International Migrants Day is all about an opportunity for us to understand migrant communities more. Their struggles and challenges, of course, I think that's the primary narrative that many of us come across, but also their loves and interests and their hobbies and how they spend their time here in Singapore. So it was a great opportunity for me to meet Rubel, and also to hear for myself for the first time this eloquent, well-read, as you said, and very thoughtful man who would become a close friend of mine.
0: Yes, and also well-known by many Singaporeans too. So let's talk about how the idea for this book took shape. You didn't want to write a biography of Rubel. It had to be something special. But how did you decide to make this a location-specific book?
2: I think for many of us Singaporeans, when we think about migrant workers in our society, male migrant workers in our society, I think the first thought would be of the construction industry.
0: Yeah.
2: Now, of course, this is to in a way tar many with the same brush, because of course there are many migrants who work in a vast range of different professions in Singapore. But Rubel worked in the construction industry. And in that way, and this is also echoed in what he said in many different interviews and talks that he gave, the fingerprints of the migrant community from his perspective were in our buildings, were in the cityscape that we see around us, the places that we consider homes, offices, playgrounds, places that we eat, sleep, and live. These are the sites where migrants have left an indelible contribution to our society. And so thinking about how to, a good entry point for Rubel's time in Singapore, I thought about this particular building, which was one of the last sites that he worked on in Singapore. I won't give too much of the book away, but readers will know that this site became very special and very important to Rubel at a very low period in his life. And that connection that he forged with this particular site also gave me an entry point to tell his story.
0: All right. You're definitely right, Theophilus. People need to read your book to find out why this building, the Odeon site we know today, means so much to, did mean a lot to Rubel at the time, at a very critical juncture of his life. You did a deep dive into the Odeon site at Northbridge Road. How long before you discovered that Singapore's former president, Devan Nair, had a connection to the place?
2: Honestly, the connection was difficult to avoid. If you do a search in the National Library's newspaper archive, Newspaper SG, which is a wonderful resource, by the way, for all researchers, Devan's name comes up very quickly when you look at the history of the site between a particular period of 1948, the late 40s, to 1952-53, right? So for that span of 4 or 5 years, Devan's name comes up again and again in the history of the site. And that's because one of the anchor tenants of that site was the Singapore Teachers Union. And Devan Nair, of course, was very active in the union. He joined as an ordinary member and then rose through the ranks to become Secretary General. And he made great strides at the time on behalf of local teachers in Singapore, advocating for better pay and conditions for local teachers, saying that, you know, they work just as hard as teachers, expat teachers who were teaching in British schools at the time and should be paid no less.
0: Mm. And he was also associated with other things when it comes to that building, how the British colonial leaders at the time found him to be a threat.
2: The building was also the home to the officers of the Malayan Democratic Union. And this is one of our early post-war political parties. This was a time where in the aftershock of World War II, many in Singapore were starting to reimagine a different future for themselves. And it's thanks to at least some of those versions of their imagination that we have an independent Singapore today.
0: Mm. Tell us more about how he was found to be a threat by the British colonials.
2: Well, very, very soon after becoming active in the Teachers Union and the Malayan Democratic Union, Mr. Devan Nair was detained by the British. And it wasn't the first time he was to be detained as well. But this period of detention found him on St. John's Island, where, as many other Singapore history aficionados would know, was where he met Mr. Lee Kuan Yew, and in a way, the rest is history. So that, in a sense, was really one of the founding stories of the polity that we know today. And what I wanted to do with this book was just to excavate a little bit earlier, you know, just before that fateful meeting on St. John's Island. What were the sorts of hopes and aspirations that Devan Nair brought with him as he arrived at 331 Northbridge Road?
0: That's right. So 331 Northbridge Road was where he was at. And also there was a sort of a cabaret act there too, yeah?
2: Yes.
0: Yeah.
2: So the Liberty Cabaret was established at 331 Northbridge Road almost immediately after the war. And we should remember that Singapore, in the wake of World War II, was a cosmopolitan, colourful city. There were many international soldiers, traders, businessmen in town. And the cabaret and indeed the entire Northbridge Road stretch became a gathering and entertainment point for those who were passing through. Directly across, of course, we have the Raffles Hotel, which now has almost mythic status as a place where passing international travellers would put up. And the Liberty Cabaret was one of many during that time. Cabaret acts were not new to Singapore. Even before the war, you had your amusement parks of Great World, New World. And so at this particular point, establishments like the Liberty Cabaret, in a sense, took on that mantle.
0: And when it comes to Liberty Cabaret and the Singapore Teachers Union, and the Malayan
2: Democratic Union,
0: all in that same building. This was before it was demolished to become Odeon Cinema.
2: So that's right.
0: So there were, so actually right now, collectively, there are three buildings we're talking about, actually four or five, but we digress, but there's so much happening where the Odeon complex is currently sitting right now. This book, which is just over 100 pages, Theophilus, consists of three acts, But the writing style is different with the different acts. Why is that?
2: It's very good of you to pick up the different buildings and, in fact, the different lives that have taken roots on this site. Because in many ways, I think this site is a microcosm of how the wider Singapore landscape has been built and built over, and in many ways also written and written over by writers past and present, as well as the many different lives that have passed through it. So when it comes to the three acts of this book, they are indeed meant to mirror different perspectives and different lives. The first act of this book dwells on Rubel's story, and here's where we encounter him as a construction worker, but also as the founder of a library, the director of a cultural show. And we encounter Rubel in the many lives and interests that he had. And then the second act is where we delve a little bit further into history, and we encounter Devon Nair as a character and the life and the city that he inhabited. The final act is a little bit different from these first two. And in the final act, the person who comes to explore the building is me. And it didn't escape me as I was working on this that I would have been around the same age that both Mr. Devon Nair and Rubel were when they first arrived on this site. This sort of historical coincidence is irresistible to a history student like myself, and I thought I had to make the most of it by structuring the book in this three-act format.
0: Yeah, thanks to you, it becomes very serendipitous too, this read, these coincidences too. While fleshing out the book, Rubel had already passed on. Both him and President Nair died exactly within 20 years of each other. But the place, 331 Northbridge Road, was witness to both of them living out key aspects of their lives. It's almost like a scenario, like if the buildings could talk. Let's discuss that connection, because now I'm thinking, Theophilus, that what are the stories of the cabaret girls who used to perform at that site, you know?
2: Indeed. During the time that the building hosted the offices of the Malayan Democratic Union and the Singapore Teachers Union, there were also many other different associations that had their offices there. And the Singapore Cabaret Girls Association was one of these. It was very convenient for them, of course, to have their offices right upstairs. But I would like to think, you know, putting myself in the shoes of one of the building's many occupants at the time, that the Cabaret Girls, being on home turf, as it were, would almost have been maybe the true anchor tenants, not the teachers' union, as I mentioned earlier. Perhaps this was the place that they felt the most at home, since it was just upstairs from where they worked. I think that if we sort of zoom out of the story of these buildings, my own encounter with the Odeon site comes from actually years before I met Rubel for the first time. As a teenager, I used to go to the McDonald's at the KHK, what used to be called the KHK building, which has now been absorbed into the Odeon complex, facing the main road on Northbridge Road. And it was in the McDonald's there, which had a second floor, that I would find many quiet weekday afternoon moments, maybe severing some of the new books that I had just picked up from Bras Basah complex next door. And many of us would have our own stories to tell of this site, as well as the surrounding neighborhood. This book, and I think this also of the different explorations into Singapore history that I've made, does not claim to tell the only story of the Odeon site on 331 Northbridge Road. It just tells one slice of the very rich heritage that this site holds. And it's an invitation, really, to every Singaporean reader to also connect with their own memories of sites, past and present, sites that we can still access, as well as those that have been lost to us.
0: And with you, with the help of some creative non-fiction as well, it's amazing how just one place, in a sense, can unite souls from different ages. I'm with Theophilus Quek, Singaporean poet, editor and author of Odeon, an ode published by Ethos Books. 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I'm Melanie Olivero for CNA 938.
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0: west of Singapore and could be on our roads by 2028. Yeah, Waymo is making its way to Singapore, and I'll be talking about that on Talkback after the news at 6. But right now, it is time for your latest news. Good evening, I'm Daniel Martin. It's your latest news on Singapore today. The Land Transport Authority says the additional cost from the two-year delay to the North-South Corridor will only be known after the project is completed. LTA says works are still ongoing, so it's not in a position to say whether any additional costs will be borne by the contractors or the agency itself. The project was originally expected to cost just under $7.5 billion. The comments come a day after LTA announced the delay, citing unexpectedly challenging ground conditions. A new ride-hailing service will hit Singapore's roads in 2028. They'll be fully autonomous and all-electric. US-based autonomous driving firm Waymo says its service will be available to the public through its app. Its first vehicles will arrive in Singapore in the coming months. They'll be used to prepare for the launch, including adapting the technology to local roads and weather conditions. Waymo says it has completed more than 20 million fully autonomous rides in the United States. Transport Minister Jeffrey Siow says the service will complement the country's public transport network.
1: Mass transport or mass public transport, like trains and buses, will remain the most efficient, affordable, reliable, and environmentally friendly way to travel around Singapore. But autonomous vehicles would add to the capacity of our taxi and private hire car fleet and fill some gaps. For example, to go to places where human drivers are not keen to go and to provide service after hours when public transport is not operating.
0: A new service will provide emotional, psychological and practical support to women facing discrimination and harassment at work. And this comes after a Manpower Ministry report found that 7 in 10 women who faced such situations did not seek help. Acting Manpower Minister Jasmine Lau says that while there are laws to protect them, many women stay silent out of fear.
2: They fear being marginalized, or they are worried what it would cost in terms of their careers. I'm pretty sure somewhere in this room, there may also be a woman or more who stayed silent for the exact same reasons. Sometimes for unknown reasons, but often because we fear a cost to our careers. So this tells us something important. Having the right protections on paper is not enough if people don't feel safe using them.
0: Supported by the Manpower Ministry, the service was launched today at a summit on gender equality. It aims to provide a safe and confidential first point of support. It will also help women navigate the options and resources available to them and decide on possible next steps. The service can be accessed through multiple online and in-person channels. Here's Dr. Xiao Yan San, President of the Singapore Council of Women's Organizations.
3: There are some people who may be concerned that they do not know whether this channel is suitable for them, whether they want to go through to their supervisor, to their HR, because they may be afraid to be marginalized at work. So taking that first step and that emotional distress that at the workplace discrimination that they are facing, so that's when SCW will come in to journey with them.
0: Clear guidelines for Singapore firms on how and where to call out corruption is being made easily available through a new toolkit by the country's anti-corruption watchdog. It also has ready-to-use resources like posters, videos, and policy templates to raise awareness and knowledge about corrupt practices. Well, speaking at an event that brings stakeholders together to strengthen Singapore's resilience against corruption, Senior Minister of State in the Prime Minister's office, Desmond Tan, urged companies to remain vigilant. He says that firms with good governance are better able to manage risks and attract partners.
4: Integrity in the private sector really looks like someone handing you an envelope of cash. That is probably many, many decades ago. But more often, it is about questioning a suspicious deal or speaking up when something feels wrong.

0: those decisions may be less visible than the ones we recognize today, but they are no less important.
1: In 2025, 9 in 10 individuals that were investigated and prosecuted came from the private sector. Beyond the toolkit, the Corrupt Practices Investigation Bureau is also supporting other anti-corruption initiatives, such as an AI-powered app developed by a group of students from Singapore University of Social Sciences, which can help assess companies' internal anti-bribery systems. Currently a prototype, career development specialist Raymond Low from the SUSS Student Success Center says the university and CPIB are looking to develop it further.
2: But that experience actually was very enlightening to CPIB and to SUSS, how AI can actually support promoting anti-corruption understanding and awareness to the public. And my understanding is that we will continue to explore ways to, you know, better leverage AI in the ongoing efforts by CPIB.
1: Malaysia's king has consented to a conditional pardon for former Prime Minister Najib Razak. He will serve the remainder of his prison sentence under house arrest until the 28th of August 2028. That's on the condition he pays a reduced fine of 50 million ringgit, or 12.2 million US dollars. CNA's Melissa Goh tells us what transpired this morning and the outcome of the Pardons Board meeting.
3: Well, the conditional pardon for former Prime Minister Najib Razak caught many people off guard because, first of all, it's highly unusual for Pardons Board, which is chaired by the King, to sit twice a week, political observers say, now after the issue was deferred last week. But this morning, members of the board, including a Federal Territories Minister, Hannah Yeo, and also the Attorney General, Mohamad Dusuki, their vehicles were seen rolling in at the National Palace before 8 a.m. in the morning and left about an hour or so non-stop to speak to the media. Now, former Prime Minister Najib Razak has been put behind bars in Kajang Prison since August 2022 after his corruption conviction and sentence linked to 1MDB subsidiaries. SRC was upheld by the federal court. Now, Najib was sentenced to 12 years imprisonment and 210 million ringgit fine. But that sentence was halved to 6 years by the previous king. Remember Sultan Abdullah of Pahang in early 2024, just days before his tenure expired, and the fine was reduced to 50 million ringgit. Now, this morning's Pardons Board decided that if Najib settles the fine, then he can go home and serve the remaining jail sentence, about 2 years or so, behind under house arrest till August 2028. Now, as to what are the other conditions, it didn't say. Now, the Legal Affairs Department merely issued a statement, did not tell the details. Now, since, you know, Najib is still facing another 1MDB case involving a bigger amount and sentenced to 15 years imprisonment and billions of dollars in fine, and that conviction and sentence is still pending appeal. Now, his previous bid for house arrest, you know, has failed until now. Under the federal constitution, it's the prerogative of the king entirely to grant full, partial or conditional pardons or commute a sentence to house arrest. Now, that decision cannot be challenged in court, although he's advised by the other board members. Now, Federal Territories Minister Hannah Yeo, who sits on the board, has said before in the last couple of days that he has spoken up based on what's best in national interest, without going into details. Now, anything uttered or transpired at the Pardons Board this meeting this morning is classified under the Official Secret Act and cannot be divulged further.
1: CNA's Melissa Goh reporting there. I'm Daniel Martin for Singapore Today. Headlines anytime on CNA 938 and at cna.asia. It's a Friday. Good afternoon. Good evening. Good evening. Late afternoon, early evening. Let's put it that way. 5:10. And I've got your latest traffic. Let's take a look at the roads where there's news of heavy conditions on the CTE to SLE between Ang Mo Kio Avenue 3 and Brattle Road. Heavy as well on the BKE to Woodlands at Woodlands Checkpoint Exit.
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1: Turning to your weather forecast, Met Services says right now we're looking at partly cloudy conditions for the rest of the day. Temperature range 25 to 34 degrees Celsius, but we will be talking about the temperature and how it does feel like a different kind of hotness or heat when the haze is present. I'll be coming up with that on a Singapore Today top story. But yes, that partly cloudy conditions forecast is set to continue till about 6:30 p.m.
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8: Meta has been aggressively hiring in order to challenge rivals such as OpenAI, Google and Anthropic.
9: The shutdown of several outlets has raised questions about the brand's future in Singapore.
10: In the coming months, more than 9,000 new BTO flats are expected to continue attracting buyers.

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2: Welcome in, everybody, to a Singapore Today top story. And of course, I've been focusing on many different aspects of the current beginning of the haze season that we're experiencing. Everything from how it's impacting your health and well-being to what you should be doing in terms of bearing in mind your internal quality of air, your indoor air, whether or not you're feeling sensitivities on your eyes or in your skin, whether that could be eczema, dry eyes. I want to talk a little bit about another aspect of this haze experience, which has to do with the heat, temperature, really. Temperatures exceeded 34 degrees Celsius on 12 days in the first half of September, with Met Services saying we could reach around 35 degrees on a few days for the rest of the month. And I think anecdotally, I think you will all notice as well, like when it is hazy, it's like a different kind of heat. It's like it's muggy, it's sticky, it's dense, it's still, it's very uncomfortable. And I just wanted to ask the question, does haze also make it seem hotter because all those particles are hanging in the air? Are they refracting the sun? Are they trapping the heat as well? Is there a connection? Well, that's why today's Singapore Today top story brings you this chat with Dr. Eric Velasco. Dr. Velasco is an associate research scientist and research fellow from the Molina Center for Energy and the Environment. Dr. Velasco, welcome aboard. Hello.
3: Hi, Daniel.
2: Thank you so much
3: Good evening, everybody.
2: Pleasure. So here's the thing. We're no strangers to hot weather in Singapore. Obviously, we are familiar. We are tuned to it. But I gotta say, when it's hazy, the heat does feel something's different. Is there a link, first and foremost, between heat being trapped and a hazy experience, like a hazy conditions, rather?
3: There are three aspects that we have to consider. This is a tricky question. First, when we experience a smog haze, is because the weather is dry and hot. Always, smog haze events are under these conditions. And this time is enhanced because we have El Niño and the Indian Ocean Dipole happening together. That's one of the reasons why we think that we are getting hotter during these days. This is the first aspect to have in mind. The second one is that it's true, the particles, the airborne particles, alters the energy balance. It changes how the solar radiation reaches the surface and how this solar radiation transfers to sensible and latent heat, and the amount of heat trapped by buildings, by roads, sidewalks, etc. Now, this alteration in the energy balance depends on the optical properties of the particles, which in turn depends on the particles' origin, chemical characteristics, and age. Some particles scatter light, which cools the air, while others absorb solar radiation, and as a result, they slightly warm the air. Carbonaceous particles such as soot tend to have a warming effect. However, to determine whether the particles cools or warm the air, we need to conduct a comprehensive chemical analysis. In general, fires generate soot, so a warming effect may be expected. But Pitsuan fires also produce particles that scatter light, resulting in the opposite effect. We experience a cooling effect. It's not easy to say which is at the end of the day, which is the net particles effect. We also need to know about the water absorption capacity and the range. When I talk about particles' age, is about how long they have been in the air. So this is the second aspect, the chemical characteristics of the particles. Mm-hmm. And the third aspect, and maybe is the most relevant, is that when we say that it's becoming hotter, it's because our thermal comfort is decreasing. Thermal comfort is a real important metric to determine how heat affects people. It's not only about air temperature. We need to take into account also humidity, ventilation by wind speed, and the heating effect of both direct solar radiation and the radiation irradiated by warm surfaces like walls and sidewalls during midday. In this context, even though the thermometer doesn't mark really high temperatures, but an increase in humidity or a lack of ventilation, or in the absence of shadows, we will experience a hotter weather.
2: And because it's so interesting, so like you said, those three things to bear in mind: the pre-existing aspect, the particles itself, and the element of our thermal comfort as well. Because these particles, though, are of different sizes, our gases, our soot might be absorbing or radiating, but they're also hanging around depending on the wind direction. And in certain
3: True.
2: urban central areas, they might be trapped a little bit longer and a little bit further, for example, in the central part, on the CBDs, on the densely built-up areas. Is that contributing to the issue, the fact that these particles may be stuck and hanging in an area for a longer period of time than we expect?
3: This is a very interesting case, what's happening in the central area. Particles concentrations in some periods can be even twice than in the rest of the island. And this is because in the business district area is full of tall buildings. We have a high density of tall buildings that doesn't allow ventilation. The polluted plumes reach the island, and these buildings don't allow these plumes to disperse. That's one aspect. And the other one is that it seems that the solar radiation that reach the surface is not enough to produce enough turbulent thermal turbulence. By thermal turbulence, when we have a strong thermal turbulence, everything dispersed very quickly. We have a very good dilution, and because of the building's morphology, we are reducing our ventilation and our dilution effect. That's the reason why pollutants are accumulating. We have a much larger accumulation of particles in the central part. This is a very interesting case that we need to study.
2: And I think we've been seeing that play out as well, especially with the PSI readings and the PM2.5 readings. We've noticed a trend of like certain parts of the island having generally higher rates. That could also be due to wind direction, no doubt, but no doubt also due to the
3: Yes.
2: built-up morphology, as you said, of the buildings. I'm just wondering, like, why does it feel so gross? Like it's so like this particular type of heat, this kind of radiation, this kind of trapped heat in the particles, this like it feels different. You know, it's really disgusting. Like, ugh, I don't like it at all. Like, why does it feel that
3: Yes.
2: way? Is it recycled heat or something?
3: Yes, it happens that air pollution and heat, they have similar effects. When we are exposed to a polluted environment, and in addition, it's hot, we are going to be adding up their effects. And that's the reason why we are feeling worse. I have to say that heat is much worse than air pollution. Maybe it's in a scale of 10 to 1, but that one or two additional to the current hot weather is going to make us feel worse. That's what make us feel uncomfortable. And now, when we are exposed to dirty air, we don't feel immediately the effects. The effects happens 1 or 2 hours later, because that's the time that pollutants takes to enter into our bloodstream and reach all parts of our body. Let's say you go to the street, you spend 2, 3 hours outside, come back home. And then once you start arriving at home, you start feeling tired, but you will feel worse 1 or 2 hours later. And that's because it's when the pollutants are well spread through our body. And as a response, our our body feel tired, we are feel upset, we have headaches, is when the pollutants effects start having an effect. But it's true,
2: I don't
3: hot weather
2: want. It's
3: plus
2: taking an
3: air
2: hour
3: pollution,
2: before I
3: things are
2: feel the
3: bad.
2: effects of it. Can I get rid of it? Can I detox? That's another discussion. That's a whole other interview, I
3: No,
2: guess.
3: sadly, no. What can be very helpful if you have to spend some time outside is wearing a mask. Any kind of mask will help you. Even a surgical mask will filter out around 20-30% of the particles. If you wear an N95 mask, you may not remove 95% of the particles, but 75-80% is going to help you a lot.
2: That is good because it's the barrier, it's preventing it from getting within your respiratory system, within your bloodstream as well. Dr. Velasco, this heat that is generated by the haze that's hanging in our environment, is it riff? So part of my job is I read out the traffic and weather every hour, every day for the last 20 years. And I wonder, like, is the heat that people are experiencing due to this kind of haze reflected in the average daily temperatures, for example, that the Met Services would put out? Or is it something quite different?
3: It's very difficult to say because we don't know the chemical characteristics of these particles. Wildfires in general produce a soot, and this soot tends to increase air temperature. But other particles may have the opposite effect, and it depends when from where exactly those particles are coming from and how many hours the particles took to reach Singapore. So we don't have that information, and we cannot say for true if these particles are adding a little bit more of temperature or not. But what is true and what we know very well is that the combination of polluted air and hot weather are very bad.
2: Indeed. I'm curious about the movement and flow of these particles. Some people anecdotally have noticed that, oh, overnight is when a lot of these movements seem to be happening. It depends on the wind direction and the wind flow bringing it in. If some of these particles are coming in overnight, over the sea, carrying with it its own, heat charge or UV charge, I don't know how to describe it, but is it different if the haze front is coming in during the night versus during the day? Would that make a difference to the heat that's experienced?
3: At night in Singapore, pollutants concentrations tends to be worse, and this is because of the thermal vertical structure of the atmosphere, of the urban atmosphere. At nighttime, we have a shallow boundary layer. That means that the volume of the air above us is much is lower, lower. On average, in Singapore, we may expect at nighttime a boundary layer height of around 100, 150 meters. That's very shallow. During daytime, at early afternoon, this boundary layer may reach 1 kilometer, 2 kilometers, and that makes a huge difference. That's the reason why at nighttime pollutants accumulate closer to the ground. And during daytime, even though the amount of particles, the total amount may be similar, but those particles are diluted in a larger volume.
2: Oh, it's fascinating to learn that, to understand, because I think we've all noticed it on our own, but it's fascinating to know the mechanics behind it as well. You mentioned the El Nino effect, which is a super El Nino this year. Talk about the perfect storm situation.
3: A very intense El Niño.
2: Very. And we've heard from the Indonesian authorities that the fires in Kalimantan may continue till November, even. That was put out in the news
3: True.
2: yesterday as well. With the continued effects of major aspects like El Nino being worsened potentially by climate change aspects happening as well, what does the future look like in terms of transboundary haze in Southeast Asia?
3: It's true, climate change is having a stronger effect. meteorological anomalies are becoming more common. El Niño phenomena is going to happen, probably it's going to be more frequent and more intense. And there are not too much that we can do. We have to prepare, we have to learn how to adapt to this new reality, to these new conditions. In 2013 and in 2015, we have very bad smoke haze episodes, and we were not very well prepared. Now, authorities and society are responding in a much better way. We learned, and that's good. Now we know what is a smoke haze, which are the reasons of it. We know how to protect ourselves, and that's a big advantage. It's a good step. In the other hand, Indonesia is taking more attention to this problem. The fires could be worse. We know that they have many other problems to solve, but they are paying much more attention to control wildfires than 10 years ago. We are improving slowly, not as fast as we would like, but we are learning to live with this new reality.
2: Yes, there are the climate aspects that are out of our control, and then there are the man-made aspects, which we do have an ability to exercise some authority over. Dr. Velasco, it's been fascinating. Thank you for spending time speaking to my listeners. Dr. Eric Velasco, Associate Research Scientist and Research Fellow from the Malina Center for Energy and the Environment. I'm Daniel Martin. This has been a Singapore Today Top Story.
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11: 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Understand Asia.
2: Good evening, I'm Daniel Martin. I've got some of your latest headlines for you. The final additional cost of the North-South Corridor's two-year delay will only be known after construction ends. The Land Transport Authority says it'll also determine how any extra costs are allocated. The project was originally expected to cost $7.47 billion. Multi announced the delay yesterday, citing unexpectedly challenging ground conditions. Contractors can submit claims if conditions encountered during construction differ from baseline information provided during tendering. Major underground structural works are expected to be progressively completed from 2028. A new service will provide emotional, psychological, and practical support to women facing discrimination and harassment at work. And this comes after a Manpower Ministry report found that 7 in 10 women who faced such situations did not seek help. Acting Manpower Minister Jasmine Lau says that while there are laws to protect them, many women stay silent out of fear.
12: They fear being marginalized, or they are worried what it would cost in terms of their careers. I'm pretty sure somewhere in this room there may also be a woman or more who stayed silent for the exact same reasons, sometimes for unknown reasons, but often because we fear a cost to our careers. So this tells us something important. Having the right protections on paper is not enough if people don't feel safe using them.
2: Supported by the Manpower Ministry, the service was launched today at a summit on gender equality. It aims to provide a safe and confidential first point of support. It will also help women navigate the options and resources available to them and decide on possible next steps. The service can be accessed through multiple online and in-person channels. Here's Dr. Xiao Yan San, president of the Singapore Council of Women's Organizations.
13: There are some people who may be concerned that they do not know whether this channel is suitable for them, whether they want to go through to their supervisor, to their HR, because they may be afraid to be marginalized at work. So taking that first step and that emotional distress that at the workplace discrimination that they are facing, so that's when SCW will come in to journey with them.
2: A new ride-hailing service will hit Singapore's roads in 2028. It will be fully autonomous and all-electric. US-based autonomous driving firm Waymo says its service will be available to the public through its app. Its first vehicles will arrive in Singapore in the coming months. They'll be used to prepare for the launch, including adapting the technology to local roads and weather conditions. Waymo says it has completed more than 20 million fully autonomous rides in the United States. Singapore Transport Minister Jeffrey Siow says the service will complement the country's public transport network.
14: Mass transport or mass public transport like trains and buses will remain the most efficient, affordable, reliable and environmentally friendly way to travel around Singapore. But autonomous vehicles would add to the capacity of our taxi and private hire car fleet and fill some gaps. For example, to go to places where human drivers are not keen to go and to provide service after hours when public transport is not operating.
2: Crystal Jade has closed two more Singapore restaurants, bringing its total number of closures this year to 5. The Hong Kong kitchen outlet at the Clementi Mall ceased operations on the 15th of September. Its Jurong Point branch closed on the Friday, the 18th of September. Crystal Jade says the closures are part of an ongoing review of its operations, which could lead to further initiatives, including more outlet closures. Affected employees were informed directly with redeployment opportunities offered within the group where possible. The group earlier closed restaurants at Great World, Hillion Mall, and Suntec City this year. Crystal Jade now lists 13 restaurants in Singapore across 6 brands. I'm Daniel Martin for Singapore Today. Headlines anytime on CNA 938 and at cna.asia. It's Asia Business right here on Singapore Today. Good evening, everybody. A continued AI boom still around, but the ongoing tensions in the Middle East and, of course, U.S. Fed rate hikes. All that playing a role at the end of the week. Let's see how Asian markets fared in a moment. But first up, let's get you the numbers. Over in the markets and in China, the yuan reached a 4-year high against the greenback after the central bank reportedly guided the currency higher. The country's benchmark lending rates are expected to remain unchanged later this month amid a hawkish turn of global central banks. In equity markets, the tech stocks helped to boost the benchmarks. Meanwhile, the Hang Seng up 0.6%, while the Shanghai Composite Index is up 0.9%. The tech-heavy Shenzhen gaining more than 1%. Elsewhere, South Korea's Kospi is up 2.7%. I've got Japan's Nikkei up 1.4%, and that came after the Bank of Japan raised interest rates to 1.25%, their highest levels in 31 years. Over to London's FTSE 100, down 0.6%, whilst in Singapore, the STI is down 0.1% to 5,658 points. Looking at local shares, DBS is up 0.1% to $76.86. ST Engineering is up 2.4% to $10.43. And Singtel's dipped 1.6% to $4.35.
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2: How is the data and the decisions changing your trading day? Let's find out how things have wrapped up for this trading week. It's Friday, September the 18th. Arun Pai is joining me, partner from Monk's Hill Ventures, as we look across Asia's markets and economies. Arun, welcome back. Let's talk. Yes, we do have the continued AI boom. Yes, we do have the continued Middle East uncertainties. We've seen oil prices, gold, US dollar, US Fed rate hike. It's been a fortuitous week. How's it been today? What are you seeing across your screens?
16: Thanks a lot for having me once again, Daniel. Asian markets kind of followed suit with the rally in the US overnight. Nikkei ended up about 1.4%. Hang Seng in Hong Kong ended up about 0.6%. China in Shanghai was up about close to just under 1%, with Australia relatively flat as along with the Singapore markets.
2: Looking next to, as I said, oil prices, they kind of eased today a little bit, but still trading around that $100 mark. It's hard to predict at this point. It really is hard to predict. But where are we for this immediate future? Are we expecting oil prices to remain at this level by year end, let's say?
16: I don't know whether you saw JP Morgan came out with a report, I think today morning, if I'm not mistaken, literally saying that it is impossible to predict where the price of oil is going to be given these geopolitical issues. So we're not even going to bother to try. So I guess if their 50-person, $1 billion budget research team can't figure out where the price of oil is going to be, it's going to be impossible. But look, this is literally a figuring out day by day what's going to happen. It doesn't sadly seem to be a case where the US can like tap out of this war at this point of time.
2: No.
16: They are far too deep in. I mean, I know Trump claims that with the midterm elections, right after the midterm elections are done, this is all a big hoax or conspiracy, oil is going to collapse. I don't think that's going to be the case. One can only hope that with this massive amount of uncertainty, with what's happening in the Straits, is kind of blocked. Saudi Arabia, you know, the reason why oil prices came off a little bit is because Saudi Arabia supply hopes were increased based on market rumors. So one could just hope that these like small peripheral mitigating factors can try to like dampen this increase. But until there's a little bit more of a sustained solution and or something happens in the midterms where, you know, if the Democrats take both Senate and the House, control over both Senate and the House, and they launch or release some kind of like government-sponsored action that Trump has to back down, find it quite difficult that this geopolitics issue is going to be resolved anytime soon, sadly.
2: Okay, I can start erasing that question from my daily list of questions. it's impossible to predict. It absolutely is. You're absolutely right. Let's talk East Asia right now. It's less than a week before Chinese President Xi Jinping expected to visit the US for a summit with his counterpart Donald Trump. Issues likely to be discussed there. I'm curious, the expiry of a year-long trade war, truce is nearing. Do you think the summit could provide more substantial outcomes than the last meeting? Are investors looking optimistically towards it?
16: So, you know, it's quite a little bit of a tough situation in a way that the US has put themselves in, especially literally opening up a war front with Iran. they probably do not want to try and take on China at the same time also. Now, China itself is obviously has a little bit of a weaker footing at this point of time, just given the slowdown that's taking place onshore, as well as the quote-unquote lead, I guess, the US has on the AI front. So I think what's going to be the most likely option, which is to try to keep the markets as calm as possible, is going to be some form of extension of the tariff truce. I believe it's a 10th November expiry. So, you know, post the leaders meeting, they'll try and bureaucrats can try and like trash out the exact details. But some form of a extension of the tariff truce. I think there are reports that about a $30 billion reciprocal tariff cut framework might even come in, which is great, like just reduce the tension in the room to some extent. Agriculture is obviously going to be a big talking point on the agenda. The soybean purchase order that China has been met, potentially extra farm purchases from the previous May meeting that Beijing is hopefully going to execute on. In exchange or reciprocal for that is going to be the rare earths point of topic of discussion. And obviously, how can any meeting with anyone not take place without talking about AI? So there's going to be a lot of discussions, I feel, around what's the deal with NVIDIA? What are the rules and regulations around the latest chip that's going to be released or not? And I think that Taiwan's also going to be brought up naturally. So putting everything together, just given where each country is at the moment, I think it, in a weird way, just given what's happened, especially in Iran, it probably behooves both the countries to kind of play ball and be nice and give markets a little bit of a win, I feel.
2: I think you're right. I think it definitely is more about continuation and extension rather than anything new and definitive per se. So we know central bank policy decisions and currency movements very much in focus still today. Let's take a look at the Bank of Japan, which raised its benchmark policy rate as widely expected to this 31-year high that we're seeing now. It's taken another step away from Japan's ultra-loose monetary policy. And we want to know where that leaves the Japanese currency right now, Aaron. What are you seeing? Are you expecting it to weaken further on the back of this move?
16: Yes, so it was interesting price action, right? So firstly, the BOJ did raise the policy rate, but it was a 7-2 vote, which means that there were two dissenters. And that, I think, led... The market read that hike as a little bit more like as expected and not exactly extremely hawkish, which then in turn led the dollar yen to kind of go through about 157 handle, right? From around the mid 155s, that was the case a couple of days ago. Now, this is obviously on the back of the US increasing interest rates themselves. So the interest rate gap remains unchanged, albeit like on a relatively wide basis. So I think the price action was quite telling, where the traders felt or doubted that the BOJ might not do another hike on the back of this. Whereas in the US, it does seem like the Fed is a little bit more hawkish. And that is why the currency, well, yen depreciated, dollar appreciated to the 157 point. Big questions, obviously, if this goes back to the 160 mark, where obviously the U.S. Central Bank also stepped in trying to ensure stability in the dollar yen markets. So I think this is a little bit more of a cautious moment in the markets right now. A lot of people's eyes are on the FX exchange rate to see what happens off it.
2: We, of course, saw the higher U.S. interest rates. I want to very quickly just take your temperature in terms of Singapore bond and stock investors. With these higher U.S. interest rates, what do you think investors here should bear in mind in terms of rebalancing their portfolios or taking steps to manage this or to calibrate?
16: So, look, I think the best way that Warren Buffett talks about interest rates is you've got to think of it as like gravity to your asset prices, right? Which basically means as interest rates go up, typically asset prices come down. So if you think about it from that lens, interest rates are hitting like 15-year, 20-year, as you were rightfully mentioning, that Japan is at a 31-year high, albeit in the case of Japan off of a very low base, right? So there was a lot of like interest rate control taking place at the central bank. But what we're seeing in the U.S., is Interest rates have gone to about a 17-year, 20-year high at this point of time. The question really is, and based on like the future predictions, there does seem to be at least like one, maybe even two interest rate hikes over the next couple of the FOMC meetings, which definitely means that we're not out of the woods in terms of inflation rearing its ugly head. Now, unlike Japan, the way Singapore Central Bank works is that there is no benchmark interest rate, right? So it's all like reverse calculated on the back of compounded SORA plus the bank spread. So it's not that the second the US increases interest rates by 25 basis points, there's an immediate impact on Singapore house mortgages, right? Which is probably one of the biggest aspects of the effect on your average listener's bank balance or balance sheet. What we've already seen, though, over the past post-COVID, like in the last like 3-4 years, interest rates have gone from, like in Singapore, your mortgages have gone from like literally their all-time lows to now closer to like 4%+. So that is going to put a little bit of a dampener, I feel, in terms of new mortgages. We are already seeing that in the US, where a new mortgage uptake is substantially lower than what it was 3-4 years ago, naturally. Once again, the whole interest rates and them being like gravity. And that is something probably that the government is quite okay with, because property prices were on a bit of a tear, as were all asset prices, especially through COVID. So some more semblance of stability, I think, over the next couple of years, as long as inflation doesn't get out of control and interest rates are at a decent path that it is right now. We are not seeing 50 bips, 1% increases. You're talking about 25 basis point increases in the US, which will percolate down to Singapore. So I think from that perspective, it's a relatively little bit more of a stable market environment.
2: Arun Pai, thank you so much for joining us. He's partner at Monk's Hill Ventures. Good to connect again as we took a look at how the end of the trading week fared this Friday, September 18th. Time for traffic. I'm heading out to your latest news. Four breakdowns and two accidents. Let me talk to you about the accident sites first. One's on the PIE to Changi after Ignio Avenue. Another's on the PIE to Tuas at Totap Avenue. Those are the accident sites. Here are the breakdown sites. One's on the PIE to Tuas after Sime Road. The second's on the TPE to SLE after Pasir Ris Drive 8. The third's on the KJE to BKE at the BKE Woodlands exit, and also before Sungai Tengah Road.
17: Witnessed an accident? Saw something unusual or interesting? And caught it on camera? Share with us what you see. 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See it, report it. Contribute to CNA Eyewitness, because your tip-off matters.
0: It's a Singapore Today top story with Daniel Martin.
2: It's our continued coverage on your hashtag Haze Health here on Singapore Today. In particular, I want to zoom in on indoor air quality, because I think so many of you will be closing your doors, closing your windows, turning on the air conditioner for many hours of the day when you see that it might have crept up into the unhealthy range, for example. But we have to be a little bit cautious as well about how healthy the air inside is. But first, let's bear in mind and remember why PM2.5 in particular is something to be cautious of.
18: These particles are tiny, far smaller than the width of a human hair. They are even smaller than specks of dust. They are called PM2.5. Over time, PM2.5 may affect how the brain works, including memory and clear thinking. But the risk may begin before birth, while the brain and body are still forming. PM2.5 exposure during pregnancy has been linked to premature birth, lower birth weight, and slower growth in the womb. And so even when the skies clear, once PM2.5 enters the body, its effects can linger long after the haze is gone.
2: So you're doing the right thing by being cautious as well. As you would have heard in one of my previous interviews, you do want to mask up if at all possible, because it actually does prevent these particles from getting into your body, and you'll feel like, once you get home, my last researcher said, it's in your bloodstream. You'll feel about an hour later, you'll feel that tiredness set in, the lethargy set in because you've walked through. So whatever you can do to prevent breathing it in, great. Now, the indoor air quality is a different thing altogether, because your windows all closed, your doors all closed, but then inside your house, you've got air fresheners that you buy from don't know where. You've got your dirty laundry lying in the bin there, covered in external particles. You've been cooking and frying and walking, and all these things are emitting into your enclosed space and can have an impact on your indoor air health as well. Professor Rajashekhar Balasubramaniam joining me from the Department of Civil and Environmental Engineering, College of Design and Engineering at NUS. He specializes in urban and indoor air quality.
19: As you rightly pointed out, Daniel, when you keep the windows and doors closed, that provides some partial protection against exposure to harmful PM2.5 or fine particles that derive from smoke plume. But having said that, there's a process called infiltration, which allows the particles outdoors to migrate to indoor environment through a process called diffusion. And so that cannot be stopped because we have some kind of clearance between doors and windows, you know, a little bit of gap. And whatever little gaps that we have in the building envelope would allow particles to migrate from outdoor into the indoor environment through infiltration. So under those conditions, so the best practice we could adopt is to use portable air purifiers, if one has access to such air purifiers. So then when you turn it on, it has some filters inside. I would say that HEPA filters, which are really good. So as long as you have HEPA filters, you know, high efficiency particulate air filter inside the air purifier, that would remove a vast amount of airborne particles. But the point to consider is something called CADR, that is a clean air delivery rate. So not all air purifiers would be able to provide an effective filtration as needed. And that would depend on the capacity of inherent capacity of air purifiers to process the polluted air and provide cleaner air, you know, to building occupants. That is determined by the CADR rating. So the factor to consider is that the CADR rating, you know, provided in terms of cubic meter of volume of air being processed per hour should be higher than the volume of the room where we install air purifiers.
2: So go check out your CADR rating. That's one big tip from Prof. Make sure you download and listen to the full discussion, because other things that we addressed include, for example, previous research zoomed in on areas like the office, because particle emissions from printers and printer ink were known to hang in the environment and be unhealthy for indoor air quality. And that's what really started the ball rolling in the last 20 years in terms of understanding indoor air quality research. So Prof, talk to me about other things that can be happening in your house, whether it's your aerosolized air freshener sprays that you're spraying in an enclosed space, whether it is your frying and your cooking, which also emits those particles into the air, whether it is, you know, those things that you think add to the quality of your air but don't. You know, a lot of people buy the mist things that emit mist into the air, moisture, vapor, that kind of stuff. No, I mean, that doesn't improve air quality per se. Really. So listen to the entire discussion as Professor Rajashekhar Balasubramaniam and I chatted about the importance of understanding how we keep our indoor air quality healthy and safe as well during this period of haze. My guest has been Professor Rajashekhar Balasubramaniam from NUS. He specializes in urban and indoor air quality, regional smoke haze, aerosol science, and environmental and health impacts of air pollution. You can download the entire discussion right now. It's called #HazeHealth, Why Indoor Air Quality Can Be Bad. Look for that on CNA 938 Rewind, which is our official podcast. 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I'm Daniel Martin. Thanks so much for joining me.
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2: If it happened today, I'm talking about it on Singapore Today. Good Friday evening, everybody. It's September the 18th, coming up on 6 p.m. And what many of you saw on CNA.asia, on our Facebook page, on the CNA 938 page as well, is news of the driverless ride-hailing service coming to Singapore. It's known as Waymo. It's a U.S.-based autonomous driving company. It's owned by the Google parent company, Alphabet. And the 2028 deadline is being set, roughly speaking. There's going to be some trials that'll be happening soon, particularly in the western parts of Singapore, to adapt the driverless autonomous system to our Singapore roads. So my question for you today, are you ready for autonomous ride hailing in 2028? And what does this mean for our PHV drivers? It's coming up on today's edition of Talk Back in just about 8 minutes' time. But right now, I've got your latest news. Good evening. The Land Transport Authority says the additional cost from the 2-year delay to the North-South Corridor will only be known after the project is completed. LTA says works are still ongoing.

0: weather conditions. Waymo says it has completed more than 20 million fully autonomous rides in the United States. Transport Minister Jeffrey Siow says the service will complement the country's public transport network.
1: Mass transport or mass public transport, like trains and buses, will remain the most efficient, affordable, reliable, and environmentally friendly way to travel around Singapore. But autonomous vehicles would add to the capacity of our taxi and private hire car fleet and fill some gaps. For example, to go to places where human drivers are not keen to go and to provide service after hours when public transport is not operating.
0: Singapore is preparing for a cleaner and more secure energy future with more power plants ready to switch from natural gas to hydrogen when supplies become available. The Keppel Sakra Kogan plant on Jurong Island can generate up to 600 megawatts of electricity. Now, that's enough to power about 1.1 million four-room HDB flats a year. Janice Bong, Managing Director of Power and Renewable at Keppel's Infrastructure Division, says the plant has delivered more than 90% of its capacity to the market since May. Meanwhile, David Broadstock, a partner at energy sector consultancy of the Lantau Group, says these cleaner energy efforts could also bring longer-term benefits for consumers.
2: We have been dispatching a stable, efficient of electricity into the grid, and thereby allowing us to serve the larger consumers of Keppel, such as the data centers, the advanced manufacturing, so on and so forth, in meeting their energy requirements.
3: The challenge we have today is that natural gas puts a lot of dirty carbon into the air, and it will bring with it many health impacts as well as environmental damage that one day we will have to pay for. We'll either need to deal with hospital visits or we'll need to deal with cleaning the environment. And so everything we can do to decarbonize stops us from facing those further costs in the future.
0: Coordinating Minister for Public Services Chan Chun Sing says public servants need to shift away from doing things for Singaporeans to doing things with them instead. He says this includes being honest about the trade-offs involved in policy decisions. Speaking to around 800 public servants at a leadership ceremony today, Mr. Chan urged them to engage people and build common ground. He says the focus should not be solely on brokering agreements on individual issues. Citing recent debates over Maju Forest and Gilman Barracks, Mr. Chan says citizens, communities, businesses and the government may all have their preferred outcomes, but public servants need to know how to bring everyone towards a common outcome. Clear guidelines for Singapore firms on how and where to call out corruption. It's being made easily available through a new toolkit by the country's anti-corruption watchdog. It also has ready-to-use resources like posters, videos, and policy templates to raise awareness and knowledge about corrupt practices. Speaking at an event that brings stakeholders together to strengthen Singapore's resilience against corruption, Senior Minister of State in the Prime Minister's Office, Desmond Tan, urged companies to remain vigilant. He says that firms with good governance are better able to manage risks and attract partners.
4: Integrity in the private sector rarely looks like someone handing you an envelope of cash. That is probably many, many decades ago. But more often, it is about questioning a suspicious deal or speaking up when something feels wrong. Those decisions may be less visible than the ones we recognize today, but they are no less important.
0: In 2025, 9 in 10 individuals that were investigated and prosecuted, came from the private sector. Beyond the toolkit, the Corrupt Practices Investigation Bureau is also supporting other anti-corruption initiatives, such as an AI-powered app developed by a group of students from the Singapore University of Social Sciences. This app can help assess companies' internal anti-bribery systems. Currently a prototype, Career Development Specialist Raymond Low from the SUSS Student Success Center says the university and CPIB are looking to develop it further.
5: But that experience actually was very enlightening to CPIB and to SUSS, how AI can actually support promoting anti-corruption understanding and awareness to the public. And my understanding is that we will continue to

0: explore ways to, you know, better leverage AI in the ongoing efforts by CPIB.
1: You're listening to the news right here on Singapore Today. I'm Daniel Martin. Elsewhere in your news updates, a new service will provide emotional, psychological, and practical support to women facing discrimination and harassment at work. And this comes after a Manpower Ministry report found that 7 in 10 women who faced such situations did not seek help. Acting Manpower Minister Jasmine Lau says that while there are laws to protect them, many women stay silent out of fear.
2: They fear being marginalized, or they are worried what it would cost in terms of their careers. I'm pretty sure somewhere in this room there may also be a woman or more who stayed silent for the exact same reasons, sometimes for unknown reasons, but often because we fear a cost to our careers. So this tells us something important. Having the right protections on paper is not enough if people don't feel safe using them.
1: Supported by the Manpower Ministry, the service was launched today at a summit on gender equality. It aims to provide a safe and confidential first point of support. It will also help women navigate the options and resources available to them and decide on possible next steps. The service can be accessed through multiple online and in-person channels. Here's Dr. Xiao Yen San, President of the Singapore Council of Women's Organizations.
3: There are some people who may be concerned that they do not know whether this channel is suitable for them, whether they want to go through to their supervisor, to their HR, because they may be afraid to be marginalized at work. So taking that first step and that emotional distress that at the workplace discrimination that they are facing, so that's when SCW will come in to journey with them.
1: I'm Daniel Martin for Singapore Today. Headlines anytime on CNA 938 and at cna.asia. Good evening, everybody. Talkback's coming up next. Are you ready for autonomous, driverless, ride-hailing vehicles set to hit our roads by 2028? The latest announcement happening today. More on that on today's Talkback. Also, I'm asking what this means for our PHV drivers of 2028 and beyond. Let's talk. In the meantime, I'm looking at two breakdowns. One's on the BKE to PIE after Mandai Road. The other's on the PIE to Tuas after Bedok North Avenue 3. And there's news of an accident on the PIE to Changi. That is after Eng Neo Avenue. Traffic's heavy on most of the major expressways, I'll say. Shining a light on the PIE in particular. PIE to Changi, it's heavy at Upper Serangoon and also between KPE and Stevens. And in the other direction, it's heavy at the TPE exit. CTE to AYE, it's heavy at Brattle Road.
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1: Partly cloudy for the rest of the day. For tomorrow, thundery showers expected mainly over northern and eastern Singapore in the afternoon. If you're about to set out from the office right now, it's time to go home soon. I know a lot of people, what they do nowadays is you will check your PM2.5, your 1 hour PM2.5 reading before you step out. So yes, there's the 24 hour PSI and the 1 hour PM2.5. So I'll give you the one that's now for the 1 hour PM2.5. I'm seeing mostly in the normal range. In the north, east, south, and western parts of Singapore, but in the central, it is within the elevated band at 61.
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1: The autonomous vehicle landscape in Singapore is shaping up. This is not some immediate sudden thing. The area, for example, that my office is in, One North, had been sandboxed for the trial and testing of autonomous vehicles for many years. This has been in the pipeline for a while now. But what we have seen in recent months are actual announcements of when it's becoming a reality. For example, the Punggol Autonomous Shuttles that have been announced from Grab and WeRide. The AIR Autonomous Service features a 5-seater GXR and an 8-seater Robo Bus as well. And we know there's going to be some upcoming public bus pilots. But now, we've just heard, as of Friday, September 18th, the announcement that autonomous ride-hailing vehicles from brand Waymo, spelled W-A-Y-M-O, which is under the auspices of Alphabet. Alphabet is Google's parent company, which already has a foothold and a presence in many American cities. Waymo has announced it is expanding into Singapore as its first Southeast Asian market.
8: Mass transport or mass public transport, like trains and buses, will remain the most efficient, affordable, reliable, and environmentally friendly way to travel around Singapore. But autonomous vehicles would add to the capacity of our taxi and private hire car fleet and fill some gaps. For example, to go to places where human drivers are not keen to go and to provide service after hours when public transport is not operating.
1: That was an excerpt from the address by Transport Minister Jeffrey Hsiao, sharing more on how this service will complement our existing public transport network. So we do know that it's not like immediately, like tomorrow coming. Nope. There's going to be a testing and preparation period. They're going to bring in and ship in some vehicles. They're going to adapt it to our local landscape and weather conditions. They're going to test it primarily in the western parts of the region, specifically starting with Labrador and the harbour front area. And it's going to be interesting. This could be a unique weekend travel option. It could be important for getting into the industrial areas in the west, for example. I want to ask you, when it comes to private hire vehicles, because Waymo has completed more than 20 million fully autonomous rides in the United States. It's like a legit like taxi service already. Like people just Waymo around nonstop. That's the way they, like the way we say we take Grab, they take Waymo. Okay. So are you ready for autonomous ride hailing probably by 2028 after the trials and tests? And what does this mean for our PHV drivers?
7: 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It's Talkback with Daniel Martin. Call in 669 11938 or WhatsApp 963 11938.
1: Welcoming back to the show, Associate Professor Walter Tessera from the Singapore University of Social Sciences School of Business. Professor Tessera, hello.
9: Hey, hi, good to be here.
1: Have you sat in one of these autonomous driverless taxis before? I'm curious, when you traveled or anything?
9: You know, I haven't yet because last time I traveled, I think they weren't really wide, established yet. Mm. But I know some of my friends have done that recently. You know, basically, I think most of them would say it's a pretty magical experience. You know, it's like it's a normal and yet magical because It goes around. It's like a normal taxi, but there's nobody driving it. Yeah. So, yeah, I mean, how it is.
1: I've sat in a few of them. It's a bit Harry Pottery, you know, like the vehicle's driving itself under its own spell or something like that. It's very interesting. In the areas that I've used it in, it was very much, you know, for specific areas, specific zones, specific landscapes, and it was very easy to navigate around those spaces. I wonder how it's going to adapt to the Singapore landscape. But first, let's talk about the significance of this agreement that's being made and tied up between the Land Transport Authority and Waymo. Like I said, it's under the auspices of Alphabet, which owns Google. This is a rather big transportation move. It's Google and rather Alphabet choosing Singapore as its first foray into Southeast Asia. What do you make of that?
9: Yeah, so I think it's a really big deal, and the reason for that is this is going to be pitched from the get-go as a true point-to-point service, which is I think what everybody had been waiting for. Because if you look at the many of the autonomous trials and even the ones currently ongoing, those are more positioned, you know, kind of like as something in between public transport and point-to-point service. So they have a much more restricted route system, more restricted pickups, drop-offs, and things like that. But from what I'm understanding, this is going to be a true point-to-point service. You can go anywhere A to B, presumably within the zone at first, but you know, potentially the entire island at some point. And that's much more similar to the service that Waymo and some other, you know, competitors are offering in other cities globally. And once you have that, I mean, you're really unlocking, I think, the full potential of autonomous vehicles, because point-to-point service is really the one that many of customers actually want.
1: Yeah, exactly. Your pickup point downstairs your house, going straight to your office, or from the place of work that you are to the shopping center in the evening. But I'm curious, the training for this, so that's about to begin. Waymo's about to bring in more of its vehicles and start training it and adapting it for our roads, for our weather conditions, and so on. Testing and deployment will begin around Labrador and Harbour Front, and primarily around the western parts of the island is where this is going to be centered. Are you concerned about its adaptation to our road types? The roads I've used it on in America tend to be built along the grid system. American roads are all very grid system. Our roads, very interesting, round and round, left and right, up and down. Sometimes I get lost in HDB or so, I don't know where I'm going. So, like, you know, is there something to worry about here in terms of adaptation?
9: Yeah, so I think the first thing is that, you know, when these services are deployed in other countries, for Waymo, for example, I believe there's already, I think, a dozen cities in the US that it operates in. So there's actually a reasonable variety of road conditions has already been trained on. But I think the other part of it is when you look at deploying or extending the deployment of such services, there are usually two things to take care of. So one thing is localization. So when we think about localization, I think what we have to keep in mind is that we have a service which is already operational in the sense that it's very unlikely to get into accidents and things like that. So that's not the problem, right? The problem is more that it may not fully understand at the moment what is the local pattern of traffic and behavior, what are the kinds of, you know, rules that Singapore drivers routinely break and things like that. So those are parts of localization it needs to adapt to. The other part of it would be basically mapping and confidence in being able to navigate a particular part of town. So most of these services, they actually need to embark on quite an intensive phase of basically high-resolution mapping, or at least having confidence that whatever data they have on the road network is actually validated, you know, in real life. So that's probably part of the reason why they're choosing a specific region to start in. They have some confidence that this region will be not only easier to start in, but also provide them the confidence necessary to scale up beyond that.
1: Yeah. It's funny, I'm surprised it's the West, though, because, you know, the West has a lot of the older roads, the circular roads, the round roads, the Lorong, the Telo, the IAs. I thought they would go in the central area first, where it's a lot more grid system. But I'm glad it's starting that area first. Several of my listeners WhatsApping across right now at 963-11193. Let's take a couple of their comments on TalkBack. One of my listeners saying, "Hi, Daniel, I'm all for it, but as a supplementary model to protect the livelihood of our PHV drivers, which form quite a substantial part of the cohort. The advantage of autonomous vehicles, I feel, is to eliminate even the possibility of the no-show, which your family, you say, experienced twice this past week." Oh, no. I'm sorry to hear that, Alex. Thank you for sharing that. Yeah, I think we've already heard that as well from ministers' comments, right? That this is a complementary part of the public transport network, and it's not going to replace the entire fleet or concept of the private hire driver. What do you think, Prof?
9: I think in the near to medium term, that's certainly the case. I mean, even if you look at these deployments in cities globally, even in places where they've been running commercially already for months or years, they're not actually taking over like 100%, you know, of the taxis and the private hire drivers and so on there. And the reason for that is, you know, quite apart from needing to validate the capability of AV services, there's actually a real question about commercial viability. Basically, all these companies companies are more or less privately held, or at least they're not reporting all their financials fully. And so it's really unclear that they are actually making money from the services. They're pretty much more in the phase right now of proving commercial viability, but the road to that is not guaranteed at the moment. So one is it may not economically take over from private hire and taxi drivers today. I think the other part of it is that the niche very much that it really can serve much more value add in is actually in providing that reliability and that additional service, especially during, for example, surge periods, peak periods. Also, I think the minister alluded to the kinds of trips that humans may not want to do, like maybe going to a far-flung destination all the way in Tuas, because then, your human driver ever knows, what am I going to do there? I'm going to lose a lot of money repositioning my car and so on. So these kinds of things they can do. But I think in the longer term, we have to get to grips that if it actually proves to be commercially viable, it will likely in the long run be cheaper to operate than having a human being drive. And in that case, we really need to think about this transition path for the drivers.
1: Yeah, so in other words, in the immediate future, probably it's going to be complementary and not replacing the driver overall. But in the long term, it is likely that if this was successful, that the public hire driver could go extinct. Is that the case, Paul?
9: Yeah. I mean, extinct sounds like an ugly word. But basically, if we have a technology that does the point-to-point driving job cheaper than a human driver, and also, I would say, assumes all the risks, right? I mean, that's not pretend that driving is a job without risk. There's a lot of risk for the driver in terms of getting into accidents, everything like that.
1: And occupational risk as well. Yeah. Sitting down,
9: exactly. No, exactly. So if you have the technology that can replace that, assuming that we can find other jobs for drivers to do that they would value more or at least the same, that's not a bad thing, right? Why wouldn't we want that? Because it's cheaper and more efficient, and the drivers are also better off if they can be moved into other jobs. So the whole problem is actually not the technology. The problem is, do we have viable things to offer drivers that they're going to be happy with? That's kind of the problem.
1: Formal preparation and testing is beginning next year. I do want to emphasize that those initial tests will not be driverless completely. You're going to see trained Waymo autonomous specialists manually driving the cars. And then after that, no word yet on what the fleet size would be like in Singapore. That hasn't been revealed in current news updates just yet. One of my listeners WhatsApping across saying, I'm afraid of driverless cars. What if something goes wrong? Who will stop the car before it crashes? I completely understand where you're coming from. Here's the thing. We already have several autonomous vehicles on the roads in Singapore so far, the buses category mainly. We do know that Waymo has completed, they say, 20 million fully autonomous rides in the United States. I have checked and there have been no major fatal or major injury accidents found in its long history of running. But in 2025 and 2026, there were a couple of at least four that I can find published reports of a multi-vehicle pileup, a crash with a motorcyclist, a crash with a pedestrian, as well as a school zone incident. But still, overall, Waymo says its US operations have recorded a 94% reduction in injury-causing crashes compared with human drivers. This is going to be a big sticking point for people, isn't it, Prof? While the data is there, while we can say that, I think convincing the masses about the safety record is going to be hard.
9: Yeah, so I think what this really comes down to is the uncertainty and the lack of familiarity people have with such systems. I mean, from the technological perspective, you can definitely design and engineer an autonomous vehicle system to be safer than a human driver because it has more sensing capability and more reaction time and computational capability, right? Mm-hmm. But the problem, of course, is that's in theory. So you have to prove it. You very much have to prove it. And that's the purpose of, for example, Waymo collecting those safety statistics, presenting them to the government, and also putting into place a plan together, right, with the government to monitor its progress and adaptation in Singapore roads to prove that it is indeed safe. The other aspect, of course, to consider is beyond safety, there's also this question of, well, how safe is safe? Do you want it, for example, to meet and exceed human drivers, or do you want it to exceed human drivers by a huge margin? And I think that's something that I think society has to decide as well, because the argument, after all, is that if you can be better even slightly than human drivers, just think, you're already saving lives, you know? Mm-hmm. You're certainly not costing them relative to human drivers. But of course, if you do have an accident, people will always say, oh, you could have done more about that. So that's something we have to also consider. Yeah. I think the other aspect of this, besides pure safety, is also, I think, smoothness and reliability in the road network. And by that, I mean that, you know, it's not just does it cause an accident, it is also does it drive in a way that is human enough, including all of our flaws and so on, that basically it reacts predictably to other human drivers. Right. So that's something that we have to consider as well, because something which is safe but doesn't react in a way that humans expect could still be very uncomfortable for other human drivers.
1: Yeah, that's very, very true. The government does expect some new job roles. You were talking about the idea of the new job roles. They could emerge in fleet management, remote vehicle operation, maintenance, and some positions could potentially be available to existing drivers. It's been reported as well. One thing that I do appreciate is that this could fill a gap in the immediate future. This could fill a gap in terms of, like you said, Prof, going to those industrial areas that nobody wants to go to, or driving and picking people up at that point in time. This has been the midnight problem has been a big problem for a lot of people for a very long period of time. And this could solve that, because it's plying it. It's not going on a cost or an earnings basis. It's not going on a calculative or a risk assessment basis. It's plying its route. So this could be interesting. My mind immediately jumped to the idea of, I remember during SARS when, for example, hospital staff were not able to get taxis to bring them to the hospitals because drivers didn't want to bring them there. Situations like that would be mitigated with an autonomous vehicle, for instance. So there are gaps that this can help plug. But do you foresee that it will, within, I don't know, 5-10 years, take over the entire public hire domain?
9: I think that's very much dependent on how quickly the AV companies can get the unit cost down. Because right now, one of the challenges to wider deployment of this technology is actually the massive cost involved. So it's not so much at this point, I think, the cost of the vehicle itself. It's really the cost of the very expensive R&D that has been done to this point to basically develop the systems, train them, validate them. And also, of course, on the operating side, you also have quite a high overhead cost right now with the amount of highly skilled engineers, safety drivers and so on that you have in place to support the system. So the plan, I think, for this entire industry is to scale up to the point where the technology is mature enough that all of these expensive costs really come down. They amortize over a much larger vehicle base, and then it starts to be competitive with human driving. And at that point, I do foresee that the tipping point could come very quickly. The moment that, you know, the unit economics for this are better than human driving, actually, why wouldn't you just build as many of these as you can and put them on the road? And of course, if it's also true that it is safer than human driving, actually every single other vehicle you put on the road like this is saving lives, right? So at that point, you could scale extremely quickly. So that's why I think we have to think about the transition path, and we have to encourage, I think, our private hire and taxi drivers, when it starts being implemented more, to consider whether they want to shift out, right? Mm-hmm. To working in the industry or working in something else. Because, for example, in the industry,
1: just working
9: drops
1: in the industry, yeah, for a lot of people, it was about generating value from the vehicle that they had purchased for their family, while by being able to earn on the side. That was part of the appeal of the gig economy.
9: Yes. So that's true. Yes, true. We certainly have a number of PHP drivers today who are using their family vehicles, or maybe they're combining it with another job which requires the vehicle. So I think that part of the economy indeed will have to shift a bit. That might be one of the later parts actually to shift. I mean, I do expect that the professional drivers, those which rely on driving mostly for the most of their income, they might be the ones who might see the writing on the wall first, the case might be. Yeah, but you're right. Those who are using it as a supplement, we'll have to see whether it's still economically viable for them to do so if these vehicles become much more widespread. But I really think that's medium to long term. I don't predict this happening within the next 5 years, I think.
1: Associate Professor Walter Tessera, thank you for your time from the Singapore University of Social Sciences School of Business. We do know that the first Waymo vehicles are expected in the coming months. The initial fleet is an all-electric Jaguar I-PACE vehicles. Since 2018, Waymo had signed a long-term contract with Jaguar to provide for its entire fleet. And it's going to be testing in the western parts of Singapore. Again, these are not the very first autonomous vehicles on the roads of Singapore. We've already got 16 autonomous passenger vehicles, all in Punggol, and Grab has announced plans to expand its AV fleet from 10 to 50 vehicles over 6 months as well. Elsewhere in the world, we see that Waymo vehicles are on Tokyo's shores. Since 2025, they've been mapping and adapting to Tokyo with partner Nihon Kotsu as well, together with trained human drivers. Looks like we're next.
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1: Good Friday evening, everybody. Time for some news updates here on Singapore Today. The final additional cost of the North-South Corridor's 2-year delay will only be known after construction ends. The Land Transport Authority says it'll also determine how any extra costs are allocated. The project was originally expected to cost $7.47 billion. LTA announced the delay yesterday, citing unexpectedly challenging ground conditions. Contractors can submit claims if conditions encountered during construction differ from baseline information provided during tendering. Major underground structural works are expected to be progressively completed from 2028. A new service will provide emotional, psychological, and practical support to women facing discrimination and harassment at work. And this comes after a Manpower Ministry report found that 7 in 10 women who faced such situations did not seek help. Acting Manpower Minister Jasmine Lau says that while there are laws to protect them, many women stay silent out of fear.
2: They fear being marginalized, or they are worried what it would cost in terms of their careers. I'm pretty sure somewhere in this room, there may also be a woman or more who stayed silent for the exact same reasons, sometimes for unknown reasons, but often because we fear a cost to our careers. So this tells us something important. Having the right protections on paper is not enough if people don't feel safe using them.
1: You're listening to the news on CNA 938. supported by the Manpower Ministry, the service that you just heard Minister describe was launched today to summit on gender equality. It aims to provide a safe and confidential first point of support. It'll also help women navigate the options and resources available to them and decide on possible next steps. The service can be accessed through multiple online and in-person channels. Here is Dr. Xiao Yen San, who's president of the Singapore Council of Women's Organizations.
3: There are some people who may be concerned that they do not know whether this channel is suitable for them, whether they want to go through to their supervisor, to their HR, because they may be afraid to be marginalized at work. So taking that first step and that emotional distress that at the workplace discrimination that they are facing, so that's when SCW will come in to journey with them.
1: Well, Singapore is preparing for a cleaner and more secure energy future with power plants ready to switch from natural gas to hydrogen when supplies become available. The Keppel Sakra Cogen plant on Jurong Island can generate up to 600 megawatts of electricity. Now, that's enough to power about 1.1 million four-room HDB flats annually. Since May, it delivered more than 90% of its capacity to the market. For consumers, these cleaner energy efforts could also bring longer-term benefits. Here's Janice Bong, Managing Director for Power and Renewables at Keppel's Infrastructure Division.
18: We have been dispatching stable, efficient of electricity into the grid, and thereby allowing us to serve the larger consumers of Keppel, such as the data centers, the advanced manufacturing, so and so forth, in meeting their energy requirements.
1: And here's David Broadstock, who's partner at economic consultancy firm, the Lantau Group.
19: The challenge we have today is that natural gas puts a lot of dirty carbon into the air, and it will bring with it many health impacts as well as environmental damage that one day we will have to pay for. We'll either need to deal with hospital visits or we'll need to deal with cleaning the environment. And so everything we can do to decarbonize stops us from facing those further costs in the future.
1: Headlines anytime on CNA 938 and at cna.asia. Time for traffic, and I've got news of an accident on Clemente Avenue 6 towards the PIE before Commonwealth Avenue West. Avoid lane 1. Several breakdowns, one on the SLE to CTE after Woodlands Avenue 12, and also one after Mandai Avenue. Then on the ECP to the city, a breakdown after Changi, and on the PIE to Tuas, a breakdown after the KJE. Time for your latest news from the markets. We saw some easing of crude prices and the continued AI boom. Let's talk Asian markets in a moment with Arun Pai from Monk's Hill Ventures. But first up, the numbers. Looking to China first off, where the yuan reached a four-year high against the greenback after the central bank reportedly guided this currency higher. The country's benchmark lending rates, those are expected to remain unchanged later this month, amid a hawkish turn of global central banks. In equity markets next, the tech stocks help to boost the benchmarks. Meanwhile, the Hang Seng is up 0.6%, while the Shanghai Composite Index, that is up 0.9%. The tech-heavy Shenzhen gaining more than 1%. Elsewhere, South Korea's Kospi is up 2.7%, and Japan's Nikkei has gained 1.4%. And that came after the Bank of Japan raised interest rates to 1.25%. And that's the highest level in 31 years. London's FTSE 100 is down 0.6%. Meantime, in Singapore, the STI is down 0.1% to 5,656. Looking at some local shares for you, we got DBS up 0.1% to $76.86. ST Engineering's up 2.4% to $10.43. And Singtel's dipped 1.6% to $4.35.
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1: Amid a continued AI boom, despite the war in the Middle East pushing economies towards high inflation, slower growth, it was a fairly decent day of trading, some would argue. In fact, let's see what Arun Pai has to say. He's partner at Monk's Hill Ventures.
21: Asian markets kind of followed suit with the rally in the US overnight. Nikkei ended up about 1.4%. Hang Seng in Hong Kong ended up about 0.6%. China in Shanghai was up about close to just under 1%, with Australia relatively flat, as along with the Singapore markets.
1: Looking next to, as I said, oil prices, they kind of eased today a little bit, but still trading around that $100 mark. It's hard to predict lah at this point. It really is hard to predict. But where are we for this immediate future? Are we expecting oil prices to remain at this level by year end, let's say?
21: I don't know whether you saw JP Morgan came out with a report, I think today morning, if I'm not mistaken, literally saying that it is impossible to predict where the price of oil is going to be given these geopolitical issues. So we're not even going to bother to try. So I guess if their 50% $1 billion budget research team can't figure out where the price of oil is going to be, it's going to be impossible. But look, this is literally a figuring out day by day what's going to happen. It doesn't sadly seem to be a case where the US can like tap out of this war at this point of time.
1: No.
21: They're far too deep in. I mean, I know Trump claims that with the midterm elections, right after the midterm elections are done, this is all a big hoax or conspiracy. Oil is going to collapse. I don't think that's going to be the case. One can only hope that with this massive amount of uncertainty, with what's happening in the Straits, is kind of blocked. Saudi Arabia, you know, the reason why oil prices came off a little bit is because Saudi Arabia supply hopes were increased based on market rumors. So one could just hope that these like small peripheral mitigating factors can try to like dampen this increase. But until there's a little bit more of a sustained solution and or something happens in the midterms where, you know, if the Democrats take both Senate and the House, control over both Senate and the House, and they launch or release some kind of like government-sponsored action that Trump has to back down, find it quite difficult that this geopolitics issue is going to be resolved anytime soon, sadly.
1: Okay, I can start erasing that question from my daily list of questions. it's impossible to predict. It absolutely is. You're absolutely right. Let's talk East Asia right now. It's less than a week before Chinese President Xi Jinping expected to visit the US for a summit with his counterpart Donald Trump. Issues likely to be discussed there. I'm curious, the expiry of a year-long trade war, truce is nearing. Do you think the summit could provide more substantial outcomes than the last meeting? Are investors looking optimistically towards it?
21: So, you know, it's quite a little bit of a tough situation in a way that the US has put themselves in, especially literally opening up a war front with Iran. They probably do not want to try and take on China at the same time also. Now, China itself is obviously has a little bit of a weaker footing at this point of time, just given the slowdown that's taking place onshore, as well as the quote-unquote lead, I guess, the US has on the AI front. So I think what's going to be the most likely option, which is to try to keep the markets as calm as possible, is going to be some form of extension of the tariff truce. I believe it's a 10th November expiry. So, you know, post the leaders meeting, they'll try and bureaucrats can try and like trash out the exact details, but some form of a extension of the tariff truce. I think there are reports that about a $30 billion reciprocal tariff cut framework might even come in, which is great, like just reduce the tension in the room to some extent. Agriculture is obviously going to be a big talking point on the agenda. The soybean purchase order that China has been met. Potentially extra farm purchases from the previous May meeting that Beijing is hopefully going to execute on. In exchange or reciprocal for that is going to be the rare earths point of topic of discussion. And obviously, how can any meeting with anyone not take place without talking about AI? So there's going to be a lot of discussions, I feel, around what's the deal with NVIDIA? What are the rules and regulations around the latest chip that's going to be released or not? And I think that Taiwan's also going to be brought up naturally. So putting everything together, just given where each country is at the moment, I think it, in a weird way, just given what's happened, especially in Iran, it probably behooves both the countries to kind of play ball and be nice and give markets a little bit of a win, I feel.
1: Arun Pai, thank you so much for joining us. He's partner at Monk's Hill Ventures. Good to connect again as we took a look at how the end of the trading week fared this Friday, September 18th.
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1: Welcome in, everybody, to a Singapore Today top story. And of course, I've been focusing on many different aspects of the current beginning of the haze season that we're experiencing. Everything from how it's impacting your health and well-being to what you should be doing in terms of bearing in mind your internal quality of air, your indoor air, whether or not you're feeling sensitivities on your eyes or in your skin, whether that could be eczema, dry eyes. I want to talk a little bit about another aspect of this haze experience, which has to do with the heat, temperature, really. Temperatures exceeded 34 degrees Celsius on 12 days in the first half of September, with Met Services saying we could reach around 35 degrees on a few days for the rest of the month. And I think anecdotally, I think you will all notice as well, like when it is hazy, it's like a different kind of heat. It's like it's muggy, it's sticky, it's dense, it's still, it's very uncomfortable. And I just wanted to ask the question, does haze also make it seem hotter? Because all those particles are hanging in the air. Are they refracting the sun? Are they trapping the heat as well? Is there a connection? Well, that's why today's Singapore Today top story brings you this chat with Dr. Eric Velasco. Dr. Velasco is an associate research scientist and research fellow from the Molina Center for Energy and the Environment. Dr. Velasco, welcome aboard. Hello.
23: Hi, Daniel.
1: Thank you so much
23: Good
1: for
23: evening,
1: joining
23: everybody.
1: Us.
23: Everybody.
1: Pleasure. So here's the thing. We're no strangers to hot weather in Singapore. Obviously, we are familiar. We're tuned to it. But I gotta say, when it's hazy, the heat does feel something's different. Is there a link, first and foremost, between heat being trapped and a hazy experience, like a hazy conditions, rather?
23: There are three aspects that we have to consider. This is a tricky question. First, when we experience a smoke haze, is because the weather is dry and hot. Always, smoke haze events are under these conditions. And this time is enhanced because we have El Niño and the Indian Ocean Dipole happening together. That's one of the reasons why we are getting hotter during these days. This is the first aspect to have in mind. The second one is that it's true, the particles, the airborne particles, alters the energy balance. It changes how the solar radiation reaches the surface and how this solar radiation transfer to sensible and latent heat, and the amount of heat trapped by buildings, by roads, sidewalks, etc. Now, this alteration in the energy balance depends on the optical properties of the particles, which in turn depends on the particles' origin, chemical characteristics, and age. Some particles scatter light, which cools the air, while others absorb solar radiation. And as a result, they slightly warm the air. Carbonaceous particles such as soot tend to have a warming effect. However, to determine whether the particles cools or warm the air, we need to conduct a comprehensive chemical analysis. In general, fires generate soot, so a warming effect may be expected. But Pitsuan fires also produce particles that scatter light, resulting in the opposite effect. We experience a cooling effect. It's not easy to say which is the at the end of the day which is the net particles effect. We also need to know the about the water absorption capacity and the age. When I talk about particles age, is about how long they have been in the air. So this is the second aspect, the chemical characteristics of the particles. Mm-hmm. And the third aspect, and maybe is the most relevant, is that when we say that it's becoming hotter, it's because our thermal comfort is decreasing. Thermal comfort is a real important metric to determine how heat affects people. It's not only about air temperature. We need to take into account also humidity, ventilation by wind speed, and the heating effect of both direct solar radiation and the radiation irradiated by warm surfaces like walls and sidewalls during midday. In this context, even though the thermometer doesn't mark really, really high temperatures, but an increase in humidity or a lack of ventilation or in the absence of shadows, we will experience a hotter weather.
1: And because it's so interesting, so like you said, those three things to bear in mind: the pre-existing aspect, the particles itself, and the element of our thermal comfort as well. Because these particles, though, are of different sizes, our gases, our soot might be absorbing yeah. or radiating, but they're also yeah. hanging around depending on the wind direction. And in certain True. Urban central areas, they might be trapped a little bit longer and a little bit further, for example, in the central part, on the CBDs, on the densely built up areas.
23: Yep.
1: Is that yep. contributing to the issue, the fact that these particles may be stuck and hanging in an area for a longer period of time than we expect?
23: This is a very interesting case, what's happening in the central area. Particles concentrations in some periods can be even twice than in the rest of the island. And this is because in the business district area is full of tall buildings. We have a high density of tall buildings that doesn't allow ventilation. The polluted plumes reach the island, and these buildings don't allow these plumes to disperse. That's one aspect. And the other one is that it seems that the solar radiation that reach the surface is not enough to produce enough turbulent thermal turbulence. Mm. By thermal turbulence, when we have a strong thermal turbulence, everything disperses very quickly. We have a very good dilution. And because of the building's morphology, we are reducing our ventilation and our dilution effect. That's the reason why pollutants are accumulating. We have a much larger accumulation of particles in the central part. This is a very, very interesting case that we need to study.
1: And I think we've been seeing that play out as well, especially with the PSI readings and the PM2.5 readings. We've noticed a trend of like certain parts of the island having generally higher rates. That could also be due to wind direction, no doubt, but no doubt also due to the yes. built-up morphology, as you said, of the buildings. I'm just wondering, like, why does it feel so gross? like it's so, like, this particular type of heat, this kind of radiation, this kind of trapped heat in the particles, this, like, it just, it feels yeah. different. You know, it's really disgusting. Like, ugh, I don't like it at all. Like, why does it yes. feel that way? Is it recycled heat or something?
23: Yes, it happens that air pollution and heat, they have similar effects. When we are exposed to a polluted environment, and in addition is hot, we are going to be adding up their effects. And that's the reason why we are feeling worse. I have to say that heat is much worse than air pollution. Maybe it's in a scale of 10 to 1, but that one or two additional to the current hot weather is going to make us feel worse. That's what makes us feel uncomfortable. And now, when we are exposed to dirty air, we don't feel immediately the effects. The effects happens 1 or 2 hours later, because that's the time that pollutants takes to enter into our bloodstream and reach all parts of our body. Let's say you go to the street, you spend 2, 3 hours outside, come back home, and then when you start arriving at home, you start feeling tired, but you will feel worse 1 or 2 hours later. And that's because it's when the pollutants are well spread through our body. And as a response, our body feel tired, we are feel upset, we have headaches, is when the pollutants effects start having an effect. But it's true.
1: Isn't that wild? So maybe that's why you're feeling tired about an hour after getting home. It's the haze that's entered your system. So enlightening to hear from Dr. Eric Velasco. Thank you so much for your time. He's Associate Research Scientist and Research Fellow from the Molina Center for Energy and the Environment. We've been learning more about the interplay between haze and why it seems hotter as well. This has been a Singapore Today top story.
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1: Folks, thank you for joining me on Health Matters. For those of you that missed the previous interview I did on fecal or bowel incontinence, I want to bring it to you again because we've been hearing, the main reason I did this interview earlier this week is because of that situation of this contestant of the Hyrox race in China who had participated and was running and continuing to participate in her event with fecal matter visibly dripping down her legs. She didn't stop to go to the bathrooms. You have bracelets that would let you pick up from where you left off. She did suffer from of bowel incontinence. She, by the way, went on to win in her category that she was participating in. The organizers have just come out to apologize, to say that they should not have let her continue racing when the fecal matter was visibly coming down her leg, because it was a hygiene issue. It was affecting other people that were going down the same path, the same route. They had to disinfect the whole route after that as well. So it's sparking a real backlash that's happening over hygiene and sportsmanship. Because if perhaps as a sports person, you feel that you're experiencing this shouldn't you be heading to the washroom? That was the comment of many netizens online. There is an element, though, of if it were true bowel or fecal incontinence, not necessarily being aware, nor necessarily being able to make it in time. I'll talk more about that in today's Health Matters. That is up next. But first up, it's your latest news. Good evening. It's your 7pm news on Singapore Today. I'm Daniel Martin. Coordinating Minister for Public Services Chan Chun Sing says public servants need to shift away from doing things for Singaporeans to doing things with them instead. He says this includes being honest about the trade-offs involved in policy decisions. Speaking to around 800 public servants at a leadership ceremony today, Mr. Chan urged them to engage people and build common ground. He says the focus should not be solely on brokering agreements on individualist

0: for collaboration between Singapore and China. That's according to Singapore National Development Minister Chee Hong Tat as he concluded his visit to Beijing, Tianjin and Xiong'an. In Tianjin, both sides agreed to work on the eco-city's next phase of development, including strengthening its role as a model for sustainable urban development and quality housing in China.
1: And we hope that the collaborations that we have in Tianjin Eco-City can help to provide a useful platform for companies in Singapore and China to work together and to take some of the innovations and business solutions into other parts of China, and for Chinese companies who wish to come to Southeast Asia to take some of their innovations and come to Singapore, use Singapore as a launch pad into the region.
0: Mr. Chee also met around 80 Singapore business representatives who joined the trip. Some already have a presence in Tianjin, while others are seeking new opportunities. But the scope for cooperation extends beyond Tianjin. In capital Beijing, Mr. Chee met his Chinese counterpart Ni Hong. He noted that China is shifting its focus from meeting housing demand to improving the quality of homes and ultimately creating better communities and cities. Mr. Chee says Beijing will remain an important economic engine for the wider Beijing-Tianjin-Hebei region, given its concentration of research and financial institutions. He says Singapore should explore how to tap new business opportunities there, as well as Xiong'an, about 100 kilometers south of Beijing, China's newest state-level development area. Tianjin remains the centerpiece of Singapore-China cooperation on sustainable urban development, but this week-long trip has opened the doors to new opportunities in Beijing and Xiong'an. The next step is turning conversations into concrete projects.
2: CNN's Tan Su Hui had that report. Well, the Land Transport Authority says the additional cost from the two-year delay to the North-South Corridor will only be known after the project is completed. LTA says works are still ongoing, so it's not in any position to say whether any additional costs will be borne by the contractors or the agency itself. The project was originally expected to cost just under $7.5 billion. The comments come a day after LTA announced the delay, citing unexpectedly challenging ground conditions. Well, a new ride-hailing service will hit Singapore's roads in 2028. It will become fully autonomous and all electric. US-based autonomous driving firm Waymo says its service will be available to the public through its app. Its first vehicles will arrive in Singapore in the coming months, and they'll be used to prepare for the launch, including adapting to the technology to local roads and weather conditions. Waymo says it has completed more than 20 million fully autonomous rides in the United States. Transport Minister Jeffrey Siow says the service will complement the country's public transport network.
3: Mass transport or mass public transport, like trains and buses, will remain the most efficient, affordable, reliable, and environmentally friendly way to travel around Singapore. But autonomous vehicles would add to the capacity of our taxi and private hire car fleet and fill some gaps. For example, to go to places where human drivers are not keen to go, and to provide service after hours when public transport is not operating.
2: Singapore is preparing for a cleaner and more secure energy future, with power plants ready to switch from natural gas to hydrogen when supplies become available. The Keppel Sakra Cogen plant on Jurong Island can generate up to 600 megawatts of electricity, and that's enough to power about 1.1 million four-room HDB flats a year. Janice Bong, Managing Director of Power and Renewables at Keppel's Infrastructure Division, says the plant has delivered more than 90% of its capacity to the market since May. Meanwhile, David Broadstock, a partner at energy sector consultancy The Lantau Group, says these cleaner energy efforts could also bring longer-term benefits for consumers.
4: We have been dispatching stable, efficient of electricity into the grid, and thereby allowing us to serve the larger consumers of Keppel, such as the data centers, the advanced manufacturing, so and so forth, in meeting their energy requirements.
5: The challenge we have today is that natural gas puts a lot of dirty carbon into the air.

0: And it will bring with it many health impacts as well as environmental damage that one day we will have to pay for. We'll either need to deal with hospital visits or we will need to deal with cleaning the environment. And so everything we can do to decarbonize stops us from facing those further costs in the future.
1: A new service will provide emotional, psychological, and practical support to women facing discrimination and harassment at work. And this comes after a Manpower Ministry report found that 7 in 10 women who faced such situations did not seek help. Acting Manpower Minister Jasmine Lau says that while there are laws to protect them, many women stay silent out of fear.
2: They fear being marginalized, or they are worried what it would cost in terms of their careers. I'm pretty sure somewhere in this room there may also be a woman or more who stayed silent for the exact same reasons, sometimes for unknown reasons, but often because we fear a cost to our careers. So this tells us something important. Having the right protections on paper is not enough if people don't feel safe using them.
1: Supported by the Manpower Ministry, the service was launched today at a summit on gender equality. It aims to provide a safe and confidential first point of support. It will also help women navigate the options and resources available to them and decide on possible next steps. The service can be accessed through multiple online and in-person channels. Here's Dr. Xiao Yen Sang, who's president of the Singapore Council of Women's Organizations.
3: There are some people who may be concerned that they do not know whether this channel is suitable for them, whether they want to go through to their supervisor, to their HR, because they may be afraid to be marginalized at work. So taking that first step and that emotional distress that at the workplace discrimination that they are facing, so that's when SCW will come in to journey with them.
1: That's your news right here on Singapore Today. I'm Daniel Martin. Headlines anytime on CNA 938 and at CNA.asia. Good evening, everybody. Let's talk roads. And I'm getting details of an accident on the SLE to BKE at the BKE Woodlands exit. There's also news of two breakdowns. One is on the PIE to Tuas at the KJE exit. The other's on the BKE to PIE after Bukit Panjang Road. And traffic's heavy on the PIE to Changi between Bedok North Avenue 3 and the KPE.
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1: Looking to your weather forecast, I am seeing fairly consistent, partly cloudy conditions across the island. Is there one spot of showers somewhere? Oh, just one. Pulau Ubin. Well, that's set to continue until about 8:30 p.m. If you're just stepping out, let me check the 1 hour p.m. 2.5 number for you because you're just stepping out of the office, right? It is pretty much all below 50. That's in the normal band, except in the central region where it's 58, which is just into the elevated.
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1: Here's what matters on today's edition. Thank you for joining me, everybody. Over the weekend, before this interview began, well, what went pretty viral was the very close-up video of an Australian athlete at a high rocks event in China. It went absolutely viral over the weekend because it showed, I mean, cameras are so strong and powerful these days. This was an event camera, after all, and it was rather clear that the individual had seemingly defecated onto the participation area, the competition space, and carried on running in the circuit unawares. So what had become clear is that the organizers, after witnessing the video, went about having, you know, decontamination and cleaning and so on. But what also became very clear is netizens were very quick to judge. People were very quick to judge and assume this person had done, I don't know, intentionally or with harmful intent or mischievously. No, this person is one of many around the world who is dealing with fecal incontinence. It's gone so bad that the HYROX organizer themselves have said that anyone who threatens this athlete, because there have been threats made against this athlete, and horrible, harsh comments as well. HYROX has said anyone who threatens the athlete herself will be permanently barred from any of their future events. And also, what's wrong with you? Just come and listen to Health Matters. Understand the health issue first before you go and type away and say these horrible, rude, meaningless things before understanding an issue that really a lot of people are probably living with, but you didn't know about because they were managing it and doing it very privately. Joining me on today's edition, I'm welcoming back to the show after quite a few years' absence, Clinical Assistant Professor Sherilyn Fu, Senior Consultant Colorectal Surgery and also Director of the Pelvic Floor Disorders Service, which, by the way, treats a lot of people who are dealing with fecal incontinence at SGH. Prof Fu, how are you? It's good to see you.
7: Hi, Daniel. How are you?
1: I'm well, thank you. And I remember one of the...
7: It's good to hear you again.
1: It is indeed good to connect with this way through the Zoom cameras, at least. I remember once, many years ago, when I was just a young little radio host, I hosted an event for, I think it was Fecal... No, it was the Incontinence Society Singapore. And
7: yes.
1: I remember hearing from many of the participants how on a daily basis they have to say no to taking certain buses, no to meeting their friends for dinner in a certain shopping center, no to certain long rides on the train. They have they're always counting and calculating, do I know where every bathroom is? Am I aware of how long I can go without needing to visit the bathroom and checking? People living and dealing with this have become very acutely aware that they need to mask and shield anyone else from being aware of this.
7: Yes.
1: Is that your experience as well?
7: Well, the truth is there are definitely sufferers out there and sufferers of a condition called incontinence, which is the involuntary loss of either poo or pee, so either urinary or fecal incontinence. And I mean, the viral video that was alluded to obviously has made people a little bit more aware of this. Mm-hmm. Although I must say that whatever that was shown may not necessarily have been a true fecal incontinence per se, because fecal incontinence just means the involuntary loss, but it could be a result of many reasons. One is, of course, just a bout of, say, gastroenteritis or food poisoning, which many of us have experienced in our lives, where we have a sudden onset of large amount of liquid stools. So even someone who normally doesn't have bowel incontinence may experience something like this.
1: Exactly. And so, okay, what is true fecal incontinence, Professor Fu?
7: So true fecal incontinence is when we have a patient who is unable to control her bowels, usually in normal circumstances. That means when the stools are actually solid, when the stools are well formed, but still they are not able to make it to the toilet in time.
1: Interesting.
7: So that is probably true fecal incontinence. But I mean, looking at this event that has happened, it may have been a one-off event because it was a young lady and you could see that she had perfectly soiled her entire self with what looks like very liquid, watery stool. So even in a normal circumstance, if you have a very liquid, watery stool, you may not be able to control your stools. Mm. However, looking at the broader picture, we do know of many people out there who do suffer from fecal incontinence with solid stools, and they may be suffering in silence.
1: Indeed. What causes this weakening of the muscles? I went through my records, and in 2020, I interviewed you.
7: That was that long ago,
1: wasn't it? It was a long time ago. Seems like yesterday. Because it was about the idea of how the pelvic floor muscles can be damaged. And that is the main, you know, that's why people do the Kegels and everything like that, because it helps with urinary incontinence. Yes. Does it also help with fecal incontinence?
7: So that is one of the reasons of fecal incontinence. So you can think of fecal incontinence as many reasons interlinked to one another, mm-hmm. and causing a difficulty with control. Okay. And the main reasons, there are three broad areas which sort of overlap with one another. One is obviously, as you alluded to, a muscle issue or a pelvic floor issue, where there's a weakness of the sphincter muscle, which is the anus muscles controlling the anus, or a weakness of the pelvic floor, which sags down, and hence we cannot hold the stools in. So that's one. Another reason is patients who have some nerve problems. For example, if they've had previous spinal cord injuries or spinal bifida, these are patients where their muscles are intact, but they are unable to control those nerves that in turn control the muscles. So they may also suffer from fecal incontinence. And the last group would be patients with some form of prolapse. Prolapse, in simple terms, means that something is dropping out of something. So in this case, we are talking about things like rectal prolapse, where the rectum is coming out or coming down towards the anus or even out of the anus. And this makes it really difficult to control the bowels.
1: Do these happen because of some kind of trauma? Some kind of event that has happened, which has led to the prolapse happening or the muscles becoming weaker?
7: So, correct. You're absolutely correct. This doesn't happen overnight. Mm-hmm. And the most common causes are actually related to being a lady, unfortunately, where menopause and pregnancy affects all these.
1: It's a double whammy. It's not just pregnancy. It's also later in life with menopause. Both can have an impact on
7: this. That's right. Now, I'll throw in one more. It's pregnancy and childbirth and menopause and aging.
1: Triple whammy.
7: Yeah. So majority, I would say a large proportion, maybe at least 3/4 of sufferers are women because of these factors. There are men who suffer from incontinence, and they may be from other reasons, but majority of sufferers, when we talk about patients that we see in our clinic, are female. And so we need to address, when we see these patients in the clinic, we know that these are the common issues, but what we need to do is try to address what is the cause. Is it a muscle issue? Is it a nerve issue? Or is it a pelvic floor or pelvic organ prolapse issue? And that's why we do all these tests, to see and identify what is the real problem. Mm. And then we can treat that problem properly.
1: Nothing is as simple as just having one cause. I mean, if any one of these elements fail, then we treat it differently, we manage it differently, we go to the source. It's so interesting.
7: Exactly.
1: I looked at my 2020 topic. Do you know what it was called? The one that I did with you. It was Help Pregnancy Has Messed Up My Bowel Habits.
7: There it is.
1: It does. But people don't talk about it. Right, maybe maybe women do with each other, but I can guarantee you that in 20 years, I've talked about bowel habits a lot. I've talked about issues associated with, you know, what's that thing called where there's the scale that shows you stool samples, the Bristol stool scale. And people are obsessed with that. But this idea of like this issue, people do there's a stigma associated with it.
7: Well, I mean, you can imagine how embarrassing it is when there are like shots and videos of a poor athlete having like stools running down their legs.
1: Yes.
7: And then you can imagine any sufferer who walks through a mall, for example, and suddenly has a bout of incontinence and has such an episode like this. Mm. It is unlikely that she's going to go home and tell all her friends and tell everyone in the family that this has happened. She would most likely embarrassingly try and clean up herself, think, and be really upset for at least a couple of days before
1: A healthy individual, young, prime of life, outgoing, physically fit. And they might think that, does this happen often? The people think to themselves, oh, it's dietary related. It's something I ate, or it is stress related or stress induced. Do people come up with other reasons to try and explain it away?
7: Actually, the most common reason why people brush it off is they just think it's part of aging. So
1: therefore,
7: this is
1: as I age, I should be losing control of my bowels.
7: Yes, that's right. So it's a very common phenomenon in Asia, especially, where older folks think that, since I'm getting older, this is expected. I'm expected to wear diapers at some point in time in my life. I'm expected to not be able to hold my pee or poo because things naturally deteriorate. Well, it is true that there is some form of deterioration as people grow older. It is not true to accept it for the way it is, because at the end of the day, it's about the quality of life. You need to be able to manage your quality of life to be able to go to the mall and see your friends, yes. do things that you like.
1: Yes. Can you imagine calculating everything based on distance or based on whether or not you know the mental map of where
7: every toilet is? Yeah, it's called toilet mapping.
1: Toilet mapping. And it's an actual thing, has a term for it. One of my listeners WhatsApping across and asking this question. If somebody has had frequent cases of hemorrhoids or even a fistula, could this also increase the risk of this?
7: No. Well, yes and no. So hemorrhoids and anal fistulas per se do not cause fecal incontinence, but surgery after having surgery for fistula and anals, or if someone has had multiple surgeries for anal fistula, may suffer from some degree of fecal incontinence
1: due to the
7: if
1: surgery,
7: they've had
1: more
7: the
1: likely.
7: Anal sphincter cut. That's right. So it's a result of the surgery more than the condition per se.
1: Okay, but repeated hemorrhoids, because I know some people like just popping the pills, man, on a regular basis to deal with those hemorrhoids rather than having a surgery. If you're just having frequent bouts of that, there's something else to deal with. But it's not going to increase your risk necessarily of losing your sphincter control.
7: No.
1: Okay.
7: No. So even hemorrhoidal surgery, if done properly, should not cause fecal incontinence at all. But fistula surgery, surgery for fistula and anal or anal fistulas, may cause fecal incontinence if done repeatedly or if too much anal sphincter was cut.
1: I have to ask you, when for some people, they might be surprised. Again, there were many things that were happening that we don't know about in this video.
7: Yes.
1: Some people might be surprised. This might be the first time they're seeing something like this, obviously. And they wonder, like, can the person who's lost control feel it? I'm sure, I don't know, the person might have been able to feel it, person might not have been able to feel it, but the point is, they're not going to turn around the camera and admit it to you. But what is the experience like for people? Are they able to actually feel the loss of control?
7: So there are two types, in general, there are two types of incontinence that we refer to. One is called passive incontinence, and the other is called urge incontinence. Mm. So when we talk about urge incontinence, which is the more common one, it means that like you have a urge to go to the toilet to open your bowels or to let go, but you cannot make it in time. So they do feel the urge. It's just that they can't take that enough steps and they can't wait that 5 to 10 minutes to reach the toilet. So that's urge incontinence. Mm-hmm. Whereas passive incontinence.
1: So there's been an actual cause. There's been something that you ate or you haven't been in a long time. There's an actual cause resulting in you needing to go to the bathroom, but you just can't make it there in time.
7: Yes, that's okay. Right. Or it's just a normal urge. It's a normal urge to go to the toilet, but you just can't reach there in time.
1: Okay.
7: And this is opposed to passive incontinence, where some people actually leak stools without actually knowing it. That means that they may be sleeping or they may be sitting down, and the next thing you know it, on their underwear, there is some fecal matter. Mm-hmm. So that's what we call passive incontinence, where they leak stools without realizing it.
1: Is it progressive in that sense, where urge can become?
7: No, it's not progressive. It's really to do with which of the muscles is affected. Mm-hmm. Usually passive incontinence is caused by an injury or insufficiency or weakness of the internal muscle. It's a muscle that you cannot control mm-hmm. in the body. Mm-hmm. So this is the muscle which keeps your gas in when you are just not doing anything, when you're not actually actively squeezing your butt.
1: Kegels.
7: So the other muscle is the external anal sphincter muscle, which is on the outside, and that is the one that if you give your butt a good squeeze, you know, you give your anus a good squeeze, you can squeeze that muscle and you can hold things in.
1: Wait, so it's the gluteal muscle, the one that your gym trainer is going after?
7: No, not the gluteal muscle.
1: Not the gluteal, okay. It's not that big, not required,
7: No. So it's even further inside.
1: Yes.
7: So it takes it's a bit challenging for many, actually.
1: Go watch a YouTube video, everybody. I think the way they describe it is like if you feel that you need to go to the washroom to urinate, create that clenching feeling of stopping yourself from urinating, and that will activate the muscles.
7: Yes, that's right. That is pretty much partly true because that's activating that pelvic floor muscle.
1: Right.
7: But again, the pelvic floor muscle does not mean the entire sphincter, anus muscle. So this is an area where we teach patients, where we get them through something called biofeedback or pelvic floor training. Right. We teach them how to engage the correct group of muscles to use
1: because some so that they can't can improve identify the holding it, is it?
7: Yes, there is. It's true. Some patients cannot really identify which is that muscle, and you can't really like prod it or point it out to them mm-hmm. without actually. I mean,
1: your doctor or your gym trainer cannot say this is your ab, this is your bicep.
7: No,
1: exactly.
7: Not
1: yeah.
7: Something that the gym trainer.
1: You no. shouldn't be doing that, by the way.
7: Yeah, it's something that a dedicated pelvic floor physiotherapist would do to assess whether or not you're actually using or engaging the correct muscle.
1: I could talk about this all
7: the
1: day.
7: Anus sphincter
1: We've
7: muscle
1: run
7: and
1: out
7: the pelvic
1: of time.
7: Muscle.
1: Let's do some quick fire. Can you recover, I've got 30 seconds, can you recover that muscle strength ever fully?
7: Well, if it's damaged, you can improve it. Mm-hmm. But if there is like a major tear or injury, you probably cannot completely recover it.
1: Surgery is required for where it's required, where the cause warrants the surgery. Can it help?
7: Oh, yes, definitely. So it depends on what the problem is. We find out what the cause is, mm-hmm. and then we see if there is a surgical way to address that cause. And the most one of the most common issues that causes incontinence is also prolapse. So pelvic organ prolapse mm-hmm. or posterior compartment prolapse surgery. Surgery can lift up the rectum mm-hmm. and hitch it up and hold it in place.
1: Doc, this has been fantastic. Thank you so much for helping my listeners understand the reality of what happens when it comes to fecal incontinence and what happened in this particular, well, not in this particular Hyrox instance, but reminding us that it can be happening for so many individuals. And what is important is realizing that there are options that can help. Thanks so much for joining us on this edition of Health Matters right here on CNA 938. By the way, if you want to see a clip of the interview, you can check out the CNA 938 Facebook page right now. I'm Daniel Martin. This has been Health Matters here on CNA 938. Thanks so much for joining me.
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1: Good evening. I'm Daniel Martin with your latest news headlines. The final additional cost of the North-South Corridor's two-year delay will only be known after construction ends. The Land Transport Authority says it will also determine how any extra costs are allocated. The project was originally expected to cost $7.47 billion. LTA announced the delay yesterday, citing unexpectedly challenging ground conditions. Contractors can submit claims if conditions encountered during construction differ from baseline information provided during tendering. Major underground structural works are expected to be progressively completed from 2028. A new service will provide emotional, psychological, and practical support to women facing discrimination and harassment at work. And this comes after a Manpower Ministry report found that 7 in 10 women who faced such situations did not seek help. Acting Manpower Minister Jasmine Lau says that while there are laws to protect them, many women stay silent out of fear.
2: They fear being marginalized, or they are worried what it would cost in terms of their careers. I'm pretty sure somewhere in this room, there may also be a woman or more who stayed silent for the exact same reasons. Sometimes for unknown reasons, but often because we fear a cost to our careers. So this tells us something important. Having the right protections on paper is not enough if people don't feel safe using them.
1: Supported by the Manpower Ministry, the service was launched today at a summit on gender equality. It aims to provide a safe and confidential first point of support. It will also help women navigate the options and resources available to them and decide on possible next steps. The service can be accessed through multiple online and in-person channels. Here is Dr. Xiao Yen San, president of the Singapore Council of Women's Organizations.
3: There are some people who may be concerned that they do not know whether this channel is suitable for them, whether they want to go through to their supervisor, to their HR, because they may be afraid to be marginalized at work. So taking that first step and that emotional distress that at the workplace discrimination that they are facing, so that's when SCW will come in to journey with them.
1: Well, Singapore is preparing for a cleaner and more secure energy future, with power plants ready to switch from natural gas to hydrogen when supplies become available. The Keppel Sakra Cogen plant on Jurong Island can generate up to 600 megawatts of electricity. That is enough to power about 1.1 million four-room HDB flats annually. Since May, it delivered more than 90% of its capacity to the market. For consumers, these cleaner energy efforts could also bring longer-term benefits. I'm Daniel Martin for Singapore Today. Headlines anytime on CNA 938 and at cna.asia. Good evening, everybody. 7:34 on a Friday, September 18th. Let's see how the roads are shaping up. Look out for delays due to these breakdowns and accident sites. I'll start with the accident sites. There's one on the AYE to Tuas after Lower Delta Road. Avoid lane 1. There's also an accident on the PIE to Changi after the KPE with congestion till Toa Payoh exit 16A. Now, as for breakdowns, we've got 1, 2, 3 of them. One is on the AYE to MCE after Alexandra. Another's on the PIE to Changi after Bukit Timah. And a third breakdown is on the PIE to Changi at Stevens Road. How's the data and the decisions changing your trading day? Let's find out how things have wrapped up for this trading week. It's Friday, September the 18th. Arun Pai is joining me, partner from Monk's Hill Ventures, as we look across Asia's markets and economies. Arun, welcome back. Let's talk. Yes, we do have the continued AI boom. Yes, we do have the continued Middle East uncertainties. We've seen oil prices, gold, US dollar, US Fed rate hike. It's been a fortuitous week. How's it been today? What are you seeing across your screens?
13: Thanks a lot for having me once again, Daniel. Asian markets kind of followed suit with the rally in the US overnight. Nikkei ended up about 1.4%. Hang Seng in Hong Kong ended up about 0.6%. China in Shanghai was up about close to just under 1%, with Australia relatively flat, as along with the Singapore markets.
1: Looking next to, as I said, oil prices, they kind of eased today a little bit, but still trading around that $100 mark. It's hard to predict at this point. It really is hard to predict. But where are we for this immediate future? Are we expecting oil prices to remain at this level by year end, let's say?
13: I don't know whether you saw JP Morgan came out with a report, I think today morning, if I'm not mistaken, literally saying that it is impossible to predict where the price of oil is going to be given these geopolitical issues. So we're not even going to bother to try. So I guess if their 50-person, $1 billion budget research team can't figure out where the price of oil is going to be, it's going to be impossible. But look, this is literally a figuring out day by day what's going to happen. It d doesn't sadly seem to be a case where the US can like tap out of this war at this point of time.
1: No.
13: They're far too deep in. I mean, I know Trump claims that with the midterm elections, right after the midterm elections are done, this is all a big hoax or conspiracy. Oil is going to collapse. I don't think that's going to be the case. One can only hope that with this massive amount of uncertainty, with what's happening in the Straits, is kind of blocked. Saudi Arabia, you know, the reason why oil prices came off a little bit is because Saudi Arabia supply hopes were increased based on market rumors. So one could just hope that these like small peripheral mitigating factors can try to like dampen this increase. But until there's a little bit more of a sustained solution and or something happens in the midterms where, you know, if the Democrats take both Senate and the House, control over both Senate and the House, and they launch or release some kind of like government-sponsored action that Trump has to back down, find it quite difficult that this geopolitics issue is going to be resolved anytime soon, sadly.
1: Okay, I can start erasing that question from my daily list of questions. It's impossible to predict. It absolutely is. You're absolutely right. Let's talk East Asia. Right now, it's less than a week before Chinese President Xi Jinping expected to visit the US for a summit with his counterpart Donald Trump. Issues likely to be discussed there. I'm curious, the expiry of a year-long trade war, truce is nearing. Do you think the summit could provide more substantial outcomes than the last meeting? Are investors looking optimistically towards it?
13: So, you know, it's quite a little bit of a tough situation in a way that the US has put themselves in, especially literally opening up a war front with Iran. They probably do not want to try and take on China at the same time also. Now, China itself is obviously has a little bit of a weaker footing at this point of time, just given the slowdown that's taking place onshore, as well as the quote unquote lead, I guess, the US has on the AI front. So I think what's going to be the most likely option, which is to try to keep the markets as calm as possible, is going to be some form of extension of the tariff truce. I believe it's a 10th November expiry. So, you know, post the leaders meeting, they'll try and the bureaucrats can try and like trash out the exact details. But some form of a extension of the tariff truce. I think there are reports that about a $30 billion reciprocal tariff cut framework might even come in, which is great. Like just reduce the tension in the room to some extent. Agriculture is obviously going to be a big talking point on the agenda. The soybean purchase order that China has been met, potentially extra farm purchases from the previous May meeting.
1: I think you're right. It's more, you're right. It's more of the same. It's sustaining the existing agreements and lengthening them and continuing them rather than something altogether brand new. All right. Sounds great. Thank you so much. Have a great weekend. Arun Pai, partner at Monk's Hill Ventures. Thank you for joining me on today's Asia Business.
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1: The autonomous vehicle landscape in Singapore is shaping up. This is not some immediate sudden thing. The area, for example, that my office is in, One North, had been sandboxed for the trial and testing of autonomous vehicles for many years. This has been in the pipeline for a while now, but what we have seen in recent months are actual announcements of when it's becoming a reality. For example, the Punggol Autonomous Shuttles that have been announced from Grab and WeRide. The AIR Autonomous Service features a 5-seater GXR and an 8-seater RoboBus as well. And we know there's going to be some upcoming public bus pilots. But now, we've just heard, as of Friday, September 18th, the announcement that autonomous ride-hailing vehicles from brand Waymo, spelled W-A-Y-M-O, which is under the auspices of Alphabet. Alphabet is Google's parent company, which already has a foothold and a presence in many American cities. Waymo has announced it is expanding into Singapore as its first Southeast Asian market.
22: Mass transport or mass public transport, like trains and buses, will remain the most efficient, affordable, reliable, and environmentally friendly way to travel around Singapore. But autonomous vehicles would add to the capacity of our taxi and private hire car fleet and fill some gaps. For example, to go to places where human drivers are not keen to go and to provide service after hours when public transport is not operating.
1: That was an excerpt from the address by Transport Minister Jeffrey Hsiao, sharing more on how this service will complement our existing public transport network. So we do know that it's not like immediately, like tomorrow coming. Nope. There's going to be a testing and preparation period. They're going to bring in and ship in some vehicles. They're going to adapt it to our local landscape and weather conditions. They're going to test it primarily in the western parts of the region, specifically starting with Labrador and the harbour front area. And it's going to be interesting. This could be a unique weekend travel option. It could be important for getting into the industrial areas in the west, for example. I want to ask you, when it comes to private hire vehicles, because Waymo has completed more than 20 million fully autonomous rides in the United States. It's like a legit like taxi service already. Like people just Waymo around nonstop. That's the way they, like the way we say we take Grab, they take Waymo. Okay. So are you ready for autonomous ride hailing probably by 2028 after the trials and tests? And what does this mean for our PHV drivers?
6: Have your say. It's Talkback with Daniel Martin. Call in 0800-669-11938 or WhatsApp 963-11938.
1: Welcoming back to the show, Associate Professor Walter Thesara from the Singapore University of Social Sciences School of Business. Professor Thesara, hello.
0: Hey, hi, good to be here.
1: Have you sat in one of these autonomous driverless taxis before? I'm curious, when you traveled or anything?
0: You know, I haven't yet because last time I traveled, I think they weren't really wide, established yet. But I know some of my friends have done that recently. You know, basically, I think most of them would say it's a pretty magical experience. You know, it's like it's a normal and yet magical because it goes around. It's like a normal taxi, but there's nobody driving it. Yeah. So, yeah, I mean, that's how it is.
1: I've sat in a few of them. It's a bit Harry Pottery, you know, like the vehicle's driving itself under its own spell or something like that. It's very interesting. In the areas that I've used it in, it was very much, you know, for specific areas, specific zones, specific landscapes, and it was very easy to navigate around those spaces. I wonder how it's going to adapt to the Singapore landscape. But first, let's talk about the significance of this agreement that's being made and tied up between the Land Transport Authority and Waymo. Like I said, it's under the auspices of Alphabet, which owns Google. This is a rather big transportation move. It's Google and rather Alphabet choosing Singapore as its first foray into Southeast Asia. What do you make of that?
0: Yeah, so I think it's a really big deal. And the reason for that is this is going to be pitched from the get-go as a true point-to-point service, which is, I think, what everybody had been waiting for. Because if you look at many of the autonomous trials and even the ones currently ongoing, those are more positioned, you know, kind of like as something in between public transport and point-to-point service. So they have a much more restricted route system, more restricted pickups, drop-offs, and things like that. But from what I'm understanding, this is going to be a true point-to-point service. You can go anywhere A to B, presumably within the zone at first, but you know, potentially the entire island at some point. And that's much more similar to the service that Waymo and some other, you know, competitors are offering in other cities globally. And once you have that, I mean, you're really unlocking, I think, the full potential of autonomous vehicles, because point-to-point service is really the one that many of customers actually want.
1: Yeah, exactly. Your pickup point downstairs your house, going straight to your office, or from the place of work that you are to the shopping center in the evening. But I'm curious, the training for this, so that's about to begin. Waymo's about to bring in more of its vehicles and start training it and adapting it for our roads, for our weather conditions, and so on. Testing and deployment will begin around Labrador and Harbour Front, and primarily around the western parts of the island is where this is going to be centered. Are you concerned about its adaptation to our road types? The roads I've used it on in America tend to be built along the grid system. American roads are all very grid system. Our roads, very interesting, round and round, left and right, up and down. Sometimes I get lost in HDB also, I don't know where I'm going. So, like, you know, is there something to worry about here in terms of adaptation?
0: Yeah, so I think the first thing is that, you know, when these services are deployed in other countries, for Waymo, for example, I believe there's already, I think, a dozen cities in the US that it operates in. So there's actually a reasonable variety of road conditions has already been trained on. But I think the other part of it is when you look at deploying or extending the deployment of such services, there are usually two things to take care of. So one thing is localization. So when we think about localization, I think what we have to keep in mind is that we have a service which is already operational in the sense that it's very unlikely to get into accidents and things like that. So that's not the problem, right? The problem is more that it may not fully understand at the moment what is the local pattern of traffic and behavior, what are the kinds of, you know, rules that Singapore drivers routinely break and things like that. So those are parts of localization it needs to adapt to. The other part of it would be basically mapping and confidence in being able to navigate a particular part of town. So most of these services, they actually need to embark on quite an intensive phase of basically high resolution mapping, or at least having confidence that whatever data they have on the road network is actually validated, you know, in real life. So that's probably part of the reason why they're choosing a specific region to start in. They have some confidence that this region will be not only easier to start in, but also provide them the confidence necessary to scale up beyond that.
1: It's funny, I'm surprised it's the West, though, because You know, the West has a lot of the older roads, the circular roads, the round roads, the lorong, the telo, the IAs. I thought they would go in the central area first, where it's a lot more grid system. But I'm glad it's starting that area first. One of my several of my listeners WhatsApping across right now at 963-11938. Let's take a couple of their comments on TalkBack. One of my listeners saying, "Hi, Daniel, I'm all for it, but as a supplementary model to protect the livelihood of our PHV drivers, which form quite a substantial part of the cohort. The advantage of autonomous vehicles, I feel, is to eliminate even the possibility of the no-show, which your family, you say, experienced twice this past week." Oh, no. I'm sorry to hear that, Alex. Thank you for sharing that. Yeah, I think we've already heard that as well from ministers' comments, right? That this is a complementary part of the public transport network, and it's not going to replace the entire fleet or concept of the private hire driver. What do you think, Prof?
0: I think in the near to medium term, that's certainly the case. I mean, even if you look at these deployments in cities globally, even in places where they've been running commercially already for months or years, they're not actually taking over like 100%, you know, of the taxis and the private hire drivers and so on there. And the reason for that is, you know, quite apart from needing to validate the capability of AV services, there's actually a real question about commercial viability. Basically, all these companies are more or less privately held, or at least they're not reporting all their financials fully. And so it's really unclear that they are actually making money from the services. They're pretty much more in the phase right now of proving commercial viability, but the road to that is not guaranteed at the moment. So one is, it may not economically take over from private hire and taxi drivers today. I think the other part of it is that the niche very much that it really can serve much more value add in is actually in providing that reliability and that additional service, especially during, for example, surge periods, peak periods. Also, I think the minister alluded to the kinds of trips that humans may not want to do, like maybe going to a far-flung destination all the way in Tuas, because then, you know, a human driver knows, what am I going to do there? I'm going to lose a lot of money repositioning my car and so on. Mm-hmm. So these kinds of things they can do. But I think in the longer term, we have to get to grips that if it actually proves to be commercially viable, it will likely in the long run be cheaper to operate than having a human being drive. And in that case, we really need to think about this transition path for the drivers.
1: Yeah, so in other words, in the immediate future, probably it's going to be complementary and not replacing the driver overall. But in the long term, it is likely that if this was successful, that the public hire driver could go extinct. Is that the case,
0: Paul? Yeah. I mean, extinct sounds like an ugly word. But basically, if we have a technology that does the point-to-point driving job cheaper than a human driver, and also, I would say, you know, assumes all the risks, right? I mean, let's not pretend that driving is a job without risk. There's a lot of risk for the driver in terms of getting into accidents, everything like that. You know,
1: and
0: occupational
1: health impact
0: risk
1: as well. Yeah. Sitting down, sedentary.
0: Exactly. No, exactly. So if you have the technology that can replace that, assuming that we can find, you know, other jobs for drivers to do that they would value more or at least the same, that's not a bad thing, right? Mm-hmm. Why wouldn't we want that? Because it's cheaper and more efficient, and the drivers are also better off if they can be moved into other jobs. So the whole problem is actually not the technology. The problem is, do we have viable things to offer drivers that they're going to be happy with? That's kind of the problem.
1: Formal preparation and testing is beginning next year. I do want to emphasize that those initial tests will not be driverless completely. You're going to see trained Waymo autonomous specialists manually driving the cars. And then after that, no word yet on what the fleet size would be like in Singapore. That hasn't been revealed in current news updates just yet. One of my listeners WhatsApping across saying, "I'm afraid of driverless cars. What if something goes wrong? Who will stop the car before it crashes?" I completely understand where you're coming from. Here's the thing. We already have several autonomous vehicles on the roads in Singapore so far, the buses category mainly. We do know that Waymo has completed, they say, 20 million fully autonomous rides in the United States. I have checked, and there have been no major fatal or major injury accidents found in its long history of running But in 2025 and 2026, there were a couple of one, two, three, four, at least four that I can find published reports of a multi-vehicle pileup, a crash with a motorcyclist, a crash with a pedestrian, as well as a school zone incident. But still, overall, Waymo says its US operations have recorded a 94% reduction in injury-causing crashes compared with human drivers. This is going to be a big sticking point for people, isn't it, Prof? While the data is there, while we can say that, I think convincing the masses about the safety record is going to be hard.
0: Yeah, so I think what this really comes down to is the uncertainty and the lack of familiarity people have with such systems. I mean, from the technological perspective, you can definitely design and engineer an autonomous vehicle system to be safer than a human driver because there's more sensing capability and more reaction time and computational capability, right? Mm-hmm. But the problem, of course, is that's in theory. So you have to prove it. You very much have to prove it. And that's the purpose of, for example, Waymo collecting those safety statistics, presenting them to the government, and also putting into place a plan together, right, with the government to monitor its progress and adaptation in Singapore roads to prove that it is indeed safe. The other aspect, of course, to consider is beyond safety, there's also this question of, well, how safe is safe? Do you want it, for example, to meet and exceed human drivers, or do you want it to exceed human drivers by a huge margin? And I think that's something that I think society has to decide as well, because the argument, after all, is that if you can be better even slightly than human drivers, just think, you're already saving lives, you know? Mm-hmm. You're certainly not costing them relative to human drivers. But of course, if you do have an accident, people will always say, oh, you could have done more about that. So that's something we have to also consider. Yeah. I think the other aspect of this, besides pure safety, is also, I think, smoothness and reliability in the road network. And by that, I mean that, you know, it's not just does it cause an accident, it is also does it drive in a way that is human enough, including all of our flaws and so on, that basically it reacts predictably to other human drivers. Right. So that's something that we have to consider as well, because something which is safe but doesn't react in a way that humans expect could still be very uncomfortable for other human drivers.
1: Yeah. That's true. That safety component aspect as well. Professor Walter Thesara, thank you so much for coming back on Talkback and speaking to my listeners as well. That's been our look at this new announcement that Waymo is making its way to our shores. Expect autonomous ride-hailing vehicles, at least in the western parts of Singapore, by 2028.
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0: the best of A Letter to Myself with Joel Chua.
1: Thanks so much, as always, for joining us as we bring you the highlights from the inspiring conversations our guests shared with us. A respected voice in inclusive education and disability studies, how he overcame his own visual impairment to excel in academia and sports. A couple who ran a cafe while also managing the advertising agency and raising five children. And a scientist who described herself as an average student but is now at the forefront of developing a breakthrough treatment for eye disease. They're among the guests who'll be sharing with us their journeys and their letters to themselves in just a little while. But first, here's the news. Coordinating Minister for Public Services Chan Chun Sing says government agencies must get better at bringing people together to tackle problems they cannot solve alone. And this means shifting from doing things for people to doing things with them. He adds that officers must listen to different interests, be upfront about trade-offs, and work towards common outcomes. CNA Sabrina Ng tells us more.
2: The global environment is increasingly volatile. Mr. Chan Chun Sing says competition between major powers is spreading beyond security and diplomacy and into trade, technology and supply chains. This leaves small states with less room to maneuver. Challenges at home are also becoming more interconnected. For example, adapting the workforce to AI amid a rapidly aging population. Speaking at the annual Public Service Leadership Ceremony, Mr. Chan says these pressures are changing the demands on public service leaders. He urged officers to seize opportunities to deepen their understanding of Singapore's international partners through overseas attachments, exchange programs, and other opportunities to deepen international links.
3: Where we find differences,

0: 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It's all the business news you need.
1: Trading will be closely watched.
2: The tax hike could curb consumer spending.
3: Makes it the world's second biggest IPO this year.
4: Affected by uncertainties in the US trade war.
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9: From lawyers representing an unnamed interested party.
0: Asia Business, 35 minutes.
10: Self. We need to know what we must be good at and have a responsibility to decide what others are better placed to do and how to bring citizens, communities, businesses and government towards a common outcome.
11: Mr. Chan says Singapore must keep developing new capabilities for challenges it may not yet foresee. And while the public service starts from strong foundations, he says each generation must build what Singapore needs next. This makes the country a trusted and valued partner both at home and abroad.
12: Sabrina Ng with that report. More than 150,000 public officers will be equipped to use AI and other digital tools effectively in their work by 2028. That's a majority of the current public service workforce. The new Institute of Digital Government will lead the effort. Speaking at its launch, Acting Manpower Minister Jasmine Lau said officers should use AI where it's useful rather than for its own sake.
13: If there are other ways to get the job done, we are just as happy for the problems to be solved. And I think that's the kind of mindset that we ought to have. So a lot of what we are doing here is to make sure that you have the tools, you know how they can be used, and then you make a judgment whether it's useful for you or not.
12: All officers must complete foundational modules in areas such as cybersecurity, data protection, and AI literacy. Workshops will also give officers the time and space to prototype solutions to real-world problems. More than 1,000 officers have taken part since the pilot was launched in May. They include Tanya V, a senior HR manager with the Health Promotion Board, and Compassvale Secondary School Principal Chua Tung Kien.
14: I think it's very beneficial because you then learn to use AI and you can use that particular skill across various job roles and functions. It's not specific to just HR, IT, finance, procurement.
15: We also make sure that beyond teaching the teachers how to use different AI tools to make their lessons better, we also make sure that we double down on teaching the professional mastery areas so they know their content better, they know how to assess better.
12: The Land Transport Authority says the additional cost from the two-year delay to the North-South Corridor will only be known after the project is completed. LTA says works are ongoing, so it's not in a position to say whether any additional costs will be borne by the contractors or by the agency itself. The project was originally expected to cost just under $7.5 billion. The comments come a day after LTA announced the delay, citing unexpected challenging ground conditions. A new ride-hailing service will hit Singapore's roads in 2028. It'll be fully autonomous and all-electric. US-based autonomous driving firm Waymo says its service will be available to the public through its app. The first vehicles will arrive in Singapore in the coming months. They'll be used to prepare for the launch, including adapting the technology to local roads and weather conditions. Waymo says it has completed more than 20 million fully autonomous rides in the US. Transport Minister Jeffrey Siow says the service will complete the country's public transport network.
16: Mass transport or mass public transport, like trains and buses, will remain the most efficient, affordable, reliable, and environmentally friendly way to travel around Singapore. But autonomous vehicles would add to the capacity of our taxi and private hire car fleet and fill some gaps. For example, to go to places where human drivers are not keen to go and to provide service after hours when public transport is not operating.
12: Just a slight correction to what I said earlier. Transport Minister Jeffrey Siow said the service will complement rather than complete, the word was complement, the country's public transport network. Singapore Airlines has been named the world's best airline at this year's Skytrax World Airline Awards, and this is the sixth time it's won the prestigious accolade since its first win since 2023. The national carrier also picked up three other awards, Best Airline in Asia,

0: World's Best Economy Class and World's Best Economy Class Onboard Catering. Its subsidiary Scoot has also reason to celebrate, winning Best Long-Haul Low-Cost Airline for the sixth consecutive year. The results were based on votes from more than 24.8 million travelers who rated over 300 airlines over a one-year period. Singapore and China are exploring how new technologies and urban planning approaches can shape the longer-term development of the Tianjin Eco-City. National Development Minister Chee Hong Tat says, the two sides are looking at the next phase of the flagship bilateral project as it marks two decades in 2028. Mr. Chi has wrapped up a week-long visit to three Chinese cities. CNA's Tan Su-hui with this report.
1: Many good opportunities for collaboration between Singapore and China. That's according to Singapore National Development Minister Chee Hong Tat as he concluded his visit to Beijing, Tianjin and Xiong'an. In Tianjin, both sides agreed to work on the eco-city's next phase of development, including strengthening its role as a model for sustainable urban development and quality housing in China.
2: And we hope that the collaborations that we have in Tianjin Eco-City can help to provide a useful platform for companies in Singapore and China to work together and to take some of the innovations and business solutions into other parts of China, and for Chinese companies who wish to come to Southeast Asia to take some of their innovations and come to Singapore, use Singapore as a launch pad into the region.
1: Mr. Chi also met around 80 Singapore business representatives who joined the trip. Some already have a presence in Tianjin, while others are seeking new opportunities. But the scope for cooperation extends beyond Tianjin. In capital Beijing, Mr. Chi met his Chinese counterpart Ni Hong. He noted that China is shifting its focus from meeting housing demand to improving the quality of homes and ultimately creating better communities and cities. Mr. Chi says Beijing will remain an important economic engine for the wider Beijing, Tianjin, Hebei region, given its concentration of research and financial institutions. He says Singapore should explore how to tap new business opportunities there, as well as Xiong'an, about 100 kilometers south of Beijing, China's newest state-level development area. Tianjin remains the centerpiece of Singapore-China cooperation on sustainable urban development, but this week-long trip has opened the doors to new opportunities in Beijing and Xiong'an. The next step is turning conversations into concrete projects.
0: Tan Su-hui with that report. Deputy Prime Minister Gan Kim-yong is heading to Manila for the 58th ASEAN Economic Ministers' Meeting. His four-day visit starts tomorrow. Discussions will focus on deepening ASEAN's economic integration and strengthening its resilience and competitiveness amid global economic uncertainties. Ministers will also review the progress on the Philippines 2026 ASEAN Chairmanship priorities. These include trade and investment, the energy transition, and cooperation in newer growth areas such as the digital economy. ASEAN ministers will also meet their counterparts to discuss economic cooperation and external partnerships. And that's the news on CNA 938. For headlines anytime, stay with us. You can also get those headlines and the full stories on cna.asia. Let's see what's happening on the roads right now. An accident on the PIE towards Changi after the KPE. Please bear in mind this is causing congestion up till the CTE SLE. Please avoid lane 1. Also, heavy traffic on the BKE towards Woodlands at the SLE exit. Please drive with care there as well. Weather-wise now, tomorrow it's going to be another, wet day. Thundery showers, mainly over thundery showers mainly over the northern and eastern parts of Singapore in the afternoon. Temperatures tomorrow will hit 34 degrees Celsius.
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4: Now, the best of A Letter to Myself with Joel Chua.
0: Thanks so much, as always, for joining us as we bring you the highlights from the inspiring conversations we've shared with our guests. Let's begin with Associate Professor Wong Ming Yi, a respected voice in the fields of inclusive education and disability studies. Professor Wong is visually impaired. He began losing his eyesight when he was about 10 and was diagnosed with the condition retinitis pigmentosa. Despite his challenges, he received his PhD from Cambridge, is a tenured associate professor at the National Institute of Education, and is also an accomplished endurance para-athlete, having completed 5 full marathons, 2 10-kilometer open water swims, and he also won 2 medals for freestyle at the 2015 ASEAN Para Games. Associate Professor Wong Ming Yi shared with us what he'd say in his letter to his younger self.
4: I think the first one is to love myself more. And I don't mean that in a narcissistic or egotistical way. I think I had struggled, right, with growing up with a visual impairment. And again, I think that struggle comes with being in a meritocratic society, because everything has to be success. Hmm. Everything has to be of a high value and so on. So I suppose the narrative then was, you can't afford to be anything but excellent, or, you know, of a particularly high standard. Mm. So I think loving my younger self would mean giving myself permission to be in that space, right? Whether it's in school or in any other situation, that I have a space there.
0: What is the space comprised of?
4: That space comprised of being myself. I have the permission also to learn as I need the time to learn. I may not be as fast as everyone. I may not be as quick or as efficient as everyone. Or I may not do things similar to everyone. I think the important thing is that I have the permission to be there and to take my time with that. Some of the more supportive teachers would give me that space to essentially to fail. And I think that's so important, because otherwise the typical disability narrative is, you are of a disability, We'll have to fix you, or you have to be somehow ready for school. You have to somehow be ready for this school in order to fit in this school. So I think that's not so much inclusion, but that's more, as we will say in the field, that's more integration. How do we integrate you? When you are ready, you can join us. In the meantime, if you're not ready, then stay at the sidelines until you're ready.
0: What does real inclusion feel like for you?
4: I think one of the big models that we are looking at in when we look at disability is really that the disability doesn't necessarily just reside in the individual. Maybe there are disabling barriers happening outside the individual. What is the environment or society? Are they aware of that? And are they wittingly or unwittingly imposing some of these barriers on individuals? Mm. And if we can remove some of these barriers, I think we would come some way towards a more inclusive society.
0: And thank you for sharing that perspective. What is your second message in your letter to your younger self?
4: So the second one, I think what is important is the power of vulnerability. I think growing up too, again, thinking of having a disability, you're always very vulnerable. And I think being vulnerable, you kind of associate that with weakness. Mm. But I think if we look back at it, we can see a different way. Maybe that's an opportunity for connection.
0: Okay.
4: Because when you're vulnerable, you tend to want to, you want to close up. You don't want to admit it, right? You don't want to recognize it. And you there's a lot of hiding. Mm. There's a lot of self-imposed isolation. Because you're just in that vulnerable space. You're not ready to connect with people. You're not ready to talk, because I think that space can be a place where you feel nobody else understands. Mm. But I think maybe it's, again, important to articulate that you do. So I think in that admission, I do need help. Mm. I don't know how to do this. I'm struggling, right, with certain things. And I think that opens the door for connections to happen. And I think that is an important opportunity to invite people into your world. Clearly not so easy, because you're in that mental space where you probably want to reject anyone, you know, coming into your what you think is your safe world. But I think that's where being ready to open up is important.
0: Thank you very much, Prof Wong, for sharing that perspective as well. That second message about the power of being vulnerable. What's your third message in your letter to your younger self?
4: I think the third one is the power of struggle and a reminder that struggling doesn't necessarily mean you're failing. Rather, I think the struggle is an indication that you are actually growing. It helps us to see different aspects of strength, because I think strength is forged in adaptation. And I think what that struggle helps us to see is patience.
0: Right.
4: You have to be patient with the struggle.
0: Mm. Is there a particular episode or a chapter in your journey that you're thinking of when you write this particular message?
4: I think when I did my PhD, I think I look back, there were some very bleak moments then.
0: Mm.
4: And I thought that I've really given all I can.
0: Mm.
4: I've given my best. This is the sum total of my, you know, human ability to do what I can do to this endeavor. And I think the frightening part was that it's still not good enough.
0: Mm.
4: At that space where you felt that you can no longer, you could no longer give of yourself.
0: Mm.
4: What else can you give?
0: Right.
4: So I think it really is that process, right? That passage of patience and continued struggle.
0: Mm. What helped you through that period of your journey?
4: It's hard to pin a specific attribute down or a particular, you know, someone who suddenly came along and made a difference.
0: Mm.
4: I think it's really that wrestling with that arduous experience and not giving up. Of course, the desire to give up was also very strong.
0: Mm.
4: I mean, that could be the easy way out, right? And to some extent,
0: right?
4: Because that would mean that you park it and you lay to bed and you don't see it anymore.
0: Mm.
4: But I think the fear of that is that it's like a ghost that will haunt you later on. So I think maybe that sense of fear, right? Of if I don't finish what I've started off now, to abandon that, would I have the courage to take on future challenges or endeavors ahead of me,
0: right?
4: And to succeed. So I think that is somehow keeping me to persevere forward.
0: Right. What you just shared reminded me of something that a previous guest shared with us as well. And one of her messages in her letter to her younger self was, choose your fears wisely.
4: Mm.
0: You know, we're all going to have some kind of fear, maybe several types of fears, you know, along our journey. And what she said was, what is that one fear that, you know, would override all the other fears and then push you into action? it sounds similar to what you just said.
4: Yeah. So I think in addition to patience, I thought, so in that place of struggle, I think what happens is, I think inevitably when you hit a brick wall, what do? I think creativity kicks in too. Right. Mm. If you have loss for solutions, somehow maybe your creative juices starts to flow.
0: Mm.
4: Right. If you allow it to,
0: and
4: giving yourself that space to tap on that creative juices, and I think that kind of links up to problem solving.
0: This idea of space is coming up again, right? How do you create that space, right? You first talked about space when it comes to allowing yourself to love yourself.
4: That's
0: more,
4: right.
0: To be vulnerable, and then now creating a space also to be creative, right? How do you create this space?
4: So maybe that goes back to the sports.
0: Mm.
4: And, you know, when you do endurance sports or what athletes would tell you, you're in a zone, right?
0: Mm.
4: I think that zone for me is a good place. That's where I think you get an opportunity to reflect, think about issues, to be reflexive. And I think sometimes that's where creative ideas kick in, solutions kick in. You can take that back to the drawing board when you're done with your sports. I often observe that problems before my run, for example, or swim, are enormous. After my swims and my runs, the problems are manageable.
0: Associate Professor Wong Meng Yi, a respected voice in inclusive education and disability studies. Professor Wong, who is visually impaired, is also the chairman of the charity IC2 Prep House, which equips visually impaired children and youths with critical life and learning skills. Well, another guest who shared with us his journey was Clarence Chua, who's made a name for himself as a prolific bee rescuer. By his count, he's rescued around 5 million bees since he started in 2020. When he's not saving one of nature's most important pollinators, Clarence is an entrepreneur who owns and runs the Sundowner Nature Experience Center, which also hosts many of his rescued bees. Clarence started his first business when he was in university, and then he went on to have more ventures, all of which involved some kind of link with nature. Clarence shared with us what he'd say in his letter to his younger self.
5: Now at my age, I see that one of the most important things in life is other people, networking, and the social compact. And very funnily enough, it's so very much related to bees. Bees are a social animal. They depend on each other to survive. And in the past, you worry so much about things like grades, skills, performing in your job, purely on the technical terms. But I found that probably the biggest avenues, the biggest potential, the biggest lobangs, in a way, have come from networking.
0: Mm.
5: Not getting your 4A1s or whatever have you. And if you just find the people who believe in you, and you'll be surprised, there are a lot of older folk who want to mentor younger folk just out of the charity of their heart. Maybe they see their younger self in this certain person. And all the time, this is happening. I didn't see it when I was a bit younger, that people were trying to give me an opportunity and I said, no thanks, or I was being shy. You know, at age 16 to probably 22, that formative transition from teen to adult.
0: Right, because you started your first business really early, right? You were very young, and you sold that business eventually.
5: Yes, I started it during university. It was at first a fish tank business. Most people were teaching tuition to earn side pocket money. I was maintaining people's fish tanks.
0: Yes.
5: Yeah. So very early on, there were people who were there to support me, and maybe I missed some of these opportunities. So I would say to my younger self, number one, look out for this social dimension of a possible future mentor / benefactor.
0: Mm.
5: And I guess this can be a generic piece of advice to people younger than me. Your greatest opportunity probably will come from someone willing to give you that. And it can just come out of the blue. You can meet this person tomorrow.
0: Mm.
5: So seize that opportunity and just keep that thing alive. And of course, build relationships in the right sectors that you think this future benefactor will come from.
0: Right. Is there a particular point in your journey that you're thinking of as you share this particular piece of reflection?
5: I think the very first time it presented itself to me when I was in the army, and there was a overseas training stint. I was a young officer, SAF officer, and the commander invited me for dinner with all the other high-ranking officers. I was not confident enough to say yes. I shyly said no.
0: Mm.
5: Okay. But who knows? The guy who was my commander is now a hotshot. He does apps development after leaving the army. Who knows? I could be a multimillionaire app Scion developer. I don't know. But that was very clear to me maybe 2-3 years later, that was such a easy invitation for him. And I could easily have said yes, and it could have led to things. But I said no because I was shy. So maybe a message to younger self, don't be shy. Seize the day.
0: Clarence Chua, who hasn't done too badly for himself. After selling off his previous landscaping business, he now owns and runs the Sundowner Nature Experience Center. And he is also well known for being a bee rescuer, with several apiaries of rescued bees located at his Nature Experience Center. When we continue in just a little while, a lady who describes herself as having been a pretty average student, but is today a senior scientist whose work could lead to a first-of-its-kind treatment for eye diseases that cause blindness, a certain type of eye disease that causes blindness. Stay with us here on this highlights edition of A Letter to Myself on CNA 938. We'll be continuing after the news. You're listening to CNA 938. Let's take a look at the traffic situation now. If you are driving, please be aware of heavy traffic on the BKE towards Woodlands, the Woodlands checkpoint exit. An incident has occurred. This is being reported on the ECP towards the city after Changi. And this traffic light not working, that's the traffic light at the junction of Jalan Buroh and Pandan Road. Please drive with care if you're heading in that direction as well. The news coming up in about 2 minutes. Good evening.
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0: It's 8:30. Good evening. Singapore could see several hundred self-driving vehicles picking up passengers in 2 years. US ride-hailing operator Waymo is preparing to enter the market with a fully autonomous, all-electric service set to launch in 2028. CNA's Alexandra Anand spoke with Takedra Mawakana, co-CEO of Waymo, for this report.
17: Ride-hailing operator Waymo has already ferried millions of passengers across the United States without drivers behind the wheel. Now, it is setting its sights on Singapore in what will be its first entry into Southeast Asia. Waymo says the first vehicles will arrive in the coming months. The technology will be trained from next year.
18: It requires continuous learning from real-world data. Navigating complex urban streets, diverse weather conditions, and dynamic human interactions, and it requires collaboration from first responders, transit partners, and civic leaders.
17: Testing will begin around Labrador and Harbourfront. Transport Minister Jeffrey Siow describes it as a new phase of Singapore's driverless push.
19: Autonomous vehicles would add to the capacity of our taxi and private hire car fleet and fill some gaps. For example, to go to places where human drivers are not keen to go, and to provide service after hours when public transport is not operating.
17: Singapore currently has 16 passenger AVs, all operating fixed routes in Punggol. Mr. Siow says some 20,000 people have taken them, with 99% saying they would recommend the experience. Trials there are expected to move beyond fixed routes and include point-to-point rides across the estate in the next few months. Mr. Siow adds there are also plans to deploy autonomous vehicles in more HDB towns, like Tampines North and Tengah.
19: We will need people to manage the vehicle fleets, to operate the vehicles remotely, maintain sophisticated systems, test new applications, analyse data, and ensure that the services run safely and reliably. Some of these jobs will be open to taxi and private hire car drivers. Our operators have launched training programs to help drivers who are interested in these roles.
17: Mr. Xiao says the government will subsidize up to 90% of their salaries during training.
0: In that report by Alexandra Anand, you had also heard from Transport Minister Jeffrey Xiao. 52 student finalists came up with ways to use AI to help people with disabilities live more independently during a hackathon. One winning idea from a National University of Singapore team was an app that adjusts grocery lists to make them healthier. Meanwhile, a team from Ngee Ann Polytechnic won with devices designed to help people who struggle with verbal communication. One device allows non-verbal users to record their own vowel sounds. AI then uses those sounds to generate what their voice could sound like when speaking full sentences. The device can also suggest what to say based on information picked up by a camera and microphone. Its creators hope that this will empower users, especially teenagers, to have their own voice and express what they want when interacting with others. Here's Ngee Ann Polytechnic student Sean Ulrich Chua.
20: One thing that we really have to focus on is empathizing with the community. We spent majority of our 6 weeks actually figuring this part out, not even coding. Figuring out who to target, what their needs are exactly, and how we can build a solution that meets their needs exactly, while consulting them at every step of the way.
0: And here's Law Minister and People's Association's Deputy Chairman Edwin Tong.
21: If we can combine Singapore's capacity for innovation with a strong commitment to inclusion, I think we can build a future where technology will expand opportunity rather than narrows it, and where every individual has the opportunity to participate, to contribute, and to live meaningfully, with dignity, and with confidence.
0: Singapore is preparing for a cleaner and more secure energy future, with power plants ready to switch from natural gas to hydrogen when supplies become available. The Keppel Sakra Cogen plant on Jurong Island can generate up to 600 megawatts of electricity, and that's enough to power about 1.1 million four-room HDB flats annually. Since May, it delivered more than 90% of its capacity to the market. For consumers, these cleaner energy efforts could also bring longer-term benefits. Here's Janice Bong, Managing Director for Power and Renewables at Keppel's Infrastructure Division.
22: We have been dispatching stable, efficient of electricity into the grid, and thereby allowing us to serve the larger consumers of Keppel, such as the data centers, the advanced manufacturing, so on and so forth, in meeting their energy requirements.
0: And here's David Broadstock, partner at the economic consultancy firm, the Lantau Group.
23: The challenge we have today is that natural gas puts a lot of dirty carbon into the air, and it will bring with it many health impacts as well as environmental damage that one day we will have to pay for. We'll either need to deal with hospital visits or we'll need to deal with cleaning the environment. And so everything we can do to decarbonize stops us from facing those further costs in the future.
0: And that's the news here on CNA 938. For headlines anytime, stay with us. You can also get those headlines and the full stories on cna.asia. Quick check on the traffic situation now. If you're currently driving, please be aware of a vehicle broken down on the ECP towards the city after Bedok South Avenue 1. Please avoid Lane 3. Thanks so much for staying with us on this highlights edition of A Letter to Myself on CNA 938. I'm Joel Chua. We also spoke with Kelvin Kao and Daphne Ling, husband and wife team who've been running an ad agency for the past 14 years while raising 5 children. And as if that didn't keep them busy enough, in 2021, they decided to open a cafe. Daphne initially shared their experience with a cafe in a CNA online commentary entitled, "I closed my cafe after 5 years, and here's why I don't regret a single moment." Indeed, in our conversation, Kelvin and Daphne shared how the people they met during those 5 years and the skills they learned enriched their lives in so many ways and helped them see new perspectives. Here's Daphne and Kelvin sharing with us what they'd say in their letters to their younger selves.
24: The first
1: thing that I would tell myself is to figure out what's important to you, what success looks like, and find out what really is important. Because when you're young, you want to have it all. You want to have success in everything. And then you realize that you kind of have to pick and choose, like, the things that really matter the most. And for me, it would be things like being good at your craft, having your work resonate with people, having the freedom to spend time with the kids and the family. That was almost non-negotiable. So then you have to compromise on certain things. And along the way, figure out how to make money in a way that it fits the life that you want. And this is something that, because if you just do what everybody says you need to do, you realize you just get caught up with life. And then at some point, you have to figure out, okay, this is going to have to be a priority. This is going to have to maybe take second stage. And this is one thing that I had to learn.
0: Yeah, thank you so much for sharing that. So that first message, you got to decide on your own terms what's important to you. What used to be important to you, perhaps early on in life, that no longer is as important to you today?
1: It is success as people define it. Make money, be like known for doing something big. And then you realize, okay, even when we started the cafe, it's the relationships that you build and the people that you meet. And those are, it's a cliche, but it's extremely meaningful. It gives you joy. You wake up in the morning and you realize, okay, this is something that I enjoy doing. This is something that it makes me look forward to the day.
0: It sounds like the cafe experience was quite instrumental in helping you refine and clarify what was really going to be important for you.
1: It was, yes.
0: Yeah. Thank you for sharing that first message. Kelvin?
2: Absolutely. I think that's very Daphne in that regard.
0: It's very Daphne.
2: in that it's very contemplative and I think I see the change in her over the years also, just to really be more in the moment and kind of appreciate all the little things that come along the way. Yeah.
0: Very nice. What about yourself?
2: My message, right? If I were to write something to myself, it would actually be, Kelvin, you need to chill. Meaning you need to relax, let go, trust Daphne actually with the work. Because the background to this is, like I mentioned, we run the agency upstairs, right? And so I'm used to a certain way of working that makes sense in that capacity, the agency context. I love SOPs. I like everything to be organized in very sequential steps, in Excel sheets and presentations.
0: Right.
2: So that's how I approach that, right? I tend to be organized in my particular way, whereas Daphne is organized in her own way, right? And so what initially we try to do, or I try to do, is to impose and transpose my methods upon her. Oh, we need to have SOPs, we need to have staff briefing, and it needs to be done basically like how protocol was run. But the reality is the F&B industry is completely different. The kinds of people you hire are completely different as well.
0: Right.
2: So the same method does not work. So it was a process of me letting go, and I would have liked to remind myself or just tell myself, hey, take it easy, trust Daphne, and relax. Yeah, it's going to be fine.
0: Right. And at what point did you start to chill a little?
2: I think the chilling happened, right, when we got into, quite honestly, a few arguments. People don't recommend working that closely with your spouse. And so apart from raising 5 kids, you will have a lot of conversations. We run the agency together, and now there's another operationally very taxing thing. Another shared project, right? So after numerous, heated but loving discussions, we came to the conclusion that perhaps we need better division of labor, for one. And also, really, I just made a mental note to like, okay, let Daphne handle this. She's got it covered. And she did. Yeah. Right.
0: Daphne, your take on that experience?
1: Yeah, I'm just going to... This leads me to my next point, which is to set boundaries when you work together, because it is... A lot of lines are crossed and you end up spending almost every moment together, and you're talking about work, and like there's a very high level of stress.
0: Upstairs, downstairs, and home.
1: And things to figure out, and we're constantly in this problem solving mode. And so there are things that you will do that trigger each other, and we had to figure that out along the way. And you have to learn, okay, this is how I work, this is how you work, and you learn how to complement each other rather than to kind of bulldoze your way and like, I have to do it this way. So learning to set the boundaries, so he would take care of certain parts and then I would take care of certain parts, and then you kind of play to your strengths and let each other be good at what they do and then come in to support where you can and vice versa in different roles.
3: Thanks for sharing that perspective. Kelvin, you agree?
2: Yeah, absolutely. I think at the onset, we kind of took it for granted that this is going to be a relatively easy process, because Stephanie and I have known each other. This year would have been 25 years.
3: Wow.
2: So we were classmates. We worked on school projects together and we were very professional. Also, I thought, even in the midst of like arguments, and it felt like we had worked out most of the kinks in terms of working together. But this was a whole nother level. So we had to recalibrate and not assume that this was going to be okay. Much as we have gone through 15, 20 years up to that point.
3: You said that message was about setting healthy boundaries, right?
1: Yes.
3: Work boundaries, marital boundaries, family boundaries. How do you set those boundaries, you know, and not grow apart as a couple?
1: Oh, that's a great question. I think you have to consciously be aware that in a certain setting, then we relate to each other perhaps a little bit more professionally. But like when we are working, we are in problem solving mode, then okay, let's be very focused and let's get the job done. And be intentional in carving out time for date nights. We have to take time off. And so we would go to work together in the morning, spend the day working. And then in the evenings, we'll be like, okay, we have to decompress. We go for dinner together. And then at that point, actively try not to talk about work, which can be hard, because then you'll be like, I have this to do tomorrow and all that. But then just take the time to, okay, let's put that aside for a moment and hang out. Let's have a little bit of fun and then resume the work again tomorrow. Yeah.
3: Nice.
2: Yeah. I think it's about being intentional when it comes to communicating. I know it sounds very vague, but so for example, if I'm looking for something, instead of saying, where did you put my grinder, right? I can simply just say, where is my grinder, right? So it's just making sure the yes tone, but also the selection of the choice of words are intentional and, you know, carry that desired gentleness.
3: Yes.
2: So it takes effort for sure. And it's not to say that we walk on like landmines near each other. It's not that. Yeah. But putting in the effort to avoid certain triggers and just stepping outside yourself in that moment for a while. And like I said at the start, be chill, Kelvin, and speak to her gently.
1: It's fun. I think if you can find a way to make it work, it's great. I enjoy it. And once you work out the differences, it's okay.
3: Daphne Ling and Kelvin Cao, who run the ad agency Protocol. And for 5 years, they also ran the cafe downstairs, which was called the Main Street Commissary, all while raising 5 young children. Stay with us on this highlights edition of A Letter to Myself. Our final guest shares with us her journey from what she describes as being an average what she describes as average PSLE grades to receiving her PhD from Harvard. That conversation coming up in just a little while. You're listening to the highlights edition of A Letter to Myself. You're listening to the highlights edition of A Letter to Myself on CNA 938. Thanks so much for staying with us. Also sharing her journey with us was Dr. Beverly Mock, a senior scientist at a National Agency for Scientific and Technological Research. Dr. Mock's current work is focused on developing a novel treatment for inherited retinal diseases, which can often lead to complete blindness. Because they're so varied in nature, finding an effective treatment has been challenging for the scientific community. But Dr. Mock's work could lead to a breakthrough, first-of-its-kind RNA-based treatment that could also be applied to other rare genetic diseases. While she's now at the forefront of cutting-edge science, Dr. Mock shared with us how that journey unfolded.
4: I think I would tell my younger self when I was struggling as a graduate student is that don't forget, you're in a very privileged position to make an impact in society. And that don't be afraid to ask for help and keep persevering, and one day your work could potentially have a meaningful impact on society.
3: That first line in your message, right? Remember that you are in a very privileged position.
4: Yeah.
3: Did it occur to you at that point in time?
4: So obviously when I first, you know, entered university, there's all this glow about, like, you know, your parents telling everyone, hey, my daughter is in the, like, one of the best schools in the world, right?
5: Harvard,
4: yeah. But honestly, that glow just lasts for a while. And then after a while, like I said, when you go there, you realize that, you know, it's everyone there is there because they're so talented. And then you kind of forget that you're privileged because everyone else is like you, right? So privilege is only when you see yourself being more better than others. But if everyone's the same, then that sense of privilege is lost on you.
5: Mm.
4: But one thing that I think the good thing about Harvard was it's not just the talented people, like the networks that you make, and the you know, it's a really thriving biotech where you have not just the academic research, which is so strong. You know, you have a lot of entrepreneurs to support your research. So I think I wish that I had tapped a bit more on those. I mean, I have built some networks, but I think I could have done more, right? If I remembered that you're in this privileged position.
5: Thank you so much for sharing that. You know, I'm trying to also think back about what you shared with us at the start of our conversation about how you were this playful little girl who fell in love with the science only because, you know, she was following the footsteps of her elder sister. Is your elder sister in the same field, by the way?
4: So she's actually a chemist.
5: Oh, okay.
4: Yeah, she's also working at a local pharma company. So I think, yeah, we did end up in science even, all of us, yeah.
5: Okay, that's really sweet to know. How did that, you know, in your words, that young playful little girl, you know, eventually make it to Harvard? What would you say were the factors that enabled you to excel?
4: So honestly, I think it is really that grit and determination. So when I was a kid, I remember in primary school, my PSLE results, I think many parents here would be like the ears will like immediately stand up if I say this, right? I think my PSLE results were average. I mean, they weren't, you know, they weren't top tier, right? Mm.
5: What was the number, do you recall?
4: So at that time, I remember it was 249.
5: Okay.
4: Yeah. So it was average, right?
5: I mean, slightly a little bit above average.
4: But you know, but you would have thought that, you know, people that go to many premium schools and whatnot. So, and I remembered feeling disappointed actually, because a lot of people would say like, oh, you should get higher and whatnot, right? So I felt that sometimes we judge kids too young based on PSLE results, right? But I think I didn't let that get to me for a long period of time. So then when I went on to secondary school and junior college, I think I really enjoyed the work, right?
5: You know, Can I ask, why didn't you let that get to you? What was helping you not let that get to you?
4: So I think because my parents didn't really harp on it too much, right? They're like, oh, you've got these results. You know what I mean? Just do if you did your best already, then let's just move on. So I think a common theme in a lot of how I deal with setbacks is, okay, I'll just treat it like, okay, I think I gave it my best shot. If it's not, then I'll just try my better next time, right? And then you just move on. So I try to also, like, even right now, for each failed experiment that I do, I try to think about, oh, what can I learn from it, right? And then just move on, because it is difficult, you know, if you keep facing failures, it's very hard to just keep harping on it.
5: Right.
4: But yeah, back to your question. So I think I would never expect myself to actually, so I would say it was grit and determination, right? Because, you know, when someone tells you like, oh, maybe you're not so good, right? Because your PSLE results was not so good. If I had stuck with that, then I might have moved on to secondary and junior college and so on and so forth, thinking like, yeah, maybe I'm just average. There's no point in me trying harder, right? So, and I think that has helped me even up to this point, because even as a graduate student at that time, if I had just, if I had asked for help, right, and given the opportunity, but I didn't try to give my 100%, then I don't think, you know, I would have gotten as much out of my experience as well.
5: Thanks for sharing that. The grit and determination, and what was fueling it was this attitude of, you know what, let's move on.
4: That's right.
5: Let's not let the setback hold us back.
4: Yeah.
5: But, you know, we learn from it and we move on. Share with us, you know, some of the more meaningful experiences and setbacks that you've experienced that has given you the most valuable lessons.
4: Yeah, so I think one of the more meaningful ones in recent memory actually was, so I remember when I first returned to Singapore, it was difficult to adjust, right? Because firstly, the research environment in the States is very different from in Singapore.
5: Mm. You were in the States for how long? Harvard for how long?
4: It's close to 6 years. Mm. Yeah. So it was difficult to make that mindset shift. And inevitably, I end up, you know, making comparisons like, oh, you know, this thing was done better there than here, mm. right? You know, that sort of thing. And I think it did affect the way, you know, I did my research, because I would start pigeonholing myself and thinking like, oh, maybe you can't do this because you don't have the resources.
5: Right.
4: So I think that took about that went on for about like 2 years or so. But I think what helped a lot was there is a lot of strong institutes support, as well as like local support for science and research in Singapore, right? And if we take the initiative to forge these collaborations, right, and to expand our professional network, there is still a lot of meaningful work that we can do.
5: Mm.
4: So I think it was more of like a mindset shift.
5: How did that mindset shift come about?
4: I think it mainly stemmed from meeting the right people.
5: Mm.
4: Right. So sometimes there are many voices that tell you to do different things. Right. But I think as an individual, I remembered that, okay, I tried to remember what the core purpose was when I came back was, don't forget that your aim is to try and do research that will benefit human health, right? I think so. Don't forget that. So sometimes you get pulled in different directions to do different things, but meeting the right people, so the right mentors, really helped to kind of shape that view. And when you learn to take feedback selectively,
5: right,
4: I think that helps in the mindset shift.
5: Mm. Meeting the right mentors. Right. Did you actively go out to search for specific kinds of mentors, or did you just cross paths with these people?
4: So I would say actually most of them were by crossing paths. Mm. So I've been very blessed in that sense, right? Because, and many of them were turned out to be female mentors as well.
5: Mm.
4: So it's, you know, they give, it's women in STEM, right? It's hard to find women in STEM, much less women in leadership positions.
5: Right.
4: So I was glad that actually currently both my direct reporting officer and the director of my institute are both females.
5: Mentors and role models.
4: That's right. So, I mean, but that's not to say men don't do their job, right? So I think I've got some of the closest collaborators that are also men and you know, they've offered very valuable advice. But I think regardless of gender, I think just finding that group of people whom you know you can rely on to give constructive feedback, at the same time, you know, help you expand your professional network and want the best for you, I think that really helps.
3: Dr. Beverly Mock, a senior scientist at the National Agency for Scientific and Technological Research. She's currently working on developing a novel treatment for inherited retinal diseases. My thanks to all our guests for sharing with us their journeys, their life-shaping lessons, and their letters to themselves. Be sure to tune in to the full conversations on A Letter to Myself every weeknight at 8 p.m. I'm Joel Chua, and this is CNA 938. Stay with us. The news is coming up shortly.
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0: It's 9 o'clock. Good evening and thanks so much as always for joining us. Coming up in just a little while, we'll be visiting Blue Lakes, mangrove forests, and indulging in plenty of Indonesian food, all in Bintan. Melanie Olivero and her guest tell us more in just a little while on Destination Anywhere. And then in the second half of this hour, Health Matters with Daniel Martin and his expert medical guest. That's coming up after the 9:30 news. But first, it's now coming up to 1 minute past 9 o'clock. Good evening. Coordinating Minister for Public Services Chan Chun Sing says government agencies must get better at bringing people together to tackle problems they cannot solve alone. And this means shifting from doing things for people to doing things with them. He adds that officers must listen to different interests, be upfront about trade-offs, and work towards more common outcomes. CNA Sabrina Ng tells us more.
38: The global environment is increasingly volatile. Mr. Chan Chun Sing says competition between major powers is spreading beyond security and diplomacy and into trade, technology, and supply chains. This leaves small states with less room to maneuver. Challenges at home are also becoming more interconnected. For example, adapting the workforce to AI amid a rapidly aging population.
39: Speaking at the annual Public Service Leadership Ceremony, Mr. Chan says these pressures are changing the demands on public service leaders. He urged officers to seize opportunities to deepen their understanding of Singapore's international partners through overseas attachments, exchange programs, and other opportunities to deepen international links.
40: Where we find differences, we must contain them and redirect our energies towards areas where we can still work constructively together with our partners. And where existing frameworks no longer work, we must reimagine what is possible, reinvent new ones, and bring them about, rather than just waiting passively for the chips to fall in place.
38: At home, Mr. Chan wants officers to become better at mobilizing collective action when different groups want different outcomes. He points to recent debates over Maju Forest and Gilman Barracks redevelopments, where decisions had to account for competing considerations. Even so, there remains a need to align on the bigger picture in

0: country a trusted and valued partner both at home and abroad.
1: Sabrina Ng with that report. More than 150,000 public officers will be equipped to use AI and other digital tools effectively in their work by 2028. And that's a majority of the current public service workforce. The new Institute of Digital Government will lead the effort. Speaking at its launch, Acting Manpower Minister Jasmine Lau said officers should use AI where it's useful rather than for its own sake.
2: If there are other ways to get the job done, we are just as happy for the problems to be solved. And I think that's the kind of mindset that we ought to have. So a lot of what we are doing here is to make sure that you have the tools, you know how they can be used, and then you make a judgment whether it's useful for you or not.
1: All officers must complete foundational modules in areas such as cybersecurity, data protection, and AI literacy. Workshops will also give officers the time and space to prototype solutions to real-world problems. More than 1,000 officers have taken part since the pilot was launched in May. They include Tanya V, a senior HR manager with the Health Promotion Board, and Compass Vale Secondary School principal Chua Tang Kien.
3: I think it's very beneficial because you then learn to use AI and you can use the particular skill across various job roles and functions. It's not specific to just HR, IT, finance, procurement.
4: We also make sure that beyond teaching the teachers how to use different AI tools to make their lessons better, we also make sure that we double down on teaching the professional mastery areas so they know their content better, they know how to assess better.
1: A new ride-hailing service will hit Singapore's roads in 2028. It'll be fully autonomous and all-electric. US-based autonomous driving firm Waymo says its service will be available to the public through its app. Its first vehicles will arrive in Singapore in the coming months. They'll be used to prepare for the launch, including by adapting the technology to local roads and weather conditions. Waymo says it has completed more than 20 million fully autonomous rides in the US. Transport Minister Jeffrey Siow says the service will complement the country's public transport network.
5: Mass transport or mass public transport, like trains and buses, will remain the most efficient, affordable, reliable, and environmentally friendly way to travel around Singapore. But autonomous vehicles would add to the capacity of our taxi and private hire car fleet and fill some gaps. For example, to go to places where human drivers are not keen to go and to provide service after hours when public transport is not operating.
1: Singapore Airlines has been named the world's best airline at this year's Skytrax World Airline Awards. It's the sixth time it's won the prestigious accolade and its first win since 2023. The national carrier also picked up three other awards: Best Airline in Asia, World's Best Economy Class, and World's Best Economy Class Onboard Catering. Its subsidiary Scoot also has reason to celebrate, winning Best Long-Haul Low-Cost Airline for the sixth consecutive year. The results were based on votes from more than 24.8 million travelers who rated over 300 airlines over a one-year period. 7 in 10 women polled in a new Singapore study believe taking a career break makes it harder to find suitable work when they wish to return. Acting Manpower Minister Jasmine Lau says a pause in one's career should not close doors. She says workplaces need to recognize that careers do not always follow a straight path. And this is particularly so for women who step away from work to care for their children or aging parents. CNA's Angela Lim tells us more.
6: For some women, returning to work after a career break can mean struggling to find a job that matches their experience. Some of them have sent out countless resumes without getting a callback.
7: Some are told quite directly that their experience does not quite fit anymore, that you have been out for so long, do you know what the industry needs at this point? And they also know that the longer the gap is, the harder it is to walk back with confidence.
6: The acting manpower minister was sharing this during a summit on gender equality. She says that workplaces need to adapt to the reality that workers may step

0: away from their careers at different stages of their lives.
1: Many of us will need room and support, whether to care for a child, look after an aging parent, or perhaps ourselves, recovering from an illness or a personal setback. A good workplace will make space for that and gives its people the chance to give their best when they can.
0: A new study on women returning to the workforce showed that 7 in 10 believe that taking a career break makes finding suitable work more difficult. Ms. Lau adds that the government has in place policies to help such workers. But she says that alone cannot build culture.
1: So policy can open the door, but whether it actually works depends on what comes after, at the office and also what happens at home. Employers carry real weight, and flexibility cannot come with a career penalty.
0: The Singapore Council of Women's Organizations hopes to improve the situation. It has launched a platform to test and scale ideas to help women return to work. One suggestion is this.
2: We need to ensure that people who take time off have a way of coming back, perhaps in terms of not necessarily going from zero work to full-time work, but having a ramp-up period, for example, and that requires redesign of jobs. We can also think about how support for retraining might be needed for someone who's been away from work for some time.
0: At the summit, SCWO has launched a new service to help people who are facing workplace discrimination and harassment. It aims to provide the first point of support, emotionally and psychologically, plus helping them navigate the available options and referring them to relevant agencies and partners.
3: There are some people who may be concerned that they do not know whether this channel is suitable for them, whether they want to go through to their supervisor, to their HR, because they may be afraid to be marginalized at work. So taking that first step and that emotional distress that at the workplace discrimination that they are facing, so that's when SCWO will come in to journey with them.
0: This new service can be accessed through multiple online and in-person channels.
4: And in that report by Angela Lim, you had also heard from Professor Lily Kong, President of the Singapore Management University, and Dr. Xiao Yen San, President of the Singapore Council of Women's Organizations. And that's the news here on CNA 938 for headlines anytime. Stay with us. You can also get those headlines and the full stories on CNA.Asia. Quick check on the traffic situation. We have got a vehicle broken down on the BKE towards Woodlands. This is after Woodlands Avenue 3. Please avoid lane 4 there. Also want to tell you about heavy traffic on the CTE. This is towards the SLD between Ang Mo Kio Avenue 3 and Brattle Road. Please drive with care there as well. One more for you. This is about an incident on the ECP towards the city after Changi. Please bear that in mind as well if you're heading in that direction. Weather-wise now, tomorrow going to be another wet day for thundery showers, expected mainly over the northern and eastern parts of Singapore in the afternoon. Temperatures hitting 34 degrees Celsius.
5: We're hopping on a ferry to rediscover Bintan today on Destination Anywhere. On CNA 938, I'm Melanie Olivero. Bintan is the Indonesian island in the Riau Islands, just southeast of Singapore. From Tanah Merah Ferry Terminal, the northern resort area is roughly an hour away by ferry, making it an easy, short getaway. But there's plenty beyond the beachfront resorts, from mangrove forests and unusual landscapes to Tanjung Pinang, the capital of Indonesia's Riau Islands province, and plenty of local food. Let's welcome Richard Margo, General Manager of Movenpick Resort and Spa Bintan Lagoon, and a veteran hotelier with more than 30 years of international hospitality experience across Europe, the Middle East, and Asia. Hey, Richard, welcome to CNA 938. Many of us Singaporeans probably think of both Bintan and Batam when we want a quick island getaway. They're all part, of course, of Indonesia's Riau Islands and easily reached by ferry from Singapore. But really, what makes the Bintan experience different from Batam?
6: Good afternoon, Melanie. I hope you can hear me.
5: Yes.
6: Thank you. Thank you for having me. You were talking about colors. I think green would define Bintan against anybody else. If you look at the real color of it, if you want to know what Bintan is about, just go on Google Maps, zoom out, and you will see that outside or between hotels, you essentially have rainforest or green forest. So the beauty of Bintan is its natural aspect. It is unspoiled. Some would say underdeveloped, but for a good reason. Doesn't want to be overdeveloped in a way. So that's Bintan. I think when Singaporeans need to decide, and you were just saying that we are across, once you pass the Tanamera, we are just a frog leap away. In fact, I used to say a frog leap away across the river, because that's pretty much what it is. We are just an hour away by ferry. For people living in Singapore, I think your options, if you don't want to fly, it's effectively the two islands you mentioned in Rio, so Batam and Bintan, and for some others, probably going up north to Desaru, for example.
5: All right, a frog leap away to Bintan thereabouts. You know, one place that really caught my eye is Bintan's desert and the Blue Lake. The desert-like sand dunes were formed from the former mining areas, while the nearby lakes are known for their striking blue waters. What is it like exploring this part of Bintan, Richard?
6: Oh, I haven't had much time to explore. I, of course, know about it. Yeah. This is one of the key feature that the island has to offer when you move outside the hotel area called Lagoy. I won't be the right person. I want to be very honest, the right person to comment upon it. I have this tendency of staying where I am right now, taking care of the hotel since we put it back all together the past few years. So definitely it's quite famous. I think it's a must-see when you visit the island, especially if you come for two nights. I would not be the right person to tell you about.
5: Sure, but a lot of us have heard about them, and I think quite a few Singaporeans have tried out the sand dunes there. So we can check out their adventures on Instagram or when we talk to them. But if we want to venture beyond their resorts for something more adventurous, even more adventurous than the sand dunes, what's one activity that you'd recommend? Because Bintan has everything from snorkeling and kayaking to ATV or all-terrain vehicle rides. So which one would be your pick if someone, or let's say a guest, asks you?
6: Well, there are a few beaches to walk around, especially here in Lagoy. I know that some of our guests like to go in Tanjung Pinang, the capital city of the island, if I may say. Known for its local food scene, gastronomy, so they would do that. There are several temples as well to visit on the island. But again, visitors coming to the hotels here in Lagos, they really tend to stay in this area.
5: Okay. Hey, want to talk to you about food now, because we Singaporeans, we love our Indonesian food. Can you tell us one local Bintan or Riau Islands dish you think deserves more attention and where we should go for some a really good version of it?
6: Well, we here in the hotel, we have our own Indonesian chefs. The vast majority of our chefs are Indonesian. So we have a selection of Indonesian food that would be known by Singaporean, like the laksa, equivalent called bibintan laksa. We've got different ways of preparing our nasi gorengs, soto ayam, mee goreng, and things related to seafood. So there is quite a lot here, again, at the hotel. Within the island itself, it's very much the traditional Indonesian cuisine that we find in this part of the country. Yes.
5: Do you have any recommendations for us outside of the resort?
6: Not particularly, no.
5: Ah, okay. Well, let's talk about also seafood being a big part of eating around Bintan. We'll find Kelong restaurants, dining spots built over the water, inspired by the traditional wooden fishing platforms found around Southeast Asia. Where would you recommend for that classic Bintan seafood experience not in your resort?
6: Ah, okay. Well, there is one or two we used to visit ourselves, especially during the pre-opening period. I used to entertain my team outside. So now if you were to ask me for the name, I would not really know. I know where it is. We have a few nice Kelong's equivalents, between here, Lagoy and Tanjung Uban. So when you drive from here to Uban, you've got two ways of going through. You can go through the land or along the coastline. And if you go along the coastline, you're going to find quite a few of those family managed, pretty down to earth, large seafood restaurants where everything is fresh and alive. So you've got water tanks there you can pick up. You are charged per weight and they cook it. They offer you a dozen of various options, the way they cook their seafood there. It is very friendly, usually excellent food and very cheap and expensive. So I would recommend anyone going around here Lagoy area and then towards Tanjung Pinang, Tanjung Uban, sorry. So going rather north than going to the south of Tanjung Pinang.
5: Okay. Well, Richard, we have someone messaging us via our WhatsApp number 963-11938. I believe this person's name is Shami, who wants to, I believe, get into nature while he's in Bintan. And you said there's so much greenery over there. That's why that prompted Shami to WhatsApp us at 963-11938. So let's listen in to Shami's question.
7: What's the best activity in Bintan for Singaporean travellers who enjoy nature?
5: Okay, so that would be, that's what exactly what Shami wants, the nature-going experience. What would you recommend, Richard?
6: Well, we do pretty much everything here around our hotels, right, or within our hotels. So if you don't mind, I would rather talk about Mövenpick Bintan and the type of activity you could do here. One of the main activity when it comes to outdoor leisure here on this part of the island is golf. So lots of visitors would actually come to play. Some would actually cycle around. We have cycling competitions and races. Again, the vast majority of our guests are coming through, by ferry. So when they come to, when they arrive at the destination, they don't have any vehicles. Usually they don't rent any, so they really stick to where we are. You can always explore anything around the hotels, walk around the beach. But again, guests are staying in the resort they usually book. They don't really go out. So my recommendation to your listener, and sorry, I just missed the first name, is to probably enjoy the hotel first they are actually booked for.
5: Well, Mövenpick Resort and Spa Bintan Lagoon has just opened up on Bintan's northern coast, taking over the former Bintan Lagoon Resort site. You've been leading that transformation. And tell us what has changed then. What will visitors notice that's different?
6: I think it's a very good question when you said what they would notice depending on how old they are. I'm saying that because we, ever since we opened late last year, have welcomed lots of visitors. I would mention probably majority of them Singaporean, who used to know this hotel and visited it, stayed in it with their parents often when they were much younger. So to answer your question, the hotel is 30 years old, slightly more now, and was completely redone. It's a complete rebirth that took 2 to 3 years. Things were slowed down by the pandemic, as I'm sure you can guess. But anyway, we reopened 18th of December last year. What has changed? I think everything. And that's what the guests who used to know the property, other than what could not be changed, we're talking about the structure itself of the hotel, our owners have completely rebuilt the property from the ground up, both the front of the house and what we call ourselves the back of the house. So we've got new room interior design, new food and beverage concepts all across the resort, lots of new and expanded recreation and sport activities. We have done a lot for wellness. We have a beach club, Japanese restaurant. We also have the largest conference and meeting facilities here at the destination, in addition to the golf and many other things. So what has changed? Pretty much anything when it comes to the hotel, including the brand. And now we're talking about Mövenpick. The location, though, is the same. Distance between the main gate and the hotel lobbies is still 3.5 kilometers to give you some sort of scale. The resort is huge. So it's all brand new.
5: And let's see, you know, you've got so many things, like you mentioned, that 18-hole golf course that's nearby. There's kayaking and paddleboarding. Can you tell us more about Mövenpick's Daily Chocolate Hour? What's that one about?
6: Oh, okay. So the Chocolate Hour is, as it says, it's 1 hour around chocolate product that is celebrated in every Mövenpick in the world every day, usually between 3 and 4. So you could be staying in Egypt, you could be staying in any country in Southeast Asia, you would be offered to join the Chocolate Hour. What does it consist of? Well, it's just using chocolate, so cacao as the base, and then giving you access to so many sort of expressions coming from it, so be it cakes, pastries, chocolate bar, liquid chocolate with fruit, we've got chocolate fountain, and we serve that for an hour. Now, here in Indonesia, we are in a country where chocolate is produced, cacao is produced, so we use essentially Indonesian cacao.
5: Oh, that's good. Supporting the local farmers there, the cacao farmers there. And before we head home, we need something to remember Bintan by. What's one local souvenir or product you'd recommend bringing back to Singapore? Apart from fridge magnets, of course.
6: You talk about art and craft.
5: Whatever you would recommend Singaporeans to bring back home with them that you know, because you know Singaporeans pretty well, what would you recommend for us to take back?
6: Well, then I would rather tell you what they bring back. They bring lots of dry Indonesian food. There are, I would say hundreds, but probably maybe thousands kinds of crackers and dried products, being fish-based, fruit, vegetable-based. So they tend to buy a lot of those. Can I give you one specifically? Not exactly. So, but that's what they usually bring back. Now, coming from the hotel, they also bring our own product because we do our own pastry and bakeries. So they can also buy bread and take it away. But I would say they probably buy dry snacks and food that Singaporeans know love from Indonesia.
5: Yeah, we do indeed. We always love our the arts and craft and the snacks that we can take back to Singapore, of course, because sometimes the price difference is quite noticeable. Thank you, Richard, for your time. All the very best to you.
6: Okay, thanks a lot for having me again.
5: All righty then. Richard Margot is the general manager of Mövenpick Resort and Spa Bintan Lagoon, taking us beyond the resorts to discover more of what Bintan has to see, experience and eat. And if you want to check them out, go to Mövenpick Bintan Resort on Instagram. This has been Destination Anywhere. I'm Melanie Olivero for CNA 938.

0: Taking a look at the traffic situation now. If you are driving, be aware, please, of a vehicle broken down on the PIE towards Tuas. This is after the CTE SLD exit. Look out also for heavy traffic on the CTE towards the SLD between Nang Mo Kio Avenue 3 and Brattle Road. We've also got roadworks on the TPE. This is towards the SLD at the Tampines Avenue 7 exit. Please drive with care there. We are about 3 minutes to the 9:30 news. Good evening.
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9: All of these scams were already illegal. They were already a kind of cheating under our penal code. But to do anything about it, you'd have to catch the scammer, prosecute them, get them convicted and punished. What we're seeing is a realization that that model doesn't work as well with scams because they're not in Singapore. So these powers are essentially going upstream to prevent the scams from happening.
10: It's not uncommon for companies to have many employees taking leave at one time. 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You know, you don't have to retrain or rebrief the other colleague.
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0: It's 9:30. Good evening. Singapore could see several hundred self-driving vehicles picking up passengers in 2 years. U.S. ride-hailing operator Waymo is preparing to enter the market with a fully autonomous, all-electric service set to launch in 2028. CNA's Alexandra Anand spoke with Takedra Mawakana, co-CEO of Waymo, for this report.
12: Ride-hailing operator Waymo has already ferried millions of passengers across the United States without drivers behind the wheel. Now it is setting its sights on Singapore in what will be its first entry into Southeast Asia. Waymo says the first vehicles will arrive in the coming months. The technology will be trained from next year.
13: It requires continuous learning from real-world data. Navigating complex urban streets, diverse weather conditions, and dynamic human interactions, and it requires collaboration from first responders, transit partners, and civic leaders.
12: Testing will begin around Labrador and Harbourfront. Transport Minister Jeffrey Siow describes it as a new phase of Singapore's driverless push.
5: Autonomous vehicles would add to the capacity of our taxi and private hire car fleet and fill some gaps. For example, to go to places where human drivers are not keen to go and to provide service after hours when public transport is not operating.
12: Singapore currently has 16 passenger AVs, all operating fixed routes in Punggol. Mr. Siow says some 20,000 people have taken them, with 99% saying they would recommend experience. Trials there are expected to move beyond fixed routes and include point-to-point rides across the estate in the next few months. Mr. Siow adds there are also plans to deploy autonomous vehicles in more HDB towns, like Tampines North and Tengah.
5: We will need people to manage the vehicle fleets, to operate the vehicles remotely, maintain sophisticated systems, test new applications, analyse data, and ensure that the services run safely and reliably. Some of these jobs will be open to taxi and private hire car drivers. Our operators have launched training programmes to help drivers who are interested in these roles.
12: Mr. Siow says the government will subsidise up to 90% of their salaries during training.
0: And in that report by Alexandra Anand, you had also heard from Transport Minister Jeffrey Siow. The final additional cost of the North-South Corridor's two-year delay will only be known after construction ends. The Land Transport Authority says they'll also determine how any extra costs are allocated. The project was originally expected to cost $7.47 billion. LTA announced the delay yesterday, citing unexpected challenging ground conditions. Contractors can submit claims if conditions encountered during construction differ from baseline information provided during tendering. Major underground structural works are expected to be progressively completed from 2028. Clear guidelines for Singapore firms on how and where to call out corruption are being made easily available through a new toolkit by the country's anti-corruption watchdog. It has also ready-to-use resources like posters, videos, and policy templates to raise awareness and knowledge about corrupt practices. Speaking at an event that brings stakeholders together to strengthen Singapore's resilience against corruption, Senior Minister of State in the Prime Minister's Office, Desmond Tan, urged companies to remain vigilant. He says firms with good governance are better able to manage risks and attract partners.
14: Integrity in the private sector really looks like someone handing you an envelope of cash. That is probably many, many decades ago. But more often, it is about questioning a suspicious deal or speaking up when something feels wrong. Those decisions may be less visible than the ones we recognize today, but they are no less important.
0: And that's the news here on CNA 938. 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You can also get those headlines and the full stories on cna.asia. Turning our attention to the traffic situation, once again, we've got a vehicle broken down on the BKE towards Woodlands before Dairy Farm Road. Please drive safely. Coming up in just a little while, Health Matters with Daniel Martin. 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
20: is what matters on today's edition. Thank you for joining me, everybody. Over the weekend, before this interview began, well, what went pretty viral was the very close-up video of an Australian athlete at a High Rocks event in China. It went absolutely viral over the weekend because it showed, I mean, cameras are so strong and powerful these days. This was an event camera, after all, and it was rather clear that the individual had seemingly defecated onto the participation area, the competition space, and carried on running in the circuit unawares. So what had become clear is that the organizers, after witnessing the video, went about having, you know, decontamination and cleaning and so on. But what also became very clear is netizens were very quick to judge. People were very quick to judge and assume this person had done it, I don't know, intentionally or with harmful intent or mischievously. No, this person is one of many around the world who is dealing with fecal incontinence. It's gone so bad that the High Rocks organizer themselves have said that anyone who threatens this athlete, because there have been threats made against this athlete, and horrible, harsh comments as well. High Rocks has said anyone who threatens the athlete herself will be permanently barred from any of their future events. And also, what's wrong with you? Just come and listen to Health Matters. Understand the health issue first before you go and type away and say these horrible, rude, meaningless things before understanding an issue that really a lot of people are probably living with, but you didn't know about because they were managing it and doing it very privately. Joining me on today's edition, I'm welcoming back to the show after quite a few years' absence, Clinical Assistant Professor Sherilyn Fu, Senior Consultant Colorectal Surgery and also Director of the Pelvic Floor Disorders Service, which, by the way, treats a lot of people who are dealing with fecal incontinence at SGH. Prof Fu, how are you? It's good to see you.
21: Hi, Daniel. How are you?
20: I'm well, thank you. And I remember one of the...
21: It's good to hear you again.
20: It is indeed good to connect with this way through the Zoom cameras, at least. I remember once, many years ago, when I was just a young little radio host, I hosted an event for, I think it was the Incontinence Society Singapore. And
21: yes.
20: I remember hearing from many of the participants how on a daily basis they have to say no to taking certain buses, no to meeting their friends for dinner in a certain shopping center, no to certain long rides on the train. They have they're always counting and calculating, do I know where every bathroom is? Am I aware of how long I can go without needing to visit the bathroom and checking? People living and dealing with this have become very acutely aware that they need to mask and shield anyone else from being aware of this.
21: Yes.
20: Is that your experience as well?
21: Well, the truth is there are definitely sufferers out there, and sufferers of a condition called incontinence, which is the involuntary loss of either poo or pee, so either urinary or fecal incontinence. And I mean, the viral video that was alluded to obviously has made people a little bit more aware of this. Mm-hmm. Although I must say that whatever that was shown is may not necessarily have been a true fecal incontinence per se, because fecal incontinence just means the involuntary loss, but it could be a result of many reasons. One is, of course, just a bout of, say, gastroenteritis or food poisoning, which many of us have experienced in our lives, where we have a sudden onset of large amount of liquid stools. So even someone who normally doesn't have bowel incontinence may experience something like this.
20: Exactly. And so, okay, what is true fecal incontinence, Professor Fu?
21: So true fecal incontinence is when we have a patient who is unable to control her bowels, usually in normal circumstances. That means when the stools are actually solid, when the stools are well formed, but still they're not able to make it to the toilet in time.
20: Interesting.
21: So that is probably true fecal incontinence. But I mean, looking at this event that has happened, it may have been a one-off event because it was a young lady, and you could see that she had perfectly soiled her entire self with what looks like very liquid, watery stool. So even in a normal circumstance, if you have a very liquid, watery stool, you may not be able to control your stools. Mm. However, looking at the broader picture, we do know of many people out there who do suffer from fecal incontinence with solid stools, and they may be suffering in silence.
20: Indeed. What causes this weakening of the muscles? I went through my records, and in 2020, I interviewed you.
21: That was that long ago, isn't it?
20: It was a long time ago. Seems like yesterday. Because it was about the idea of how the pelvic floor muscles can be damaged, and that is the main, you know, that's why people do the Kegels and everything like that, because it helps with urinary incontinence. Yes. Does it also help with fecal incontinence?
21: So that is one of the reasons of fecal incontinence. So you can think of fecal incontinence as many reasons interlinked to one another and causing a difficulty with control. Okay. And the main reasons, there are three broad areas which sort of overlap with one another. One is obviously, as you alluded to, a muscle issue or a pelvic floor issue, where there's a weakness of the sphincter muscle, which is the anus muscles controlling the anus, or a weakness of the pelvic floor, which sags down, and hence we cannot hold the stools in. So that's one. Another reason is patients who have some nerve problems. For example, if they've had previous spinal cord injuries or spinal bifida, these are patients where their muscles are intact, but they are unable to control those nerves that in turn control the muscles. So they may also suffer from fecal incontinence. And the last group would be patients with some form of prolapse. Prolapse, in simple terms, means that something is dropping out of something. So in this case, we are talking about things like rectal prolapse, where the rectum is coming out or coming down towards the anus or even out of the anus. And this makes it really difficult to control the bowels.
20: Do these happen because of some kind of trauma? Some kind of event that has happened, which has led to the prolapse happening or the muscles becoming weaker?
21: So, correct. You're absolutely correct. This doesn't happen overnight. Mm-hmm. And the most common causes are actually related to being a lady, unfortunately, where menopause and pregnancy affects all these.
20: It's a double
21: whammy.
20: It's not just pregnancy. It's also later in life with menopause. Both can have an impact on
21: That's right. Now, I'll throw in one more. It's pregnancy and childbirth and menopause and aging.
20: Triple whammy.
21: Yeah. So majority, I would say a large proportion, maybe at least 3/4 of sufferers are women because of these factors. There are men who suffer from incontinence, and they may be from other reasons, but majority of sufferers, when we talk about patients that we see in our clinic, are female. And so we need to address, when we see these patients in the clinic, we know that these are the common issues, but what we need to do is try to address what is the cause. Is it a muscle issue? Is it a nerve issue? Or is it a pelvic floor or pelvic organ prolapse issue? And that's why we do all these tests, to see and identify what is the real problem, and then we can treat that problem properly.
20: Nothing is as simple as just having one cause. I mean, if any one of these elements fail, then we treat it differently, we manage it differently, we go to the source. It's so interesting.
21: Exactly.
20: I looked at my 2020 topic. Do you know what it was called? The one that I did with you. It was Help Pregnancy Has Messed Up My Bowel Habits.
21: Ah, there it is.
20: It does, but people don't talk about it. Right, maybe maybe women do with each other, but I can guarantee you that in 20 years, I've talked about bowel habits a lot. I've talked about issues associated with, you know, what's that thing called where there's the scale that shows you stool samples, the Bristol stool scale. And people are obsessed with that. But this idea of like this issue, there's a stigma associated with it.
21: Well, I mean, you can imagine how embarrassing it is. When there are like shots and videos of a poor athlete having like stools running down their legs.
20: Yes.
21: And then you can imagine any sufferer who walks through a mall, for example, and suddenly has a bout of incontinence and has such an episode like this. Mm. It is unlikely that she's going to go home and tell all her friends and tell everyone in the family that this has happened. She would most likely embarrassingly try and clean up herself, think, and be really upset for at least a couple of days before even breathing.
20: This is a healthy individual, young, prime of life, outgoing, physically fit. And they might think that, does this happen often? The people think to themselves, oh, it's dietary related. It's something I ate, or it is stress related or stress induced. Do people come up with other reasons to try and explain it away?
21: Actually, the most common reason why people brush it off is they just think it's part of aging. So
20: I should be losing control of my bowels.
21: Yes, that's right. So it's a very common phenomenon in Asia, especially where older folks think that, oh, since I'm getting older, this is expected. I'm expected to wear diapers at some point in time in my life. I'm expected to not be able to hold my pee or poo because things naturally deteriorate. While it is true that there is some form of deterioration as people grow older, it is not true to accept it for the way it is because at the end of the day, it's about the quality of life. You need to be able to manage your quality of life to be able to go to the mall and see your friends, do things that you like.
20: Yes. Can you imagine calculating everything based on distance or based on whether or not you know the mental map of where
21: every toilet is? Yeah, it's called toilet mapping.
20: Toilet mapping. And it's an actual thing, it has a term for it. One of my listeners WhatsApping across and asking this question. If somebody has had frequent cases of hemorrhoids or even a fistula, could this also increase the risk of this?
21: No, well, yes and no. So hemorrhoids and anal fistulas per se do not cause fecal incontinence, but surgery after having surgery for fistula and anals, or if someone has had multiple surgeries for anal fistula, may suffer from some degree of fecal incontinence
20: due to
21: if
20: surgery,
21: they've had the
20: likely.
21: Anal sphincter cut. That's right. So it's a result of the surgery more than the condition per se.
20: Okay, but repeated hemorrhoids, because I know some people like just popping the pills, man, on a regular basis to deal with those hemorrhoids rather than having a surgery. If you're just having frequent bouts of that, there's something else to deal with. But it's not going to increase your risk necessarily of losing your sphincter control.
21: No.
20: Okay.
21: No. So even hemorrhoidal surgery, if done properly, should not cause fecal incontinence at all. But fistula surgery for fistula and anal or anal fistulas, may cause fecal incontinence if done repeatedly or if too much anal sphincter was cut.
20: I have to ask you, when for some people, they might be surprised. Again, there were many things that were happening that we don't know about in this video.
21: Yes.
20: Some people might be surprised. This might be the first time they're seeing something like this, obviously. And they wonder, like, can the person who's lost control feel it? I'm sure, I don't know, the person might have been able to feel it, person might not have been able to feel it, but the point is, they're not going to turn around the camera and admit it to you. But what is the experience like for people? Are they able to actually feel the loss of control?
21: So there are two types, in general, there are two types of incontinence that we refer to. One is called passive incontinence, and the other is called urge incontinence. Mm. So when we talk about urge incontinence, which is the more common one, it means that, like, you have a urge to go to the toilet to open your bowels or to let go, but you cannot make it in time. So they do feel the urge. It's just that they can't take that enough steps and they can't wait that 5 to 10 minutes to reach the toilet. So that's urge incontinence. Mm-hmm. Whereas passive incontinence.
20: So there's been an actual cause. There's been something that you ate or you haven't been in a long time. There's an actual cause resulting in you needing to go to the bathroom, but you just can't make it there in time.
21: Yes, that's right. Or it's just a normal urge. It's a normal urge to go to the toilet, but you just can't reach there in time.
20: Okay.
21: And this is opposed to passive incontinence, where some people actually leak stools without actually knowing it. That means that they may be sleeping or they may be sitting down, and the next thing you know it, on their underwear, there is some fecal matter. Mm-hmm. So that's what we call passive incontinence, where they leak stools without realizing it.
20: Is it progressive in that sense, where urge can become?
21: No, it's not progressive. It's really to do with which of the muscles is affected. Mm-hmm. Usually passive incontinence is caused by an injury or insufficiency or weakness of the internal muscle. It's a muscle that you cannot control in the body. Mm-hmm. So this is the muscle which keeps your gas in when you are just not doing anything, when you're not actually actively squeezing your butt.
20: Kegels.
21: So the other muscle is the external anal sphincter muscle, which is on the outside, and that is the one that if you give your butt a good squeeze, you know, you give your anus a good squeeze, you can squeeze that muscle and you can hold things in.
20: Wait, so it's the gluteal muscle, the one that your gym trainer is going after?
21: No, not the gluteal muscle.
20: Not the gluteal, okay. It's not that big, not required,
21: No. So it's even further inside.
20: Yes.
21: So it's a bit challenging for many, actually.
20: Go watch a YouTube video, everybody. I think the way they describe it is like if you feel that you need to go to the washroom to urinate, create that clenching feeling of stopping yourself from urinating, and that will activate the muscles.
21: Yes, that's right. That is pretty much partly true because that's activating that pelvic floor muscle.
20: Right.
21: But again, the pelvic floor muscle does not mean the entire sphincter, anus muscle. So this is an area where we teach patients, where we get them through something called biofeedback or pelvic floor training. Right. We teach them how to engage the correct group of muscles to use.
20: Because some people can't identify it, is it?
21: Yes, there is. It's true. Some patients cannot really identify which is that muscle. And you can't really like prod it or point it out to them without actually, I mean,
20: your doctor or your gym trainer cannot say this is your ab, this is your bicep.
21: No, exactly. Not something that the gym trainer.
20: You shouldn't be doing that, by the way.
21: Yeah, it's something that a dedicated pelvic floor physiotherapist would do to assess whether or not you're actually using or engaging the correct muscle.
20: I could talk about this all day. We've run out of time. Let's do some quick fire. Can you recover? I've got 30 seconds. Can you recover that muscle strength ever fully?
21: Well, if it's damaged, you can improve it. Mm-hmm. But if there is like a major tear or injury, you probably cannot completely recover it.
20: Surgery is required for where it's required, where the cause warrants the surgery. Can it help?
21: Oh, yes, definitely. So it depends on what the problem is. We find out what the cause is, and then we see if there is a surgical way to address that cause. And the most one of the most common issues that causes incontinence is also prolapse. So pelvic organ prolapse or posterior compartment prolapse surgery. Surgery can lift up the rectum and hitch it up and hold it in place.
20: One of my listeners, what's happening? I'll end on this question. Can frequent straining on the toilet, or conversely, somebody not going frequently, so for days even sometimes, also contribute?
21: For someone not going.
20: It would definitely increase your risk of hemorrhoids for the straining.
21: Yeah, it doesn't cause incontinence. But if you don't.
20: You're straining the muscle, you're flexing the muscle, using it too much, that kind of thing, Noah.
21: No, it doesn't happen that way. Okay. But chronic straining at stools does to weaken the pelvic floor and is known to predispose someone to rectal prolapse. So chronic straining, meaning like from young, you know, for doing it for decades, some patients actually do get a rectal prolapse from that. And that can in turn cause incontinence. Mm.
20: The birthing process, can the pelvic floor muscles also be damaged if a woman opted for a cesarean section?
21: Well, even pregnancy without the childbirth, without vaginal birth, can unfortunately damage the pelvic floor muscles. Mm. So it's a myth that only childbirth, that means only natural delivery, damages the pelvic floor muscles. Even the fact that 9 months of having a baby inside does stretch the pelvic floor muscles. So you cannot, unfortunately, avoid the issue completely. We do have patients after a vaginal delivery, if they've had previous vaginal delivery and significant injury to the anus sphincter muscles, we then counsel them to think about considering a cesarean for the next pregnancy. Mm-hmm. But at this point, there is no strict evidence to prove that all pregnancies should end up with a cesarean section in order to prevent incontinence.
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3: Singapore tonight.
4: Good evening, I'm Angela Lim in tonight's top stories. Hundreds of self-driving cars could hit Singapore's roads in 2 years. US-based Waymo is set to launch its fully autonomous, all-electric ride-hailing service here in 2028. Bringing different groups of people towards a common goal. The public service urged to shift from doing things for people to doing them with people. And efforts underway to help women return to work, as a new study finds 7 in 10 women believe career breaks hurt their job prospects. And excitement is building with the Asian Games opening tomorrow. But logistical snags and bad weather are complicating final preparations. Our reporter will join us with the latest live from Nagoya.

0: And in your business update, Singapore and China are looking to take their Tianjin EcoCity partnership into its next phase, opening up new opportunities for businesses in China and beyond. Plus, Singapore Airlines flies back on top, reclaiming the world's best airline title after 3 years. Singapore could see several hundred self-driving vehicles picking up passengers in 2 years. US ride-hailing operator Waymo is preparing to enter the market with a fully autonomous, all-electric service set to launch in 2028. Alexandra Anand with more.
1: Thinking fast.
2: Ride-hailing operator Waymo has already ferried millions of passengers across the United States without drivers behind the wheel. Now it is setting its sights on Singapore in what will be its first entry into Southeast Asia. Waymo says the first vehicles will arrive in the coming months. The technology will be trained from next year.
3: It requires continuous learning from real-world data. Navigating complex urban streets, diverse weather conditions, and dynamic human interactions, and it requires collaboration from first responders, transit partners, and civic leaders.
2: Testing will begin around Labrador and Harbourfront. Transport Minister Jeffrey Siow describes it as a new phase of Singapore's driverless push.
4: The autonomous vehicles would add to the capacity of our taxi and private hire car fleet and fill some gaps. For example, to go to places where human drivers are not keen to go and to provide service after hours when public transport is not operating.
2: Singapore currently has 16 passenger AVs, all operating fixed routes in Punggol. Mr. Siow says some 20,000 people have taken them, with 99% saying they would recommend the experience. Trials there are expected to move beyond fixed routes and include point-to-point rides across the estate in the next few months. Mr. Siow adds there

0: Now, with hundreds of driverless cars expected on the roads in the coming years, how will Singapore's infrastructure support this? First, the self-driving car itself. These vehicles are trained to obey local road conditions, including street signs and even weather patterns. Cameras, sensors, and onboard computers help AVs detect and predict how pedestrians and other motorists will move. This helps them make driving decisions. These vehicles are also able to directly communicate with each other using wireless networks and sensors. This allows them to share information such as the exact location, as well as road hazards like accidents and obstructions. AVs are also able to interact with their surroundings, such as traffic lights. They can even send text alerts or audio tones to pedestrians through their smartphones. Now, Singapore authorities are exploring how our roads can be redesigned to support AVs, such as designating specific lanes just for AVs, or shared streets could be potentially constructed for AVs, cyclists and pedestrians, and designed to minimize conflicts among the various road users. Meantime, motorists and pedestrians should treat AVs like regular cars and continue following traffic rules, keeping safe distances and giving way when they should. In other news, Coordinating Minister for Public Services Chan Chun Sing says government agencies must get better at bringing people together to tackle problems they cannot solve alone. This means shifting from doing things for people to doing things with them. He adds that officers must listen to different interests, be upfront about trade-offs, and work towards common outcomes, as Sabrina Ng reports.
1: The global environment is increasingly volatile. Mr. Chan Chun Sing says competition between major powers is spreading beyond security and diplomacy and into trade, technology, and supply chains. This leaves small states with less room to maneuver. Challenges at home are also becoming more interconnected. For example, adapting the workforce to AI amid a rapidly aging population.
2: Speaking at the annual Public Service Leadership Ceremony, Mr. Chan says these pressures are changing the demands on public service leaders. He urged officers to seize opportunities to deepen their understanding of Singapore's international partners through overseas attachments, exchange programs, and other opportunities to deepen international links.
3: Where we find differences, we must contain them and redirect our energies towards areas where we can still work constructively together with our partners. And where existing frameworks no longer work, we must reimagine what is possible, reinvent new ones, and bring them about, rather than just waiting passively for the chips to fall in place.
1: At home, Mr. Chan wants officers to become better at mobilizing collective action when different groups want different outcomes. He points to recent debates over Maju Forest and Gillman Barracks redevelopments, where decisions had to account for competing considerations. Even so, there remains a need to align on the bigger picture in trade-offs. Mr. Chan says this will require officers to convene different stakeholders and genuinely understanding the various interests.
3: And we must be clear-eyed about what the public service can do. We do not need to possess every answer or capability ourselves. We need to know what we must be good at and have a responsibility to decide what others are better placed to do and how to bring citizens, communities, businesses and government towards a common outcome.
1: Mr. Chan says Singapore must keep developing new capabilities for challenges it may not yet foresee. And while the public service starts from strong foundations, he says each generation must build what Singapore needs next. This makes the country a trusted and valued partner, both at home and abroad.
0: More than 150,000 public officers will be equipped to use AI and other digital tools effectively in their work by 2028. That's a majority of the current public service workforce. The new Institute of Digital Government will lead the effort. At its launch, Acting Manpower Minister Jasmine Lau said officers should use AI where it's useful, rather than for its own sake.
4: If there are other ways to get the job done, we are just as happy for the problems to be solved. And I think that's the kind of mindset that we ought to have. So a lot of what we are doing here is to make sure that you have the tools, you know how they can be used.

0: And then you make a judgment whether it's useful for you or not.
1: All officers must complete foundational modules in areas like cybersecurity, data protection, and AI literacy. Workshops will give officers time and space to prototype solutions for real problems. Over 1,000 officers have participated since the pilot was launched in May.
2: I think it's very beneficial because you then learn to use AI and you can use that particular skill across various job roles and functions. It's not specific to just HR, IT, finance, procurement.
3: We also make sure that beyond teaching the teachers how to use different AI tools to make their lessons better, we also make sure that we double down on teaching the professional mastery areas so they know their content better, they know how to assess better.
1: 7 in 10 women polled in a new study in Singapore believe that taking a career break makes it harder to find suitable work when they wish to return. Acting Manpower Minister Jasmine Lau says that a pause in careers should not close doors, and workplaces need to recognise that careers do not always follow a straight path, particularly for women who step away to care for their children or ageing parents.
4: For some women, returning to work after a career break can mean struggling to find a job that matches their experience. Some of them have sent out countless resumes without getting a callback.
5: Some are told quite directly that their experience does not quite fit anymore, that you have been out for so long, do you know what the industry needs at this point? And they also know that the longer the gap is, the harder it is to walk back with confidence.
4: The acting Manpower Minister was sharing this during a summit on gender equality. She says that workplaces need to adapt to the reality that workers may step away from their careers at different stages of their lives.
5: Many of us will need room and support, whether to care for a child, look after an aging parent, or perhaps ourselves, recovering from an illness or a personal setback. A good workplace will make space for that and gives its people the chance to give their best when they can.
4: A new study on women returning to the workforce showed that 7 in 10 believe that taking a career break makes finding suitable work more difficult. Ms. Lau adds that the government has in place policies to help such workers. But she says that alone cannot build culture.
5: So policy can open the door, but whether it actually works depends on what comes after, at the office and also what happens at home. Employers carry real weight, and flexibility cannot come with a career penalty.
4: The Singapore Council of Women's Organisations hopes to improve the situation. It has launched a platform to test and scale ideas to help women return to work. One suggestion is this.
6: We need to ensure that people who take time off have a way of coming back, perhaps in terms of not necessarily going from zero work to full-time work, but having a ramp-up period, for example, and that requires redesign of jobs. We can also think about how support for retraining might be needed for someone who's been away from work for some time.
4: At the summit, SCWO has launched a new service to help people who are facing workplace discrimination and harassment. It aims to provide the first point of support, emotionally and psychologically, plus helping them navigate the available options and referring them to relevant agencies and partners.
7: There are some people who may be concerned that they do not know whether this channel is suitable for them, whether they want to go through to their supervisor, to their HR, because they may be afraid to be marginalized at work. So taking that first step and that emotional distress that at the workplace discrimination that they are facing, so that's when SCWO will come in to journey with them.
4: This new service can be accessed through multiple online and in-person channels.
1: And still to come, from Tianjin to Beijing and Xiong'an, new doors could be opening for Singapore businesses in China. Plus, could hydrogen power Singapore's future? Its power plants are already getting ready for the switch. Stay tuned.

0: miss Chan Brothers Soaring 61st Travel Fest. 2 days only, 26th and 27th September. Marina Square, Level 2, Central Atrium.
1: It has been scorching in Hong Kong over the last few days.
2: This is one of the worst heat wave on record.
3: Temperatures on a tear. From Europe to Asia, 2026 made its mark, burned into our memory.
4: This year is predicted by the scientists to be the hottest of all.
3: CNA correspondent looks at heat and how we can better live with it, with scientists saying hot days are here to stay. Wednesday on CNA.
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3: Welcome back. In your business news, AirAsia shares still under pressure after a 21% plunge yesterday, after reports prompting concern over the health of its finances. Yasmin Yonkers reports.
4: The AirAsia co-founder, Tony Fernandez, is pushing back against media reports claiming that the low-cost carrier needs a government bailout. And he's also defended the airline's financial health, insisting the carrier remains resilient and says that its expansion plans are firmly on track.
5: It's bad that sometimes small things get blown out of proportion because we sell newspapers and we sell news. But that's the way it is. And so you take the good and the bad. So in the 25 years, we've been through many crises, right? In Malaysia, in Thailand, in Indonesia and Philippines, you know, we've always had crises, but we've always come out stronger.
4: His comments follow reports Malaysia is drawing up contingency plans for AirAsia, including whether rival carriers could absorb some of its domestic market share. AirAsia is seeking fresh financing to restructure debt while grappling with higher fuel costs. But Mr. Fernandez insists that the airline remains focused on growth, pointing to its expansion plans as a sign of confidence in the business. And he's also playing down the impact of soaring jet fuel costs, saying the challenges are far less severe than during the COVID-19 pandemic.
5: I think there's a lot more room for elasticity before it kills demand. Right? If you look at our airfare in 2019, you look at our airfare now, it's quite a big jump. Right? I still think we can go up higher if need be. It's not what we want to do, but I think your question is, will demand go down with higher oil price, right? I don't think so.
4: But those reassurances have yet to soothe market sentiment. AirAsia shares remain under pressure, ending the day down around 4%, hovering around a four-year low. And investors are still weighing the pressure on AirAsia's finances. At the end of June, its current liabilities were nearly 20 times its cash and bank balances. And it ended the second quarter with a net loss of more than $200 million, partly due to foreign exchange losses. Yasmin Yonkers, CNA.
3: Singapore Airlines has been named the world's best airline at this year's Skytrax World Airline Awards. This is the sixth time it has won the prestigious accolade and the first time since 2023. The national carrier also picked up three more awards: Best Airline in Asia, World's Best Economy Class, and World's Best Economy Class Onboard Catering. Its subsidiary Scoot has reason to celebrate too, winning the best long-haul, low-cost airline for the sixth consecutive year. The results came from more than 24.8 million travelers who rated over 300 carriers over a one-year period. Singapore and China are exploring how new technologies and urban planning approaches can shape the longer-term development of the Tianjin eco-city. Singapore National Development Minister Chee Hong Tat says the two sides are looking at the next phase of the flagship bilateral project as it marks two decades in 2028. Mr. Chee has wrapped up a week-long visit to three Chinese cities. And Tan Su-hui with this report.
6: the demand for housing.
3: Many good opportunities for collaboration between Singapore and China. That's according to Singapore National Development Minister Chee Hong Tat as he concluded his visit to Beijing, Tianjin and Xiong'an. In Tianjin, both sides agreed to work on the eco-city's next phase of development, including strengthening its role as a model for sustainable urban development and quality housing in China.
7: And we hope that the collaborations that we have in Tianjin Eco City can help to provide a useful platform for companies in Singapore and China to work together and to take some of the innovations and business solutions into other parts of China, and for Chinese companies who wish to come to Southeast Asia to take some of their innovations and come to Singapore, use Singapore as a launch pad into the region.
3: Mr. Chee also met around 80 Singapore business representatives who joined the trip. Some already have a presence in Tianjin, while others are seeking new opportunities. But the scope for cooperation extends beyond Tianjin. In capital Beijing, Mr. Chee met his Chinese counterpart Ni Hong. He noted that China is shifting its focus from meeting housing demand to improving the quality of homes and ultimately creating better communities and cities.
7: 好房子,好社区,好城市. And that is very much in line with actually what we want to do in Singapore, to develop a livable, sustainable living environment, built environment for our people, and also to bring these different elements together with other developments like commercial, industrial spaces for park and nature and recreation, so that the entire city as a whole, the society as a whole, will be a good living environment.
3: Mr. Chee says Beijing will remain an important economic engine for the wider Beijing, Tianjin, Hebei region, given its concentration of research and financial institutions. He says Singapore should explore how to tap new business opportunities there, as well as Xiong'an, about 100 kilometers south of Beijing, which Mr. Chee visited for the first time. It is China's newest state-level development area.
7: Xiong'an's development is a long-term project. It shows the long-term strategic vision of the Chinese government and also its ability to mobilize resources once they set their commitment on making something work to deliver good outcomes. So I think there are many opportunities for our companies to benefit from the growth of Xiong'an as well as Beijing, and of course, importantly, Tianjin and Eco City.
3: Tianjin remains the centerpiece of Singapore-China cooperation on sustainable urban development. But this week-long trip has opened the doors to new opportunities in Beijing and Xiong'an. The next step is turning conversations into concrete projects. Tan Suhui, CNA, Beijing.
8: Singapore is preparing for a cleaner and more secure energy future, with power plants ready to switch from natural gas to hydrogen when supplies become available. This Keppel Sakra Cogen plant on Jurong Island can generate up to 600 megawatts of electricity. That's enough to power about 1.1 million four-room HDB flats annually. Since May, it delivered more than 90% of its capacity to the market. For consumers, these cleaner energy efforts could also bring longer-term benefits.
9: We have been dispatching stable, efficient of electricity into the grid, and thereby allowing us to serve the larger consumers of Keppel, such as the data centers, the advanced manufacturing, so on and so forth, in meeting their energy requirements.
10: The challenge we have today is that natural gas puts a lot of dirty carbon into the air, and it will bring with it many health impacts as well as environmental damage that one day we will have to pay for. We'll either need to deal with hospital visits or we'll need to deal with cleaning the environment. And so everything we can do to decarbonize stops us from facing those further costs in the future.
8: Sustainability and the Environment Ministry says countries are building an ecosystem to advance global cooling. This includes access to expertise, financing, partnerships and support for practical implementation. The message comes as more than 230 delegates wrap up a four-day global cooling assembly in Singapore. The Gambia joins the pledge, bringing the number of signatories to 76.
3: Among the topics discussed is the need to tackle heat resilience and sustainable cooling together. Countries and partners also announced plans for a heat resilience roadmap for a warming world. It aims to assess risks, identify priorities, and strengthen coordination across sectors. New initiatives will also promote efficient cooling equipment and nature-based approaches. Clear guidelines for Singapore firms on how and where to call out corruption through a new toolkit by the country's anti-corruption watchdog. It also has ready-to-use resources like posters, videos, and policy templates to raise awareness and knowledge about corrupt practices. Speaking at an event that brings stakeholders together to strengthen Singapore's resilience against corruption, Senior Minister of State in the Prime Minister's office, Desmond Tan, urged companies to remain vigilant. He says that firms with good governance are better able to manage risks and attract partners.
6: Integrity in the private sector rarely looks like someone handing you an envelope of cash. That is probably many, many decades ago. But more often, it is about questioning a suspicious deal or speaking up when something feels wrong. Those decisions may be less visible than the ones we recognize today, but they are no less important.
3: In 2025, 9 in 10 individuals that were investigated and prosecuted came from the private sector. Beyond the toolkit, the Corrupt Practices Investigation Bureau is also supporting other anti-corruption initiatives, like this group of students from Singapore University of Social Sciences who developed an AI-powered app. It can help assess companies' internal anti-bribery systems. Currently a prototype, SUSS and CPIB are looking to develop it further.
11: That experience actually was very enlightening to CPIB and to SUSS, how AI can actually support promoting anti-corruption understanding and awareness to the public. And my understanding is that we will continue to explore ways to, you know, better leverage AI in the ongoing efforts by CPIB.
3: And still to come, how can workplaces support women balancing family and career? And make sure taking time out doesn't mean a step back. Plus, there is no traditional athletes' village at this year's Asian Games. So where is Team Singapore calling home? Find out after the break.
0: Brookfield owns and operates some of the world's most critical assets. 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Invest in the businesses that shape tomorrow. Brookfield, own what's next.

0: about something that affects all of us. Today, I want to talk about it.
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UN Secretary General Antonio Guterres takes his final bow at the world's biggest diplomatic stage after nearly a decade at the helm. A look back at his legacy before his final curtain call on your next Asia First.

0: Updating tonight's top stories, hundreds of self-driving cars could hit Singapore's roads in 2 years. US-based Waymo is set to launch its fully autonomous, all-electric ride-hailing service here in 2028. Bringing different groups of people towards a common goal. The public service urged to shift from doing things for people to doing them with people. And efforts underway to help women return to work, as a new study finds 7 in 10 women believe career breaks hurt their job prospects. And for more on this, we're joined by Elvin Aloysius Goh, who is CEO of the Singapore Human Resources Institute. Elvin, good to have you here.
1: Thank you. Thanks for having me.
0: Let's start with the career breaks. Why is it that taking time away from the workforce makes it so difficult for women to come back?
1: I think first and foremost, taking a career break is not the problem. Right? Having a career break doesn't mean that my capabilities, my skill sets take a hit itself. So I think number one, we have to actually address the elephant in the room, which is the mindset of hiring managers and employers about this perspective of having career breaks as well. Second, of course, HR policies must be progressive and sufficient to look at how we can bring back women into the workplace, right? And third, I think communication is important and planning ahead in terms of workforce planning is something that organizations, employers, and even HR leaders and professionals are also looking at it to actually see how we can actually redesign jobs, take advantage of the flexible work arrangements that came into as a guideline in December 2024 as well. And all the systems, platforms, processes are all there. So it's a holistic package that we really need to look at to how to encourage women to actually take career breaks. Mm.
0: So what more can the employers do then to reassure women that taking time out to care for a child or even an elderly loved one is not going to set them back or come at the expense of their careers?
1: Yeah, as I said earlier, it's about taking a career break is not a hit on your skill sets. I think communication is very critical. Planning ahead is also very critical. And having progressive people practices is also very critical. You know, sometimes when you walk into the office and you see value statements on hanging on the walls and everything, but how do we then, as professionals, translate these policies into practicality of it and leave brief, right? Holding ourselves accountable as leaders to bring in the workforce, that women or men itself, to come back into the organisation as well. Having that career conversation is really very key and vital itself, and planning ahead as well.
0: There are also efforts to support women who face discrimination or harassment at workplaces. What are some of the more common forms of workplace discrimination among companies towards women that you've observed?
1: So I think number one, of course, is only for example, harassment, workplace bullying, right? And what we are seeing quite alarming as well is also sexual harassment that's really coming up in various parts of the ecosystem here in Singapore. And these are some of the common workplace harassments and discrimination that what we have actually seen, witnessed, and as well been advised and consulted with as well.
0: Mm. Yeah. And despite seeing all of this harassment reports, a 2023 Manpower Ministry report stated that 7 in 10 people who experience workplace discrimination did not seek help. So why are so many reluctant to speak up?
1: I think when you look at what happened in 2023 when the report came out, we were already starting to introduce the Workplace Fairness Act. And we know for a fact that the Workplace Fairness Act will kick in sometime in 2027 as well. Right. And I think prior to that, I think other than the legislation that's going to come in, what were the channels available for women, or even for that matter, for men itself, to voice out their issues? Now, and in a more recent survey that SHRI has done beginning of this year, right, and we asked people leaders, how many of you dare to speak up? And only 20% said that they dare to speak up against their employers for any form of unfair treatments. Right. And I think on that front, organizations must take this evidence to make it real in their organizations to allow and create a safe environment for their employees to voice out. Right. I think this is something that we really need here in corporate Singapore.
0: Mm. So if you can paint a picture for us, what is behind this fear that people who don't want to report are feeling, and why, and what should companies do then specifically to tackle this environment of fear?
1: I think number one, As the Workplace Fairness Act has actually articulated, organizations must have a grievance handling process, an anti-retaliation policies in place, uphold and upheld by all people leaders and the senior management. And on that matter, I want to push the agenda a little bit to even get board of directors, right, to actually hold themselves accountable to such a policies as well. And as I said, policies are dead. We need to bring it to life. We need our line managers, our CEOs and business leaders to live, breathe the practicality of such policies and not allow any form of discrimination to hurt our organisations and also our society on that matter.
2: And the top leaders and management aside, when an employee does make a complaint, what does a good HR response look like? Something that's comprehensive?
1: Listen. I think listening is very key, right? To understand the dynamics of what really is the root cause or what are the root causes, right? And from there, if this warrants a conversation with a particular line manager or managers and escalating up to higher authority, it is then the moral, having the moral courage of the HR professional to then voice up. That's one, right? Second, of course, itself is to actually have the organizations, right, professional help, right, made external to bring them in to actually mitigate, to resolve issues. Independent parties, like, for example, SHI or any independent consultant to advise what is the way forward as well, so that it creates a safe environment for open, honest and trusting conversations.
2: Elvin, thank you so much for sharing your thoughts with us today. I've been talking to Elvin Aloysius Goh, who is the CEO of Singapore Human Resources Institute. Anticipation is building as Japan counts down to the Asian Games, with the opening ceremony in Nagoya tomorrow. But organizers are under pressure to deliver, with logistical snags and weather woes complicating the final stretch of preparations. More than 17,000 athletes and officials are expected at the Games, but organizers have faced criticism over their decision not to build an athletes' village. Instead, participants are staying in hotels, temporary cabins, and a cruise ship. Organizers say the decision was made to control costs and avoid leaving behind an expensive facility with little use after the Games. The Olympic Council of Asia says building a village could have created a so-called white elephant.
3: We find, if you look positively after the game, that the cost of the game with the size of the game, we need to be a little bit flexible. Yes, the athlete village is good, five-star hotel is good if you want to look at it, but at the end of the day, we need to be practical what the basic need for the athletes.
2: And there have been some awkward moments even before the official opening. At a men's field hockey match today, South Korea's team was left bewildered when North Korea's anthem was played instead. Organizers quickly corrected the error. South Korea went on to beat Bangladesh 5-0. Now, despite the challenges, the final preparations are moving ahead. Former sumo champion Hakuho Sho completed the final leg of the torch relay in Nagoya today. He lit a ceremonial cauldron, marking the final countdown to the Games. And for the latest, CNA's Alif Amsha joins us live from Nagoya. Alif, tell us what the buzz has been like there leading up to that opening ceremony tomorrow.
4: Well, Angela, the excitement is starting to come alive here in the main city of Nagoya as we head into the final lap or stretch before the Games officially begin tomorrow evening. And certainly my crew and I, we've been here at the city for the past 1.5 days, and we've been walking down the streets. And certainly the posters and banners are all up to show that Japan and Nagoya are ready to welcome the rest of Asia for the continental showpiece. And of course, this sight behind me, Angela, is not a sight you often see at a game of games of this sort. This is the Costa Serena. It's the much-talked-about cruise liner that is the accommodation for the athletes and the officials. And certainly at this side of the city, the port side, it's been bustling with activity. We've been here since early in the day, and we see buses ferrying the officials and the athletes, ferrying them from the different venues into their accommodation here. And certainly we've also spoken to some officials from countries like Malaysia, Sri Lanka, and they say that they are excited for the games for the next 2 weeks, even though there are some hiccups, as we heard earlier on before this report. And certainly, just to give you some context to the main host city of Nagoya, it's located at the heart of Japan, primarily known for its manufacturing might. Over the next 2 weeks, it will be the center stage for top sporting action. And this also is a significant moment for the country because it the Asian Games returned to Japan for the first time in 32 years. And this is the third time that Japan is hosting the Games after the Tokyo edition in 1958 and the 1994 Hiroshima Games. And we've been keeping our eyes and ears very close on the ground to keep abreast with the developments that are coming fast and furious here. So let's listen in to this report.
5: I'm here at the International Airport in Nagoya, where over the next few weeks, thousands of athletes and officials from across Asia will pass through for the Asian Games. Our flight from Singapore took about 6 hours, and from the moment we arrived, I could see and sense the flurry of activities here. The teams are coming through with their bags and equipment, while staff and officials are all around to offer their assistance.
6: At the accreditation counters, officials are getting everyone checked in and ready to go with the typical warmth of Japanese hospitality.
7: Arigatou gozaimasu. Thank you.
6: Over the next 2 weeks, more than 17,000 competitors and officials from 45 countries are expected at the continent's biggest sporting spectacle. But early reactions are mixed.
8: The people, they are very supportive, very friendly. Only the barrier is the language, but if you have technology, if you have some kind of knowledge, you can definitely overcome. But still, the positives are, the facilities are very good. I mean, they are providing all the necessary facilities.
9: In the room, you know, it is container. No long space for the athlete, for the special to live in this room. It's a small space.
6: He's referring to the temporary accommodation options like this cruise liner and wooden container rooms used in place of a typical athlete's village to keep costs down. As for several Singapore teams, they've checked into the cruise ship and container housing, also called villas, like this one behind me. Singapore's chef de mission, Goh Kee Kwan, says it's been encouraging to see that the team is in good spirits and settling in well. For instance, food on the ship is well received, with buffet-style meals offering a wide range of international options. He says the organizers are also working hard to support all competing teams and ensure that their welfare is well taken care of. Over 300 Singapore athletes will fly the flag high, competing across 27 sports. The action is already underway for the women's hockey team and modern pentathlete Tahir Ansari. Organisers are keeping a close watch on the weather, with a typhoon potentially bearing down on Aichi Nagoya next week. Already, recent rainfall has forced changes to some competition schedules. But with the games about to get into full swing, the hope is that the spotlight will soon shift back to the elite sporting action.
4: Angela, as far as the weather is concerned, it's been holding up pretty well over the past 1.5 days. It's been bright and sunny. I don't want to jinx it, but particularly we're hoping for good weather in the next 2 weeks, especially with the opening ceremony set to take place tomorrow evening. And that begins at 5 p.m. Singapore time at the main stadium. And as much as usual, much of the show and what we can expect remains under wraps. Organizers are tight-lipped on what the opening ceremony will look like. But certainly we can expect that it will be a celebration of Aichi, of the main host city of Nagoya, as well as the celebration of elite top-tier sporting action from the athletes on this continental showpiece.
2: All right, Alif, we look forward
4: Angela,
2: to more
4: to
2: updates from you tomorrow as well. That was our reporter Alif Amshad live from Nagoya. And you can catch Team Singapore in action at the Aichi Nagoya Asian Games until 4th October, live or on demand on MeWatch. And still to come, giving people with disabilities a voice of their own. How students are using AI to make it possible.
10: data centers, standards are helping the industry rethink energy use and cooling.
11: There are studies which say that cooling a data center can take up almost 30 to 40% of the energy that a data center actually consumes.
12: SS697 gives guidance on how to operate safely at a higher temperature in a tropical environment.
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12: Ultimately, this helps us lower the operating costs as well as reduce our carbon footprint.
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0: Welcome back. Your regional news now. A second royal pardon for Malaysia's former prime minister, this time giving Najib Razak permission to serve the rest of his sentence at home, provided he meets certain conditions. That includes paying a fine of around $12 million and complying with terms set by the pardons board. This particular case linked to the abuse of power, breach of trust and money laundering involving SRC International, a former company under State Fund 1MDB. The jail term of 12 years halved in the first royal pardon in 2024, meaning the 73-year-old's sentence ends in August 2028. But Najib Razak faces a separate sentence of 15 years in prison after being found guilty last year in his second and more serious crime at 1MDB. That conviction is under appeal, and CNA's Melissa Goh with more.
1: Now, his party, UMNO, is relieved, led by Deputy Prime Minister Zahid Hamidi. UMNO and Barisan Nasional Coalition have expressed their deepest gratitude, they said, to the king that exercised his prerogative in accordance to the law. Now, even the opposition Islamic Party PAS welcomed the conditional pardon, adding that they look forward to hearing ideas from Najib in running the country. But it's a different story altogether, reaction from Prime Minister Anwar's Pakatan Harapan Coalition, in particular from Democratic Action Party. They couldn't hide their disappointment. Its Secretary General Anthony Loke stressed that the party has been consistent all this while in the fight against corruption. 1MDB scandal has soiled the country's name. Until today, the people are still paying its debts. And moreover, Najib has been found guilty by the court of law. Now, the party is meeting tomorrow to decide on the next course of action. Now, Prime Minister Anwar, meanwhile, speaking after Friday prayer, stressed that the decision by the Pardons Board has not and will not affect his government's resolve to rid corruption.
2: Saya nak tegaskan, semua kes-kes sama ada yang terlibat kes Dato' Sri Najib yang sedang berjalan harus berjalan ikut landasan. 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
0: A suspected student shooter has killed two other students on campus before turning the gun on himself in southern Philippines. At least eight others are injured. The attack took place at around 1:30 p.m. local time at Banga National High School in South Cotabato Province in Mindanao. The suspect was allegedly a classmate of the victims. It's the third school shooting in 4 months in the Philippines. Elsewhere, Indonesia has received its first aircraft carrier, a 41-year-old vessel that used to be with the Italian Navy. The Giuseppe Garibaldi docked in Jakarta today after travelling through Colombo and the Malacca Strait. It'll be renamed to the KRI Sriwijaya next week. The carrier can hold up to 18 helicopters and more than 800 personnel. President Prabowo Subianto, a former general, has been carrying out modernization plans for the military. He's ordered two submarines from a French firm, long-range missiles from India, and signed a security treaty with Australia that involves training facilities, joint drills. Meanwhile, the Singapore and Australian navies have wrapped up the 23rd Exercise Singaroo. The bilateral maritime exercise was held over 4 days in Sydney. This edition had shore-based activities, as well as professional exchanges about conventional warfare tactics and the P-8A Poseidon aircraft. Deputy Prime Minister Gan Kim Yong is heading to Manila for the 58th ASEAN Economic Ministers meeting. The four-day visit starts tomorrow. Discussions will focus on deepening ASEAN's economic integration and strengthening its resilience and competitiveness amid global economic uncertainties. Ministers will also review the progress on the Philippines' 2026 ASEAN Chairmanship priorities. These include trade and investment, the energy transition, and cooperation in newer growth areas like the digital economy. ASEAN ministers will also meet their counterparts to discuss economic cooperation and external partnerships. Small retailers struggling to clear beverages predating the Beverage Container Return Scheme labelling can apply for an extension from the National Environment Agency. If granted, the grace period will be extended to the end of October. NEA said in a media statement, it understands that smaller establishments like neighbourhood convenience stores may need more time to clear their old stock. Producers and retailers were meant to replace their stocks with appropriately labelled drinks since April. 52 student finalists in a hackathon came up with ways AI can help people with disabilities live more independently. One winning idea from the National University of Singapore was an app that tweaks grocery lists to be healthier. Meantime, a team from Ngee Ann Polytechnic won with devices that help those who struggle with verbal communication. This device lets non-verbal people record their own vowel sounds, then uses AI to generate what their voice would sound like when speaking in sentences. It can also generate suggestions on what to say based on information captured by a camera and microphone. The creators hope this can empower users, especially teens, to have their own voice and express what they really want while interacting with others.
3: One thing that we really have to focus on is empathizing with the community. We spent majority of our 6 weeks actually figuring this part out, not even coding, figuring out who to target, what their needs are exactly, and how we can build a solution that meets their needs exactly, while consulting them at every step of the way.
4: If we can combine Singapore's capacity for innovation with a strong commitment to inclusion, I think we can build a future where technology will expand opportunity rather than narrows it, and where every individual has the opportunity to participate, to contribute, and to live meaningfully with dignity and with confidence.
0: And before we go, here are some trending stories on our online platforms. Should homeowners review their mortgages after the recent US Fed's interest rate hike? Singapore doesn't directly follow the US Central Bank's interest rate decisions, but the impact may trickle down to the rates here as well. We explain how it could affect home loans and what you should look out for. And Singaporean track superstar Shanti Pereira is looking to defend her title at the upcoming Asian Games, and her coach believes she's ready to fight for medals. Pereira was crowned champion at the 200-meter race 3 years ago. How confident is she for another podium finish? And for the full stories, head over to our website at cna.asia. And that's it from us in Singapore tonight. Don't forget headlines anytime at cna.asia and find us on Facebook and YouTube as well. Thanks for your company and good night.

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5: History remembers the dates, but it was the minutes that changed the world. Pearl Harbor, a surprise attack that brought America into a war.
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7: 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It was this new, much more terrifying.
5: Saigon, a desperate final evacuation as a nation fell.
8: The docks on Tuesday morning were crammed with thousands of Vietnamese desperate to escape from Saigon by any means possible.
5: Berlin, a city under siege as Hitler's empire crumbled.
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1: Hello and welcome to Singapore Hour, your inside look at the people, the places and the passions that shape this city. Today, we're checking into Singapore's heritage hotels, where history isn't just remembered, it's lived. From pre-war shop houses brimming with character to colonial-era military buildings now reimagined for luxury living, these aren't just places to stay, they're time machines with a room service upgrade. Curious about Singapore's past? Well, these stories open with a room key.
2: Wow.
3: Quite cool, huh?
2: Super cool.
10: Conservation holds a special place in my heart. I've always felt the need to document memory so they're not lost to time. As a writer, I'm curious about how art, architecture, design, and culture shape the way we experience the world. Sometimes it lingers in old walls or in the scent of aged wood. In Singapore, you don't need a museum to feel the past. You can check into it. Reimagine for the present. This is where it started for me, at my dad's Teochew Porridge store. He remembers regulars by name, by order, by habit. Each bowl a link to his roots. That same kind of care for people, for memory, for place is what I see in heritage hotels. My journey starts in Clarke Quay, once a landing point for traders where boats came in from across the region. I'm here to find out how a former remittance house has been brought back to life as a heritage hotel.
3: Just like a cool way to finish a building.
2: It's really interesting.
10: I'm meeting Richard, the architect who led its restoration and helped reconnect it to the area's trading past.
3: It was a remittance house. They were usually family-based businesses in the Chinese remittance business. The office here in Singapore relied on family contacts back in China where they trusted each other and then they could make the transaction. So the building's quite interesting in that a lot of the signage is still intact. And on the side here, we have all the cities in China that they had counterparties in so they could transmit the money back.
2: Can you also tell us about the original structure of the building?
3: There's actually not many 1930s shop houses in Singapore, so it's quite a unique building. Unusual too in that we have four shop houses in a row. I think the facade was interesting because it's Shanghai plaster and a very sophisticated version of it here. So Shanghai plaster is a stone and cement mixed to be a bit like terrazzo but left rough, which is applied, and it needs very skilled applicators to stop it dropping off. Originally in conservation guidelines it hadn't mentioned the Shanghai plaster. Photographs always showed it as a painted shop house, not a Shanghai plaster.
2: That's cool.
3: So it's one of those discoveries that you do as you research and open up the building.
10: Inside 21 Carpenter, the past is still underfoot. The original Chengo floorboards salvaged and laid back in place. Around it, everything feels considered. The lines are clean, the materials modern. But the building still knows where it came from. Tucked into the corners are lines from another time.

0: Op house. At that time, my father had an office in the front, and the second floor we have our residence. And because of that, I have a special attachment to the shop house. I really hope that we retain our historical culture and history that reflects real life. And somehow the Woha, the great architects, captured the old Singapore and the new Singapore, and then reflecting the spirits and aspiration of the Chinese migrant workers at that time.
1: From the stories of early immigrants, we shift to a different chapter of Singapore's past. The next stop takes us to Sentosa. Tucked within the island is a hotel built around four restored bungalows that used to house artillery officers. I'm meeting Kenneth, the hotel's resident culturist.
2: In the past, Sentosa used to be home to three British forts that were manned by the Royal Artillery. And now Capella Singapore is actually home to four of our original heritage buildings. So we have Colonial Manor 1 and 2 over here. So legend has it that before the fall of Singapore, the British actually hurriedly buried all their silver as well as silverware at this very lawn here.
1: So what happened to the treasure then?
2: It was said that a portion of it was found in Malaysia and the rest are actually unknown.
1: So where we're standing right now, we could be standing on top of silver treasure.
3: I'm going to go and dig it up later.
1: Capella Singapore sits within a set of restored colonial buildings where architecture wasn't just about form. It was built for function. Brick and plaster walls, red tiled roofs, white eaves to keep the rain out, tall windows to pull the breeze in, open corridors that cooled the building naturally. A century on, the design still holds.
2: This historically used to be the living space and residence of the senior married officers as well as their families. So the structure of the colonial manor remains the same, with the external facade being preserved from the 1880s, while the interior was actually refreshed last year. And today, this is one of our exclusive retreats. We actually have curated experiences for the guests. So the British officers used to play mahjong as one of their favourite pastimes. And to pay tribute to this part of history, we have a guided session where the instructor will teach guests on the art of mahjong.
1: The bungalow across is a room with a more playful past. This was where they gathered with friends and family. A place for parties, drinks and winding down.
2: This place used to be the mess hall for the officers to have their meals, enjoy recreational activities, afternoon teas, as well as holding galas. To pay homage to the past, we have turned this place to what we call the living room, where we serve all-day beverages. And in the evening, this place will transform into an elegant bar called the Pineapple Room. So Sentosa used to be a pineapple plantation back in the 1880s. That's why we felt that the Pineapple Room was a very fitting name.
1: What were the gatherings like back in the day?
2: So on special occasions like Christmas Day or New Year's Eve, they will hold ball parties where ladies will dress in their lavish gowns and gentlemen will be in their black tie. And they will also invite live bands to join in with the fun.
1: Here, the past is in the spaces you move through, the flavours you are served and the stories you hear. Which brings me to my last stop. Back in the city, to a place where heritage takes on a different form. Kada is part hotel, part co-living space, and part creative lifestyle cluster. I'm meeting Jonathan and Shulan to find out how history can be carried forward by rethinking how we live today.
4: This building, 100 years ago, it was a medical facility, hospital for women and children. Throughout the past century, it has evolved from a hospital to a polyclinic to a medical dispensary. And so to reflect this whole history, the modern interpretation of it as a place for wellness, fitness and hospitality gives it a very meaningful new chapter.
1: So what drew habit to choosing this?

0: location.
1: You have an incredible location that is in the heart of Singapore, but retains that sense of nostalgia. We love the fact that we can partner with all the other community members within the building. You can live, eat, exercise, and sleep all in one place.
0: Some of the building's original structure still remains, including this electric lift built in the 1920s by British manufacturer Smith, Major and Stevens. It's said to be Singapore's oldest electric lift.
2: Wow.
3: Quite cool, huh?
2: Super cool. I feel like I stepped into 100 years ago.
0: It's like it's going to open into another era of Singapore.
2: Really? It's so beautiful.
0: On the third floor is Habit, a blend of short-term hotel stays and long-term co-living across 18 rooms.
1: We believe that the lines between classical residential and hospitality are blurring. People are demanding a much more seamless experience for short, medium, and long-term with all of the amenities and service that a traditional hotel or hospitality model would give them. And here, we try to do exactly that. We have two bedrooms and a shared semi-private kitchen with a kitchenette to a washer-dryer to a little dining table. We have a co-working space just located on the same premise. We have fitness facilities, spa facilities on the second floor. So that as a guest, you don't need to leave the space.
0: So it also helps that this building is open to the public. So they are kind of hanging out with the locals as well.
1: Exactly, exactly. People are coming not only to enjoy the facilities, but also just to see such a historic building being rejuvenated. And they can really feel as being part of that Singaporean history.
0: Over the day, I've walked through spaces restored in its own way, welcoming different kinds of guests while carrying the past into the present. Some do it through design, others through food, community, or simply the way a space makes you feel. What stays with me isn't the architecture. It's the intent behind it, letting the past unfold in new ways.
4: Talking Point has been granted rare access inside Singapore's blood processing and storage facility.
5: Oh, wow. I'm here to find out why our blood donation system could be coming under increasing pressure.
6: We project that there'll be a shortage in 7 years.
4: What happens if stocks continue to decline? Who would get priority over the blood?
5: How close is Singapore to a blood supply crisis? Talking Point, Sunday on CNA.
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10: It has been scorching in Hong Kong over the last few days.
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12: CNA correspondent looks at heat and how we can better live with it, with scientists saying hot days are here to stay. 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
3: Kampong Glam is Singapore's living canvas, with street art, spices and stories at every corner. And who better to guide us than Zul? For over 20 years, Zul has been leaving his mark on these walls and shaping the hood he calls home.
15: I'm Zul, aka Zero. I'm a street artist based in Kampong Glam.
16: I've moved into Kampong Glam in around 2004, and I've been here ever since. You have the tradition, which is the Malay culture, and Kampong Glam also has its own community of artists. And it is that very interesting synergy that is always inspiring to me.

0: I started painting on the streets around 2003. I've been a full-time practicing artist for almost 23 years now. Yeah, I think there's different parts to my work. As an artist, I like to deal with concepts or like narratives that try to be more diverse and inclusive of space, community, community's history.
1: So the wall that you see here is just outside the Black Book Studio in Kampong Glam, a community space where artists can purchase spray paints. It was founded by a group of artists themselves.
0: This wall is actually built by the entire community. Previously, we were just using donated wooden planks and they kind of like get destroyed really fast. So I think in 2014, we decided to like crowdfund. We bought metal panels, got frames welded, and we erected the wall. This is the only one in Singapore. It gets painted almost every other day. Art in public space is very important, especially for me and my collective, because it is the most accessible space for people to see art. I founded Rascal somewhere around 2009. We have 13 members from all over Asia. It's very important for us because the core drive for Rascals as a collective is solidarity and collaboration.
2: Probably change the with mask or like change the head to a tiger or stuff.
3: Make sure they're big enough so it's easier to paint.
0: When people talk about Kampong Spirit, it's always about a community doing things together, whether it's raising our kids, taking care of each other's property, taking care of the community and caring for the space. I think Rascals really want to embody that.
1: One of my more recent collaborations was made during the COVID-19 period.
0: It's called The Escape Artist. It's actually a collaboration between myself and an Indonesian artist, Stereo Flow. So this was during the start of the COVID. So instead of traveling to Indonesia or him traveling here, we had to collaborate online. So he sent me some of his elements and I painted his elements in Singapore.
1: Let's explore the hood and see what we have. Kampong Glam is an old neighborhood located in the central region of Singapore, sitting right on the edge of the city. The place is a historic enclave where the Malay heritage of Singapore's native ethnic group blends with Middle Eastern influences.
0: The street names are not random. It actually reflects the diversity and the heritage of Kampong Glam itself. And I think the most interesting part, all these different streets like Bussorah Street, Arab Street, Sultan Gate, the primary compass of Kampong Glam is actually the Sultan Mosque.
1: Built in 1824, Sultan Mosque remains as one of Singapore's most important and iconic places of worship, serving as both a spiritual and cultural anchor for the Malay Muslim community. There's also Arab Street, which has a rich history dating back to the early 19th century when Arab traders and settlers established themselves here. This is where you'll find a rich variety of textiles and carpets.

0: tucked away in this alley is my favorite craftsman. He's been here for almost 2 decades. No signboards, just pure skill. Assalamualaikum.
1: Salam, salam.
0: This is Jumaat Rahmat's leather shop. He makes and sells various leather products, including wallets, key pouches, and made-to-order go-to-cycle vests. Stumbled upon it years ago, and I love how no frills it is.
2: Tak banyak orang tahu saya pasal saya ada kat belakang, saya tak bikin pergi depan lagi. Apa pun sih masuk belakang kerana kalau terlalu banyak saya tak boleh kop. Saya satu orang aja kan, macam mana saya nak bikin banyak barang?
0: Tapi kalau gini saya berapa lama nak jahit? Berapa jam? 2 jam? 1 jam?
2: Sampai ya.
0: Eh, serius? Mr. Jumaat is humble. His clients are those who know his work and respect his ethos. That kind of quiet dedication, it's something I really admire.
2: 85% Harley Davidson rider, diorang datang Kampung Gelam, diorang mesti cari saya untuk bikin ini badge. 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
0: I've got a lot of respect for people like Jumaat. He's kept his craft alive all these years. No shortcuts, just skill and patience. Yes, it's now time to eat. In Kampung Glam, Malay cuisine takes center stage. And nothing says tradition quite like a plate of nasi padang. A hearty spread of rice served with a variety of dishes, from vegetables to meat. And if there's one dish you can miss, it's rendang. Tender beef slow cooked in coconut milk and spices. But today, I'm going to try something new. Cappadocia is one of many Mediterranean restaurants here, and I've heard they've got some good stuff. Let's check it out. Hello!
3: Whoa!
0: Yeah, it's huge.
4: We have great food. We keep it as authentic as possible because my chefs are all from Turkey. Some of our best-selling dishes in Cappadocia Turkish restaurant will definitely be our meze platter. So it features 4 different kinds of appetizer, plus a salad and a lavash bread. So that is like a must-have if you ever come here for your dinner or your lunch with us.
0: Oh, wow. Bro, this one hardcore, bro. This is my first time eating Turkish food after like many years here. Food's great. As you can see, the portion is huge.
4: Because a lot of my staff are Arabs, they're Turkish, and I think singing and music and all are in their blood. So whenever we have birthday celebrations, my staff will just break into songs for the customers.
0: We are now heading to Mr. Lim's shop of Visual Treasure. It's an independently run artist space or gallery. It showcases a lot of young, exciting Singapore artists. Let's check it out. It's an eclectic space. It's not overly curated. You know, it doesn't feel so clinical like other galleries that you would go through. Hey, I like this.
5: That's a scarf by Yvonne Ku. Yeah. Yvonne Ku is a Burning Man artist.
0: Oh, you told me about...
5: Yeah. She's just left Singapore for Burning Man Las Vegas. Yep. So she'll be making The Man this year.
0: Mm. Singaporean artist, right?
5: Singaporean artist. The thing that made me decide to have a gallery in Kampung Glam is, I guess, the strong cultural vibes of the area, the young and youthful energy, and the very, very good traffic. Not just local, but people from all over the world coming in. I want to expose a lot of these exciting young local art to collectors from all over the world.
0: And what Woon is doing is actually very, very important, you know, in the general context of art and culture in Singapore. And I hope to one day do an exhibition here for other groups of young artists. While I'm here, I've got to meet Eileen from Blue Jazz. Blue Jazz stands out, not just for its colourful facade, but for the energy it brings. It's a spot where music, art and community come together. Eileen's one of those people who bring real soul to this place. She's also one of the first to actually commission graffiti murals on the walls here.
1: Sometime around 2011, I thought the place looked a bit like it's just green walls and all that. I want to paint this wall to make it more grungy.
0: I was one of the artists working at that point, and Eileen gave us a lot of free rein to make the place as eclectic as possible.
1: Yeah. And then after I saw what he did to the wall, I was like totally amazed. Now I want more walls to be painted, and it grew from there.
0: I'm heading back to the graffiti wall at Black Book, not to paint this time, but to catch a dance. Break dancers are taking over the space today. The space is very important because it represents a very different side of culture that you don't really get to experience in Singapore. I think that's what I love about Kampong Glam. It is a space that's alive. It's the energy of the space. So it's about more the history of people than the history of the space on its own. Because without people, buildings will just be empty buildings. It's the people who are dwelling who create the kind of energy for every different space that we know.
3: 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Meet the sacred horse of Ese Grand Shrine. Horses that carry wishes to the gods. And the hardy Kandachimi horses, where every hoof print tells a story. Japan Hour, Saturday on CNA.
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2: 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It's not just one thing or one team. 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Let's follow the trail behind the clean.
1: When was the last time you walked through a city and saw no litter at all? In Singapore, that's what strikes most visitors first. But it isn't just good habits. There's an entire system behind it. We start at one of Singapore's busiest shopping streets. And one of the hardest to keep clean. Here, the National Environment Agency, or NEA, steps up patrols.
10: If you happen to bring us any situations that requires your attention or escalated situations, please be sure to report them. Let your supervisors know and stay in a group. So at Cleanliness Hotspots, we will send officers in larger group. You'll be highly visible with uniform, armbands, so that they stand out.
1: It's a strategy that goes beyond punishment. Sean leads a team whose visible presence is designed to change behavior simply by being seen.
10: So in the past, when officers are in covert, only the offender that was enforced upon knows that officers were there. But now even the passerbys or would-be offenders will be deterred from committing offenses.
1: They're watching for everyday offenses. Littering, spitting, and more.
10: Orchard Road is a no-smoking zone, so you can't smoke anywhere except at designated smoking areas.
1: The officers spot a smoker outside the designated zone. They step in, explain the offence, and issue a fine.
10: Like any real-life situation, the interactions between individuals are dynamic. Things may escalate very quickly. So, as enforcement officers, it's important to notice these telltale signs and defuse the situation as early as we can.
1: They may not be the most popular presence on the streets, but Sean and his team play a vital part in keeping them clean. Keeping a city clean isn't just about sweeping up. It means stopping problems before they build. Officers can't be everywhere, and the challenge goes beyond the streets. Across Singapore, drains and waterways flow into reservoirs. At Sungai Selita in the north, they carry not just water, but the city's waste. That's where Shrida comes in. He oversees public cleaning across Singapore and works with service providers to test new tools that can take pressure off this manpower-heavy job.
4: Public cleaning is manpower intensive. We adopt technologies to ease the manual work.
7: Okay, now you try to intervene and you do it yourself.
11: Yeah, you control.
7: Yeah, you control.
1: Here, Shrida works with Lopez, who operates a system on the water designed to trap floating waste. This includes everything from rubbish to leaves washed in by the rain.
7: A typical day is the waterway robot moving off from our charging station and plying the waterway on a pre-programmed route, trapping litter in the middle channel of the robot. And there's a basket in there which collects the litter. And there is a cage that allows the litter to stay in even if it reverses or moves forward or shifts left or right. The whole function is to trap the litter and bring it back to our station where we can unload the waste.
1: Not all technology is visible. Some of it lies underground in the city's drains. Tamo is part of the team testing sensors. His job is to make sure blockages are caught early so drains keep flowing.
12: The sensors use a time of flight sensor. It measures light pulse to measure debris within a certain container. So they also have a camera, a low light sensor, and a flashlight to operate in dark conditions. And what happens is when they measure the levels within the drain chamber, they send alerts to a command center and our field supervisors to take actions on the ground.
1: Singapore's clean reputation doesn't rest on spotless streets alone. At its busiest landmarks, waste management is part of the same system.
13: Changi Airport is a very big international air hub. Just last year alone, we had over 67 million passengers. We have a community of over 60,000 people who work on a daily basis at the airport.
1: Managing it better has become a key part of the airport's sustainability work. Gerald oversees sustainability at the airport.
13: We are always looking at novel ways in which we can recycle better. So every little bit counts.
1: For his team, waste is more than what passengers leave behind. It also comes from the airport itself, including the gardens that shape the Changi experience. When the blooms are over, they too add to the waste. Kaja keeps the airport's gardens in shape. From new shoots to old blooms, he manages the life cycle of every plant. Now he's testing a new approach, composting the flowers in-house, starting with sunflowers.
14: In Terminal 2, on the outdoor at Level 3, there's this sunflower garden. It's displayed with almost 1,000 sunflowers, and they are changed every 10 days. So once sunflower finishes its flowering, the plant stem and the leaves are good for recycling.
1: Each sunflower begins life in the airport's nursery. After the blooms fade, the sunflowers return here, not to be discarded, but to be reused.
14: We only use the stalk with the leaves and the dried flowers. And that is put into a machine and it's grounded. And then the end product is what we have as the first stage. And we leave it for about close to 3 months.
1: Once dried, the ground sunflowers are turned into compost. Mixed with soil, it improves the ground and helps other plants thrive. Every bloom feeds the next. Nothing is wasted. Across the city, Marina Bay Sands faces a different challenge. Behind the glamour is a back-of-house kitchen that runs at a massive scale. Every day, it serves 15,000 meals to staff, and with them, tons of food waste.
15: In any sustainability effort, you can't manage what you don't measure.
1: At Marina Bay Sands, Roger leads sustainability. In the staff kitchen, one of his projects uses AI to track what gets thrown away.
15: You can put the tray of food underneath a camera. It will detect what that food is. So it will take the photo, it will track the weight, it will tell us the value, and it will give us all of that data, which helps us refine the menus, refine the portion size to reduce the volume of waste that we're producing.
1: Even with less waste on the plate, there's still plenty left behind. That's where the Waste Master takes over.
15: The Waste Master is a really cool piece of technology that uses advanced oxidation and thermal treatment to do a really advanced composting process. And what comes out of that machine is actually a nutrient-rich substrate.
1: The system is part of a bigger loop. The output is sent off-site, processed into pellets, and fed to fish at local farms.
15: The Waste Master allows us to salvage the value and the nutrients from the food that would normally be thrown away. We're able to do something meaningful and circular with the waste afterwards as well. So this is really the kind of systems that we need to create for the future.
1: Singapore's clean reputation isn't just about spotless streets. It's held up by officers patrolling the ground, sensors and machines working out of sight, and waste systems built into its major landmarks. From the everyday to the monumental, every part of the city works to stay clean.
16: UN Secretary General Antonio Guterres takes his final bow at the world's biggest diplomatic stage after nearly a decade at the helm. A look back at his legacy before his final curtain call on your next Asia First.
17: History remembers the dates, but it was the minutes that changed the world. Pearl Harbor, a surprise attack that brought America into a war.
18: Within the first 5 minutes of the attack, four battleships were hit.
17: Hiroshima, an atomic bomb, one devastating moment that changed warfare forever.
19: We were not anymore in this old-fashioned war of guns and of military invasions and stuff. It was this new, much more terrifying.
17: Saigon, a desperate final evacuation as a nation fell.
20: The docks on Tuesday morning were crammed with thousands of Vietnamese desperate to escape from Saigon by any means possible.
17: Berlin, a city under siege as Hitler's empire crumbled.
21: It is the most benighted, appalling place you can imagine.
17: Four defining moments, reconstructed minute by minute. Sundays on CNA.

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13: Life with four kids is never quiet. But for the Houghtons, that's exactly how they like it. We're about to meet Mark and Renee, who've spent the past 15 years living in Singapore and making Singapore their family's playground. From basketball to wakeboarding, this is a city that keeps the family moving, laughing, and one that they are glad to call home.

0: sports growing up, massive part of my life.
1: If you slow it up, you don't have to then pass the ball straight away.
0: We know the benefits of sport. We've introduced it from a very young age to the kids and kept them super busy, all different activities.
2: I think in terms of sports here in Singapore, we have good opportunities.
1: Keep it low. Good try.
3: One, two, three, shot!

0: I'm from Australia and I've been living here in Singapore for the last 15 years. We lived away in London for 5 years and then...
1: We felt like it was time to maybe get a bit closer to home.
0: Renee gave me an ultimatum. She said, and you can move overseas, and we chose Singapore.
1: We have 4 children.
0: We coach basketball and various few other things that we work on in the community. I'm involved with the Australian Rules Football Club here in Singapore as well.
1: We try to make sure that if they've got a game, we're at that game. Yeah, I think it's really important to be able to watch and support our kids. Rebounds! Stay low now, stay low. Kick it up, Fletch! Control! Okay. All right.
2: So this is Riley, my oldest son, and this is Matilda, my daughter. We have Matthew and Fletcher playing on the court at the moment.
1: There you go, Matthew. Nice.
3: We're hitting our baskets today. It's really, really good.
1: Defensively, just pull back a little bit, all right? And then when they've got the ball, just play really good defense. Living here, our kids are a lot more independent possibly than what they might have been at home, because travelling around here and just getting around in Singapore is so free and you feel so safe that you can allow your kids to have a little bit more freedom.
2: Yeah. I think the mix of people and the demographics is also amazing to me. I find it fascinating that there's so many people here from so many different walks of life and are so welcoming.
1: Awesome. Thank you, guys. Thank you. Thank you. Good job. Thanks for the game. Thanks, umpire. Well done.
4: Bay Road's this way out, yeah?
5: Yeah, this is the way out.
1: Thanks.
4: You've never been this way?
5: Yes, I have.
1: We spend a lot of time together with the kids. I mean, Mark does a huge amount of travelling, but he gets off that plane and he's straight into family mode. Thanks for that.
4: It's all right. And make sure you're alive.
1: I'm alive. I'm awake on this early start.

0: welcome to Brass Lion. Brass Lion is Singapore's first full-fledged micro-distillery. So are you guys familiar with gins?
1: Yeah, we're very fond of gin. We have quite a few that we've tasted, and we've certainly tasted yours. I like yours.
2: And it suits Singapore's weather perfectly, right? Because it's refreshing and tropical.
3: So over the years, we worked really hard to make time together. It's been hard and changed, but our relationship, I think, stays strong because we try to make sure that every now and again we do little things like this together.
0: So this is our gin school.
1: Oh wow, this is super cool.
4: So you're here to make gin?
3: Yep.
4: Right? Your own gin, whether good or bad, that's not my problem. But I'm here to guide you, don't worry, right? What's unique here is a pandan. In Singapore, whenever you have a nasi lemak, the rice has to have pandan.
1: Renee's the mixologist. She makes everything come to life. So she's very creative, which means those flavors that she comes up with are pretty interesting.
4: You're doing a very local thing here, chili padi. This adds a nice heatiness to the gin.
3: Yep.
4: It gives a nice kick to the gin.
3: Yeah, I'm excited about that.
4: Let's do the juniper berries.
3: Okay.
4: Now we start distillation. We are now going to dilute your gin to 40%. But before I do that, I want you to taste your gin at this strength.
1: It smells like pandan, smell that.
3: Yeah.
1: I can smell my pandan.
3: Okay.
1: Easy, nervous about
3: breezy.
1: It. Tasty.
4: Very strong. Very strong.
1: Strong.
3: Can you taste the pandan?
1: Yeah.
4: The most difficult thing in gin school is thinking of a name for your gin.
3: Oh, yeah, still together.
1: That's a great one.
3: We're still together. We've been together for so long and experienced so much, and with everything that's thrown at us, we're still together. Have you got something?
1: I think I do.
3: Okay.
1: Perhaps it has this Katong breeze.
4: Oh, that's
3: pretty
4: nice.
3: Cool. That's pretty cool, actually.
4: Okay.
1: We lived in Katong basically the entire time we've lived here. We love the coast and the beach. It reminds us of home, the sea breeze, so Katong breeze feels pretty appropriate.
3: Look at that.
1: Amazing.
4: Oh, very nice.
1: Got your board?
5: Yeah.
1: Let's go, dudes.
3: Riley, are you going to do some tricks?
5: No.
1: Who's going to wipe out first?
3: Are they?

0: Good.
1: Is your fish getting a bit small for you, Ryan?
0: Oh, I need a bigger one. He's had it since he was 10.
2: Look at him.
1: Oh, it's so getting sad. A little bit small.
0: Have fun. See you at the other side. Show me some tricks. Riley, the oldest one, started coming to the wakeboard park probably 1 or 2 years before COVID. He got a real interest in wakeboarding. It's a great activity. It's outdoors, near the water, great location near the beach. During COVID, with limited activities, it became one of the, I guess, the last bastions of activity. So all the other kids started to get into it, and it's been really fun. All right, is he going to go over the jump this time? Riley.
1: Oh, he's done it.
0: Job done. The instructors here are amazing. They're really, really helpful for the kids, and they really embrace them and help them out, which has been a really, really big part of, I think, their development. I think just it's just such a relaxing environment being down by the water in a very busy city with very, you know, a lot of calmness and serenity around you.

0: What do you guys want to have? You're getting the fried rice. What are you getting? Are you going to get the seafood as well, the calamari?
1: Yep.
0: All right.
1: Yep.
0: I'll get a chili. Where are we going to?
1: Okay.
0: Let's do it. Yeah, thank you. Can we get, how many do you want?
1: A lot.
0: 15 chicken, 10 beef.
2: And then we will get the barbecue seitan.
1: I love that you can come to one of these food centres. Everybody gets to select a little bit of different food that they like. Each time we come, we can try something new.
0: We eat quite a lot of haugis centres when we can. It just depends on the timing and where we are. But yeah, normally we try to try different places and different stalls. Really nice.
3: The grains are so good, Mum.
0: Do you want a sardine stick? We visit our family back home quite regularly. We try to do that as much as we can in Australia. Our family are pretty close to us, and being here is part of the reason to have that connectivity and closeness, so we can go back on a regular basis and be with them.
4: Raising a family in Singapore has turned out to be incredibly cultural. Singapore really has an appreciation for everyone's culture, and I think a lot of countries are missing that. Like, our kids would never have this understanding of all different cultural holidays, and I think that's what Singapore does really well.
0: Yeah, the calamari is good. In terms of like integration in Singapore, I think looking at where we've lived over the years, one in particular sticks in my mind where the street we lived on was very friendly, lots of the neighbours were really social and engaging.
4: Tiny cul-de-sac.
0: Small cul-de-sac which reminded us of home.
4: Yeah.
0: And our kids got really friendly with the next door neighbours' children really quickly. It's really interesting how, I guess, even though we're foreigners in this country, we still have the ability to engage with Singaporeans and other families that they live here too.
4: After 15 years of living in Singapore, we are still together. We are still loving living in Singapore, having lots of fun.
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6: This is Yoki Shi. 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She has offered the rare chance of seeing exactly how magnets end up in my pocket. In my iPhone, of course. Dawa Magnet specializes in producing tiny magnets suitable for speakers, microphones, and other small components that fit into portable electronics, such as mobile phones or earbuds.
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3: do this.
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3: just in case you missed it. Earlier on, these were just little bits of metal, but after putting it in this machine, now it's all magnetized.
6: Just like that, this factory can churn out over 1,000 tons of rare earth magnets a year in a huge variety of bespoke shapes, which are then transported downstream to manufacturers. Because of the ready supply of such components, many electronic makers, be it for foreign or domestic brands, have located their manufacturing plants in Guangdong province. So what actually leaves China is probably a mobile phone or a pair of earbuds you pick up at your store that's made in China.

0: Countdown to Headlines, brought to you by Trafalgar.
1: The headline news this hour. A bomb exploded at a mosque near a building housing police officers in northwestern Pakistan, killing at least 16 people and wounding more than 50. Five police officers were among the dead, and police said the attacker rammed an explosives-laden vehicle into the mosque. At least seven armed gunmen also attempted to enter the police compound and exchanged fire with officers. This comes as violence has surged in the region, with security forces targeting militants. There was no immediate claim of responsibility for the attack. A 16-year-old student has shot dead at least two fellow students and then killed himself at a school in southern Philippines. Eight others were injured, with four in critical condition. The incident follows two fatal gun incidents at schools in the Philippines since June, where school shootings were previously rare. And Malaysia's king has agreed to allow jailed former Prime Minister Najib Razak to serve the remainder of his sentence under house arrest. The conditional pardon was subject to paying a $12 million fine. He'll be under house arrest until August 2028. Najib was found guilty of corruption in relation to the embezzlement of billions of dollars tied to the 1MDB state fund. This is the second pardon for Najib. He had his 12-year sentence halved and fines imposed on him reduced under the previous king in 2024. And that's the latest from the CNA newsroom.

0: This is East Asia Tonight.
1: Good Friday evening, I'm Otelia Edwards. Tonight's top stories from East Asia. South Korea says no to deploying military assets to the Middle East, but could expand its naval role protecting ships and vital oil supplies through the Strait of Hormuz. A fresh clash in the South China Sea. The Philippines says a Chinese Coast Guard deliberately rammed its boat during dangerous maneuvers, but Beijing denies the accusation. A Japan central bank flags a policy shift to fighting inflation after raising interest rates to a 31-year high. Singapore and China looks to the next chapter of the Tianjin Eco-City, exploring new technology and urban planning as the flagship project approaches its 20th anniversary. And laying the groundwork for a summit between the U.S. and Chinese presidents, their top diplomats have spoken. And this weekend, senior officials meet in New York for preparatory talks, with a trade truce set to expire.

0: Also ahead, the 2026 Asian Games begins tomorrow, but teething issues in the lead-up. From accommodation complaints to weather woes have clouded final preparations. Plus, the Tokyo Game Show marks its 30th anniversary, with fans getting a first taste of some of the industry's most anticipated titles. The South Korean President Lee Jae-myung says that Seoul will not get involved in a Middle East conflict militarily, despite pressure from Washington. Well, Mr. Lee also addressed ties with the U.S. and North Korea at a wide-ranging media conference today, as he faces growing public dissatisfaction with his government. CNA's senior correspondent Lim Myun-suk has more.
1: President Lee Jae-myung set out South Korea's position on the Middle East conflict during a media conference that ran for about an hour and 40 minutes.
2: 전쟁에 관여, 개입은 없습니다. 그런 형태의 파병이든 군자산 파견이든 하지 않습니다. 지금까지 그 원칙을 지켜왔죠.

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1: Another meeting between Donald Trump and North Korea's Kim Jong-un. He added that renewed talks between the two leaders could be an important first step towards restoring dialogue between the two Koreas.
2: 트럼프 대통령은 대화를 원하고 있고 저 역시 트럼프 대통령에게 대화를 원하고 있고 또 북미 대화가 가능할 수 있도록 우리는 사전 조정 작업을 나름대로는 계속하고 있습니다.
1: But the president faces mounting challenges closer to home. His approval rating has fallen sharply in recent months amid dissatisfaction over issues including housing, political appointments, and economic policy. Mr. Yi said his government will speed up housing supply and take steps to stabilize prices, particularly in Seoul. At Seoul Station, some commuters watched Mr. Yi's media conference being shown live on TV screens.
3: 실질적으로 그게 피부에 와닿는 그런 과제를 수행하는 그것이 중요하지 그냥 뭐 한 땜방식으로 그냥 뭐 기자회견 한번 해서 기류 쑥쑥 올라가고 한다는 것은 내가 볼 때는 좀 무리인 것 같아요.
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1: President Yi himself acknowledged the problem, saying he had not listened or communicated enough or shown enough consideration for people affected by his policies. But he also made clear he would not abandon the agenda he came into office promising to pursue. 15 months into his five-year term, President Yi's approval rating has fallen to a new low of 37%. Whether Friday's press conference can help reverse that decline remains to be seen. For now, his message is clear. He intends to change the way he governs, but not the direction of his government. Im Yang-suk, CNA, Seoul.
6: South Korea's foreign minister has also urged closer cooperation between Seoul and Washington amid changing global circumstances. Cho Hyun making those remarks in meetings with U.S. lawmakers in Washington. Bilateral ties, issues pertaining to the Korean Peninsula, and global security were high on that agenda. Mr. Cho also called for active support from the U.S. Congress to ensure the swift implementation of a trade agreement signed between the allies last year. The deal outlines a range of commitments, including Seoul's pledge to invest $350 billion U.S. dollars in Washington in exchange for a reduced U.S. tariff rate on South Korean imports. Now, there is growing uncertainty about whether both sides can finalize the terms of the agreement.
2: 거의 합의가 됐다고 하는데 제가 내용을 보니까 동의하기가 쉽지 않은 부분들이 좀 있어서 다시 또 얘기를 하는 중입니다.
6: Ahead of his trip to the U.S., South Korea's foreign minister said that the announcement on Seoul's investment plans have been delayed as procedural issues are being clarified. A briefing on the matter to a parliamentary committee is set for next week. Mr. Cho, meantime, is due for a meeting with his American counterpart, Marco Rubio, later today. North Korea's vice foreign minister is reportedly heading to New York for next week's United Nations General Assembly. Yonhap says that Mr. Kim Song-yong is expected to attend the general debate, where he will deliver a speech. He is also expected to meet UN Secretary-General Antonio Guterres, as well as officials from countries friendly to Pyongyang, including Cuba and Venezuela. Mr. Kim attended last year's assembly, where he said North Korea would never give up its nuclear program. Meanwhile, North Korean leader Kim Jong-un's sister, Kim Yo-jong, has accused the U.S. and its allies of escalating regional tensions through military drills. She described recent exercises in the Asia-Pacific as a U.S.-led war rehearsal and warned Pyongyang could respond with what she called more offensive action. Ms. Kim also vowed there would be no change in North Korea's push to strengthen its nuclear deterrent.

0: The Philippines has accused a Chinese Coast Guard vessel of deliberately ramming one of its boats in the South China Sea. The Philippine vessel was delivering fuel assistance to fishermen about 100 kilometers off the coast of Palawan. Manila says the Chinese ship carried out a series of dangerous maneuvers before hitting the boat, damaging railings and structures on its deck. The Philippine Coast Guard described it as a deliberate attack on a civilian government vessel carrying out a humanitarian and livelihood mission. China, however, said that its vessel had operated professionally and blamed the Philippine side for the collision.
1: 菲律宾一艘公务船在中国南沙群岛仙滨礁附近海域挑衅滋事，故意冲撞中方海警船，严重威胁中方人员和船只安全，严重违反国际法和国际关系基本准则。菲律宾应该立即停止在海上的侵权挑衅，停止散播虚假叙事。
0: Today's incident marks the latest confrontation between the two countries in disputed waters. In July, Manila accused Beijing of using water cannon against government vessels near Scarborough Shoal. I've got business news coming up next on East Asia Tonight. Chinese carmaker BYD issuing a large recall of vehicles in China over safety risks. Plus, South Korean motorists to enjoy fuel cuts for a little longer as the government moves to manage rising energy costs.
2: Talking Point has been granted rare access inside Singapore's blood processing and storage facility.
3: Oh, wow. I'm here to find out why our blood donation system could be coming under increasing pressure.
4: We project that there'll be a shortage in 7 years.
5: What happens if stocks continue to decline? Who would get priority over the blood?
3: How close is Singapore to a blood supply crisis? Talking Point, Sunday on CNA.
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9: It has been scorching in Hong Kong over the last few days.
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11: Temperatures on a tear. From Europe to Asia, 2026 made its mark, burned into our memory.
12: This year is predicted by the scientists to be the hottest of all.
11: CNA correspondent looks at heat and how we can better live with it, with scientists saying hot days are here to stay. Wednesday on CNA.
0: Hello again. You're watching East Asia Tonight, and we've got Roland. He's back here with your business news. And Roland, let's talk about the Bank of Japan's decision today to raise interest rates by 25 basis points, but apparently that failed to prop up the yen. Tell us more about that.
13: Yes, I mean, the bank governor Ueda striking a cautiously hawkish tone, according to some analysts, but he didn't rule out faster or back-to-back hikes if needed. The Bank of Japan governor shifting focus to fight inflation from pushing prices up amid soaring energy costs. Kazuo Ueda explained why the central bank raised the interest rate to a 31-year high. The central bank raised its policy rate a quarter point to 1.25% and signaled its readiness to keep pushing up borrowing costs. It last hiked back in June. And for more, Sayuri Serai, Professor of Economics at Keio University and former board member of the Bank of Japan, joins us live from Tokyo. Professor Serai, good to have you on the show. Now, Governor Ueda said something quite striking today. Our policy focus has changed. Now, as a former BOJ board member, how significant is that language?
14: Actually, I would say the Governor Ueda was not as hawkish as market expected. Actually, his tone was very dovish. Of course, as you said, he said, you know, the framework changed because now inflation is very close to 2%. So it should be more to how to stabilize the, you know, inflation rather than raising inflation. But I think, you know, there are two other issues. One is that when the media correspondent asks, you know, whether he's willing to do 50 basis point hike rather than 25 basis point or a continuous rate hike, he didn't deny it, but he was very reluctant to do that because he said he's a bit worried that rapid interest rate hike may, you know, lower the asset prices. It may have a damaging impact. So, you know, in that sense, he was not as hawkish. Another issue, you know, Bessent, U.S., you know, State Secretary Bessent mentioned that Japanese yen is excessively cheap and affecting the Japan's high inflation. So the question was asked to the Governor Ueda, and he said, and actually, they are not really trying to stabilize exchange rate. That is not the purpose of policy. So indirectly, not in, you know, he was suggesting he's not in line with Bessent view. So from this point, you know, we really thought, you know, that, you know, he was, you know, a lot of people thought that he would give more hawkish stance, but it was more dovish. That's why yen started to depreciate, reflecting disappointment.
13: I want to bring up the point you made earlier about Governor Ueda saying there's no preset timetable for further hikes, though. But what would need to happen between now and December for another hike, do you think?
14: Yeah. So, you know, initially we thought that there will be another hike, a 25 basis point hike in December, and then another 25 basis point sometime in early next year, and then towards 2% next year. But from the way he described, and also from a statement, it's now less clear. We didn't really see a strong eagerness for the BOJ to raise interest rate. Maybe they are worried about domestic economies, you know, damaging impact as a result of interest rate hike. So, you know, to know what is important? I mean, collecting yen's excessively cheap yen, depreciated yen and imported higher prices, or, you know, worrying about the adverse impact of an interest rate hike. So BOJ is really caught between these two dilemma. But unfortunately, you know, BOJ kind of lost the opportunity to really correct the exchange rate, super depreciated exchange rate. So this will be a big issue. So yen continued to remain depreciated. That was the impression I got from today's meeting.
13: So Japan's underlying inflation approaching 2%, but much of that new pressure seems to be coming from that $100 oil a barrel, as well as the weaker yen. Can higher Japanese interest rates, do you think, actually deal with that kind of imported inflation without causing stagflation?
14: Yeah, so actually rising oil prices and so yen's depreciation, these are all cost push, right? So raising interest rate does not able to sort out all those direct inflation causes. What they can do is by raising interest rate, they try to, you know, try to put the pressure on the domestic demand. So that's why raising interest rate is not well accepted by Takaichi administration. And then, so it's a very difficult for BOJ to explain why raising interest rate is so important when economy is not so strong.
13: And are we approaching the beginning of the end for the yen carry trade? I mean, for years, ultra-low Japanese rates made the yen the funding currency of choice as one of the world's biggest carry trades. Interest rates now at 1.25% and could go higher.
14: Yeah, so interest rate may go higher only gradually. So, and then a lot of people thought that, you know, yen will start to appreciate, number one, because of the pressure from U.S. government. And then number two, BOJ inherently want to raise interest rate and normalizing monetary policy. But from today's statement, it's not really clear. So the rate hike cycle will be very, very slow and not as much as people expected. So that means yen's depreciation may continue to remain for a certain period.
13: Professor Serai, I appreciate those insights and thoughts. That was Sayuri Serai, Professor of Economics at Keio University and former board member of the Bank of Japan. A South Korean motorist will enjoy further relief from their fuel bill after the government extended tax cuts until the end of November. Tax cuts were first introduced late 2021 in response to rising energy prices. Now, they were then raised this March to 15% for petrol and 25% for diesel and butane. Since then, the government has continued to extend the relief measures, which were due to end this month. Pump prices in the country have spiked by around 8% this year so far, as the Middle East conflict jams up global oil supplies. The recent flare-up in violence in the Persian Gulf sent Brent above $100 a barrel mark for the first time since July. Now, South Korea is vulnerable to price shocks as it imports almost all of its crude oil needs, with around 7% of that coming from the Middle East. Now, Chinese regulators say EV giant BYD will immediately recall more than 180,000 cars over defects affecting a brake pedal component. The recall covers the company's Qin and Tang series vehicles produced between 2014 and 2022. Now, that's due to a batch of faulty brake pedal stopper pads, which are at risk of cracking or detaching over time. Now, other risks also include brake lights staying on even if the pedal isn't pressed, and in some extreme cases, cause a loss of power steering assistance. BYD says it'll inspect and replace the affected parts free of charge. Meantime, China's solar cell exports rebounded sharply in the month of August as demand picked up. The rebound came after the US announced sweeping trade measures targeting imports of polysilicon and related products, including solar wafers, cells and modules. Shipments jumped 40% from July to nearly 925 million units, according to Chinese customs data. But exports were almost 38% lower than a year earlier. The U.S. trade measures, which includes tariffs and minimum import prices, are due to take effect on the 4th of December. And that prompted a spike in demand for Chinese solar products ahead of the deadline, according to InfoLink Consulting. Now, together with higher costs for materials such as silver, that helped push solar cell prices up by as much as 23% in August. Meanwhile, China's lithium-ion battery exports remained resilient, rising nearly 23% from a year earlier. Asian companies, including those from Japan, making a beeline for India's biggest electronics expo, Semicon India, as the nation positions itself as a trusted place to make and export chips. Industry players say the sheer size of India's workforce and resources could make it a crucial link in global supply chains amid growing AI-related demand. Ishan Gurg filed this report for CNA from New Delhi.
15: Semicon India is New Delhi's way of rolling out the red carpet for global players. More than 600 companies are represented here in India's capital, with participants from 52 countries all competing for a piece of India's nascent but expanding semiconductor economy.
16: From the latest chip design to high-end manufacturing machines, it's all on display here, offering a glimpse of what could become a part of India's silicon future.
15: Companies from Japan, South Korea, Malaysia and Singapore are among major East Asian participants, with each country operating dedicated national pavilions. But the scale of Japan's presence is also a sign of deepening ties between Tokyo and New Delhi. The two governments have already committed to partnering in advanced research, manufacturing equipment, materials and specialty chemicals. Fujifilm is now investing about $83 million in semiconductor materials plant in India's Gujarat, which is also Prime Minister Narendra Modi's home state. And Tokyo Electron plans to establish a semiconductor training center there by next year in partnership with the Japanese government. The firm says it's not only here to sell equipment, but to build deep partnerships that can help scale semiconductor manufacturing in the long run.
17: We hope we can sell the tools here, and also we can provide the service. But also, we are very interested in working with India for utilizing local resources, engineering resources, to help our equipment development.
15: Analysts say the semiconductor industry's diversification drive has been sharpened by pandemic-era shortages and rising geopolitical uncertainties. India says AI-driven demand presents an opportunity for companies to shift focus to a new manufacturing base.
18: Duniya ko manufacturing ke liye nayi aur bharosemand aur ye main bahut zimmedari se kehta hu nayi aur bharosemand locations ki bhi zarurat sabse zyada ho rahi hai.
15: Some industry players such as Japan's Acritech are already eyeing shifting some of their production overseas. With the bulk of semiconductor supply chains heavily dependent on Taiwan and other parts of China, Asian players see India as the key to making their supply lines more resilient.
19: We already see several geopolitical risks in the market, and many customers, our customers, are trying to find other candidates to ramp their production. And we think that India is the one of the most important and also very up and running market for the future.
15: New Delhi has now expanded its current semiconductor missions outlay to around $13.5 billion, up from $8 billion. The government says it will extend support across sectors such as chip design, manufacturing equipment, materials, fabrication and packaging.
16: Indian Prime Minister Narendra Modi says the country is working on making regulations business friendly. He's also promised further investment in the country's power infrastructure to create a more robust manufacturing ecosystem, as India bets big on the semiconductor industry to help it achieve the target of becoming a developed nation by 2047. For CNA, I'm Ishan Garg in New Delhi.
13: And those are your business updates at this hour. We'll tell you.
0: Thanks so very much for that, Roland. Well, coming up next on East Asia Tonight, with Presidents Donald Trump and Xi Jinping set to meet in the U.S. a week from today, expectations are building for a wide-ranging summit that could cover trade, security and global conflicts.
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20: India's reverse brain drain. 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

0: You're watching East Asia Tonight, and here are the headlines we're following. South Korea says no to deploying military assets to the Middle East, but could expand its naval role, protecting ships and vital oil supplies through the Strait of Hormuz. A fresh clash in the South China Sea. Manila says that a Chinese Coast Guard ship deliberately rammed its boat during dangerous maneuvers. But Beijing denies the accusation, blaming the Philippines vessel for threatening the safety of its ships. Plus, Japan's central bank flags a policy shift to fighting inflation after raising interest rates to a 31-year high. Singapore and China are exploring how new technologies and urban planning approaches can shape the longer-term development of the Tianjin eco-city. A Singapore National Development Minister, Chee Hong Tat, says that the two sides are looking at the next phase of the flagship bilateral project as it marks two decades in 2028. Now, Mr. Chee has wrapped up a week-long visit to three Chinese cities, and CNA's Tan Su-hui has this report.
1: The demand for housing.
2: Many good opportunities for collaboration between Singapore and China. That's according to Singapore National Development Minister Chee Hong Tat as he concluded his visit to Beijing, Tianjin and Xiong'an. In Tianjin, both sides agreed to work on the eco-city's next phase of development, including strengthening its role as a model for sustainable urban development and quality housing in China.
3: And we hope that the collaborations that we have in Tianjin Eco City can help to provide a useful platform for companies in Singapore and China to work together and to take some of the innovations and business solutions into other parts of China, and for Chinese companies who wish to come to Southeast Asia to take some of their innovations and come to Singapore, use Singapore as a launch pad into the region.
2: Mr. Chee also met around 80 Singapore business representatives who joined the trip. Some already have a presence in Tianjin, while others are seeking new opportunities. But the scope for cooperation extends beyond Tianjin. In capital Beijing, Mr. Chee met his Chinese counterpart Ni Hong. He noted that China is shifting its focus from meeting housing demand to improving the quality of homes and ultimately creating better communities and cities.
3: 好房子,好社区,好城市. And that is very much in line with actually what we want to do in Singapore, to develop a livable, sustainable living environment, built environment for our people, and also to bring these different elements together with other developments like commercial, industrial spaces for park and nature and recreation, so that the entire city as a whole, the society as a whole, will be a good living environment.
2: Mr. Chee says Beijing will remain an important economic engine for the wider Beijing, Tianjin, Hebei region, given its concentration of research and financial institutions. He says Singapore should explore how to tap new business opportunities there, as well as Xiong'an, about 100 kilometers south of Beijing, which Mr. Chee visited for the first time. It is China's newest state-level development area.
3: Xiong'an's development is a long-term project. It shows the long-term strategic vision of the Chinese government and also its ability to mobilize resources once they set their commitment on making something work to deliver good outcomes. So I think there are many opportunities for our companies to benefit from the growth of Xiong'an as well as Beijing. And of course, importantly, Tianjin and Eco City.
2: Tianjin remains the centerpiece of Singapore-China cooperation on sustainable urban development. But this week-long trip has opened the doors to new opportunities in Beijing and Xiong'an. The next step is turning conversations into concrete projects. Tan Su-hui, CNA, Beijing.
0: Well, momentum is building with barely a week to go before leaders of the world's two biggest economies meet. Chinese President Xi Jinping is expected to visit the U.S. for a summit with his counterpart Donald Trump. Their top diplomats spoke on the phone yesterday, and Beijing says that Foreign Minister Wang Yi told U.S. Secretary of State Marco Rubio that the two countries should prepare well for the next stage of high-level interactions in the spirit of equality, respect and reciprocity. Now, the envoys discussed the Middle East conflict, among other issues. Well, more groundwork is expected to be laid when U.S. Treasury Secretary Scott Bessent meets Chinese Vice Premier He Lifeng in New York this weekend as the expiry of a year-long trade war truce nears. The U.S. and Chinese leaders last met in May when Beijing rolled out the red carpet for Mr. Trump. He will reportedly return the gesture next week with a rare personal welcome for Mr. Xi at Joint Base Andrews just outside Washington, D.C. The U.S. leader has said almost everything will be on the table. Reports suggest their talks will cover AI, fentanyl, smuggling, the Middle East and Ukraine wars. The South China Morning Post says that they could also announce a boost in military ties, possibly restarting arms control talks. But Bloomberg reports that the U.S. will delay new tariffs for excess capacity until after the summit. Both sides are working on a tariff reduction plan worth $30 billion. For more, let's bring in Jean-Pierre Cabestan, a professor of Department of Government and International Studies, Faculty of Social Sciences at the Hong Kong Baptist University. Well, thanks, Prof, for joining us this Friday evening. So, first up, let's just start with what happens before Trump and Xi even get into the same room. Treasury Secretary Scott Bessent and Vice Premier He Lifeng, they'll be sitting down this weekend for another round of negotiations. So, Prof, what are you going to be watching for from that meeting? I mean, how much of that Trump-Xi summit will actually be decided in that room on Sunday?
4: Well, not that much, actually. Scott Bessent and He Lifeng, they've met a few times to talk about trade issues and, you know, economic relations between the U.S. and China. Well, they're going to have one session this weekend. I don't think they may be in a position to sort out many issues. They will continue to discuss about the tariffs and other, you know, commercial barriers between the two countries. But it's only one aspect of the relationship. And which of course, sets the tone for maybe the summit between Xi Jinping and Donald Trump. But it will be only one issue among many. It showed, in any event, that both sides wants to stabilize the relationship, to deepen the relationship, and to move forward in spite of the all the differences between the two great powers.
0: Mm. But where are the hardest differences that you see now? Is it tariffs, rare earth technology, Taiwan? Walk us through that.
4: Well, altogether, I mean, trade is one issue, although there are still, you know, high tariffs, but they've kind of, lower than in 2025. You remember after the Liberation Day, they went very, very high. Now, Taiwan is another, of course, burning issue. Now, on Taiwan in May, when Xi Jinping and Trump, when Trump went to China, they had a long discussion on Taiwan. And then after the meeting, Trump made a number of statements indicating that he will, arms sales to Taiwan is a bargaining issue, and he makes some other signals aimed at stabilizing, cross-strait relations and lowering the tension. And now the question is whether he's going to make concessions or, you know, change the language, the U.S. has used on Taiwan with China. But there are other issues you mentioned. Rare earth is one of them, but it's part of the trade issue, trade negotiations. But also AI is going to be, at the agenda. I don't think they're going to go and debate, you know, discuss in depth the AI issue. What they may agree upon is to set up a working group on AI and whether both sides can agree on some rules of the game. But Trump doesn't want restraining guard rates on AI. So, it will be difficult for both sides to find common ground on AI. But there are other issues you mentioned, of course, Iran. And again, the war between U.S., Israel, and Iran is not coming to an end. That it's for China, it's a big issue. But both sides can live with it in a sense. The other issue, which may be discussed, is the North Korea issue. And of course, for China, would like to play kind of mediating role or intermediary role between North Korea and Trump. The question is whether Trump liked China to play that role, or whether he doesn't want to reach out Kim Jong-un directly as he did in 2017, 2018. So we'll see. But those are issues going to be discussed by both sides during the summit, I guess.
0: So, yeah, a wide range of issues to be discussed. But perhaps I just want to talk about the, you know, one of the most sensitive of all is Taiwan. Just to remind our viewers that Trump, he described the U.S. arms sales to Taiwan as a negotiating chip. We've got a $14 billion arms package awaiting approval. Beijing has basically pushed back. I mean, they threatened to cancel the summit, basically, if the sale went ahead. So, Professor, I mean, how concerned, from Taiwan's perspective, how concerned should Taiwan be about what Trump might trade away to get the economic deal that he wants?
4: I think there's some background to that. First of all, at the end of last year, the U.S. approved a package of $11 billion U.S. dollar package of arms sales to Taiwan. And then there is additional $14 billion now is up in the air. And I don't think it will be materialized before the end of the year, because Trump and Xi Jinping are going to meet another two times after this one, including at the APEC meeting and maybe at the G20 meeting in Florida in December. So, but whether China can achieve its objective on, as far as arms sales to Taiwan are concerned, I doubt it, because I don't see the U.S. stopping altogether arms sales to Taiwan. They may very well resume in 2027. Now, there's another issue, which is the fact that there's a lack of, I mean, some delay in the production of U.S. arms and weapons systems, including for the U.S. armed forces. So that may be another factor postponing arms sales to Taiwan, but it's not going to suspend or put an end to U.S. arms sales to Taiwan altogether. So I think we have the Chinese side, we have to manage the expectation, because arms sales to Taiwan are very much likely to resume next year, I think.
0: And of course, hanging over all of this is the trade relationship that we've been talking about. Now, we've had months of truces and negotiations, but, some of those same disagreements, it just keeps coming back. So, Professor, what would count as a meaningful, economic agreement? What would that look like? And rather than simply, another extension of the truce?
4: Well, it's hard to see really clear deliverable on trade. Except to reduce tariffs up to a point, but also to allow more high technology and sensitive technology to be transferred from the U.S. to China. As you know, the U.S. has accepted to sell China NVIDIA, some of the NVIDIA's top chips, but now China is pretty reluctant to buy those chips, or the government in China asks its company not to buy those chips. So we'll see whether on this issue, restrictions in terms of technology transfer to China are going to be partly lifted, at least in order to ease the trade relationship between the two countries.
0: I really appreciate your time and thoughts on U.S.-China relations here. Professor Jean-Pierre Cabestan, Department of Government and International Studies, Faculty of Social Sciences at Hong Kong Baptist University. And for more coverage on U.S.-China relations, do log on to our website, cna.asia, or our mobile app. And coming up next on East Asia Tonight, one day to go before the Asian Games begin in Japan's Nagoya. But with weather worries and logistical challenges, are organizers ready? Well, we find out from our correspondent on the ground.
5: 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Meet the sacred horse of Ese Grand Shrine. Horses that carry wishes to the gods. And the hardy Kandachimi horses, where every hoofprint tells a story. Japan Hour, Saturday on CNA.
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5: History remembers the dates, but it was the minutes that changed the world. Pearl Harbor, a surprise attack that brought America into a war.
7: Within the first 5 minutes of the attack, four battleships were hit.
5: Hiroshima, an atomic bomb, one devastating moment that changed warfare forever.
8: We were not anymore in this old-fashioned war of guns and of military invasions and stuff. It was this new, much more terrifying.
5: Saigon, a desperate final evacuation as a nation fell.
9: The docks on Tuesday morning were crammed with thousands of Vietnamese desperate to escape from Saigon by any means possible.
5: Berlin, a city under siege as Hitler's empire crumbled.
10: It is the most benighted, appalling place you can imagine.
5: Four defining moments, reconstructed minute by minute. Sundays on CNA

0: Japan's Nagoya is making final preparations for the Asian Games, set to open tomorrow. But the build-up has been clouded by accommodation issues, wet weather, and concerns over a possible typhoon. But more than 17,000 athletes and officials are expected for the Games, which run until October 4th. But organizers have faced criticism over their decision not to build an athletes' village. Instead, participants are staying in hotels, temporary cabins, and on a cruise ship. Heavy rain has also disrupted preparations, forcing the temporary evacuation of hundreds of athletes and officials last week. Now, with more bad weather that's possible, organizers say safety remains a priority.
1: 日本にとってもこの観客を入れてこれだけ大きな大会をやるというのは大変に久しぶりなことになりますので、まあ、非常に世の中の関心も高い、まあ、そういう大会をここでできるということ自体にまず意義があると思ってますし。
0: For more, CNA's senior correspondent Michio Ishida, she joins us live from the Heisaya Odori Park in central Nagoya, Japan. Well, Michio, we just heard about all these challenges the organizers have to face just a day before the games. What's being done to deal with all these problems on the ground?
2: Well, okay. Hi, Otelli. Well, first of all, I would like to let you know that I witnessed the final runner of the torch relay for the Asian Games. He's Hakko, a former grand champion of sumo, Yokozuna, with a historic win of 45 grand tourney victories. Now, it was a festive mood here in Nagoya, Aichi. But, you know, the Asian Games so far has been facing issues, which the local media has been taking up. For instance, accommodations. There were reports that there are not enough accommodation for the athletes and officials, but the OCA or the Olympic Council of Asia said that everyone had an accommodation. And also, there was an issue of the so-called mobile container homes. There were reports that a lot of athletes were unhappy that they were so crammed, and there was a quality issue as well. But I actually got close to an Kazakhstan basketball player who was staying at one of the container houses, and what he told me was, yes, they are small, but they are fit with everything he needed, and he could walk close by was an athletic gym, and the cafeteria had good food. So he said that he was okay, and you know, athletes are used to staying in all types of accommodations. Well, I actually attended a news conference by the OCA, and this is what they said about accommodation or the no athletes village situation at the Asian Games.
3: The athlete village is good. Five-star hotel is good if you want to look at it. But at the end of the day, we need to be practical. What the basic need for the athletes? A good accommodation, a good healthy atmosphere, and good food.
0: Well, managing expectations, not so easy, Michio. But the mayor says enthusiasm is apparently building up in Nagoya. When you speak to local residents, what are they saying?
2: Okay, well, so far I've been hearing that the opening ceremony is sold out. A competition in large venues such as football, baseball, there's still tickets available, and also sports that the Japanese are not familiar with, for instance hockey and cricket, there are plenty of tickets available. In all, Nagoya Aichi is trying to sell 2.3 million tickets, so a lot of people can still come to Nagoya and buy tickets actually here. So they're still available. But competitions such as Tekball, the new competitions, some of them are free. So that's good news for some of the visitors to Nagoya Aichi. Well, I was able to speak to some of the local residents, and here are some of their comments.
4: 野球の試合があるんですけど、それを家族4人で見に行く予定です、
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0: All right, Mitch, I'm going to leave you to enjoy and soak up that festive mood. Thanks very much for that report. CNA's senior correspondent Mitch Ishida in Nagoya, Japan. Now, staying in Japan, gamers there are getting an early crack at some of the year's biggest titles. From Final Fantasy to Grand Theft Auto, the Tokyo Game Show is giving fans the chance to hit start before the rest of the world.
7: Controllers charged, focus levels maxed out, and cosplay mode on. The Tokyo Game Show is officially in play. Marking its 30th anniversary, the event is bringing together gamers, developers, and some seriously committed cosplayers. And for Final Fantasy fans, this is one side quest they're happy to take. Players are getting hands-on time with Final Fantasy VII ahead of its release next April. But beyond the fantasy, reality bites. Purse strings are tightening, but developers say escapism matters now more than ever.
8: まあそれこそ今って日本だけじゃなくて世界経済で物価も上がっていろいろ苦しい時だからこそ、エンターテインメントに求められる割合っていうのが非常に重要になってくると思うので。
7: Another virtual game getting plenty of real-world hype, Grand Theft Auto 6. The last GTA landed in 2013, so the sequel has been a long time loading. But getting players excited is only half the mission. Developers are battling for gamers who may only splash out on a handful of new releases.
9: It's a very crowded market in Japan as well, as a publisher, to make your game stand out enough that people are like, oh yes, above anything else, I want to choose to invest in that game and play that game.
7: For these crowds, the real world can wait. There are demos to play, characters to cosplay, and new worlds to explore.The real world may be on hard mode, but the Tokyo Game Show is giving people a chance to level up.
0: And just before we go, let's take a look at what's making the headlines on Fast. What is that? Well, it's a quick way for you to catch up with the news using swipeable summaries on CNA's website and app.And we are going to start things off in Malaysia. Former Prime Minister Najib Razak could serve the rest of his prison sentence at home if he pays a fine of about $12 million. Well, he's currently serving a six-year sentence over his involvement in a 1MDB scandal. And here in Singapore, Alphabet's Waymo plans to launch its driverless ride-hailing service in 2028, marking its first entry into Southeast Asia.Testing will begin in the Labrador and Harbourfront areas as Singapore expands its autonomous vehicle plans. Plus, Chinese researchers have outlined a five-stage plan for artificial intelligence to improve itself without human intervention. The goal is for AI to eventually identify its own needs and continuously refine how it upgrades itself.And finally, she has said it. Australian high rocks athlete has apologized after continuing a race in Beijing despite soiling herself during the event. Joanna Woodrick has forfeited her win, saying that the experience reminded her that there is more to life than racing. Right, for more, you can head to cna.asia/fast and also download the CNA app, which will alert you to the day's news on Fast.And on that note, it's time to wrap up this Friday's edition of East Asia Tonight. I hope you have gleaned some insight into our news. Don't forget your headlines anytime at cna.asia. And we're on all the socials, Facebook, YouTube, X. Well, have a great weekend, and I'll see you again next week.

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3: Muli bigyan natin ng masigrabo palakpakan si Nanoy Rafael, convener ng Para Commuters Network.
4: Halos lahat ng ating land transport ay tumaas ang pamasahe in one way or another. May monopolyong control na nga, meron pa tayong tinatawag na oil deregulation law. 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
5: Nilalabanan namin yung commercialization, corporatization, privatization ng public transport, including na rin yung domination, no, yung foreign domination ng iba't ibang mga korporasyon at mga interes ng mga dayuhan dito sa pampublikong transportasyon.
1: 8 major global oil companies generated $93 billion in combined net profits during the second quarter of 2026, following supply disruptions. The profits were just under $50 billion in the same period last year.
5: So nung genera ng US yung Iran, alam na namin talaga malaki yung tama sa aming mga commuter dahil magiging malaki yung tama sa ating mga transport workers. Lalo pang nabawasan. Ang estimate namin nasa 20-30% ang nabawas sa transport supply. 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
1: Meanwhile, citizens try to adapt to the crisis by looking for ways to reduce their reliance on fuel.
6: Following the declaration of a national state of energy emergency, the Department of Energy can now impose limits on price increases.
1: Engineer Ed Brazenio found a way to beat fuel price shocks. He developed his own homemade biodiesel blend.
7: Biodiesel process technically requires chemical process such as transesterification, wherein alcohol and some catalyst mix into the used cooking oil to become biofuel. That is where I came that curiosity into the research. This is the collected used cooking oil from my friends and from fast food chains, all right? So after I waited for some time and the temperature becomes 50 to 60 centigrade, that's the time I would filter it using either ordinary, you know, cloth or maybe an industrial filter. Because when diesel engine was invented by Rudolf Diesel, it was intentionally fueled by peanut oil. So once there's already a filtered oil here, so that's the time I would start to fill up the PET bottle. Pagka natutulog yung mantika, ito siya eh. Sa ito, hindi ko sinasama siya sa ano. Ito, yan, ito na lang.

0: since 2019 until 2026, I don't see any performance degradation or even spare parts that has been replaced to my cars. Most of the diesel engines are compatible to use with biodiesel, such as used cooking oil. The earlier model of engines would be most beneficial compared with the later model of engines. So typically, in a pure diesel running on my car, it is around 10 kilometers per liter average. But if I use cooking oil to my car in a proportion of 1:2, usually the fuel economy would go down slightly, around 9 kilometers per liter. I would believe scaling this into a bigger perspective or national level would be very possible, because specifically here in the Philippines, we have a lot of fast food chains, right, that where it requires cooking oil.
1: As Filipinos hunt for petrol alternatives, a surge in electric mobility sweeps across the country.
2: Talking Point has been granted rare access inside Singapore's blood processing and storage facility.
3: Oh, wow. I'm here to find out why our blood donation system could be coming under increasing pressure.
4: We project that there'll be a shortage in 7 years.
3: What happens if stocks continue to decline? Who would get priority over the blood?
5: How close is Singapore to a blood supply crisis? Talking Point, Sunday on CNA.
6: ตอนแรกมีคดีแค่1 2 3มันกลายเป็น8เป็น10แต่ผมคิดว่า30กว่าคน
7: Thai authorities have arrested who they believe is the most prolific serial killer in the nation's history.
8: How could this woman be a killer?
9: พอยืมเงินในวงแชร์ก็ไม่มีตังค์ใช้คืนในเมื่อไม่มีเงินใช้จะทำยังไง
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1: Rising petrol prices have powered an electric mobility surge in the Philippines. Electric vehicle sales have risen by 134% year on year, with more than 24,000 units sold in the first 5 months of 2026. Mercy Camungal is the sales manager at a Modo Jaico retail outlet in Manila.
13: Right now, the demand of electric vehicles gone up and we are the one who benefited from it. Our sales gone up with 68%. In the Philippines, it's in demand because of the price increase. The petrol is unpredictable. Distillers dealership just recently opened last May 12, 2026. China is the main manufacturer of EV right now. The government is making agreement regarding in terms of the transportation group, the agencies and the dealership with the EVDA law.
1: The Electric Vehicle Industry Development Act, or EVDA, requires government agencies and corporations to designate at least 5% to 10% of their operational vehicles as electric vehicles. Surging EV demand comes with increased expectations for battery life and charging duration.
13: For the charging station in our area, the cost is, I think, 28 pesos per kilowatt. So different prices and different kilowatts. So we have two charging type, the AC charging, which is the slow charger, and the DC charging, which is the fast charger.
1: EV sales outside of Metro Manila remain stagnant due to limited charging stations in other provinces.
13: You need to plan talaga pag naka-full EV ka kasi lalo na kung provinces yung pupuntahan mo. Kailangan planado kung saan may mga charging station. The charging station nationwide is currently the one reason why the other client is changing their mind to switch on EV. But if the government will support the charging stations, it will maximize all the clients to switch on electric vehicle. For the electric vehicle, so it's zero emission, so zero PMS, so it's good for our environment.
1: Road transport accounts for more than 88% of the Philippines' transport-related carbon emissions. It's now ranked the third most vulnerable country to climate change.
14: When the US and Israel aggression on Iran started, it did not introduce a new problem. What it did was show us, remind us, in a very big way, our existing vulnerabilities. The Philippine energy mix, it's transitioning towards more renewable energy. It's putting us in a very ambitious pathway towards the adoption of more indigenous renewable energy across the whole country. We are in a very good place to support the transition and sustain the transition as well. And electric vehicle adoption can provide the additional boost, can contribute to our overall efforts towards climate action.
1: The global use of electric vehicles has cut down 1.7 million barrels of oil consumption per day, according to the International Energy Agency.
14: In a way na kailangan may kaya yung mga sumasakay para electric jeepney and so on. We have to accelerate electric vehicle adoption. The electric jeepney program here in the Philippines, I think it's exciting to see how people are more open to talk about, you know, using less diesel, how people are willing to try out new technology.
15: Pwede kang sumagot tungkol sa kasal mo. Binabasa ko lang.
14: The transition has to be made in such a way wherein it will actually enable people to get out of poverty. The shift can be smoother, can be faster, can be more sustainable as well.
1: To reduce the carbon footprint of road transport, the Department of Transportation introduced the Philippines Public Utility Vehicle Modernization Program in 2017. The program is beginning to bear fruit. In the suburbs of Manila, eFuture Motors has launched one of the country's first electric jeepneys. It combines the iconic old-school jeepney aesthetic with a modern zero-emission powertrain where the past meets the present.
16: Chargers should be checked with China, so they can provide this separately.
1: The electric jeepney is the brainchild of Bong Kyun Shin.
16: The iconic design is the one of the Philippine cultures, so we need to respect the design. But we're going to change the electric vehicles and keep the modern unit to follow the government policy. the PUVMP program from 2017, the Philippine government to change the traditional jeepney to the modernized unit. And now it's already almost 10 years right now. We try to bring our investors in Hong Kong and the Korea and the Japan. I believe within 5 years, we can change the Philippine public transportation more than 50%.
1: The electric jeepneys are designed with a high road clearance for challenging road conditions.
16: We have auxiliary battery for 24 volt and also the wiper liquid and some of the brake oil, and the last is a cooling part. As you see the front side, there's a less part. We have many empty, meaning that the maintenance is very lower than the ICE vehicles. So it's our priority, and our is the priority point in the vehicles. The important part, like a battery and motors, will be located in the bottom.
1: The electric jeepney significantly reduces air and noise pollution in dense urban areas like Metro Manila.
16: The Philippines imports much of its fuel every year. Using electric jeepney reduce diesel use and improve air quality and the lower carbon emissions. This is good for both environment and the economy. Do you see our unit? We applied a very huge air conditioner to provide a very comfortable cooling temperature to the passengers. And second is flooding. The flooding area is too much in the Philippines. So we designed for the waterproof to meet the IP67. So our unit is very good to meet the Philippine requirement.
1: An IP67 rating signifies that it's fully dust tight and can survive being submerged in up to 1 meter of fresh water for 30 minutes.
16: It's very simple compared to the diesel unit. We don't have any gears, and the driving is very simple. You just turn the levers and the neutral and the drive. It's very easy. It's very easy drive and not much stress during the operation.
1: These e-jeepneys have successfully been deployed with transport cooperatives across 4 cities in the Philippines.
16: Maximum speed is 60. Can adjust the speed, but as following the Philippine law, is in the city side, 50 km per hour is the regularly is limited. So if they change this issue unit, or ICE unit, then they can save more than 60% costing. Maintenance cost is also very low. It's almost 20% of the engine vehicles maintenance.
1: As EV infrastructure and mindsets change, Bong Kien Shin has an eye towards the future of transport.
16: More than 100,000 units as our plan in the next 8 years. I'm Korean, and I'm here about more than 4 years right now. My dream is to see the Philippines become one of the very strong countries in the Asia, public transportation sectors. I hope the Philippine people live better with our business. So how can we contribute to the Philippine society as well?
1: The shift towards electric mobility is extending beyond jeepneys. Across the country, buses and ferries are also going electric.
17: AI changed what this Gen Z could earn. And now, he's the boss. He used leverage to try to reach financial freedom faster. Was the risk worth it? Plus, would you give up a graduate salary to run a food truck? On Money Mind, Wednesday on CNA.
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19: This is one of the worst heat wave on record. temperatures on a tear. From Europe to Asia, 2026 made its mark, burned into our memory.
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19: CNE correspondent looks at heat and how we can better live with it, with scientists saying hot days are here to stay. Wednesday on CNE.
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1: A fuel crisis due to the blockade of the Strait of Hormuz has doubled oil prices in the Philippines. Coupled with inefficient public transportation buses, the need for alternatives has become urgent. It's prompted a surge in electric mass transportation manufacturing under the Philippine Public Transport Modernization Program. LexSwitch, EcoMobility's fully electric city bus, is one such initiative.
33: The drivers will be able to receive a higher income, and the regular generation will be sufficient.
1: Hezekiah Alice is the country manager.
34: Currently in the Philippines, we have sold over 40 plus units. The motivation for Lex Build to make an electric bus and introduce it to the Philippines is because of the Philippine transport are all aging. Some are already like 20 years old. It is important to have our public mass transport converted to electric because of the operating hours of the mass transport vehicles or the buses are like 24 hours. So the carbon emission, the fumes that they spew, is gonna affect our health.
1: The LexSwitch bus has zero carbon emissions, reducing urban pollution in the Philippines. Its air conditioner offers noise reduction and consumes significantly less power, enhancing overall sustainability. By installing aviation-grade aluminium chassis and frame, the EV6 increases energy efficiency and longer body life.
34: It's fully aviation-type aluminum that reduces the weight up to 40%. And the battery placement is on the middle. That's why the weight optimization, the energy sharing, or like how the weight goes, is stable. That's why the energy consumption is very low with our technology. This is our portable electric charger. It's a 7 kilowatt charger that can charge the bus up to 6 to 7 hours. It's like literally you're charging a phone. Open the charging and you just need to plug it in. Now it's charging. It can charge up within 6 to 7 hours. It's a 6220 kilowatt peak power and it can run up to 200 kilometers fully loaded with aircon on, and it can run up to the mountainous roads of Benguet, Baguio, or the Kent, the famous Cannon Road. At the same time, our motor is virtually maintenance free. Don't need to go down and repair it once it's broken or something's wrong with the motor. We just need to replace it and it can run.
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0: Actually po, meron po kami mga diesel engine na 80 units and then may 18 units po kami ng electric vehicle. 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While diesel engine is kumukonsume kami ng 6,000. 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
1: A favorable environment for electric mobility in the country is powering new initiatives in public transportation. The Philippines consists of more than 7,600 islands, making ferry transport a lifeline for the nation. An estimated 80 million passengers use ferry crossings annually across the country. That makes the use of electric ferries all the more important. It prompted engineers at the University of the Philippines Electrical and Electronics Engineering Institute to march towards green innovation.
2: Outboard motor siya. Usually kasi inboard, parang dito galing yun.
1: They designed the Philippines' first homegrown zero-emission electric passenger ferry called the MB Dalaray.
2: We are actually, di ba, an archipelagic country. So, makikita natin yung merit of exploring electrification of our marine vessels. And we started with the electric passenger ferry. Naglagay tayo, ang material natin is aluminum for less weight. It has an outboard motor of a total of 100 kilowatts of power. And then, battery naman niya is 160 kilowatt hours of battery. We included in the design process the nature of the Pasig River. There are bridges in Pasig River that are actually low. So, kailangan natin ng ferry na 3.5 meters lang in height. So, mga ganong limitations na kailangan natin i-include sa design process.
1: Today, it's undergoing testing on the Pasig River under the watchful eyes of Dr. Tria.
3: I am the project leader of the fabrication and prototyping of an electric passenger ferry for the Pasig River Ferry System. Our research group at the university has worked on sustainable road transportation for over a decade already. I think the main challenge for the design of the hull is the Pasig River being shallow water and it has low bridge along its route. So the ferry is a fully electric boat. The ferry has two battery systems. The main battery system is used for the propulsion and another battery system is used to store solar production from solar panels on top of the ferry boat. It can seat 40 passengers with 3 crew members and run for 45 kilometers in one full charge. With the current electricity and fuel cost here in the Philippines, operating this electric ferry costs around 4 times less than a conventional diesel-powered vessel. There is no tailpipe emission for this electric ferry. Another aspect that we look at for electrification is energy security.
1: Fossil fuels account for 70% of the country's energy supply. The electric ferry is a step towards energy independence. It's being integrated into the Pasig River Ferry Service by the Metropolitan Manila Development Authority.
4: We are the coordinating and policy-making body of the 17 local government units of within Metro Manila.
5: As far as MMDA, we are looking forward to converting at least 50% of our fleet magiging electrical na. Electric boats powered. So for next year, we will have additional funds for purchasing 2 more boats or more.
1: With its low operational costs, passengers will travel on the MV Dalaray free of charge.
3: There was a revitalization of the Pasig River program, and part of the revitalization is the revitalization of the Pasig River ferry service back then. So when we heard about it, we approached the Department of Science and Technology, why don't we look at electrification of ferry boat as part of the modernization of the ferry boat system. So that's where the partnership really started.
4: Para sa ating mga susunod na henerasyon, ay mabibigyan natin sila ng tamang kaalaman kung paano at kung anong nararapat na ginagawa ng ating mga kababayan para ang ating mga ilog ay maging malinis, maaasahan at makapagbibigay ng hanap buhay at malayo sa mga aksidente. 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
1: As mass transportation marches towards sustainable electric power in the Philippines, developing critical EV infrastructure is gaining traction.
6: UN Secretary General Antonio Guterres takes his final bow at the world's biggest diplomatic stage after nearly a decade at the helm. A look back at his legacy before his final curtain call on your next Asia First.
7: Saturday on Japan Hour, getting to know beautiful Japan takes you on a pilgrimage of horses, hopes, and heritage. 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Horses that carry wishes to the gods. And the hardy Kantachimi horses, where every hoof print tells a story. Japan Hour, Saturday on CNA.
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0: Electric vehicle demand in the Philippines is surging at a record pace, driven by volatile fuel costs, supportive government policies, and an influx of new affordable models. This rising demand is pushing an infrastructure upgrade across the Philippines. AC Mobility is a Manila-based company that is rapidly expanding EV charging facilities as part of its ecosystem of electric mobility solutions. It now has more than 200 EV charging hubs and more than 500 charge points across the country.
1: Is the fact that we are super high na. So ang tanong, Maria, how fast can we build for one of these stations? So
0: Carla Buencamino is the head of mobility infrastructure at AC Mobility.
2: We are the first in the country to offer a true end-to-end mobility ecosystem. And this is by providing the most comprehensive portfolio of electric vehicles and critical EV charging infrastructure required to power for people and also for businesses. So we're not just selling cars, we are building the foundation of a sustainable future.
3: The EV adoption in the Philippines is really growing at a fast pace. Just last year, in 2025, electric vehicles comprised 12% of all new vehicles sold throughout the year. And that's coming from only 4% in 2024. So we're on our way to Corinthians Car Park. So this is our flagship EV charging hub here in Makati.
0: The EV charging hub at the Corinthian Car Park in Makati City is powered by 100% renewable energy with varying charging speed options. Their aim is to reach 1,000 charging points in 2026.
3: So we have two types of chargers. The gray pillars are 240 super fast chargers. And here at the green pillar, you will see our 480 kilowatts DC fast charger. So let's begin charging. To start charging, I opened my Evro app. And as you can see here, I see the different chargers in and across the city. And all I have to do is really to scan the QR code of the equipment. So we just pull out our plug. And then I slide to swipe. And the session has begun.
0: Mobile, on-demand DC fast chargers can also be delivered to residences, offices, and commercial spaces in Manila through its Power on Wheels.
3: The Power on Wheels is an EV van that has inside it 120 kilowatts of battery and also 120 kilowatts of charging, DC charging. So people can actually dictate what time and where they will have their charging sessions. So basically, we will bring charging to you. So you can easily fill up 30% of your vehicle in under 10 minutes, depending on the vehicle that you have. And if you wanna do something while you wait, it's actually conveniently located beside the park. Our charging station is agnostic, and at the same time, Evro is agnostic as well.
2: We're also making sure that our green solution is genuinely green from end to end. We are building charging hubs powered by 100% renewable energy to really enjoy a true carbon-free drive. 5-10 years from now, the Philippine EV spine will be a standard across the country and not just the exception. So we really envision a fully interconnected, tech-driven ecosystem where streets are quieter, air is cleaner, and our transport system relies mainly on stable energy rather than imported oil.
0: As life powers ahead without oil, entertainment venues are latching onto the EV train. E-Kart Raceway is the first electric go-karting facility in the Philippines. David Su is the founder and vice president of operations of E-Kart Raceway.
4: Driving is an art. In our system, we have the whole entire track wired to control the speed of each kart. Once the lap time achieves a certain lap time, we know you're more experienced. The speed of the car automatically increases. A lot of parents don't have that understanding that the difference between a petrol car and electric car. So we want to make sure that people already realize the capability of the car so they feel safer.
0: The karts use fast charging, quick swap battery tech that can be replaced within 10 seconds.
4: With the battery here, you just release, come up. And then you replace it from the charger and then come back in and put in. You're ready to go.
0: The concept of swappable batteries could be another way to accelerate EV adoption on the roads. But building the infrastructure to make battery swapping practical remains a challenge.
4: Electric vehicle, as we all know, is being sprouting up all over the world. However, the problem is the storage system. The storage is the one that really, really hamper the progression of that technology.
0: While battery swapping remains a long-term prospect, the more immediate challenge is taking domestic battery production to scale. Mastering battery production could accelerate the growth of a domestic electric vehicle industry and the wider shift towards electric mobility. The newly established STB Giga manufacturing plant is the first lithium iron phosphate battery facility in the Philippines. It targets a production capacity of 2 gigawatt hours annually by 2030. Which is enough to power roughly 18,000 electric vehicles.
5: Yeah, the pace, it's fluid. All the solder points okay. She'll be able to produce more of these, right? Okay.
0: Dennis Chan Ibarra leads the Philippines' first large-scale battery manufacturing facility.
6: How about the other two? Are you finished?
5: So our batteries, which are not yet inside the vehicles, are building the infrastructure that makes electric mobility work in the Philippines. The EV needs powerful batteries that can store the energy so that it can be reliably moved to the EVs. Our batteries do that. Our new energy batteries are made from lithium iron phosphate. An EV is only as clean and practical as the grid behind it. The EV from the renewable energy, solar, wind, hydro, is much less expensive than the fossil fuel we have to import from overseas. So this factory, as you can see, is made to bring the brand new renewable energy batteries here. That's actually our mission and vision, is to speed up the energy transition. So once the cells are matched and balanced, we check all the current, the voltage, and make sure that everything can be put together in the same module. Instead of using cables like in your car, we'd use a printed circuit board, and it's laser fiber welded or soldered, right? That are going to be used by your house, your factory, the solar farm, the hydro, electric dam, whatever.
7: That's why we're waiting for the MTI to show us how to do the other part.
5: We're okay now with how the mounting goes here. Now that the battery has been completely tested, functionally, interface-wise, and end-of-line, we're going to go to the secret aging test, which is how all batteries are guaranteed. So if you are using the battery once a day, and we guarantee 8,000 cycles, this battery will last 15 years. So 8,000 cycles divided by once or twice a day is 8 to 15 years lifetime. So after 15 years, it will still be producing up to 85 to 90% of the power that is charged into it. So the aging machine guarantees reliability.
0: The battery plant is expected to create 2,500 specialized jobs, driving the country's transition from renewable energy to economic resilience.
5: What we're really doing is building the skills in advanced manufacturing technology that doesn't exist, did not exist before we came here. The families whose future now depend on the stable jobs and the skill we're bringing, and also leaving a great impact on the environment that future generations will inherit. This is the responsibility that we carry today.
0: Despite the Philippines marching towards energy independence and industrial growth, the transition will take time. In a world where oil supplies can no longer be taken for granted, electrification offers more than cleaner air. It promises greater efficiency, lower operating costs, and a path towards a more secure energy future for the Philippines.

0: This program is available on demand for free on MeWatch.
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9: History remembers the dates, but it was the minutes that changed the world. Pearl Harbor, a surprise attack that brought America into a war.
10: Within the first 5 minutes of the attack, four battleships were hit.
9: Hiroshima, an atomic bomb, one devastating moment that changed warfare forever.
11: We were not anymore in this old-fashioned war of guns and of military invasions and stuff. It was this new, much more terrifying.
9: Saigon, a desperate final evacuation as a nation fell.
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9: Berlin, a city under siege as Hitler's empire crumbled.
13: It is the most benighted, appalling place you can imagine.
9: Four defining moments, reconstructed minute by minute, Sundays on CNA.
14: Depending on your smartphone model, you can have 2 to 5 magnets per speaker. The autofocus on your camera, 2 to 4 magnets. Adding up the magnets for your microphone, the vibration motor, your phone could have up to 14 magnets. Several estimates say Chinese factories now make more than 80% or even over 90% of high-strength rare earth magnets used in the world.
15: 能轻松吸起三罐可乐的珠宝小磁扣，你见过吗？
14: This is Yoki Shi. She's an insider of the Chinese rare earths industry and has worked closely with partners along the entire supply chain from mine to magnet. She has offered the rare chance of seeing exactly how magnets end up in my pocket. In my iPhone, of course.Dawa Magnet specializes in producing tiny magnets suitable for speakers, microphones, and other small components that fit into portable electronics, such as mobile phones or earbuds.
15: 那这个车间呢，就是磁铁的第一道生产工序，这里面全部是原材料。这个呢，就叫做纯铁，它大概占到60%-70%的一个比例。那这个材料呢，是铝铁硼的第二种元素，那它叫做硼铁。就是这一种，它在里面大概占到1%的比例。虽然硼铁和纯铁在里面的重量占比很高，但是它在里面的价值比是不高的，只占到30%-40%。在整个原材料里面最贵的还是这个元素，那就是叫做普铝，稀土的普铝 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
16: Right, so just in case you missed itEarlier on, these were just little bits of metal, but after putting it in this machine, now it's all magnetized. Ta-da!
14: Just like that, this factory can churn out over 1,000 tons of rare earth magnets a year in a huge variety of bespoke shapes, which are then transported downstream to manufacturers. Because of the ready supply of such components, many electronic makers, be it for foreign or domestic brands,have located their manufacturing plants in Guangdong province. So what actually leaves China is probably a mobile phone or a pair of earbuds you pick up at your store that's made in China.

0: This is Singapore Tonight.
1: Good evening, I'm Angela Lim in tonight's top stories. Hundreds of self-driving cars could hit Singapore's roads in 2 years. US-based Waymo is set to launch its fully autonomous, all-electric ride-hailing service here in 2028. Bringing different groups of people towards a common goal. The public service urged to shift from doing things for people to doing them with people. And efforts underway to help women return to work, as a new study finds 7 in 10 women believe career breaks hurt their job prospects. And excitement is building with the Asian Games opening tomorrow. But logistical snags and bad weather are complicating final preparations. Our reporter will join us with the latest live from Nagoya.

0: And in your business update, Singapore and China are looking to take their Tianjin Eco-City partnership into its next phase, opening up new opportunities for businesses in China and beyond. Thus, Singapore Airlines flies back on top, reclaiming the world's best airline title after 3 years. Singapore could see several hundred self-driving vehicles picking up passengers in 2 years. US ride-hailing operator Waymo is preparing to enter the market with a fully autonomous, all-electric service set to launch in 2028. Alexandra Anand with more.
1: Thinking fast.
2: Ride-hailing operator Waymo has already ferried millions of passengers across the United States without drivers behind the wheel. Now it is setting its sights on Singapore in what will be its first entry into Southeast Asia. Waymo says the first vehicles will arrive in the coming months. The technology will be trained from next year.
3: It requires continuous learning from real-world data. Navigating complex urban streets, diverse weather conditions, and dynamic human interactions, and it requires collaboration from first responders, transit partners, and civic leaders.
2: Testing will begin around Labrador and Harbourfront. Transport Minister Jeffrey Siow describes it as a new phase of Singapore's driverless push.
4: The autonomous vehicles would add to the capacity of our taxi and private hire car fleet and fill some gaps. For example, to go to places where human drivers are not keen to go and to provide service after hours when public transport is not operating.
2: Singapore currently has 16 passenger AVs, all operating fixed routes in Punggol. Mr. Siow says some 20,000 people have taken them, with 99% saying they would recommend the experience. Trials there are expected to move beyond fixed routes and include point-to-point rides across the estate in the next few months. Mr. Siow adds there are also plans to deploy autonomous vehicles in more HDB towns, like Tampines North and Tengah.
4: We will need people to manage the vehicle fleets, to operate the vehicles remotely, maintain sophisticated systems, test new applications, analyze data, and ensure that the services run safely and reliably. Some of these jobs will be open to taxi and private hire car drivers. Our operators have launched training programs to help drivers who are interested in these roles.
2: Mr. Siow says the government will subsidize up to 90% of their salaries during training.
0: Now, with hundreds of driverless cars expected on the roads in the coming years, how will Singapore's infrastructure support this? First, the self-driving car itself. These vehicles are trained to obey local road conditions, including street signs and even weather patterns. Cameras, sensors, and onboard computers help AVs detect and predict how pedestrians and other motorists will move. This helps them make driving decisions. These vehicles are also able to directly communicate with each other using wireless networks and sensors. This allows them to share information such as the exact location, as well as road hazards like accidents and obstructions. AVs are also able to interact with their surroundings, such as traffic lights. They can even send text alerts or audio tones to pedestrians through their smartphones. Now, Singapore authorities are exploring how our roads can be redesigned to support AVs, such as designating specific lanes just for AVs, or shared streets could be potentially constructed for AVs, cyclists and pedestrians, and designed to minimize conflicts among the various road users. Meantime, motorists and pedestrians should treat AVs like regular cars and continue following traffic rules, keeping safe distances and giving way when they should. In other news, Coordinating Minister for Public Services Chan Chun Sing says government agencies must get better at bringing people together to tackle problems they cannot solve alone. This means shifting from doing things for people to doing things with them.

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1: And where existing frameworks no longer work, we must reimagine what is possible, reinvent new ones, and bring them about, rather than just waiting passively for the chips to fall in place.
2: At home, Mr. Chan wants officers to become better at mobilizing collective action when different groups want different outcomes. He points to recent debates over Maju Forest and Gillman Barracks redevelopments, where decisions had to account for competing considerations. Even so, there remains a need to align on the bigger picture and trade-offs. Mr. Chan says this will require officers to convene different stakeholders and genuinely understanding the various interests.
1: And we must be clear-eyed about what the public service can do. We do not need to possess every answer or capability ourselves. We need to know what we must be good at and have a responsibility to decide what others are better placed to do and how to bring citizens, communities, businesses and government towards a common outcome.
2: Mr. Chan says Singapore must keep developing new capabilities for challenges it may not yet foresee. And while the public service starts from strong foundations, he says each generation must build what Singapore needs next. This makes the country a trusted and valued partner, both at home and abroad.
3: More than 150,000 public officers will be equipped to use AI and other digital tools effectively in their work by 2028. That's a majority of the current public service workforce. The new Institute of Digital Government will lead the effort. At its launch, Acting Manpower Minister Jasmine Lau said officers should use AI where it's useful, rather than for its own sake.
4: If there are other ways to get the job done, we are just as happy for the problems to be solved. And I think that's the kind of mindset that we ought to have. So a lot of what we are doing here is to make sure that you have the tools, you know how they can be used, and then you make a judgment whether it's useful for you or not.
3: All officers must complete foundational modules in areas like cybersecurity, data protection, and AI literacy. Workshops will give officers time and space to prototype solutions for real problems. Over 1,000 officers have participated since the pilot was launched in May.
5: I think it's very beneficial because you then learn to use AI and you can use that particular skill across various job roles and functions. It's not specific to just HR, IT, finance, procurement.
6: We also make sure that beyond teaching the teachers how to use different AI tools to make their lessons better, we also make sure that we double down on teaching the professional mastery areas so they know their content better, they know how to assess better.
3: 7 in 10 women polled in a new study in Singapore believe that taking a career break makes it harder to find suitable work when they wish to return. Acting Manpower Minister Jasmine Lau says that a pause in careers should not close doors, and workplaces need to recognize that careers do not always follow a straight path, particularly for women who step away to care for their children or aging parents.
7: For some women, returning to work after a career break can mean struggling to find a job that matches their experience. Some of them have sent out countless resumes without getting a callback.
8: Some are told quite directly that their experience does not quite fit anymore, that you have been out for so long. Do you know what the industry needs at this point? And they also know that the longer the gap is, the harder it is to walk back with confidence.
7: The acting manpower minister was sharing this during a summit on gender equality. She says that workplaces need to adapt to the reality that workers may step away from their careers at different stages of their lives.
8: Many of us will need room and support, whether to care for a child, look after an aging parent, or perhaps ourselves, recovering from an illness or a personal setback. A good workplace will make space for that and gives its people the chance to give their best when they can.
7: A new study on women returning to the workforce showed

0: That 7 in 10 believe that taking a career break makes finding suitable work more difficult. Ms. Lau adds that the government has in place policies to help such workers. But she says that alone cannot build culture.
1: So policy can open the door, but whether it actually works depends on what comes after, at the office and also what happens at home. Employers carry real weight, and flexibility cannot come with a career penalty.
0: The Singapore Council of Women's Organisations hopes to improve the situation. It has launched a platform to test and scale ideas to help women return to work. One suggestion is this.
2: We need to ensure that people who take time off have a way of coming back, perhaps in terms of not necessarily going from zero work to full-time work, but having a ramp-up period, for example, and that requires redesign of jobs. We can also think about how support for retraining might be needed for someone who's been away from work for some time.
0: At the summit, SCWO has launched a new service to help people who are facing workplace discrimination and harassment. It aims to provide the first point of support, emotionally and psychologically, plus helping them navigate the available options and referring them to relevant agencies and partners.
3: There are some people who may be concerned that they do not know whether this channel is suitable for them, whether they want to go through to their supervisor, to their HR, because they may be afraid to be marginalized at work. So taking that first step and that emotional distress that at the workplace discrimination that they are facing, so that's when SCWO will come in to journey with them.
0: This new service can be accessed through multiple online and in-person channels.
4: And still to come, from Tianjin to Beijing and Xiong'an, new doors could be opening for Singapore businesses in China. Plus, could hydrogen power Singapore's future? Its power plants are already getting ready for the switch. Stay tuned.
5: Talking Point has been granted rare access inside Singapore's blood processing and storage facility.
6: Oh, wow. I'm here to find out why our blood donation system could be coming under increasing pressure.
7: We project that there'll be a shortage in 7 years.
8: What happens if stocks continue to decline? Who would get priority over the blood?
6: How close is Singapore to a blood supply crisis? Talking Point, Sunday on CNA.
9: 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Give me your handphone.
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11: Some acts of love last a lifetime. 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
18: 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Was the risk worth it? 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
19: It has been scorching in Hong Kong over the last few days.
7: This is one of the worst heat wave on record.
8: Temperatures on a tear. From Europe to Asia, 2026 made its mark, burned into our memory.
2: This year is predicted by the scientists to be the hottest of all.
8: CNA correspondent looks at heat and how we can better live with it, with scientists saying hot days are here to stay. Wednesday on CNA.
4: AI is changing the rules of business. The question is, who is keeping up?
16: And what does it take to make it work? Shaping Tomorrow, an AI story.

0: Welcome back. In your business news, AirAsia shares still under pressure after a 21% plunge yesterday, after reports prompting concern over the health of its finances. Yasmin Yonkers reports.
1: The AirAsia co-founder, Tony Fernandez, is pushing back against media reports claiming that the low-cost carrier needs a government bailout. And he's also defended the airline's financial health, insisting the carrier remains resilient and says that its expansion plans are firmly on track.
2: It's bad that sometimes small things get blown out of proportion because we sell newspapers and we sell news. But that's the way it is. And so you take the good and the bad. So in the 25 years, we've been through many crises, right? In Malaysia, in Thailand, in Indonesia and Philippines, you know, we've always had crises, but we've always come out stronger.
1: His comments follow reports Malaysia is drawing up contingency plans for AirAsia, including whether rival carriers could absorb some of its domestic market share. AirAsia is seeking fresh financing to restructure debt while grappling with higher fuel costs. But Mr. Fernandez insists that the airline remains focused on growth, pointing to its expansion plans as a sign of confidence in the business. And he's also playing down the impact of soaring jet fuel costs, saying the challenges are far less severe than during the COVID-19 pandemic.
2: I think there's a lot more room for elasticity before it kills demand. Right? If you look at our airfare in 2019, you look at our airfare now, it's quite a big jump. Right? I still think we can go up higher if need be. It's not what we want to do, but I think your question is, will demand go down with higher oil price, right? I don't think so.
1: But those reassurances have yet to soothe market sentiment. AirAsia shares remain under pressure, ending the day down around 4%, hovering around a four-year low. And investors are still weighing the pressure on AirAsia's finances. At the end of June, its current liabilities were nearly 20 times its cash and bank balances. And it ended the second quarter with a net loss of more than $200 million, partly due to foreign exchange losses. Yasmin Yonkers, CNA.
0: Singapore Airlines has been named the world's best airline at this year's Skytrax World Airline Awards. This is the sixth time it has won the prestigious accolade and the first time since 2023. The national carrier also picked up three more awards: Best Airline in Asia, World's Best Economy Class, and World's Best Economy Class Onboard Catering. Its subsidiary Scoot has reason to celebrate too, winning the Best Long-Haul Low-Cost Airline for the sixth consecutive year. The results came from more than 24.8 million travellers who rated over 300 carriers over a one-year period. Singapore and China are exploring how new technologies and urban planning approaches can shape the longer-term development of the Tianjin eco-city. Singapore National Development Minister Chee Hong Tat says the two sides are looking at the next phase of the flagship bilateral project as it marks two decades in 2028. Mr. Chee has wrapped up a week-long visit to three Chinese cities. And Tan Su Hui with this report.
3: The demand for housing.
4: Many good opportunities for collaboration between Singapore and China. That's according to Singapore National Development Minister Chee Hong Tat as he concluded his visit to Beijing, Tianjin and Xiong'an. In Tianjin, both sides agreed to work on the eco-city's next phase of development, including strengthening its role as a model for sustainable urban development and quality housing in China.
5: And we hope that the collaborations that we have in Tianjin Eco City can help to provide a useful platform for companies in Singapore and China to work together and to take some of the innovations and business solutions into other parts of China, and for Chinese companies who wish to come to Southeast Asia to take some of their innovations and come to Singapore, use Singapore as a launch pad into the region.
4: Mr. Chee also met around 80 Singapore business representatives who joined the trip. Some already have a presence in Tianjin, while others are seeking new opportunities. But the scope for cooperation extends beyond Tianjin. In capital Beijing, Mr. Chee met his Chinese counterpart Ni Hong. He noted that China is shifting its focus from meeting housing demand to improving the quality of homes and ultimately creating better communities and cities.
5: 好房子, 好社区, 好城市. And that is very much in line with actually what we want to do in Singapore, to develop a livable, sustainable living environment, built environment for our people, and also to bring these different elements together with other developments like commercial, industrial spaces for park and nature and recreation, so that the entire city as a whole, the society as a whole, will be a good living environment.
4: Mr. Chi says Beijing will remain an important economic engine for the wider Beijing, Tianjin, Hebei region, given its concentration of research and financial institutions. He says Singapore should explore how to tap new business opportunities there, as well as Xiong'an, about 100 kilometers south of Beijing, which Mr. Chi visited for the first time. It is China's newest state-level development area.
5: Xiong'an's development is a long-term project. It shows the long-term strategic vision of the Chinese government and also its ability to mobilize resources once they set their commitment on making something work to deliver good outcomes. So I think there are many opportunities for our companies to benefit from the growth of Xiong'an as well as Beijing. And of course, importantly, Tianjin and Eco City.
4: Tianjin remains the centerpiece of Singapore-China cooperation on sustainable urban development. But this week-long trip has opened the doors to new opportunities in Beijing and Xiong'an. The next step is turning conversations into concrete projects. Tan Suhui, CNA, Beijing.
0: Singapore is preparing for a cleaner and more secure energy future, with power plants ready to switch from natural gas to hydrogen when supplies become available. This Keppel Sakra Cogen plant on Jurong Island can generate up to 600 megawatts of electricity. That's enough to power about 1.1 million four-room HDB flats annually. Since May, it delivered more than 90% of its capacity to the market. For consumers, these cleaner energy efforts could also bring longer-term benefits.
6: We have been dispatching stable, efficient of electricity into the grid, and thereby allowing us to serve the larger consumers of Keppel, such as the data centers, the advanced manufacturing, so on and so forth, in meeting their energy requirements.
7: The challenge we have today is that natural gas puts a lot of dirty carbon into the air, and it will bring with it many health impacts as well as environmental damage that one day we will have to pay for. We'll either need to deal with hospital visits or we'll need to deal with cleaning the environment. And so everything we can do to decarbonize stops us from facing those further costs in the future.
0: Sustainability and the Environment Ministry says countries are building an ecosystem to advance global cooling. This includes access to expertise, financing, partnerships and support for practical implementation. The message comes as more than 230 delegates wrap up a four-day global cooling assembly in Singapore. The Gambia joins the pledge, bringing the number of signatories to 76. Among the topics discussed is the need to tackle heat resilience and sustainable cooling together. Countries and partners also announced plans for a heat resilience roadmap for a warming world. It aims to assess risks, identify priorities, and strengthen coordination across sectors. New initiatives will also promote efficient cooling equipment and nature-based approaches. Clear guidelines for Singapore firms on how and where to call out corruption through a new toolkit by the country's anti-corruption watchdog. It also has ready-to-use resources like posters, videos, and policy templates to raise awareness and knowledge about corrupt practices. Speaking at an event that brings stakeholders together to strengthen Singapore's resilience against corruption, Senior Minister of State in the Prime Minister's office, Desmond Tan, urged companies to remain vigilant. He says that firms with good governance are better able to manage risks and attract partners.
8: Integrity in the private sector rarely looks like someone handing you an envelope of cash. That is probably many, many decades ago. But more often, it is about questioning a suspicious deal or speaking up when when something feels wrong. Those decisions may be less visible than the ones we recognize today, but they are no less important.
0: In 2025, 9 in 10 individuals that were investigated and prosecuted came from the private sector. Beyond the toolkit, the Corrupt Practices Investigation Bureau is also supporting other anti-corruption initiatives, like this group of students from Singapore University of Social Sciences who developed an AI-powered app. It can help assess companies' internal anti-bribery systems. Currently a prototype, SUSS and CPIB are looking to develop it further.
9: That experience actually was very enlightening to CPIB and to SUSS, how AI can actually support promoting anti-corruption understanding and awareness to the public. And my understanding is that we will continue to explore ways to, you know, better leverage AI in the ongoing efforts by CPIB.
0: And still to come, how can workplaces support women balancing family and career? And make sure taking time out doesn't mean a step back. Plus, there is no traditional athletes' village at this year's Asian Games. So where is Team Singapore calling home? Find out after the break.
10: India's overseas talent is coming home.
11: I wanted to see how I can build in India, so I decided to move back in 2024.
10: Some are driven by new opportunities.
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0: Saturday on Japan Hour, getting to know beautiful Japan takes you on a pilgrimage of horses, hopes and heritage. Meet the sacred horse of Ese Grand Shrine. Horses that carry wishes to the gods. And the hardy Kandachimi horses, where every hoof print tells a story. Japan Hour, Saturday on CNA.
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3: Updating tonight's top stories, hundreds of self-driving cars could hit Singapore's roads in 2 years. US-based Waymo is set to launch its fully autonomous, all-electric ride-hailing service here in 2028. Bringing different groups of people towards a common goal. The public service urged to shift from doing things for people to doing them with people. And efforts underway to help women return to work, as a new study finds 7 in 10 women believe career breaks hurt their job prospects. And for more on this, we're joined by Elvin Aloysius Goh, who is CEO of the Singapore Human Resources Institute. Elvin, good to have you here.
4: Thank you. Thanks for having me.
3: Let's start with the career breaks. Why is it that taking time away from the workforce makes it so difficult for women to come back?
4: I think first and foremost, taking a career break is not the problem. Right? Having a career break doesn't mean that my capabilities, my skill sets take a hit itself. So I think, number one, we have to actually address the elephant in the room, which is the mindset of hiring managers and employers about this perspective of having career breaks as well. Second, of course, HR policies must be progressive and sufficient to look at how we can bring back women into the workplace, right? And third, I think communication is important, and planning ahead in terms of workforce planning is something that organizations, employers, and even HR leaders and professionals are also looking at it to actually see how we can actually redesign jobs, take advantage of the flexible work arrangements that was came into as a guideline in December 2024 as well. And all these systems, platforms, processes are all there. So it's a holistic package that we really need to look at to how to encourage women to actually take career breaks. Mm.
3: So what more can the employers do then to reassure women that taking time out to care for a child or even an elderly loved one is not going to set them back or come at the expense of their careers?
4: Yeah, as I said earlier, it's about taking a career break. It's not a hit on your skill sets. I think communication is very critical. Planning ahead is also very critical. And having progressive people practices is also very critical. You know, sometimes when you walk into the office and you see value statements on hanging on the walls and everything, but how do we then, as professionals, translate these policies into practicality of it and leave brief, right, holding ourselves accountable as leaders to bring in, right, the workforce, that women or men itself, to come back in into the organization as well. Having that career conversation is really very key and vital itself, and planning ahead as well.
3: There are also efforts to support women who face discrimination or harassment at workplaces. What are some of the more common forms of workplace discrimination among companies towards women that you've observed?
4: So I think number one, of course, is only like, right, for example, harassment, workplace bullying, right? And, you know, what we are seeing quite alarming as well is also sexual harassment that's really coming up in various parts of the ecosystem here in Singapore. And these are some of the common workplace harassments and discrimination that what we have actually seen, witnessed, and as well been advised and consulted with as well.
3: Mm. Yeah. And despite seeing all of this harassment reports, a 2023 Manpower Ministry report stated that 7 in 10 people who experience workplace discrimination did not seek help. So why are so many reluctant to speak up?
4: I think when you look at what happened in 2023 when the report came out, you know, we were already starting to introduce the Workplace Fairness Act. And we know for a fact that the Workplace Fairness Act will kick in sometime in 2027 as well. Right. And I think prior to that, I think other than the legislation that's going to come in, to itself, the channels, what were the channels available for women, or even for that matter, for men itself, to voice out their issues? Now, and in a more recent survey that SHRI has done beginning of this year, right, and we asked people leaders, how many of you dare to speak up? And only 20% said that they dare to speak up against their employers for any form of unfair treatments. Right. And I think on that front, organizations must take this evidence to make it real in their organizations to allow and create a safe environment for their employees to voice out. Right. I think this is something that we really need here in corporate Singapore.
3: Mm. So if you can paint a picture for us, what is behind this fear that people who don't want to report are feeling, and why, and what should companies do then specifically to tackle this environment of fear?
4: I think number one, As the Workplace Fairness Act has actually articulated, organizations must have a grievance handling process and anti-retaliation policies in place, uphold and upheld by all people leaders and the senior management. And on that matter, I want to push the agenda a little bit to even get board of directors, right, to actually hold themselves accountable to such a policies as well. And as I said, policies are dead. We need to bring it to life. We need our line managers, our CEOs and business leaders to live, breathe the practicality of such policies and not allow any form of discrimination to hurt our organizations and also our society on that matter.
3: And the top leaders and management aside, when an employee does make a complaint, what does a good HR response look like? Something that's comprehensive?
4: Listen, I think listening is very key. Right, to understand the dynamics of what really is the root cause or what are the root causes. Right? And from there, if this warrants a conversation with a particular line manager or managers and escalating up to higher authority, it is then having the moral courage of the HR professional to then voice up. That's one. Right? Second, of course, itself is to actually have the organization's right, professional help, right, made external to bring them in to actually mitigate to resolve issues. Independent parties, like, for example, SHRI or any independent consultant to advise what is the way forward as well, so that it creates a safe environment for open, honest and trusting conversations.
3: Elvin, thank you so much for sharing your thoughts with
4: thank
3: us
4: you,
3: today.
4: Pal.
3: I've been talking to Elvin Aloysius Goh, who is a CEO of Singapore Human Resources Institute. Anticipation is building as Japan counts down to the Asian Games, with the opening ceremony in Nagoya tomorrow. But organizers are under pressure to deliver, with logistical snags and weather woes complicating the final stretch of preparations. More than 17,000 athletes and officials are expected at the Games, but organizers have faced criticism over their decision not to build an athletes' village. Instead, participants are staying in hotels, temporary cabins, and a cruise ship. Organizers say the decision was made to control costs and avoid leaving behind an expensive facility with little use after the Games. The Olympic Council of Asia says building a village could have created a so-called white elephant.
5: We find, if you look positively after the game, that the cost of the game with the size of the game, we need to be a little bit flexible. yes, the athlete village is good, five-star hotel is good if you want to look at it, but at the end of the day, we need to be practical what the basic need for the athletes.
3: There have been some awkward moments even before the official opening. At a men's field hockey match today, South Korea's team was left bewildered when North Korea's anthem was played instead. Organizers quickly corrected the error. South Korea went on to beat Bangladesh 5-0. Now, despite the challenges, the final preparations are moving ahead. Former sumo champion Hakuho Sho completed the final leg of the torch relay in Nagoya today. He lit a ceremonial cauldron, marking the final countdown to the games. And for the latest, CNA's Alif Amsha joins us live from Nagoya. Alif, tell us what the buzz has been like there leading up to that opening ceremony tomorrow.
6: Well, Angela, the excitement is starting to come alive here at the main city of Nagoya as we head into the final lap or stretch before the games officially begin tomorrow evening. And certainly my crew and I, we've been here at the city for the past 1.5 days, and we've been walking down the streets. And certainly the posters and banners are all up to show that Japan and Nagoya are ready to welcome the rest of Asia for the continental showpiece. And of course, this sight behind me, Angela, is not a sight you often see at a game of games of this sort. This is the Costa Serena. It's the much talked about cruise liner that is the accommodation for the athletes and the officials. And certainly at this side of the city, the port side, it's been bustling with activity. We've been here since early in the day, and we see buses ferrying the officials and the athletes, ferrying them from the different venues into their accommodation here. And certainly we've also spoken to some officials from countries like Malaysia, Sri Lanka, and they say that they are excited for the games for the next 2 weeks, even though there are some hiccups, as we heard earlier on before this report. And certainly, just to give you some context to the main host city of Nagoya, it's located at the heart of Japan, primarily known for its manufacturing might. Over the next 2 weeks, it will be the center stage for top sporting action. And this also is a significant moment for the country because the Asian Games returned to Japan for the first time in 32 years. And this is the third time that Japan is hosting the Games after the Tokyo edition in 1958 and the 1994 Hiroshima Games. And we've been keeping our eyes and ears very close on the ground to keep abreast with the developments that are coming fast and furious here. So let's listen in to this report.
7: I'm here at the International Airport in Nagoya, where over the next few weeks, thousands of athletes and officials from across Asia will pass through for the Asian Games. Our flight from Singapore took about 6 hours, and from the moment we arrived, I could see and sense the flurry of activities here. The teams are coming through with their bags and equipment, while staff and officials are all around to offer their assistance.
6: At the accreditation counters, officials are getting everyone checked in and ready to go with the typical warmth of Japanese hospitality.
7: Arigatou gozaimasu. Thank you.
6: Over the next 2 weeks, more than 17,000 competitors and officials from 45 countries are expected at the continent's biggest sporting spectacle. But early reactions are mixed.
8: The people, they are very supportive, very friendly. Only the barrier is the language, but if you have technology, if you have some kind of knowledge, you can definitely overcome. But still, the positives are, the facilities are very good. I mean, they are providing all the necessary facilities.
9: In the room, you know, it is container. No wrong space for the athlete, for the special to live in this room. It's small space.
6: He's referring to the temporary accommodation options like this cruise liner and wooden container rooms used in place of a typical athlete's village to keep costs down. As for several Singapore teams, they've checked into the cruise ship and container housing, also called villas, like this one behind me. Singapore's chef de mission, Goh Kee Kwan, says it's been encouraging to see that the team is in good spirits and settling in well. For instance, food on the ship is well received, with buffet-style meals offering a wide range of international options. He says the organizers are also working hard to support all competing teams and ensure that their welfare is well taken care of. Over 300 Singapore athletes will fly the flag high, competing across 27 sports. The action is already underway for the women's hockey team and modern pentathlete Tahir Ansari. Organisers are keeping a close watch on the weather, with a typhoon potentially bearing down on Aichi Nagoya next week. Already, recent rainfall has forced changes to some competition schedules. But with the games about to get into full swing, the hope is that the spotlight will soon shift back to the elite sporting action.
10: Angela, as far as the weather is concerned, it's been holding up pretty well over the past 1.5 days. It's been bright and sunny. I don't want to jinx it, but particularly we're hoping for good weather in the next 2 weeks, especially with the opening ceremony set to take place tomorrow evening. And that begins at 5 p.m. Singapore time at the main stadium. And as much as usual, much of the show and what we can expect remains under wraps. Organizers are tight-lipped on what the opening ceremony will look like. But certainly we can expect that it will be a celebration of Aichi, of the main host city of Nagoya, as well as the celebration of elite top-tier sporting action from the athletes on this continental showpiece.
11: All right, Alif, we look forward to more updates from you tomorrow as well. That was our reporter, Alif Amshad, live from Nagoya. And you can catch Team Singapore in action at the Aichi Nagoya Asian Games until 4th October, live or on demand on MeWatch. And still to come, giving people with disabilities a voice of their own. How students are using AI to make it possible.
12: UN Secretary General Antonio Guterres takes his final bow at the world's biggest diplomatic stage after nearly a decade at the helm. A look back at his legacy before his final curtain call on your next Asia First.
0: History remembers the dates, but it was the minutes that changed the world. Pearl Harbor. A surprise attack that brought America into a war.
13: Within the first 5 minutes of the attack, 4 battleships were hit.
0: Hiroshima, an atomic bomb, one devastating moment that changed warfare forever.
14: We were not anymore in this old-fashioned war of guns and of military invasions and stuff. It was this new, much more terrifying.
0: Saigon, a desperate final evacuation as a nation fell.
15: The docks on Tuesday morning were crammed with thousands of Vietnamese desperate to escape from Saigon by any means possible.
0: Berlin, a city under siege as Hitler's empire crumbled.
16: It is the most benighted, appalling place you can imagine.
0: 4 defining moments, reconstructed minute by minute. Sundays on CNA.
17: Talking Point has been granted rare access inside Singapore's blood processing and storage facility.
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18: 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Talking Point, Sunday on CNA.
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1: Their dreams, hopes, and aspirations all begins right here at the opening ceremony of the Aichi Nagoya 2026 Asian Games. 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
11: Welcome back. Your regional news now. A second royal pardon for Malaysia's former Prime Minister, this time giving Najib Razak permission to serve the rest of his sentence at home, provided he meets certain conditions. That includes paying a fine of around $12 million and complying with terms set by the Pardons Board. This particular case linked to the abuse of power, breach of trust and money laundering involving SRC International, a former company under State Fund 1MDB. The jail term of 12 years halved in the first royal pardon in 2024, meaning the 73-year-old's sentence ends in August 2028. But Najib Razak faces a separate sentence of 15 years in prison after being found guilty last year in his second and more serious crime at 1MDB. That conviction is under appeal. And CNA's Melissa Goh with more.
2: Now, his party, UMNO, is relieved, led by Deputy Prime Minister Zahid Hamidi. UMNO and Barisan Nasional Coalition have expressed their deepest gratitude, they said, to the king that exercised his prerogative in accordance to the law. Now, even the opposition Islamic Party PAS welcomed the conditional pardon, adding that they look forward to hearing ideas from Najib in running the country. But it's a different story altogether, reaction from Prime Minister Anwar's Pakatan Harapan Coalition, in particular from Democratic Action Party. They couldn't hide their disappointment. Its Secretary General Anthony Look stressed that the party has been consistent all this while in the fight against corruption. 1MDB scandal has soiled the country's name. Until today, the people are still paying its debts. And moreover, Najib has been found guilty by the court of law. Now, the party is meeting tomorrow to decide on the next course of action. Now, Prime Minister Anwar, meanwhile, speaking after Friday prayer, stressed that the decision by the Pardons Board has not and will not affect his government's resolve to rid corruption.
22: Saya nak tegaskan, semua kes-kes sama ada yang terlibat kes Datuk Seri Najib yang sedang berjalan, harus berjalan ikut landasan. 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Negara ini tidak lagi anggap ringan apa-apa salah laku.
11: A suspected student shooter has killed two other students on campus before turning the gun on himself in southern Philippines. At least eight others are injured. The attack took place at around 1:30 p.m. local time at Banga National High School in South Cotabato Province in Mindanao. The suspect was allegedly a classmate of the victims. It's the third school shooting in 4 months in the Philippines. Elsewhere, Indonesia has received its first aircraft carrier, a 41-year-old vessel that used to be with the Italian Navy. The Giuseppe Garibaldi docked in Jakarta today after travelling through Colombo and the Malacca Strait. It'll be renamed to the KRI Sriwijaya next week. The carrier can hold up to 18 helicopters and more than 800 personnel. President Prabowo Subianto, a former general, has been carrying out modernization plans for the military. He's ordered two submarines from a French firm, long-range missiles from India, and signed a security treaty with Australia that involves training facilities, joint drills. Meanwhile, the Singapore and Australian navies have wrapped up the 23rd Exercise Singaroo. The bilateral maritime exercise was held over 4 days in Sydney. This edition had shore-based activities, as well as professional exchanges about conventional warfare tactics and the P-8A Poseidon aircraft. Deputy Prime Minister Gan Kim Yong is heading to Manila for the 58th ASEAN Economic Ministers meeting. The four-day visit starts tomorrow. Discussions will focus on deepening ASEAN's economic integration and strengthening its resilience and competitiveness amid global economic uncertainties. Ministers will also review the progress on the Philippines' 2026 ASEAN Chairmanship priorities. These include trade and investment, the energy transition, and cooperation in newer growth areas like the digital economy. ASEAN ministers will also meet their counterparts to discuss economic cooperation and external partnerships. Small retailers struggling to clear beverages predating the Beverage Container Return Scheme labeling can apply for an extension from the National Environment Agency. If granted, the grace period will be extended to the end of October. NEA said in a media statement, it understands that smaller establishments like neighborhood convenience stores may need more time to clear their old stock. Producers and retailers were meant to replace their stocks with appropriately labeled drinks since April. 52 student finalists in a hackathon came up with ways AI can help people with disabilities live more independently. One winning idea from the National University of Singapore was an app that tweaks grocery lists to be healthier. Meantime, a team from Ngee Ann Polytechnic won with devices that help those who struggle with verbal communication. This device lets non-verbal people record their own vowel sounds, then uses AI to generate what their voice would sound like when speaking in sentences. It can also generate suggestions on what to say based on information captured by a camera and microphone. The creators hope this can empower users, especially teens, to have their own voice and express what they really want while interacting with others.
3: One thing that we really have to focus on is empathizing with the community. We spent majority of our 6 weeks actually figuring this part out, not even coding, figuring out who to target, what their needs are exactly, and how we can build a solution that meets their needs exactly, while consulting them at every step of the way.
4: If we can combine Singapore's capacity for innovation with a strong commitment to inclusion, I think we can build a future where technology will expand opportunity rather than narrows it, and where every individual has the opportunity to participate, to contribute, and to live meaningfully with dignity and with confidence.
11: And before we go, here are some trending stories on our online platforms. Should homeowners review their mortgages after the recent US Fed's interest rate hike? Singapore doesn't directly follow the US Central Bank's interest rate decisions, but the impact may trickle down to the rates here as well. We explain how it could affect home loans and what you should look out for. And Singaporean track superstar Shanti Pereira is looking to defend her title at the upcoming Asian Games, and her coach believes she's ready to fight for medals. Pereira was crowned champion at the 200-meter race 3 years ago. How confident is she for another podium finish? And for the full stories, head over to our website at cna.asia. And that's it from us in Singapore tonight. Don't forget headlines anytime at cna.asia and find us on Facebook and YouTube as well. Thanks for your company and good night.

0: The Middle East crisis has disrupted vital energy and fertilizer supplies, squeezing access to agricultural chemicals across Bangladesh.
1: Industrial farming, of which we have an abundant amount in the world today, is failing.
0: Can Bangladesh reduce its dependence on agrochemicals and redefine their agricultural practices?
2: এলো রাসায়নিক সার ছাড়া হয়তো ভবিষ্যতে জীবন ধারণ সম্ভব,

0: It's finally here. 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
1: Relies heavily on fertilizer-intensive farming. The World Food Programme believes 45 million additional people now face critical levels of food insecurity as a direct result of the war in the Gulf.
2: Industrial food works on the basis of monoculture, growing one crop at a time and applying lots of inputs in order to be able to extract as much of that one crop from a particular piece of land as possible. The way that industrial agriculture works is by using fossil fuels, particularly to add nitrogen to the soil. About a third of the global seaborne fertilizer trade comes through the Strait of Hormuz. When that is cut, fertilizer prices soar, and we've seen prices go sky high, raising by about 80%. Industrial farming, of which we have an abundant amount, and which is overwhelmingly the kind of farming system that we have at the commodity level in the world today, is failing. We are producing at scale, and still we have 600 million people who are undernourished and 2 billion people who are food insecure. Bangladesh imports about 85% of its fertilizer. Bangladesh didn't fire a shot in this war, but because it is so dependent on fertilizer flows through the strait, it has found itself short of fertilizer at exactly the time that paddy planting is happening.
1: Rising fuel and transport costs are impacting the entire food supply chain. At 12 midnight, trucks loaded with food supplies would find it hard to find space in Karwan Bazaar. Farm produce from 64 districts of Bangladesh arrives at the biggest market of the country. Produce from here is retailed, repackaged, or exported to various countries. Mohammed Roni has been buying and selling fruits at Karwan Bazaar for over 10 years. Today, he is struggling to find the fruits he needs at the right price to resell. Bangladesh ranks 84th out of 127 countries on the Global Hunger Index, with its hunger levels categorized as moderate. A disruption in food production isn't helping matters.
3: মালাশে মানুষ খাদ্য সামগ্রী সামনে আরো কিনতে পারবো না কারণ অনেক অনেক অনেক অনেক মনে করেন দাম অনেক বৃদ্ধি হয়ে যাবে মালাশে বিস্কুটি মানুষ যদি খাদ্য সামগ্রী নাই পায় তাহলে মালাশে মানুষ অনেক দুর্ভোগে মারা যাবে মালাশের খাদ্য নিরাপত্তা অনেক গুরুত্বপূর্ণ মালাশের খাদ্য নিরাপত্তা অনেক গুরুত্বপূর্ণ
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2: Despite such efforts, climate change continues to exacerbate Bangladesh's agricultural problems. The production and use of chemical fertilizers also contribute to greenhouse gas emissions, further fueling climate change. For Bangladesh, that means growing threats from floods, droughts, salinity, cyclones, and increasingly erratic rainfall.
3: But one of the things about climate change is that it exposes farmers to extreme weather, not just rains not coming on time as we're seeing in South Asia at the moment, but catastrophic weather events that are, you know, extreme flooding, for example. Industrial agriculture is pretty bad at dealing with those consequences. 18 months from now, we will be suffering not only the consequences of El Nino, but the consequences of fertilizer being reduced in harvests that are being laid in right now.
0: কিভাবে ব্যবহার করেন আগে আপনাদেরকে দেখাই দেব।
3: There are now millions of farmers around the world who are farming agroecologically. With an agroecological system, the data suggests rather strongly that particularly for low-income countries, particularly for countries in Asia, particularly for countries where landholding is on the smaller side, you can do very well with agroecological farming at levels already that are comparable and sometimes exceed conventional farming.
2: As Bangladesh works to reduce its reliance on chemical fertilizers, scientists are turning to another solution, native seeds.
4: UN Secretary General Antonio Guterres takes his final bow at the world's biggest diplomatic stage after nearly a decade at the helm. A look back at his legacy before his final curtain call on your next Asia First.
5: History remembers the dates, but it was the minutes that changed the world. Pearl Harbor, a surprise attack that brought America into a war.
6: Within the first 5 minutes of the attack, 4 battleships were hit.
5: Hiroshima, an atomic bomb, one devastating moment that changed warfare forever.
7: We were not anymore in this old-fashioned war of guns and of military invasions and stuff. It was this new, much more terrifying.
5: Saigon, a desperate final evacuation as a nation fell.
8: The docks on Tuesday morning were crammed with thousands of Vietnamese desperate to escape from Saigon by any means possible.
5: Berlin, a city under siege as Hitler's empire crumbled.
9: It is the most benighted, appalling place you can imagine.
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12: 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How close is Singapore to a blood supply crisis? 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
9: 这个叫做显磁片, 它只对磁场会产生感应。
10: Depending on your smartphone model, you can have 2 to 5 magnets per speaker. 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Adding up the magnets for your microphone, the vibration motor, your phone could have up to 14 magnets. Several estimates say Chinese factories now make more than 80% or even over 90% of high-strength rare earth magnets used in the world.
9: 能轻松吸起三罐可乐的珠宝小磁扣，你见过吗？
10: This is Yoki Shi. She's an insider of the Chinese rare earths industry and has worked closely with partners along the entire supply chain from mine to magnet. She has offered the rare chance of seeing exactly how magnets end up in my pocket. In my iPhone, of course. Dawa Magnet specializes in producing tiny magnets suitable for speakers, microphones, and other small components that fit into portable electronics, such as mobile phones or earbuds.
9: 那这个车间呢，就是磁铁的第一道生产工序，这里面全部是原材料。这个呢，就叫做纯铁。 它大概占到60%到70%的一个比例。那这个材料呢，是铝铁硼的第二种元素，那它叫做硼铁，就是这一种，它在里面大概占到1%的比例。虽然硼铁和纯铁在里面的重量占比很高，但是它在里面的价值比是不高的，只占到30%到40%。在整个原材料里面最贵的还是这个元素，那就是叫做普铝，稀土的普铝，PRND。 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
11: do this.
9: 你看，现在这个是没有磁性的。我们需要把它放在这个里面，把它盖起来。对，我们用这台机器进行充磁。 放在正中间，对，然后两只手同时按这两个按，Let's go。我们要等一下啊。然后可以把它拿出来，对，然后放在这个里面，对，把它打开。你看，它就是全部已经充好磁了。Right.
11: Just in case you missed it earlier on, these were just little bits of metal, but after putting it in this machine, now it's all magnetized.
10: Just like that, this factory can churn out over 1,000 tons of rare earth magnets a year in a huge variety of bespoke shapes, which are then transported downstream to manufacturers. Because of the ready supply of such components, many electronic makers, be it for foreign or domestic brands, have located their manufacturing plants in Guangdong province. So what actually leaves China is probably a mobile phone or a pair of earbuds you pick up at your store that's made in China.
12: This is Asia Tonight.
13: Good evening, I'm Lo Kuei Soo. Tonight's top stories. Malaysia still committed to clean government. The Prime Minister denies weakened resolve after a conditional pardon allowing house arrest for former leader Najib Razak in jail since 2022 for corruption. Three students dead, including the teenage gunman in Mindanao, a local official telling gun owners to take a greater responsibility on access, the third school shooting since June in the Philippines. South Korea's president bends to public will, refusing to deploy militarily in the Strait of Hormuz, but conceding to US demands with a promise to do the minimum on the protection of shipping. First major meeting for NATO since a leaders' summit in July. Military chiefs in Copenhagen to make sure there is follow-up from Ankara, particularly on capacity, response and backing for Ukraine.

0: And also tonight, one day to the open of the Asian Games in Japan, but the build-up peppered by complaints about poor accommodation, long delays and overcrowding. And in business, Air Asia co-founder Tony Fernandez says the low-cost carrier is flush with cash, pushing back against talks of a government bailout. As Bank of Japan says it's focused on guarding against an inflation overshoot after hiking interest rates to a 31-year high and signalling more increases ahead. A second royal pardon for Malaysia's former Prime Minister, this time giving Najib Razak permission to serve the rest of his sentence at home, provided he meets certain conditions. They include paying a fine of around $12 million and complying with terms set by the pardons board. Of this particular case, linked to the abuse of power, breach of trust and money laundering involving SRC International. That's, of course, a subsidiary under State Fund 1MDB. The jail term of 12 years halved in the first royal pardon in 2024. That means the 73-year-old former leader's sentence ends in August 2028. But Najib Razak faces a separate sentence of 15 years in prison after being found guilty last year in his second and more serious crime at 1MDB. That conviction is still under appeal. Our senior correspondent Melissa Goh joins us live from Kuala Lumpur. Melissa, how is this decision on pardons being received?
1: Well, Wei Su, mixed reactions are coming in from all sides following the sudden decision by the King Sultan Ibrahim, advised by the Pardons Board, to let ex-Prime Minister Najib out of jail and serve the remaining jail sentence of about 2 more years back home, provided he settles a fine of about $12 million and adhere to all the unspecified conditions. Now, crowds are gathering outside Najib's family home in Taman Duta. They include his loyal supporters and members of the media. Now, police have also stepped up presence there. Now, Najib, 73, has spent the last 4 years behind bars in Kajang Prison, mostly in and out of court as his other 1MDB-related cases were still being tried and it's not over. Now, his party, UMNO, is relieved, led by Deputy Prime Minister Zahid Hamidi. UMNO and Barisan Nasional Coalition have expressed their deepest gratitude, they said, to the King that exercised his prerogative in accordance to the law. Now, UMNO has launched a fundraising campaign, meanwhile, in solidarity with their ex-party president to raise funds to settle his fine. Now, even the opposition Islamic Party PAS welcomed the conditional pardon, adding that they look forward to hearing ideas from Najib in running the country. But it's a different story altogether, reaction from Prime Minister Anwar's Pakatan Harapan coalition, in particular from Democratic Action Party. They couldn't hide their disappointment. Its Secretary General Anthony Lok stressed that the party has been consistent all this while in the fight against corruption. 1MDB scandal has soiled the country's name. Until today, the people are still paying its debts. And moreover, Najib has been found guilty by the court of law. Now, the party is meeting tomorrow to decide on the next course of action. Now, Prime Minister Anwar, meanwhile, speaking after Friday prayer, stressed that the decision by the Pardons Board has not and will not affect his government's resolve to rid corruption. Let's hear him out.
2: Saya nak tegaskan, semua kes-kes sama ada yang terlibat kes Datuk Sri Najib yang sedang berjalan, harus berjalan ikut landasan. 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
1: Now, meanwhile, the public has taken the decision by the Pardons Board in stride. Now, let's take a listen to what some of them that I spoke with have to say.
3: I was a bit shocked, but then at the same time, it was a bit expected lah, because they were trying for quite some time. If it's decided by the Agong, then we should respect the decision. But at the same time, as a citizen, right, we find it that corruptions and everything should supposed to be taken very seriously into matters lah.
4: Don't repeat back lah, itu je. Sebab orang suka dia, I pun suka. One Malaysia kan.
0: Melissa, as you mentioned, Nadia Bronsack also has another sentence, this one for a more serious crime. So what's next for this former prime minister?
1: Well, for Najib Razak, provided he settles the fine, he can be released from prison and serve his sentence back home. But the terms and conditions have yet been released to the public by the Home Ministry. We understand from his legal team that Najib is not supposed to meet visitors, but the extent of the condition is unclear as to what role can Najib play in future under the federal constitution. A criminal conviction bars him from running for political office or standing for election for 5 years. And moreover, Najib's other one

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1: In South Cotabato, where the Department of Social Welfare and Development, or the DSWD, confirmed that at least 6 students were killed, including the perpetrator who shot himself after the incident. Now, 17 others were injured and were brought to nearby hospitals, where some arrived in a critical condition. Now, personnel from the DSWD and the Philippine Red Cross arrived to give first aid and psychosocial support to the survivors and their families. And several videos actually circulated online showing students crying and running away from the scene and people nearby screaming in panic. Now, authorities believe that the suspect was a grade 9 male student, but investigations are still ongoing as to how exactly the crime was carried out, how he was able to get a gun, and the context behind it. But they're also currently investigating an online community called the True Crime Community, which the perpetrator was allegedly a part of. Now, authorities are very wary when it comes to these kinds of information because they have found that there are online groups or online communities that are actively recruiting children to commit violent acts in real life. Now, the Department of Education has expressed their deep concern about the incident, but said that their main priority right now is to provide assistance to the survivors and the families.
2: All right, beyond immediate assistance, authorities will be concerned because this is a third shooting, deadly school shooting in the Philippines since June, in fact. So, in fact, some measures have been in place. Were they in place before today's incident?
1: Yes, Weisu, school shootings are historically rare in the Philippines, but the country has experienced an alarming surge this year. Now, exactly just 1 month ago in August, a 14-year-old male student opened fire at a private high school in Zamboanga City, killing 2 students, including himself. Now, 4 months ago in June, 2 perpetrators, a 14 and 15-year-old students, opened fire in a high school in Tacloban City, killing 3 students. This marked the first major mass school shooting incident in the Philippines. Now, all of these incidents are actually happening despite the government actually doing back-to-back school safety drills all over the country in the past few months. Now, government agencies are also working to increase the security in public schools by allowing barangay officials to be stationed within the school and reminding parents and other elder relatives to keep their firearms away from the reach of their children. Now, local authorities are also investigating the negative influences of games and social media, especially when it comes to online extremism, because they have found that there are certain online communities that are actively recruiting children to commit violent acts in their schools and in other aspects of their life. That's why several bills have been filed in both chambers of Congress that are seeking to ban the use of social media for anyone under the age of 16. But psychologists and even cybersecurity experts are warning against this, saying that these kinds of knee-jerk reactions are not going to be, could be counterproductive. And instead, they suggest to increase the better monitoring of a child's online activities by the parents, the school, and even the online platforms.
2: Oh, thanks, Jacob Lazaro, reporting for CNA from Metro Manila. Still ahead on this bulletin, U.S. autonomous driving company Waymo planning to roll out services in Singapore, joining the race to compete with Grab and ComfortDelGro. As India steps up its semiconductor ambitions as global chip makers look for new partners and supply chains jolted by geopolitical uncertainty.
3: AI changed what this Gen Z could earn. And now, he's the boss. He used leverage to try to reach financial freedom faster. Was the risk worth it? Plus, would you give up a graduate salary to run a food truck? On Money Mind, Wednesday on CNA.
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0: CNE correspondent looks at heat and how we can better live with it, with scientists saying hot days are here to stay. 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
8: In business, AirAsia shares under pressure still after 21% plunge yesterday after reports prompting concern over the health of its finances. Yasmin Yonkers with this report.
9: The AirAsia co-founder Tony Fernandez is pushing back against media reports claiming that the low-cost carrier needs a government bailout. And he's also defended the airline's financial health, insisting the carrier remains resilient and says that its expansion plans are firmly on track.
10: It's bad that sometimes small things get blown out of proportion because we sell newspapers and we sell news. But that's the way it is. And so you take the good and the bad. So in the 25 years, we've been through many crises, right? In Malaysia, in Thailand, in Indonesia and Philippines, you know, we've always had crises, but we've always come out stronger.
9: His comments follow reports Malaysia is drawing up contingency plans for AirAsia, including whether rival carriers could absorb some of its domestic market share. AirAsia is seeking fresh financing to restructure debt while grappling with higher fuel costs. But Mr. Fernandez insists that the airline remains focused on growth, pointing to its expansion plans as a sign of confidence in the business. And he's also playing down the impact of soaring jet fuel costs, saying the challenges are far less severe than during the COVID-19 pandemic.
10: I think there's a lot more room for elasticity before it kills demand. Right? If you look at our airfare in 2019, you look at our airfare now, it's quite a big jump. Right? I still think we can go up higher if need be. It's not what we want to do, but I think your question is, will demand go down with higher oil price, right? I don't think so.
9: But those reassurances have yet to soothe market sentiment. AirAsia shares remain under pressure, ending the day down around 4%, hovering around a four-year low. And investors are still weighing the pressure on AirAsia's finances. At the end of June, its current liabilities were nearly 20 times its cash and bank balances. And it ended the second quarter with a net loss of more than $200 million, partly due to foreign exchange losses. Yasmin Yonkers, CNA.
8: The governor of the Bank of Japan is shifting focus to fighting inflation amid soaring energy costs. Kazuo Ueda citing persistent price increases as reason to raise the interest rate to a 31-year high.
11: それが基調的な物価上昇率が 2% の物価安定の目標を超えて上振れていくリスクが顕在化し、その後の経済に悪影響を及ぼすことがないよう、基調物価上昇率を 2% 程度の水準で安定させていくという観点が重要になっています。
8: The central bank raising its policy rate 25 basis points to 1.25% and signaled readiness to keep pushing up borrowing costs. It's the second hike this year, with the last raise in June. But that hawkish message failing to rally the yen, instead the currency weakened. A former BOJ board member explains why.
12: I think there are two other issues. One is that when the media correspondent asks whether he's willing to do 50 basis point hike rather than 25 basis point or a continuous rate hike, he didn't deny it, but he was very reluctant to do that because he said he's a bit worried that rapid interest rate hike may lower the asset prices, it may have a damaging impact. So in that sense, he was not as hawkish. Another issue, State Secretary Bessen mentioned that Japanese yen is excessively cheap and affecting the Japan's high inflation. So the question was asked to the Governor Ueda, and he said, actually, they are not really trying to stabilize exchange rate. That is not the purpose of policy. So indirectly, he was suggesting he's not in line with Bessen's view. So from this point, a lot of people thought that he would give more hawkish stance, but it was more dovish. That's why yen started to depreciate, reflecting disappointment.
8: Well, the Oracle of Omaha will step down as chairman of investment giant Berkshire Hathaway. Warren Buffett, 96 years old, will be replaced by his son, Howard. Assuming the role, that's of course Warren Buffett, or the new role of chairman emeritus and staying on the board. The latest step in a gradual step back from active positions, including chief executive at the start of the year. Warren Buffett took over Berkshire Hathaway when it was a textile maker in 1965, transforming it into one of the world's largest investment firms. A new ride-hailing service will hit Singapore roads in 2028, will be fully autonomous and all electric. US-based autonomous driving firm Waymo says its service will be available to the public through its app. Its first vehicles will arrive in Singapore in the months ahead. They'll be used to prepare for the launch, including adapting the technology to local roads and weather conditions. Waymo says it has completed more than 20 million fully autonomous rides in the United States. Singapore Transport Minister Jeffrey Siow says the service will complement the country's public transport network.
13: Mass transport or mass public transport, like trains and buses, will remain the most efficient, affordable, reliable, and environmentally friendly way to travel around Singapore. But autonomous vehicles would add to the capacity of our taxi and private hire car fleet and fill some gaps. For example, to go to places where human drivers are not keen to go and to provide service after hours when public transport is not operating.
8: Well, India is stepping up its bid to become a global hub for semiconductors, with AI driving chip demand and geopolitical tensions reshaping supply chains. Industry players see potential in India's vast workforce and resources. Ishan Garg filed this report for CNA from New Delhi.
14: Semicon India is New Delhi's way of rolling out the red carpet for global players. More than 600 companies are represented here in India's capital, with participants from 52 countries all competing for a piece of India's nascent but expanding semiconductor economy.
15: From the latest chip design to high-end manufacturing machines, it's all on display here, offering a glimpse of what could become a part of India's silicon future.
14: Companies from Japan, South Korea, Malaysia and Singapore are among major East Asian participants, with each country operating dedicated national pavilions. But the scale of Japan's presence is also a sign of deepening ties between Tokyo and New Delhi. The two governments have already committed to partnering in advanced research, manufacturing equipment, materials and specialty chemicals. Fujifilm is now investing about $83 million in semiconductor materials plant in India's Gujarat, which is also Prime Minister Narendra Modi's home state. And Tokyo Electron plans to establish a semiconductor training center there by next year in partnership with the Japanese government. The firm says it's not only here to sell equipment, but to build deep partnerships that can help scale semiconductor manufacturing in the long run.
16: We hope we can sell the tools here, and also we can provide the service. But also, we are very interested in working with India for utilizing local resources, engineering resources, to help our equipment development.
14: Analysts say the semiconductor industry's diversification drive has been sharpened by pandemic-era shortages and rising geopolitical uncertainties. India says AI-driven demand presents an opportunity for companies to shift focus to a new manufacturing base.
17: Duniya ko manufacturing ke liye nayi aur bharosemand aur ye main bahut zimmedari se kehta hu nayi aur bharosemand locations ki bhi zarurat sabse zyada ho rahi hai.
14: Some industry players such as Japan's Acritech are already eyeing shifting some of their production overseas. With the bulk of semiconductor supply chains heavily dependent on Taiwan and other parts of China, Asian players see India as the key to making their supply lines more resilient.
18: We already see several geopolitical risks in the market, and many customers, our customers, are trying to find some other candidates to ramp their production. And we think that India is the one of the most important and also very up and running market for the future.
14: New Delhi has now expanded its current semiconductor missions outlay to around $13.5 billion, up from $8 billion. The government says it will extend support across sectors such as chip design, manufacturing equipment, materials, fabrication and packaging.
15: Indian Prime Minister Narendra Modi says the country is working on making regulations business friendly. He's also promised further investment in the country's power infrastructure to create a more robust manufacturing ecosystem, as India bets big on the semiconductor industry to help it achieve the target of becoming a developed nation by 2047. For CNA, I'm Ishan Garg in New Delhi.
8: We're still ahead on this bulletin. A leadership vacuum in the U.S. military, raising questions about Washington's ability to handle ongoing crises. As Indonesia welcomes its first aircraft carrier to boost maritime security and help with disaster response.

0: Saturday on Japan Hour, getting to know beautiful Japan takes you on a pilgrimage of horses, hopes and heritage. Meet the sacred horse of Ese Grand Shrine. Horses that carry wishes to the gods. And the hardy Kantachimi horses, where every hoof print tells a story. Japan Hour, Saturday on CNA.
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0: History remembers the dates, but it was the minutes that changed the world. Pearl Harbor, a surprise attack that brought America into a war.
2: Within the first 5 minutes of the attack, four battleships were hit.
0: Hiroshima, an atomic bomb, one devastating moment that changed warfare forever.
3: We were not anymore in this old-fashioned war of guns and of military invasions and stuff. It was this new, much more terrifying.
0: Saigon, a desperate final evacuation as a nation fell.
4: The docks on Tuesday morning were crammed with thousands of Vietnamese desperate to escape from Saigon by any means possible.
0: Berlin, a city under siege as Hitler's empire crumbled.
5: It is the most benighted, appalling place you can imagine.
0: Four defining moments, reconstructed minute by minute, Sundays on CNA.
6: I can't believe we made it.
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12: AI is changing the rules of business. The question is, who is keeping up? And what does it take to make it work? Shaping Tomorrow, an AI story.
13: Tonight's top stories, Najib Razak granted a second royal pardon over his conviction for his role in the 1MDB embezzlement scandal. The former Malaysian Prime Minister now allowed to serve the rest of his sentence at home, but under several conditions. A school shooting in the Philippines leaves two students and the alleged gunman dead, at least 10 others also injured. It's the third school shooting to rock the nation in 4 months. South Korea's president says the country will not become militarily involved in the Middle East conflict, although it could expand its naval role, protecting ships and vital oil supplies through the Strait of Hormuz. Lee Jae-myung, they're defying pressure from Washington, insisting there will be no South Korean military involvement in the Middle East. Mr. Lee also addressing ties with the U.S. and North Korea amid public dissatisfaction with his administration. CNA's senior correspondent Lim Min-suk tells us more.
14: President Lee Jae-myung set out South Korea's position on the Middle East conflict during a media conference that ran for about an hour and 40 minutes.
15: 전쟁에 관여, 개입은 없습니다. 그런 형태의 파병이든 군자산 파견이든 하지 않습니다. 지금까지 그 원칙을 지켜왔죠. 앞으로도 그 원칙은 변함이 없습니다.
14: But with the Strait of Hormuz critical to South Korea's energy supplies, Mr. Lee said Seoul must protect his shipping routes and citizens in the region. Its Cheongye Naval Unit already carries out such missions. But Mr. Lee says Seoul is considering whether to strengthen its role in protecting Korean vessels and oil supplies. U.S. President Donald Trump has criticized Seoul for declining to support U.S. efforts in the war against Iran. Mr. Lee also addressed another major issue with Washington, South Korea's $350 billion investment commitment. He said Seoul is still working out how the money will be invested and how returns will be generated, stressing that projects must also serve South Korea's national interests. On North Korea, Mr. Yi did not rule out another meeting between Donald Trump and North Korea's Kim Jong-un. He added that renewed talks between the two leaders could be an important first step towards restoring dialogue between the two Koreas.
15: 트럼프 대통령은 대화를 원하고 있고 저 역시 트럼프 대통령에게 대화를 권하고 있고 또 북미 대화가 가능할 수 있도록 우리는 사전 조정 작업을 나름대로는 계속하고 있습니다.
14: But the president faces mounting challenges closer to home. His approval rating has fallen sharply in recent months amid dissatisfaction over issues including housing, political appointments, and economic policy. Mr. Yi said his government will speed up housing supply and take steps to stabilize prices, particularly in Seoul. At Seoul Station, some commuters watched Mr. Yi's media conference being shown live on TV screens.
16: 실질적으로 그게 피부에 와닿는 그런 과제를 수행하는 그것이 중요하지 그냥 뭐 한번 땜방식으로 그냥 뭐 기자회견 한번 해서 기류 쑥쑥 올라가고 한다는 것은 내가 볼 때는 좀 무리인 것 같아요.
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14: President Yi himself acknowledged the problem, saying he had not listened or communicated enough or shown enough consideration for people affected by his policies. But he also made clear he would not abandon the agenda he came into office promising to pursue. 15 months into his five-year term, President Yi's approval rating has fallen to a new low of 37%. Whether Friday's press conference can help reverse that decline remains to be seen. For now, his message is clear. He intends to change the way he governs, but not the direction of his government. Im Yang-suk, CNA, Seoul.
13: Iran says it has struck an oil tanker in the Strait of Hormuz. The Revolutionary Guard accusing the vessel of trying to transit through what it considers to be illegal channels. A British maritime agency had early reported an attack in the vital waterway. It's unclear if both are referring to the same incident. Concern building on safe passage through what some had hoped would be an alternative to Hormuz. A fighting between Saudi forces and Yemen's Iran-backed Houthis putting in doubt secure transit through this alternative route, that's the Bab el-Mandeb Strait. Pakistan has vowed to back Riyadh, quote, to any extent. Both are signatories to the Mecca Joint Defense Agreement along with Turkey, which commits all three to mutual defense in the event of attack. The U.S. meantime approving a more than $24 billion sale of F-35 jets to Saudi Arabia, the kingdom making a direct appeal to the U.S. president for the jets in early 2025 and is the country's latest major arms purchase since the start of the Iran war. NATO military chiefs are meeting in Copenhagen. Member state Poland citing fresh intelligence and warning with increasing specificity of the risk of a Russian hybrid attack on countries supporting Ukraine in its war.
19: Te potencjalne możliwe uderzenia będą miały charakter w cudzysłowie przypadkowy, tak aby paraliżować albo no, przynajmniej osłabiać motywację państw NATO, aby stosować stosowne przepisy natowskie w przypadku agresji na któryś z krajów członkowskich.
13: Slovak Prime Minister Robert Fico also warning that Europe is closer to war than ever. The leader, who has maintained warm ties with Russia, urging politicians to strive for peace. William Denslow, covering the story for CNA, joining us live from Brussels. William, what are some of the key issues we can expect NATO military chiefs to be talking about when they meet, or they are meeting in Copenhagen?
20: Well, really, this is an opportunity at this annual gathering for the top brass of military officials at NATO the military committee to discuss what exactly came out at the leaders' level of that high-level Ankara summit we saw in July. Now, at that summit of NATO leaders, we heard from US President Donald Trump and other members of the military alliance their commitment, their renewed commitment to Article 5 of the treaty. Essentially, that an attack on one is an attack on all. That was seen as a big takeaway for Mark Rutte, NATO's Secretary General, to get that renewed support from the Trump administration, considering questions over that commitment in the past. Now, this meeting also an opportunity to discuss what exactly is being done when it comes to that 2025 pledge from NATO allies to see defence spending ramped up to 5% per nation per year on defence spending. It's an opportunity to see where exactly the alliance is on industrial base. It's increasing its stockpiles of military supplies, as well as innovating more with technology to help prevent and offset difficulties, challenges on the battlefield, especially with the advent of drones to that nature. So certainly a full a myriad of lists, considering the fact that they're seen as an escalation in threats of risks posed primarily from Russia.
13: All right, William, on that note, the Polish Prime Minister mentioning with great specificity where, how and why we can expect, or European countries supporting Ukraine can expect, these hybrid attacks from Russia. How prepared is NATO for these attacks?
20: Oh, also significant ways to look at the location of this meeting is in Copenhagen, Denmark. And this comes really in the last few days where Denmark has had a run-in with Russia, with both sides accusing each other of reckless behavior after a Russian ship fired flares at a Danish helicopter. No, both sides accusing the other of who was to blame. But that is once again another example of these threats that can so easily lead to increased tensions and escalation. We've seen incursions of drones in Lithuania in the past a few days coming suspectedly from Belarus. We've seen a train just miles away from the Polish border in Ukraine targeted by Russian drones. So yet more examples of the threats that NATO and its alliance members are facing, or the perceived threat that it faces. That's something that has, of course, been downplayed as far as Moscow is concerned. But this is also playing out in the European Union. We've heard this week from Ursula von der Leyen, the European Commission president. She said, in response to hybrid threats, she said that they're no longer hybrid and they're no longer threats either. So really saying that these are tangible risks. That is why both at the EU and as well at the NATO level, efforts are certainly being done to try and better prepared when it comes to drone defences, more aerial long-range missile defences as well. A myriad of various things being looked at to try and secure these member states from the perceived threat posed by Russia.
13: Oh, thanks. William Denslow for CNA in Brussels was looking at this NATO military chiefs meeting in Copenhagen. Thank you. Turmoil at the top of the US military, leaving key positions without permanent leaders, just as Washington juggles wars in Iran, Russia and Ukraine, and competition with China. James Goodison filed this report.
1: We were disappointed with the UK, we were disappointed with Germany and France.
21: We were very disappointed with NATO, because NATO has done absolutely nothing. We are going to do something on Greenland, whether they like it or not.
22: NATO's grown used to criticism from this American president on money, loyalty, and territory. But as its top commanders meet this week to discuss the alliance's defense, Europe now worries about something it has little control over. An American military shaken by turmoil at the top.
23: I am Dan Driscoll, Secretary of the United States Army.
22: Last month, this man became the latest senior Pentagon official to leave under Defense Secretary Pete Hegseth. More than two dozen senior Pentagon officials have left or were removed since Hegseth took over, including the Army's top general and the former chairman of the Joint Chiefs.
2: this will be used as an example of chaos, right? Russian state media will pump propaganda out. They'll say, you know, that this is another example of the president of the United States not, you know, not knowing what he's doing and his administration trying to undermine and so on and so forth.
22: It adds another layer of anxiety for European allies, especially over the Pentagon's decision to review America's 80,000 troops on the continent.
3: I think where the stress testing will be most pronounced will be if they withdraw troops or elements and assets.
22: Key decision-making posts at the Pentagon remain in limbo, even as U.S. weapons stockpiles are under pressure. The U.S. has reportedly used 80% of its THAAD interceptors and half of its Patriots in the war with Iran, something Hegseth disputes. The Financial Times reported in August that Ukraine's already feeling the strain. President Trump turned down Kyiv's request for more Patriot interceptors, citing U.S. shortages and the need to protect American assets in the Middle East. There's also growing concerns that Moscow may test NATO's Article 5 promise to defend its members in Eastern Europe.
3: Russia are testing and probing on a daily basis. And at some point, there's going to be miscalculation. And at some point, there is going to be escalation.
22: Here at the Pentagon, balancing America's military needs often come with trade-offs, including in Asia. In order to relieve an aircraft carrier in the Arabian Sea, the U.S. sent a Japan-based carrier to the Middle East, in turn leaving a major gap in its naval power in the Pacific at a time when Chinese maritime might is growing. All the while, there's been an extraordinary turnover in top bosses in the U.S. Army. In Asia, tensions over Taiwan and the South China Sea are testing U.S. deterrence, alongside the threat from North Korea and questions over Washington's commitment to the region. But some analysts argue the leadership churn may matter less than feared, with the White House calling the shots.
2: Any kind of major policy decision is still being driven by the president of the United States. I think, you know, the net effect of clearing out officials who were not fully aligned with the president's agenda is ultimately going to be positive.
22: The test is whether tighter control from the White House can make up for the experience and expertise lost in the Pentagon's leadership churn. For CNA, I'm James Goodison in Washington, D.C.
13: The Philippines has accused a Chinese Coast Guard vessel of deliberately ramming one of its boats in the South China Sea. The Philippine vessel was delivering fuel assistance to fishermen about 100 kilometers off the coast of Palawan. Manila says the Chinese ship carried out a series of dangerous maneuvers before hitting the boat, damaging railings and structures on its deck. The Philippine Coast Guard describing it as a deliberate attack on a civilian government vessel carrying out a humanitarian and livelihood mission. China, however, says its vessel had operated professionally and blamed the Philippine side for this collision.
4: Philippine一艘公务船在中国南沙群岛仙宾礁附近海域挑衅滋事，故意冲撞中方海警船，严重威胁中方人员和船只安全。 严重违反国际法和国际关系基本准则。菲律宾应该立即停止在海上的侵权挑衅，停止散播虚假叙事。Indonesia
13: has received its first aircraft carrier, a 41-year-old vessel that used to be with the Italian Navy. The Giuseppe Garibaldi docked in Jakarta today after traveling through Colombo and the Malacca Strait. It'll be renamed the KRI Sriwijaya next week. The Navy expects to use the vessel for the next 15 to 20 years, mostly for non-military missions. The carrier can hold up to 18 helicopters and more than 800 personnel. President Prabowo Subianto, a former general himself, has been conducting modernization plans for the military. He's ordered two submarines from a French firm, long-range missiles from India, and signed a security treaty with Australia that involves training facilities and joint drills. Rescuers in Indonesia have recovered three more bodies from a passenger ferry that capsized and sank in the Java Sea last weekend. Recovery bringing the confirmed death toll to 9, with 126 people still missing. Divers retrieved the bodies of two men and a woman by entering the wreck through a window. Authorities have begun an operation to right the capsized ship after days of difficult sea conditions, although efforts have had to be halted and will only resume tomorrow. The Virgo Transport 8 was carrying 243 people when it capsized in rough seas last Sunday while traveling to Banjarmasin from Surabaya. Officials say 108 people were rescued. The ship remained partially afloat for several days before sinking to the seabed. And still ahead on Asia tonight, the Asian Games in Japan facing more accusations of poor organization ahead of tomorrow's opening ceremony.
0: UN Secretary General Antonio Guterres takes his final bow at the world's biggest diplomatic stage after nearly a decade at the helm. A look back at his legacy before his final curtain call on your next Asia First.
5: Talking Point has been granted rare access inside Singapore's blood processing and storage facility.
7: Oh, wow. I'm here to find out why our blood donation system could be coming under increasing pressure.
10: We project that there'll be a shortage in 7 years.
7: What happens if stocks continue to decline? Who would get priority over the blood? How close is Singapore to a blood supply crisis? Talking Point, Sunday on CNA.
24: ตอนแรกมีคดีแค่1 2 3มันกลายเป็น8เป็น10แต่ผมคิดว่า30กว่าคน
25: Thai authorities have arrested who they believe is the most prolific serial killer in the nation's history.
26: How could this woman be a killer?
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27: Watch Death Loans Thailand's Cyanide Murders on demand at cna.asia

0: Well, just a day to go before the Asian Games open in Japan, organizers are facing a growing list of challenges. From accommodation complaints to the threat of a typhoon, preparations for Asia's biggest sporting event have not been smooth. The Games open in Nagoya and the wider Aichi Prefecture tomorrow. More than 17,000 athletes and officials are expected. But organizers have faced criticism over their decision not to build an athletes' village, housing accommodating participants instead in hotels, temporary cabins and a cruise ship. Organizers say that decision was made to control costs and to avoid leaving behind expensive facilities not used or little used after the Games. The Olympic Council of Asia says building a village could have created a so-called white elephant.
1: We find, if you look positively after the game, that the cost of the game with the size of the game, we need to be a little bit flexible. Yes, the athlete village is good, five-star hotel is good if you want to look at it, but at the end of the day, we need to be practical what the basic need for the athletes.
0: One awkward moment even before the official opening at a men's field hockey match today. South Korea's team was left bewildered when North Korea's anthem was played instead. Organizers quickly correcting that error, South Korea went on to beat Bangladesh 5-0. Despite challenges, the final preparations are moving ahead. Former sumo champion Hakuho Sho completing the final leg of the torch relay in Nagoya today. He lit a ceremonial cauldron marking the final countdown to the Games. CNA's Alif Amsha is in Nagoya and he filed this report.
2: I'm here at the International Airport in Nagoya, where over the next few weeks, thousands of athletes and officials from across Asia will pass through for the Asian Games. Our flight from Singapore took about 6 hours, and from the moment we arrived, I could see and sense the flurry of activities here. The teams are coming through with their bags and equipment, while staff and officials are all around to offer their assistance.
3: At the accreditation counters, officials are getting everyone checked in and ready to go with the typical warmth of Japanese hospitality.
2: Thank you.
3: Over the next 2 weeks, more than 17,000 competitors and officials from 45 countries are expected at the continent's biggest sporting spectacle. But early reactions are mixed.
4: The people, they are very supportive, very friendly. Only the barrier is the language, but if you have technology, if you have some kind of knowledge, you can definitely overcome. But still, the positives are, the facilities are very good. I mean, they are providing all the necessary facilities.
5: In the room, you know, it is container. No long space for the athlete, for the special to live in this room. It's a small space.
3: He's referring to the temporary accommodation options like this cruise liner and wooden container rooms used in place of a typical athlete's village to keep costs down. As for several Singapore teams, they've checked into the cruise ship and container housing, also called villas, like this one behind me. Singapore's chef de mission, Go Ki Kwan, says it's been encouraging to see that the team is in good spirits and settling in well. For instance, food on the ship is well received, with buffet-style meals offering a wide range of international options. He says the organizers are also working hard to support all competing teams and ensure that their welfare is well taken care of. Over 300 Singapore athletes will fly the flag high, competing across 27 sports. The action is already underway for the women's hockey team and modern pentathlete Tahir Ansari. Organizers are keeping a close watch on the weather, with a typhoon potentially bearing down on Aichi Nagoya next week. Already, recent rainfall has forced changes to some competition schedules. But with the Games about to get into full swing, the hope is that the spotlight will soon shift back to the elite sporting action.
0: Of course, Alif Amsha will be covering this opening ceremony and all the excitement of that action at these Games. And our final story before we go, Singapore Airlines has been named the world's best airline at this year's Skytrax World Airline Awards. Well, this is the sixth time it has won this accolade and the first time since 2023. The national carrier also picking up three more awards: Best Airline in Asia, World's Best Economy Class, and World's Best Economy Class Onboard Catering. It's a subsidiary, its subsidiary, Scoot, meanwhile, won the Best Long-Haul Low-Cost Airline for the sixth consecutive year. More than 24.8 million travellers providing ratings on over 300 carriers over a one-year period. That's Asia Tonight. Headlines anytime at cna.asia. 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Good night.

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0: 它慢慢变成越来越不可以控制。来 ，give me your handphone， give me your handphone， 看。
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0: Hello and welcome to Singapore Hour, your inside look at the people, the places and the passions that shape this city. Today, we're checking into Singapore's heritage hotels, where history isn't just remembered, it's lived. From pre-war shop houses brimming with character to colonial-era military buildings now reimagined for luxury living, these aren't just places to stay, they're time machines with a room service upgrade. Curious about Singapore's past? Well, these stories open with a room key.
1: Wow.
2: Quite cool, huh?
1: Super cool. Conservation holds a special place in my heart. I've always felt the need to document memory so they're not lost to time. As a writer, I'm curious about how art, architecture, design, and culture shape the way we experience the world. Sometimes it lingers in old walls or in the scent of aged wood. In Singapore, you don't need a museum to feel the past. You can check into it, reimagine for the present. This is where it started for me, at my dad's Teochew Porridge store. He remembers regulars by name, by order, by habit. Each bowl a link to his roots. That same kind of care for people, for memory, for place is what I see in heritage hotels. My journey starts in Clarke Quay. Once a landing point for traders where boats came in from across the region. I'm here to find out how a former remittance house has been brought back to life as a heritage hotel.
2: Just like a cool way to finish a building.
1: That's really interesting. I'm meeting Richard, the architect who led its restoration and helped reconnect it to the area's trading past.
2: It was a remittance house. They were usually family-based businesses in the Chinese remittance business. The office here in Singapore relied on family contacts back in China where they trusted each other and then they could make the transaction. So the building's quite interesting in that a lot of the signage is still intact. And on the side here, we have all the cities in China that they had counterparties in so they could transmit the money back.
1: Can you also tell us about the original structure of the building?
2: There's actually not many 1930s shop houses in Singapore, so it's quite a unique building. Unusual too in that we have four shop houses in a row. I think the facade was interesting because it's Shanghai plaster and a very sophisticated version of it here. So Shanghai plaster is a stone and cement mixed to be a bit like terrazzo but left rough, which is applied, and it needs very skilled applicators to stop it dropping off. Originally in conservation guidelines it hadn't mentioned the Shanghai plaster. Photograph always showed it as a painted shop house, not a Shanghai plaster.
1: That's cool.
2: So it's one of those discoveries that you do as you research and open up the building.
1: Inside 21 Carpenter, the past is still underfoot. The original shingle floorboards salvaged and laid back in place. Around it, everything feels considered. The lines are clean, the materials modern. But the building still knows where it came from. Tucked into the corners are lines from another time.
2: There was a business of Chinatown letter writer, so they had little offices set up in the 5-foot way. They would write down your thoughts and emotions and things in a letter that could then be attached to the remittance and sent back to China. So I thought it would be nice if a modern traveller could feel that bond and connection.
1: Inscriptions drawn from letters Teochew migrants once sent home with their remittances. Each one pulled from the National Archives. Small reminders of the lives that passed through here. Behind all of this is Leo Kuo Guan, the owner who made space for history to stay.
3: I was born in Bengkulu and in a shop house. At that time, my father had an office in the front, and second floor, we have our residence. And because of that, I have a special attachment to the shop house. I really hope that we retain our historical culture and history that reflects real life. And somehow the Woha, the great architects, captured the old Singapore and the new Singapore. And then reflecting the spirits and aspiration of the Chinese migrant workers at that time.
1: From the stories of early immigrants, we shift to a different chapter of Singapore's past. The next stop takes us to Sentosa. Tucked within the island is a hotel built around four restored bungalows that used to house artillery officers. I'm meeting Kenneth, the hotel's resident culturist.
4: In the past, Sentosa used to be home to three British forts that were manned by the Royal Artillery. And now Capella Singapore is actually home to four of our original heritage buildings. So we have Colonial Manor 1 and 2 over here. So legend has it that before the fall of Singapore, the British actually hurriedly buried all their silver as well as silverware at this very lawn here.
1: So what happened to the treasure then?
4: It was said that a portion of it was found in Malaysia and the rest are actually unknown.
1: So where we're standing right now, we could be standing on top of silver treasure.
5: I'm going to go and dig it up later.
1: Capella Singapore sits within a set of restored colonial buildings where architecture wasn't just about form. It was built for function. Brick and plaster walls. Red tiled roofs. White eaves to keep the rain out. Tall windows to pull the breeze in. Open corridors that cool the building naturally. A century on, the design still holds.
4: This historically used to be the living space and residence of the senior merit officers as well as their families. So the structure of the colonial manor remains the same, with the external facade being preserved from the 1880s, while the interior was actually refreshed last year. And today, this is one of our exclusive retreats. We actually have curated experiences for the guests. So the British officers used to play mahjong as one of their favourite pastimes. And to pay tribute to this part of history, we have a guided session where the instructor will teach guests on the art of mahjong. Mm-hmm.

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1: Served and the stories you hear. Which brings me to my last stop. Back in the city, to a place where heritage takes on a different form. Kada is part hotel, part co-living space, and part creative lifestyle cluster. I'm meeting Jonathan and Shulan to find out how history can be carried forward by rethinking how we live today.
2: This building, 100 years ago, it was a medical facility, hospital for women and children. Throughout the past century, it has evolved from a hospital to a polyclinic to a medical dispensary. And so to reflect this whole history, the modern interpretation of it as a place for wellness, fitness, and hospitality gives it a very meaningful new chapter.
3: So what drew Habit to choosing this location?
4: You have an incredible location that is in the heart of Singapore, but retains that sense of nostalgia. We love the fact that we can partner with all the other community members within the building. You can live, eat, exercise, and sleep all in one place.
1: Some of the building's original structure still remains, including this electric lift built in the 1920s by British manufacturer Smith, Major and Stevens. It's said to be Singapore's oldest electric lift.
5: Wow.
6: Quite cool, huh?
5: Super cool. I feel like I stepped into 100 years ago.
1: It's like it's going to open into another era of Singapore.
5: Really? It's so beautiful.
1: On the third floor is Habit, a blend of short-term hotel stays and long-term co-living across 18 rooms.
4: We believe that the lines between classical residential and hospitality are blurring. People are demanding a much more seamless experience for short, medium, and long term with all of the amenities and service that a traditional hotel or hospitality model would give them. And here, we try to do exactly that. We have two bedrooms and a shared semi-private kitchen, with from a kitchenette to a washer dryer to a little dining table. We have a co-working space just located on the same premise. We have fitness facilities, spa facilities on the second floor, so that as a guest, you don't need to leave the space.
5: So it also helps that this building is open to the public, so they are kind of hanging out with the locals as well.
4: Exactly, exactly. People are coming not only to enjoy the facilities, but also to see such a historic building being rejuvenated, and they can really feel as being part of that Singaporean history.
1: Over the day, I've walked through spaces restored in its own way, welcoming different kinds of guests while carrying the past into the present. Some do it through design, others through food, community, or simply the way a space makes you feel. What stays with me isn't the architecture. It's the intent behind it, letting the past unfold in new ways.
7: AI changed what this Gen Z could earn, and now he's the boss. He used leverage to try to reach financial freedom faster. Was the risk worth it? Plus, would you give up a graduate salary to run a food truck? On Money Mind, Wednesday on CNA.
8: It has been scorching in Hong Kong over the last few days.
9: This is one of the worst heat wave on record.
10: Temperatures on a tear. From Europe to Asia, 2026 made its mark, burned into our memory.
11: This year is predicted by the scientists to be the hottest of all.
10: CNA correspondent looks at heat and how we can better live with it, with scientists saying hot days are here to stay. Wednesday on CNA.
7: The blockade of the Strait of Hormuz has disrupted oil, fertilizer, and gas supplies across South Asia.
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8: India's overseas talent is coming home.
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8: Others by a lack of welcome abroad.
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8: How will India accommodate the returnees?
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8: India's reverse brain drain. 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
13: AI is changing the rules of business. The question is, who is keeping up? And what does it take to make it work? Shaping Tomorrow, an AI story.
14: Kampong Glam is Singapore's living canvas, with street art, spices, and stories at every corner. And who better to guide us than Zul? For over 20 years, Zul has been leaving his mark on these walls and shaping the hood he calls home.
15: I'm Zul,
16: aka Zero. I'm a street artist based in Kampong Glam.
15: I moved into Kampong Glam in around 2004, and I've been here ever since. You have the tradition, which is the Malay culture, and Kampong Glam also has its own community of artists. And it is that very interesting synergy that is always inspiring to me.

0: I started painting on the streets around 2003. I've been a full-time practicing artist for almost 23 years now. I think there's different parts to my work. As an artist, I like to deal with concepts or like narratives that try to be more diverse and inclusive of space, community, community's history.
1: So the wall that you see here is just outside the Black Book Studio in Kampung Glam, a community space where artists can purchase spray paints. It was founded by a group of artists themselves.
0: This wall is actually built by the entire community. Previously, we were just using donated wooden planks and they kind of like get destroyed really fast. So I think in 2014, we decided to like crowdfund. We bought metal panels, got frames welded, and we erected the wall. This is the only one in Singapore. It gets painted almost every other day. Art in public space is very important, especially for me and my collective, because it is the most accessible space for people to see art. I founded Rascal somewhere around 2009. We have 13 members from all over Asia. It's very important for us because the core drive for Rascals as a collective is solidarity and collaboration.
2: Probably change the with mask or like change the head to a tiger or stuff.
3: Make sure they're big enough so it's easier to paint.
0: When people talk about Kampung Spirit, it's always about a community doing things together. Whether it's raising our kids, taking care of each other's property, taking care of the community and caring for the space. I think Rascals really want to embody that.
1: One of my more recent collaborations was made during the COVID-19 period.
0: It's called The Escape Artist. It's actually a collaboration between myself and an Indonesian artist, Stereo Flow. So this was during the start of the COVID. So instead of traveling to Indonesia or him traveling here, we had to collaborate online. So he sent me some of his elements and I painted his elements in Singapore.
1: Let's explore the hood and see what we have. Kampung Glam is an old neighborhood located in the central region of Singapore, sitting right on the edge of the city. The place is a historic enclave where the Malay heritage of Singapore's native ethnic group blends with Middle Eastern influences.
0: The street names are not random. It actually reflects the diversity and the heritage of Kampung Glam itself. And I think the most interesting part, all these different streets like Bussorah Street, Arab Street, Sultan Gate, the primary compass of Kampung Glam is actually the Sultan Mosque.
1: Built in 1824, Sultan Mosque remains as one of Singapore's most important and iconic places of worship, serving as both a spiritual and cultural anchor for the Malay Muslim community. There's also Arab Street, which has a rich history dating back to the early 19th century when Arab traders and settlers established themselves here. This is where you'll find a rich variety of textiles and carpets.

0: tucked away in this alley is my favorite craftsman. He's been here for almost 2 decades. No signboards, just pure skill. Assalamualaikum.
1: Salam, salam.
0: This is Jumaat Rahmat's leather shop. He makes and sells various leather products, including wallets, key pouches, and made-to-order motorcycle vests. Stumbled upon it years ago and I love how no frills it is.
2: Tak banyak orang tahu saya pasal saya ada kat belakang, saya tak bikin pergi depan lagi. Apa pun sih masuk belakang kerana kalau terlalu banyak saya tak boleh cope. Saya satu orang je kan, macam mana saya nak bikin banyak barang.
0: Tapi kalau gini saya berapa lama nak jahit dah? Berapa jam? 2 jam? 1 jam?
2: Sampai lah.
0: Eh, serius?
3: Mr. Jumaat is humble. His clients are those who know his work and respect his ethos. That kind of quiet dedication, it's something I really admire.
2: 85% Harley Davidson rider, diorang datang Kampung Gelam, diorang mesti cari saya untuk bikin ini badge. 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Pasal kerja dia sulit lah. Kan? 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
3: I've got a lot of respect for people like Jumaat. He's kept his craft alive all these years. No shortcuts, just skill and patience.
0: Yes, it's now time to eat.
3: In Kampung Glam, Malay cuisine takes center stage. And nothing says tradition quite like a plate of nasi padang. A hearty spread of rice served with a variety of dishes, from vegetables to meat. And if there's one dish you can miss, it's rendang. Tender beef slow cooked in coconut milk and spices. But today, I'm going to try something new. Cappadocia is one of many Mediterranean restaurants here, and I've heard they've got some good stuff. Let's check it out.
0: Hello!
4: Whoa!
0: Yeah, it's huge.
5: We have great food. We keep it as authentic as possible because my chefs are all from Turkey. Some of our best-selling dishes in Cappadocia Turkish restaurant will definitely be our meze platter. So it features 4 different kinds of appetizer, plus a salad and a lavash bread. So that is like a must-have if you ever come here for your dinner or your lunch with us.
0: Oh, wow. Bro, this one hardcore, bro. This is my first time eating Turkish food after like many years here. Food's great. As you can see, the portion is huge.
5: Because a lot of my staff are Arabs, they're Turkish, and I think singing and music and all are in their blood. So whenever we have birthday celebrations, my staff will just break into songs for the customers.
0: We are now heading to Mr. Lim's shop of Visual Treasure. It's an independently run artist space or gallery. It showcases a lot of young, exciting Singapore artists. Let's check it out. It's an eclectic space. It's not overly curated. You know, it doesn't feel so clinical like other galleries that you would go through. Hey, I like this.
6: That's a scarf by Yvonne Koo. Yeah. Yvonne Koo is a Burning Man artist.
0: Oh, you told me about.
6: Yeah. She's just left Singapore for Burning Man Las Vegas. Yep. So she'll be making the man this year.
0: Singaporean artist, right?
6: Singaporean artist. The thing that made me decide to have a gallery in Kampung Glam is, I guess, the strong cultural vibes of the area, the young and youthful energy, and the very, very good traffic. Not just local, but people from all over the world coming in. I want to expose a lot of these exciting young local art to collectors from all over the world.
0: And what Woon is doing is actually very, very important, you know, in the general context of art and culture in Singapore. And I hope to one day do an exhibition here for other groups of young artists. While I'm here, I've got to meet Eileen from Blue Jazz. Blue Jazz stands out, not just for its colourful facade, but for the energy it brings. It's a spot where music, art and community come together. Eileen's one of those people who bring real soul to this place. She's also one of the first to actually commission graffiti murals on the walls here.
1: Sometime around 2011, I thought the place looked a bit like it's just green walls and all that. So I want to paint this wall to make it more grungy.
0: I was one of the artists working at that point, and Eileen gave us a lot of free rein to make the place as eclectic as possible.
1: Yeah. And then after I saw what he did to the wall, I was like totally amazed. Now I want more walls to be painted, and it grew from there.
0: I'm heading back to the graffiti wall at Black Book, not to paint this time, but to catch a dance. Break dancers are taking over the space today. The space is very important because it represents a very different side of culture that you don't really get to experience in Singapore. I think that's what I love about Kampong Glam. It is a space that's alive. It's the energy of the space. So it's about more the history of people than the history of the space on its own. Because without people, buildings will just be empty buildings. It's the people who are dwelling who create the kind of energy for every different space that we know.
4: 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Meet the sacred horse of Ese Grand Shrine. Horses that carry wishes to the gods. And the hardy Kandachimi horses, where every hoof print tells a story. Japan Hour, Saturday on CNA.
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4: History remembers the dates, but it was the minutes that changed the world. Pearl Harbor, a surprise attack that brought America into a war.
8: Within the first 5 minutes of the attack, four battleships were hit.
4: Hiroshima, an atomic bomb, one devastating moment that changed warfare forever.
9: We were not anymore in this old-fashioned war of guns and of military invasions and stuff. It was this new, much more terrifying.
4: Saigon, a desperate final evacuation as a nation fell.
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4: Berlin, a city under siege as Hitler's empire crumbled.
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13: 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Let's follow the trail behind the clean.
14: When was the last time you walked through a city and saw no litter at all? In Singapore, that's what strikes most visitors first. But it isn't just good habits. There's an entire system behind it. We start at one of Singapore's busiest shopping streets. And one of the hardest to keep clean. Here, the National Environment Agency, or NEA, steps up patrols.
15: If you happen to bring us any situations that requires your attention or escalated situations, please be sure to report them. Let your supervisors know and stay in a group. So at cleanliness hotspots, we will send officers in larger group. You'll be highly visible with uniform, armbands, so that they stand out.
14: It's a strategy that goes beyond punishment. Sean leads a team whose visible presence is designed to change behavior simply by being seen.
15: So in the past, when officers are in covert, only the offender that was enforced upon knows that officers were there. But now, even the passerbys or would-be offenders will be deterred from committing offences.
14: They're watching for everyday offences. Littering, spitting, and more.
15: Orchard Road is a no-smoking zone, so you can't smoke anywhere except at designated smoking areas.
14: The officers spot a smoker outside the designated zone. They step in, explain the offence, and issue a fine.
15: Like any real-life situation, the interactions between individuals are dynamic. Things may escalate very quickly. So, as enforcement officers, it's important to, you know, notice these telltale signs and defuse the situation as early as we can.
14: They may not be the most popular presence on the streets, but Sean and his team play a vital part in keeping them clean. Keeping a city clean isn't just about sweeping up. It means stopping problems before they build. Officers can't be everywhere, and the challenge goes beyond the streets. Across Singapore, drains and waterways flow into reservoirs. At Sungai Selita in the north, they carry not just water, but the city's waste. That's where Sridhar comes in. He oversees public cleaning across Singapore and works with service providers to test new tools that can take pressure off this manpower-heavy job.
16: Public cleaning is manpower-intensive. We adopt technologies to ease the manual work.
17: Okay, now you try to intervene and you do it yourself.
18: Yeah, you control.
17: Yeah, you control.
14: Here, Sridhar works with Lopez, who operates a system on the water designed to trap floating waste. This includes everything from rubbish to leaves washed in by the rain.
17: A typical day is the waterway robot moving off from our charging station and plying the waterway on a pre-programmed route, trapping litter in the middle channel of the robot, and there's a basket in there which collects the litter. And there is a cage that allows the litter to stay in even if it reverses or moves forward or shifts left or right. The whole function is to trap the litter and bring it back to our station where we can unload the waste.
14: Not all technology is visible. Some of it lies underground in the city's drains. Tamo is part of the team testing sensors. His job is to make sure blockages are caught early so drains keep flowing.
19: The sensors use a time-of-flight sensor. It measures light pulse to measure debris within a certain container. So they also have a camera, a low-light sensor, and a flashlight to operate in dark conditions. And what happens is when they measure the levels within the drain chamber, they send alerts to a command center and our field supervisors to take actions on the ground.
14: Singapore's clean reputation doesn't rest on spotless streets alone. At its busiest landmarks, waste management is part of the same system.
20: Changi Airport is a very big international air hub. Just last year alone, we had over 67 million passengers. We have a community of over 60,000 people who work on a daily basis at the airport.
14: Managing it better has become a key part of the airport's sustainability work. Gerald oversees sustainability at the airport.
20: We are always looking at novel ways in which we can recycle better. So every little bit counts.
14: For his team, waste is more than what passengers leave behind. It also comes from the airport itself, including the gardens that shape the Changi experience. When the blooms are over, they too add to the waste. Kaja keeps the airport's gardens in shape. From new shoots to old blooms, he manages the life cycle of every plant. Now he's testing a new approach, composting the flowers in-house, starting with sunflowers.
21: In Terminal 2, on the outdoor at Level 3, there's this sunflower garden. It's displayed with almost 1,000 sunflowers and they are changed every 10 days. So once sunflower finishes its flowering, the plant stem and the leaves are good for recycling.
14: Each sunflower begins life in the airport's nursery. After the blooms fade, the sunflowers return here, not to be discarded, but to be reused.
21: We only use the stalk with the leaves and the dried flowers. And that is put into a machine and it's grounded. And then the end product is what we have as the first stage. And we leave it for about close to 3 months.
14: Once dried, the ground sunflowers are turned into compost. Mixed with soil, it improves the ground and helps other plants thrive. Every bloom feeds the next. Nothing is wasted. Across the city, Marina Bay Sands faces a different challenge. Behind the glamour is a back-of-house kitchen that runs at a massive scale. Every day, it serves 15,000 meals to staff, and with them, tons of food waste.
22: In any sustainability effort, you can't manage what you don't measure.
14: At Marina Bay Sands, Roger leads sustainability. In the staff kitchen,
2: 10 in and just run them.
14: One of his projects uses AI to track what gets thrown away.
22: You can put the tray of food underneath a camera. It will detect what that food is. So it will take the photo, it will track the weight, it will tell us the value, and it will give us all of that data, which helps us refine the menus, refine the portion size to reduce the volume of waste that we're producing.
14: Even with less waste on the plate, there's still plenty left behind. That's where the Waste Master takes over.
22: The Waste Master is a really cool piece of technology that uses advanced oxidation and thermal treatment to do a really advanced composting process. And what comes out of that machine is actually a nutrient-rich substrate.
14: The system is part of a bigger loop. The output is sent off-site, processed into pellets, and fed to fish at local farms.
22: The Waste Master allows us to salvage the value and the nutrients from the food that would normally be thrown away. We're able to do something meaningful and circular with the waste afterwards as well. So this is really the kind of systems that we need to create for the future.
14: Singapore's clean reputation isn't just about spotless streets. It's held up by officers patrolling the ground, sensors and machines working out of sight, and waste systems built into its major landmarks. From the everyday to the monumental, every part of the city works to stay clean.
3: UN Secretary General Antonio Guterres takes his final bow at the world's biggest diplomatic stage after nearly a decade at the helm. A look back at his legacy before his final curtain call on your next Asia First.
5: Talking Point has been granted rare access inside Singapore's blood processing and storage facility.
23: Oh, wow. I'm here to find out why our blood donation system could be coming under increasing pressure.
24: We project that there'll be a shortage in 7 years.
5: What happens if stocks continue to decline? Who will get priority over the blood?
23: How close is Singapore to a blood supply crisis? Talking Point, Sunday on CNA.

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1: Life with four kids is never quiet. But for the Houghtons, that's exactly how they like it. We're about to meet Mark and Renee, who've spent the past 15 years living in Singapore and making Singapore their family's playground. From basketball to wakeboarding, this is a city that keeps the family moving, laughing, and one that they are glad to call home.

0: sports growing up, massive part of my life.
1: If you slow it up, you don't have to then pass the ball straight away.
0: We know the benefits of sport. We've introduced it from a very young age to the kids and kept them super busy, all different activities.
2: I think in terms of sports here in Singapore, we have good opportunities.
0: Keep it low. Good try.
3: One, two, three, shot!

0: I'm from Australia and I've been living here in Singapore for the last 15 years. We lived away in London for 5 years and then...
1: We felt like it was time to maybe get a bit closer to home.
0: Renee gave me an ultimatum. She said, and you can move overseas, and we chose Singapore.
1: We have 4 children.
0: We coach basketball and various few other things that we work on in the community. I'm involved with the Australian Rules Football Club here in Singapore as well.
1: We try to make sure that if they've got a game, we're at that game. Yeah, I think it's really important to be able to watch and support our kids. Rebounds! Stay low now, stay low. Kick it up, Fletch! Control! Okay.
2: So this is Riley, my oldest son, and this is Matilda, my daughter. We have Matthew and Fletcher playing on the court at the moment.
1: There you go, Matthew. Nice.
3: We're hitting our baskets today. It's really, really good. Defensively, just pull back a little bit, all right? And then when they've got the ball, just play really good defense. Living here, our kids are a lot more independent possibly than what they might have been at home, because travelling around here and just getting around in Singapore is so free and you feel so safe that you can allow your kids to have a little bit more freedom.
2: I think the mix of people and the demographics is also amazing to me. I find it fascinating that there's so many people here from so many different walks of life and are so welcoming.
1: We spend a lot of time together with the kids. I mean, Mark does a huge amount of travelling, but he gets off that plane and he's straight into family mode. Thanks for that.
4: It's all right. And make sure you're alive.
1: I'm alive. Well, I'm awake on this early start.

0: welcome to Brass Lion. Brass Lion is Singapore's first full-fledged micro-distillery. So are you guys familiar with gins?
1: Yeah, we're very fond of gin. We have quite a few that we've tasted, and we've certainly tasted yours. I like yours.
2: And it suits Singapore's weather perfectly, right? Because it's refreshing and tropical.
3: So over the years, we work really hard to make time together. It's been hard and changed, but our relationship, I think, stays strong because we try to make sure that every now and again we do little things like this together.
0: So this is our gin school.
1: Oh wow, this is super cool.
4: So you're here to make gin?
3: Yep.
4: Right? Your own gin, whether it's good or bad, that's not my problem. But I'm here to guide you, don't worry, right? What's unique here is the pandan. In Singapore, you have a nasi lemak.
1: Yes.
4: The rice. Has to have pandan.
1: Renee's the mixologist. She makes everything come to life. So she's very creative, which means those flavors that she comes up with are pretty interesting.
4: You're doing a very local thing here. Chili padi. This adds a nice heatiness to the gin.
3: Yep.
4: It gives a nice kick
3: to
4: the gin.
3: Yeah, I'm excited about that.
4: Let's do the juniper berries.
3: Okay.
4: Nice?
3: Yeah.
4: Now we start distillation. We are now going to dilute your gin to 40%. But before I do that, I want you to taste your gin at this strength.
1: It smells like pandan, smell that.
3: Yeah.
1: I can smell my pandan.
3: Okay.
1: A bit nervous about
3: breezy.
1: This. Tasty.
4: Very strong. Very strong.
1: Strong.
3: Can you taste the pandan?
1: Yeah.
4: The most difficult thing in gin school is thinking of a name for your gin.
1: Oh, yeah.
3: Still together.
1: That's a great one.
3: We've been together for so long and experienced so much, and with everything that's thrown at us, we're still together. Have you got something?
1: I think I do.
3: Okay.
1: Has this Katong breeze.
4: Oh, that's
3: pretty
4: nice.
3: That's pretty cool, actually. Okay.
1: We lived in Katong basically the entire time we've lived here. We love the coast and the beach. It reminds us of home, the sea breeze, so Katong breeze feels pretty appropriate.
3: Look at that.
1: Amazing.
4: Oh, very nice.
1: Board.
5: Yeah.
1: Let's go, dudes.
3: Riley, are you going to do some tricks?
5: Oh, no, that is me.
1: Who's going to wipe out first?
5: Matthew and Fletcher are going to wipe out.
3: Are they?

0: Good.
1: Is your fish getting a bit small for your rod?
0: Oh, I need a bigger one. He's had it since he was 10.
2: Look at him.
1: It's so getting sad. A little bit small.
0: Have fun. See you at the other side. Show me some tricks. Riley, the oldest one, started coming to the wakeboard park probably 1 or 2 years before COVID. He got a real interest in wakeboarding. It's a great activity, it's outdoors, near the water, great location near the beach. During COVID, with limited activities, it became one of the, I guess, the last bastions of activity. So all the other kids started to get into it, and it's been really fun. All right, is he going to go over the jump this time? Riley,
2: Riley, Riley.
1: Oh, he's done it.
0: Job done. The instructors here are amazing. They're really, really helpful for the kids, and they really embrace them and help them out, which has been a really, really big part of, I think, their development. I think just it's just such a relaxing environment being down by the water in a very busy city with very, you know, a lot of calmness and serenity around you.

0: What do you guys want to have?
1: Fried rice.
0: You're getting the fried rice. What are you getting? Are you going to get the seafood as well, the calamari?
2: Yep.
0: Right.
2: Yep.
0: I'll get a chili. Where are we going to?
2: Okay.
0: Let's do it. Yeah, thank you. Can we get, how many do you want?
1: A lot.
0: 15 chicken, 10 beef.
3: And then we will get the barbecue sotong.
2: I love that you can come to one of these food centres. Everybody gets to select a little bit of different food that they like. Each time we come, we can try something new.
0: We eat quite a lot of haugis centres when we can. It just depends on the timing and where we are. But yeah, normally we try different places and different stalls. Really nice.
1: The grains are so good, Mum.
0: Yes. Do you want a Sunday stick? We visit our family back home quite regularly. We try to do that as much as we can in Australia. Our family are pretty close to us and being here is part of the reason to have that connectivity and closeness so we can go back on a regular basis and be with them.
2: Raising a family in Singapore has turned out to be incredibly cultural. Singapore really has an appreciation for everyone's culture, and I think a lot of countries are missing that. Like, our kids would never have this understanding of all different cultural holidays, and I think that's what Singapore does really well.
0: Yeah, the calamari is good. In terms of like integration in Singapore, I think looking at where we've lived over the years, one in particular sticks in my mind where the street we lived on was very friendly, lots of the neighbours were really social.
4: Tiny cul-de-sac.
0: Small cul-de-sac which reminded us of home.
4: Yeah.
0: And our kids got really friendly with the next door neighbours' children really quickly. It's really interesting how, I guess, even though we're foreigners in this country, we still have the ability to engage with Singaporeans and other families that they live here too.
4: After 15 years of living in Singapore, we are still together. We are still loving living in Singapore, having lots of fun.
5: 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I'll see you then.

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I'm not really awfully aware of him filming, except there are one or two occasions where he gets into the film, and I do remember him doing things like that.

They actually set up a pretend film studio in the backyard. and they were obviously acting out, you know, what the Japs did. And another point, he actually went and filmed in the street, which was extremely dangerous, because if he'd been caught, he would have been shot.

0: This is Singapore Tonight.
1: Good evening, I'm Angela Lim in tonight's top stories. Hundreds of self-driving cars could hit Singapore's roads in 2 years. US-based Waymo is set to launch its fully autonomous, all-electric ride-hailing service here in 2028. Bringing different groups of people towards a common goal. The public service urged to shift from doing things for people to doing them with people. And efforts underway to help women return to work, as a new study finds 7 in 10 women believe career breaks hurt their job prospects. And excitement is building with the Asian Games opening tomorrow. But logistical snags and bad weather are complicating final preparations. Our reporter will join us with the latest live from Nagoya.

0: And in your business update, Singapore and China are looking to take their Tianjin Eco-City partnership into its next phase, opening up new opportunities for businesses in China and beyond. Thus, Singapore Airlines flies back on top, reclaiming the world's best airline title after 3 years. Singapore could see several hundred self-driving vehicles picking up passengers in 2 years. US ride-hailing operator Waymo is preparing to enter the market with a fully autonomous, all-electric service set to launch in 2028. Alexandra Anand with more.
1: Thinking fast.
2: Ride-hailing operator Waymo has already ferried millions of passengers across the United States without drivers behind the wheel. Now it is setting its sights on Singapore in what will be its first entry into Southeast Asia. Waymo says the first vehicles will arrive in the coming months. The technology will be trained from next year.
3: It requires continuous learning from real-world data. Navigating complex urban streets, diverse weather conditions, and dynamic human interactions, and it requires collaboration from first responders, transit partners, and civic leaders.
2: Testing will begin around Labrador and Harbourfront. Transport Minister Jeffrey Siow describes it as a new phase of Singapore's driverless push.
4: The autonomous vehicles would add to the capacity of our taxi and private hire car fleet and fill some gaps. For example, to go to places where human drivers are not keen to go and to provide service after hours when public transport is not operating.
2: Singapore currently has 16 passenger AVs, all operating fixed routes in Punggol. Mr. Siow says some 20,000 people have taken them, with 99% saying they would recommend the experience. Trials there are expected to move beyond fixed routes and include point-to-point rides across the estate in the next few months. Mr. Siow adds there are also plans to deploy autonomous vehicles in more HDB towns, like Tampines North and Tengah.
4: We will need people to manage the vehicle fleets, operate the vehicles remotely, maintain sophisticated systems, test new applications, analyze data, and ensure that the services run safely and reliably. Some of these jobs will be open to taxi and private hire car drivers. Our operators have launched training programs to help drivers who are interested in these roles.
2: Mr. Siow says the government will subsidize up to 90% of their salaries during training.
0: Now, with hundreds of driverless cars expected on the roads in the coming years, how will Singapore's infrastructure support this? First, the self-driving car itself. These vehicles are trained to obey local road conditions, including street signs and even weather patterns. Cameras, sensors, and onboard computers help AVs detect and predict how pedestrians and other motorists will move. This helps them make driving decisions. These vehicles are also able to directly communicate with each other using wireless networks and sensors. This allows them to share information such as the exact location, as well as road hazards like accidents and obstructions. AVs are also able to interact with their surroundings, such as traffic lights. They can even send text alerts or audio tones to pedestrians through their smartphones. Now, Singapore authorities are exploring how our roads can be redesigned to support AVs, such as designating specific lanes just for AVs, or shared streets could be potentially constructed for AVs, cyclists and pedestrians, and designed to minimize conflicts among the various road users. Meantime, motorists and pedestrians should treat AVs like regular cars and continue following traffic rules, keeping safe distances and giving way when they should. In other news, Coordinating Minister for Public Services Chan Chun Sing says government agencies must get better at bringing people together to tackle problems they cannot solve alone. This means shifting from doing things for people to doing things with them. He adds that officers must listen to different interests, be upfront about trade-offs, and work towards common outcomes, as Sabrina Ng reports.
5: The global environment is increasingly volatile. Mr. Chan Chun Sing says competition between major powers is spreading beyond security and diplomacy and into trade, technology and supply chains. This leaves small states with less room to manoeuvre. Challenges at home are also becoming more interconnected. For example, adapting the workforce to AI amid a rapidly ageing population. Speaking at the annual Public Service Leadership Ceremony, Mr. Chan says these pressures are changing the demands on public service leaders. He urged officers to seize opportunities to deepen their understanding of Singapore's international partners through overseas attachments, exchange programs, and other opportunities to deepen international links.
6: Where we find differences, we must contain them and redirect our energies towards areas where we can still work constructively together with our partners. And where existing frameworks no longer work, we must reimagine what is possible, reinvent new ones, and bring them about, rather than just waiting passively for the chips to fall in place.
5: At home, Mr. Chan wants officers to become better at mobilizing collective action when different groups want different outcomes. He points to recent debates over Maju Forest and Gillman Barracks redevelopments, where decisions had to account for competing considerations. Even so, there remains a need to align on the bigger picture and trade-offs. Mr. Chan says this will require officers to convene different stakeholders and genuinely understanding the various interests.
6: And we must be clear-eyed about what the public service can do. We do not need to possess every answer or capability ourselves. We need to know what we must be good at and have a responsibility to decide what others are better placed to do and how to bring citizens, communities, businesses and government towards a common outcome.
5: Mr. Chan says Singapore must keep developing new capabilities for challenges it may not yet foresee. And while the public service starts from strong foundations, he says each generation must build what Singapore needs next.

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1: Launched in May. I think it's very beneficial because you then learn to use AI and you can use that particular skill across various job roles and functions. It's not specific to just HR, IT, finance, procurement.
2: We also make sure that beyond teaching the teachers how to use different AI tools to make their lessons better, we also make sure that we double down on teaching the professional mastery areas so they know their content better, they know how to assess better.
3: 7 in 10 women polled in a new study in Singapore believe that taking a career break makes it harder to find suitable work when they wish to return. Acting Manpower Minister Jasmine Lau says that a pause in careers should not close doors, and workplaces need to recognise that careers do not always follow a straight path, particularly for women who step away to care for their children or ageing parents.
4: For some women, returning to work after a career break can mean struggling to find a job that matches their experience. Some of them have sent out countless resumes without getting a callback.
5: Some are told quite directly that their experience does not quite fit anymore, that you have been out for so long. Do you know what the industry needs at this point? And they also know that the longer the gap is, the harder it is to walk back with confidence.
4: The acting Manpower Minister was sharing this during a summit on gender equality. She says that workplaces need to adapt to the reality that workers may step away from their careers at different stages of their lives.
5: Many of us will need room and support, whether to care for a child, look after an aging parent, or perhaps ourselves, recovering from an illness or a personal setback. A good workplace will make space for that and gives its people the chance to give their best when they can.
4: A new study on women returning to the workforce showed that 7 in 10 believe that taking a career break makes finding suitable work more difficult. Ms. Lau adds that the government has in place policies to help such workers. But she says that alone cannot build culture.
5: So policy can open the door, but whether it actually works depends on what comes after, at the office and also what happens at home. Employers carry real weight, and flexibility cannot come with a career penalty.
4: The Singapore Council of Women's Organizations hopes to improve the situation. It has launched a platform to test and scale ideas to help women return to work. One suggestion is this.
6: We need to ensure that people who take time off have a way of coming back, perhaps in terms of not necessarily going from zero work to full-time work, but having a ramp-up period, for example, and that requires redesign of jobs. We can also think about how support for retraining might be needed for someone who's been away from work for some time.
4: At the summit, SCWO has launched a new service to help people who are facing workplace discrimination and harassment. It aims to provide the first point of support, emotionally and psychologically, plus helping them navigate the available options and referring them to relevant agencies and partners.
7: There are some people who may be concerned that they do not know whether this channel is suitable for them, whether they want to go through to their supervisor, to their HR, because they may be afraid to be marginalized at work. So taking that first step and that emotional distress that at the workplace discrimination that they are facing, so that's when SCWO will come in to journey with them.
4: This new service can be accessed through multiple online and in-person channels.
3: And still to come, from Tianjin to Beijing and Xiong'an, new doors could be opening for Singapore businesses in China. Plus, could hydrogen power Singapore's future? Its power plants are already getting ready for the switch. Stay tuned.
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0: on Japan Hour. Getting to know beautiful Japan takes you on a pilgrimage of horses, hopes and heritage. Meet the sacred horse of Ese Grand Shrine. Horses that carry wishes to the gods. And the hardy Kandachimi horses, where every hoofprint tells a story. Japan Hour, tonight on CNA.
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21: Welcome back. In your business news, AirAsia shares still under pressure after a 21% plunge yesterday, after reports prompting concern over the health of its finances. Yasmin Yonkers reports.
22: The AirAsia co-founder, Tony Fernandez, is pushing back against media reports claiming that the low-cost carrier needs a government bailout. And he's also defended the airline's financial health, insisting the carrier remains resilient and says that its expansion plans are firmly on track.
23: It's bad that sometimes small things get blown out of proportion because we sell newspapers and we sell news. But that's the way it is. And so you take the good and the bad. So in the 25 years, we've been through many crises, right? In Malaysia, in Thailand, in Indonesia and Philippines, you know, we've always had crises, but we've always come out stronger.
22: His comments follow reports Malaysia is drawing up contingency plans for AirAsia, including whether rival carriers could absorb some of its domestic market share. AirAsia is seeking fresh financing to restructure debt while grappling with higher fuel costs. But Mr. Fernandez insists that the airline remains focused on growth, pointing to its expansion plans as a sign of confidence in the business. And he's also playing down the impact of soaring jet fuel costs, saying the challenges are far less severe than during the COVID-19 pandemic.
23: I think there's a lot more room for elasticity before it kills demand. Right? If you look at our airfare in 2019, you look at our airfare now, it's quite a big jump. Right? I still think we can go up higher if need be. It's not what we want to do, but I still... So I think your question is, will will demand go down with higher oil price, right? I don't think so.
22: But those reassurances have yet to soothe market sentiment. AirAsia shares remain under pressure, ending the day down around 4%, hovering around a four-year low. And investors are still weighing the pressure on AirAsia's finances. At the end of June, its current liabilities were nearly 20 times its cash and bank balances. And it ended the second quarter with a net loss of more than $200 million, partly due to foreign exchange losses. Yasmin Yonkers, CNA.
0: Singapore Airlines has been named the world's best airline at this year's Skytrax World Airline Awards. This is the sixth time it has won the prestigious accolade and the first time since 2023. The national carrier also picked up three more awards: Best Airline in Asia, World's Best Economy Class, and World's Best Economy Class Onboard Catering. Its subsidiary Scoot has reason to celebrate too, winning the Best Long-Haul Low-Cost Airline for the sixth consecutive year. The results came from more than 24.8 million travellers who rated over 300 carriers over a one-year period. Singapore and China are exploring how new technologies and urban planning approaches can shape the longer-term development of the Tianjin eco-city. Singapore National Development Minister Chee Hong Tat says the two sides are looking at the next phase of the flagship bilateral project as it marks two decades in 2028. Mr. Chee has wrapped up a week-long visit to three Chinese cities. And Tang Sihui with this report.
1: The demand for housing.
2: Many good opportunities for collaboration between Singapore and China. That's according to Singapore National Development Minister Chee Hong Tat as he concluded his visit to Beijing, Tianjin and Xiong'an. In Tianjin, both sides agreed to work on the eco-city's next phase of development, including strengthening its role as a model for sustainable urban development and quality housing in China.
3: And we hope that the collaborations that we have in Tianjin Eco City can help to provide a useful platform for companies in Singapore and China to work together and to take some of the innovations and business solutions into other parts of China, and for Chinese companies who wish to come to Southeast Asia to take some of their innovations and come to Singapore, use Singapore as a launch pad into the region.
2: Mr. Chee also met around 80 Singapore business representatives who joined the trip. Some already have a presence in Tianjin, while others are seeking new opportunities. But the scope for cooperation extends beyond Tianjin. In capital Beijing, Mr. Chee met his Chinese counterpart Ni Hong. He noted that China is shifting its focus from meeting housing demand to improving the quality of homes and ultimately creating better communities and cities.
3: 好房子,好社区,好城市. And that is very much in line with actually what we want to do in Singapore, to develop a livable, sustainable living environment, built environment for our people, and also to bring these different elements together with other developments like commercial, industrial spaces for park and nature and recreation, so that the entire city as a whole, the society as a whole, will be a good living environment.
2: Mr. Chee says Beijing will remain an important economic engine for the wider Beijing, Tianjin, Hebei region, given its concentration of research and financial institutions. He says Singapore should explore how to tap new business opportunities there, as well as Xiong'an, about 100 kilometers south of Beijing, which Mr. Chee visited for the first time. It is China's newest state-level development area.
3: Xiong'an's development is a long-term project. It shows the long-term strategic vision of the Chinese government and also its ability to mobilize resources once they set their commitment on making something work to deliver good outcomes. So I think there are many opportunities for our companies to benefit from the growth of Xiong'an as well as Beijing, and of course, importantly, Tianjin and Eco City.
2: Tianjin remains the centerpiece of Singapore-China cooperation on sustainable urban development. But this week-long trip has opened the doors to new opportunities in Beijing and Xiong'an. The next step is turning conversations into concrete projects. Tan Suhui, CNA, Beijing.
0: Singapore is preparing for a cleaner and more secure energy future, with power plants ready to switch from natural gas to hydrogen when supplies become available. This Keppel Sakra Cogen plant on Jurong Island can generate up to 600 megawatts of electricity. That's enough to power about 1.1 million four-room HDB flats annually. Since May, it delivered more than 90% of its capacity to the market. For consumers, these cleaner energy efforts could also bring longer-term benefits.
4: We have been dispatching stable, efficient of electricity into the grid, and thereby allowing us to serve the larger consumers of Keppel, such as the data centers, the advanced manufacturing, so and so forth, in meeting their energy requirements.
5: The challenge we have today is that natural gas puts a lot of dirty carbon into the air, and it will bring with it many health impacts as well as environmental damage that one day we will have to pay for. We'll either need to deal with hospital visits or we will need to deal with cleaning the environment. And so everything we can do to decarbonize stops us from facing those further costs in the future.
0: Sustainability and the Environment Ministry says countries are building an ecosystem to advance global cooling. This includes access to expertise, financing, partnerships and support for practical implementation. The message comes as more than 230 delegates wrap up a four-day global cooling assembly in Singapore. The Gambia joins the pledge, bringing the number of signatories to 76. Among the topics discussed is the need to tackle heat resilience and sustainable cooling together. Countries and partners also announced plans for a heat resilience roadmap for a warming world. It aims to assess risks, identify priorities, and strengthen coordination across sectors. New initiatives will also promote efficient cooling equipment and nature-based approaches. Clear guidelines for Singapore firms on how and where to call out corruption through a new toolkit by the country's anti-corruption watchdog. It also has ready-to-use resources like posters, videos, and policy templates to raise awareness and knowledge about corrupt practices. Speaking at an event that brings stakeholders together to strengthen Singapore's resilience against corruption, Senior Minister of State in the Prime Minister's office, Desmond Tan, urged companies to remain vigilant. He says that firms with good governance are better able to manage risks and attract partners.
6: Integrity in the private sector rarely looks like someone handing you an envelope of cash. That is probably many, many decades ago. But more often, it is about questioning a suspicious deal or speaking up when something feels wrong. Those decisions may be less visible than the ones we recognize today, but they are no less important.
0: In 2025, 9 in 10 individuals that were investigated and prosecuted came from the private sector. Beyond the toolkit, the Corrupt Practices Investigation Bureau is also supporting other anti-corruption initiatives, like this group of students from Singapore University of Social Sciences who developed an AI-powered app. It can help assess companies' internal anti-bribery systems. Currently a prototype, SUSS and CPIB are looking to develop it further.
7: That experience actually was very enlightening to CPIB and to SUSS, how AI can actually support promoting anti-corruption understanding and awareness to the public. And my understanding is that we will continue to explore ways to, you know, better leverage AI in the ongoing efforts by CPIB.
0: And still to come, how can workplaces support women balancing family and career? And make sure taking time out doesn't mean a step back. Plus, there is no traditional athletes village at this year's Asian Games. So where is Team Singapore calling home? Find out after the break.

0: History remembers the dates, but it was the minutes that changed the world. Pearl Harbor, a surprise attack that brought America into a war.
1: Within the first 5 minutes of the attack, four battleships were hit.
0: Hiroshima, an atomic bomb, one devastating moment that changed warfare forever.
2: We were not anymore in this old-fashioned war of guns and of military invasions and stuff. It was this new, much more terrifying.
0: Saigon, a desperate final evacuation as a nation fell.
3: The docks on Tuesday morning were crammed with thousands of Vietnamese desperate to escape from Saigon by any means possible.
0: Berlin, a city under siege as Hitler's empire crumbled.
4: It is the most benighted, appalling place you can imagine.
0: Four defining moments, reconstructed minute by minute. Sundays on CNA.
5: 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Was the risk worth it? Plus, would you give up a graduate salary to run a food truck? On Money Mind, Wednesday on CNA.
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14: Updating tonight's top stories, hundreds of self-driving cars could hit Singapore's roads in 2 years. US-based Waymo is set to launch its fully autonomous, all-electric ride-hailing service here in 2028. Bringing different groups of people towards a common goal. The public service urged to shift from doing things for people to doing them with people. And efforts underway to help women return to work, as a new study finds 7 in 10 women believe career breaks hurt their job prospects. And for more on this, we're joined by Elvin Aloysius Goh, who is CEO of the Singapore Human Resources Institute. Elvin, good to have you here.
15: Thank you. Thanks for having me.
14: Let's start with the career breaks. Why is it that taking time away from the workforce makes it so difficult for women to come back?
15: I think first and foremost, taking a career break is not the problem. Right? Having a career break doesn't mean that my capabilities, my skill sets take a hit itself. So I think number one, we have to actually address the elephant in the room, which is the mindset of hiring managers and employers about this perspective of having career breaks as well. Second, of course, HR policies must be progressive and sufficient to look at how we can bring back women into the workplace, right? And third, I think communication is important and planning ahead in terms of workforce planning is something that organizations, employers, and even HR leaders and professionals are also looking at it to actually see how we can actually redesign jobs, take advantage of the flexible work arrangements that was came into as a guideline in December 2024 as well. And all these systems, platforms, processes are all there. So it's a holistic package that we really need to look at to how to encourage women to actually take career breaks. Mm.
14: So what more can the employers do then to reassure women that taking time out to care for a child or even an elderly loved one is not going to set them back or come at the expense of their careers?
15: Yeah, as I said earlier, it's about taking a career break is not a hit on your skill sets. I think communication is very critical. planning ahead is also very critical. And having progressive people practices is also very critical. You know, sometimes when you walk into the office and you see value statements on hanging on the walls and everything, but how do we then, as professionals, translate these policies into practicality of it and leave brief, right? Holding ourselves accountable as leaders to bring in, right, the workforce, that women or men itself, to come back in into the organization as well. Having that career conversation is really very key and vital itself, and planning ahead as well.
8: There are also efforts to support women who face discrimination or harassment at workplaces. What are some of the more common forms of workplace discrimination among companies towards women that you've observed?
15: So I think number one, of course, is only like, for example, harassment, workplace bullying, right? And you know, what we are seeing quite alarming as well is also sexual harassment that's really coming up in various parts of the ecosystem here in Singapore. And these are some of the common workplace harassments and discrimination that what we have actually seen, witnessed, and as well been advised and consulted with as well.
8: And despite seeing all of this harassment reports, a 2023 Manpower Ministry report stated that 7 in 10 people who experience workplace discrimination did not seek help. So why are so many reluctant to speak up?
15: I think when you look at what happened in 2023 when the report came out, you know, we were already starting to introduce the Workplace Fairness Act. And we know for a fact that the Workplace Fairness Act will kick in sometime in 2027 as well. Right. And I think prior to that, I think other than the legislation that's going to come in, what were the channels available for women, or even for that matter, for men itself, to voice out their issues? Now, and in a more recent survey that SHRI has done beginning of this year, right, and we asked people leaders, how many of you dare to speak up? And only 20% said that they dare to speak up against their employers for any form of unfair treatments. Right. And I think on that front, organizations must take this evidence to make it real in their organizations to allow and create a safe environment for their employees to voice out. Right. I think this is something that we really need here in corporate Singapore.
8: So if you can paint a picture for us, what is behind this fear that people who don't want to report are feeling, and why, and what should companies do then specifically to tackle this environment of fear?
15: I think number one, As the Workplace Fairness Act has actually articulated, organizations must have a grievance handling process and anti-retaliation policies in place, uphold and upheld by all people leaders and the senior management. And on that matter, I want to push the agenda a little bit to even get board of directors, right, to actually hold themselves accountable to such a policies as well. And as I said, policies are dead. We need to bring it to life. We need our line managers, our CEOs, and business leaders to live brief the practicality of such policies and not allow any form of discrimination to hurt our organizations and also our society on that matter.
8: And the top leaders and management aside, when an employee does make a complaint, what does a good HR response look like? Something that's comprehensive?
15: Listen. I think listening is very key. Right, to understand the dynamics of what really is the root cause or what are the root causes. Right? And from there, if this warrants a conversation with a particular line manager or managers and escalating up to higher authority, it is then having the moral courage of the HR professional to then voice up. That's one. Right? Second, of course, itself is to actually have the organization's, right, professional help, right, made external, to bring them in to actually mitigate, to resolve issues. Independent parties, like, for example, SHRI or any independent consultant, to advise what is the way forward as well, so that it creates a safe environment for open, honest, and trusting conversations.
8: Elvin, thank you so much for sharing your thoughts with
15: thank
8: us
15: you,
8: today.
15: Pam.
8: I've been talking to Elvin Aloysius Goh, who is the CEO of Singapore Human Resources Institute.

0: Anticipation is building as Japan counts down to the Asian Games, with the opening ceremony in Nagoya tomorrow. But organizers are under pressure to deliver, with logistical snags and weather woes complicating the final stretch of preparations. More than 17,000 athletes and officials are expected at the Games, but organizers have faced criticism over their decision not to build an athletes' village. Instead, participants are staying in hotels, temporary cabins, and a cruise ship. Organizers say the decision was made to control costs and avoid leaving behind an expensive facility with little use after the Games. The Olympic Council of Asia says building a village could have created a so-called white elephant.
1: We find, if you look positively after the game, that the cost of the game with the size of the game, we need to be a little bit flexible. Yes, the athlete village is good. Five-star hotel is good if you want to look at it. But at the end of the day, we need to be practical what the basic need for the athletes.
0: There have been some awkward moments even before the official opening. At a men's field hockey match today, South Korea's team was left bewildered when North Korea's anthem was played instead. Organizers quickly corrected the error. South Korea went on to beat Bangladesh 5-0. Now, despite the challenges, the final preparations are moving ahead. Former sumo champion Hakuho Sho completed the final leg of the torch relay in Nagoya today. He lit a ceremonial cauldron, marking the final countdown to the games. And for the latest, CNA's Alif Amshar joins us live from Nagoya. Alif, tell us what the buzz has been like there leading up to that opening ceremony tomorrow.
2: Well, Angela, the excitement is starting to come alive here at the main city of Nagoya as we head into the final lap or stretch before the games officially begin tomorrow evening. And certainly my crew and I, we've been here at the city for the past 1.5 days, and we've been walking down the streets. And certainly the posters and banners are all up to show that Japan and Nagoya are ready to welcome the rest of Asia for the continental showpiece. And of course, this sight behind me, Angela, is not a sight you often see at a game of games of this sort. This is the Costa Serena. It's the much talked about cruise liner that is the accommodation for the athletes and the officials. And certainly at this side of the city, the port side, it's been bustling with activity. We've been here since early in the day, and we see buses ferrying the officials and the athletes, ferrying them from the different venues into their accommodation here. And certainly we've also spoken to some officials from countries like Malaysia, Sri Lanka, and they say that they are excited for the games for the next 2 weeks, even though there are some hiccups, as we heard earlier on before this report. And certainly, just to give you some context to the main host city of Nagoya, it's located at the heart of Japan, primarily known for its manufacturing might. Over the next 2 weeks, it will be the center stage for top sporting action. And this also is a significant moment for the country because it the Asian Games returned to Japan for the first time in 32 years. And this is the third time that Japan is hosting the Games after the Tokyo edition in 1958 and the 1994 Hiroshima Games. And we've been keeping our eyes and ears very close on the ground to keep abreast with the developments that are coming fast and furious here. So let's listen in to this report.
3: I'm here at the International Airport in Nagoya, where over the next few weeks, thousands of athletes and officials from across Asia will pass through for the Asian Games. Our flight from Singapore took about 6 hours, and from the moment we arrived, I could see and sense the flurry of activities here. The teams are coming through with their bags and equipment, while staff and officials are all around to offer their assistance.
2: At the accreditation counters, officials are getting everyone checked in and ready to go with the typical warmth of Japanese hospitality.
4: Arigatou gozaimasu. Thank you.
2: Over the next 2 weeks, more than 17,000 competitors and officials from 45 countries are expected at the continent's biggest sporting spectacle. But early reactions are mixed.
5: The people, they are very supportive, very friendly. Only the barrier is the language, but if you have technology, if you have some kind of knowledge, you can definitely overcome. But still, the positives are, the facilities are very good. I mean, they are providing all the necessary facilities.
6: In the room, you know, it is container. No long space for the athlete, for the special to live in this room. It's small space.
7: He's referring to the temporary accommodation options like this cruise liner and wooden container rooms used in place of a typical athlete's village to keep costs down. As for several Singapore teams, they've checked into the cruise ship and container housing, also called villas, like this one behind me. Singapore's chef de mission, Goh Kee Kwan, says it's been encouraging to see that the team is in good spirits and settling in well. For instance, food on the ship is well received, with buffet-style meals offering a wide range of international options. He says the organizers are also working hard to support all competing teams and ensure that their welfare is well taken care of. Over 300 Singapore athletes will fly the flag high, competing across 27 sports. The action is already underway for the women's hockey team and modern pentathlete Taher Ansari. Organisers are keeping a close watch on the weather, with a typhoon potentially bearing down Aichi Nagoya next week. Already, recent rainfall has forced changes to some competition schedules. But with the games about to get into full swing, the hope is that the spotlight will soon shift back to the elite sporting action.
2: Angela, as far as the weather is concerned, it's been holding up pretty well over the past 1.5 days. It's been bright and sunny. I don't want to jinx it, but particularly we're hoping for good weather in the next 2 weeks, especially with the opening ceremony set to take place tomorrow evening. And that begins at 5 p.m. Singapore time at the main stadium. And as much as usual, much of the show and what we can expect remains under wraps. Organizers are tight-lipped on what the opening ceremony will look like. But certainly we can expect that it will be a celebration of Aichi, of the main host city of Nagoya, as well as the celebration of elite top-tier sporting action from the athletes on this continental showpiece.
0: All right, Alif, we look forward to more updates from you tomorrow as well. That was our reporter Alif Amshad live from Nagoya. And you can catch Team Singapore in action at the Aichi Nagoya Asian Games until 4th October, live or on demand on MeWatch. And still to come, giving people with disabilities a voice of their own. How students are using AI to make it possible.
8: Tonight on Japan Hour, getting to know beautiful Japan takes you on a pilgrimage of horses, hopes and heritage. Meet the sacred horse of Ese Grand Shrine. Horses that carry wishes to the gods. And the hardy Kandachimi horses, where every hoofprint tells a story. Japan Hour, tonight on CNA.
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10: Talking Point has been granted rare access inside Singapore's blood processing and storage facility.
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0: Welcome back. Your regional news now. A second royal pardon for Malaysia's former Prime Minister, this time giving Najib Razak permission to serve the rest of his sentence at home, provided he meets certain conditions. That includes paying a fine of around $12 million and complying with terms set by the Pardons Board. This particular case linked to the abuse of power, breach of trust and money laundering involving SRC International, a former company under State Fund 1MDB. The jail term of 12 years halved in the first royal pardon in 2024, meaning the 73-year-old's sentence ends in August 2028. But Najib Razak faces a separate sentence of 15 years in prison after being found guilty last year in his second and more serious crime at 1MDB. That conviction is under appeal. And CNA's Melissa Goh with more.
16: Now, his party, UMNO, is relieved, led by Deputy Prime Minister Zahid Hamidi. UMNO and Barisan Nasional Coalition have expressed their deepest gratitude, they said, to the king that exercised his prerogative in accordance to the law. Now, even the opposition Islamic Party PAS welcomed the conditional pardon, adding that they look forward to hearing ideas from Najib in running the country. But it's a different story altogether, reaction from Prime Minister Anwar's Pakatan Harapan Coalition, in particular from Democratic Action Party. They couldn't hide their disappointment. Its Secretary General Anthony Loke stressed that the party has been consistent all this while in the fight against corruption. 1MDB scandal has soiled the country's name. Until today, the people are still paying its debts. And moreover, Najib has been found guilty by the court of law. Now, the party is meeting tomorrow to decide on the next course of action. Now, Prime Minister Anwar, meanwhile, speaking after Friday prayer, stressed that the decision by the Pardons Board has not and will not affect his government's resolve to rid corruption.
17: Saya nak tegaskan, semua kes-kes sama ada yang terlibat kes Dato' Sri Najib yang sedang berjalan, harus berjalan ikut landasan. 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
0: A suspected student shooter has killed 2 other students on campus before turning the gun on himself in southern Philippines. At least 8 others are injured. The attack took place at around 1:30 p.m. local time at Banga National High School in South Cotabato Province in Mindanao. The suspect was allegedly a classmate of the victims. It's the 3rd school shooting in 4 months in the Philippines. Elsewhere, Indonesia has received its first aircraft carrier, a 41-year-old vessel that used to be with the Italian Navy. The Giuseppe Garibaldi docked in Jakarta today after travelling through Colombo and the Malacca Strait. It'll be renamed to the KRI Sriwijaya next week. The carrier can hold up to 18 helicopters and more than 800 personnel. President Prabowo Subianto, a former general, has been carrying out modernization plans for the military. He's ordered 2 submarines from a French firm, long-range missiles from India, and signed a security treaty with Australia that involves training facilities, joint drills. Meanwhile, the Singapore and Australian navies have wrapped up the 23rd Exercise Singaroo. The bilateral maritime exercise was held over 4 days in Sydney. This edition had shore-based activities, as well as professional exchanges about conventional warfare tactics and the P-8A Poseidon aircraft. Deputy Prime Minister Gan Kim Yong is heading to Manila for the 58th ASEAN Economic Ministers meeting. The four-day visit starts tomorrow. Discussions will focus on deepening ASEAN's economic integration and strengthening its resilience and competitiveness amid global economic uncertainties. Ministers will also review the progress on the Philippines' 2026 ASEAN chairmanship priorities. These include trade and investment, the energy transition, and cooperation in newer growth areas like the digital economy. ASEAN ministers will also meet their counterparts to discuss economic cooperation and external partnerships. Small retailers struggling to clear beverages predating the Beverage Container Return Scheme labeling can apply for an extension from the National Environment Agency. If granted, the grace period will be extended to the end of October. NEA said in a media statement, it understands that smaller establishments like neighborhood convenience stores may need more time to clear their old stock. Producers and retailers were meant to replace their stocks with appropriately labeled drinks since April. 52 student finalists in a hackathon came up with ways AI can help people with disabilities live more independently. One winning idea from the National University of Singapore was an app that tweaks grocery lists to be healthier. Meantime, a team from Ngee Ann Polytechnic won with devices that help those who struggle with verbal communication. This device lets non-verbal people record their own vowel sounds, then uses AI to generate what their voice would sound like when speaking in sentences. It can also generate suggestions on what to say based on information captured by a camera and microphone. The creators hope this can empower users, especially teens, to have their own voice and express what they really want while interacting with others.
18: One thing that we really have to focus on is empathizing with the community. We spent majority of our 6 weeks actually figuring this part out, not even coding. Figuring out who to target, what their needs are exactly, and how we can build a solution that meets their needs exactly, while consulting them at every step of the way.
19: If we can combine Singapore's capacity for innovation with a strong commitment to inclusion, I think we can build a future where technology will expand opportunity rather than narrows it, and where every individual has the opportunity to participate, to contribute, and to live meaningfully with dignity and with confidence.
0: And before we go, here are some trending stories on our online platforms. Should homeowners review their mortgages after the recent US Fed's interest rate hike? Singapore doesn't directly follow the US central bank's interest rate decisions, but the impact may trickle down to the rates here as well. We explain how it could affect home loans and what you should look out for. And Singaporean track superstar Shanti Pereira is looking to defend her title at the upcoming Asian Games, and her coach believes she's ready to fight for medals. Pereira was crowned champion at the 200-meter race 3 years ago. How confident is she for another podium finish? And for the full stories, head over to our website at cna.asia. And that's it from us in Singapore tonight. Don't forget headlines anytime at cna.asia and find us on Facebook and YouTube as well. Thanks for your company and good night.
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24: She's my inspiration. She's my partner during good times and bad times. And we love each other until today, you know, and I love my children.
26: 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Mm-hmm. It's knowing that having that joy to see my spouse 24/7 after work and having that feeling of unwavering presence beside me. Mm-hmm. I guess that is like a quiet reassurance for me that I'm truly safe and truly loved.
4: 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Let's navigate family together.
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30: Now, doing good, feeling good with Susan Ng.
4: Coming up this hour, the Yellow Ribbon Run. Well, that is more than a run now. It is a show of support for people rebuilding their lives after incarceration. And what happens when your own struggles force you to rethink what really matters? We'll meet a former police officer who found a new purpose in helping people discover their own path. Good morning. Pakistan Prime Minister Shehbaz Sharif has condemned a deadly mosque bombing in the country that has killed at least 21 people and injured nearly 80 others. The attack happened during Friday prayers in Khyber Pakhtunkhwa near the border with Pakistan. Local authorities say an explosives-laden vehicle rammed into the boundary wall of the mosque as gunmen tried to storm a nearby police compound and exchange fires with officers. Police say a suicide bomber also attacked a nearby office of an intelligence agency. Health officials say most of those killed were police officers. A faction of the Pakistani Taliban, or TTP, has reportedly claimed responsibility, while the main group has disowned the attack. The UN has called for those responsible to be brought to justice. Here's UN spokesperson Stefan Dujarric.
31: The Secretary General underscores that attacks targeting civilians and places of worship are unacceptable and calls for those responsible to be held to account and to be brought to justice.
4: The attack comes amid a surge in violence in the country's northwest, where militants have stepped up attacks against security forces and police. Pakistani President Asif Ali Zardari says eliminating foreign-sponsored terrorists is essential for national security. Islamabad says militants use Afghanistan as a safe haven to train and plan attacks in Pakistan. Kabul denied the accusation, saying militancy in Pakistan is an internal problem. Philippine President Marcos Ferdinand Marcos Jr. has ordered a review of school safety measures following the latest deadly shooting at a high school in South Cotabato province in Mindanao, where at least three students were killed. Mr. Marcos has directed officials and the National Police to report on measures implemented after previous school shootings and identify any remaining gaps. He also ordered a thorough investigation into yesterday's shooting at Bangga National High School, including how a minor was able to obtain a firearm and bring it onto school grounds. Jacob Lazaro has more on the safety measures in place before the country's third school shooting in 4 months.
2: School shootings are historically rare in the Philippines, but the country has experienced an alarming surge this year. Now, exactly just 1 month ago in August, a 14-year-old male student opened fire at a private high school in Zamboanga City, killing two students, including himself. 4 months ago in June, two perpetrators, a 14 and 15-year-old students, opened fire in a high school in Tacloban City, killing three students. This marked the first major mass school shooting incident in the Philippines. Now, all of these incidents are actually happening despite the government actually doing back-to-back school safety drills all over the country in the past few months. Now, government agencies are also working to increase the security in public schools by allowing barangay officials to be stationed within the school and reminding parents and other elder relatives to keep their firearms away from the reach of their children. Now, local authorities are also investigating the negative influences of games and social media, especially when it comes to online extremism, because they have found that there are certain online communities that are actively recruiting children to commit violent acts in their schools and in other aspects of their life. That's why several bills have been filed in both chambers of Congress that are seeking to ban the use of social media for anyone under the age of 16. But psychologists and even cybersecurity experts are warning against this, saying that these kinds of knee-jerk reactions could be counterproductive. And instead, they suggest to increase the better monitoring of a child's online activities by the parents, the school, and even the online platforms.
4: Spanish police have begun moving hundreds of migrants from the beaches of Ceuta to a temporary camp. The situation has fueled opposition criticism of Prime Minister Pedro Sanchez for his handling of the crisis. Shots were fired amid chaotic scenes of Spanish police struggling with the migrants who were jostling to secure one of the 1,700 places at a new tented site. More than 70,000 people streamed into Ceuta from Morocco in an unprecedented chaotic surge. The incident left scores dead and sparked infighting within the European Union over the sensitive topic of migration. Most of the migrants were returned in the following hours, but thousands remained in precarious conditions on the beach of the small city. Deteriorating conditions have fueled tensions with local residents in Ceuta, who hold near daily protests calling for a return to normalcy. European Union officials said this situation is a stress test for the bloc, despite a sharp decline in irregular arrivals in Europe following tougher migration policies. Here's EU Migration Commissioner Magnus Brunner.
7: We all saw the pictures, and they of course, fuel the far right again, and the sort of the approach of the far right. And that's why it is so important to return those people as soon as possible, to show that we have control, that our systems actually work.
4: Coordinating Minister for Public Services Chanchun Singh says government agencies must get better at bringing people together to tackle problems they cannot solve alone. This means shifting from doing things for people to doing things with them. He adds that officers must listen to different interests, be upfront about trade-offs, and work towards common outcomes. CNA Sabrina Ng reports.
8: The global environment is increasingly volatile. Mr. Chanchun Singh says competition between major powers is spreading beyond security and diplomacy and into trade, technology and supply chains. This leaves small states with less room to maneuver. Challenges at home are also becoming more interconnected. For example, adapting the workforce to AI amid a rapidly aging population.
9: Speaking at the annual Public Service Leadership Ceremony, Mr. Chan says these pressures are changing the demands on public service leaders. He urged officers to seize opportunities to deepen their understanding of Singapore's international partners through overseas attachments, exchange programs, and other opportunities to deepen international links.
10: Where we find differences, we must contain them and redirect our energies towards areas where we can still work constructively together with our partners. And where existing frameworks no longer work, we must reimagine what is possible, reinvent new ones, and bring them about, rather than just waiting passively for the chips to fall in place.
8: At home, Mr. Chan wants officers to become better at mobilizing collective action when different groups want different outcomes. He points to recent debates over Maju Forest and Gillman Barracks redevelopments, where decisions had to account for competing considerations. Even so, there remains a need to align on the bigger picture and trade-offs. Mr. Chan says this will require officers to convene different stakeholders and genuinely understanding the various interests.
10: And we must be clear-eyed about what the public service can do. We do not need to possess every answer or capability ourselves. We need to know what we must be good at and have a responsibility to decide what others are better placed to do and how to bring citizens, communities, businesses, and government towards a common outcome.

0: It's finally here. 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
1: AI and other digital tools effectively in their work by 2028. Now, that's a majority of the current public service workforce. The new Digital Institute of Digital Government will lead the effort. Speaking at its launch, Acting Manpower Minister Jasmine Lau said officers should use AI where it is useful rather than for its own sake.
2: If there are other ways to get the job done, we are just as happy for the problems to be solved. And I think that's the kind of mindset that we ought to have. So a lot of what we are doing here is to make sure that you have the tools, you know how they can be used, and then you make a judgment whether it's useful for you or not.
1: All officers must complete foundational modules in areas such as cybersecurity, data protection and AI literacy. Workshops will also give officers the time and space to prototype solutions to real-world problems. More than 1,000 officers have taken part since the pilot was launched in May. They include Tanya V, a senior HR manager with the Health Promotion Board, and Compass Vale Secondary School Principal Chua Tung Kien.
3: I think it's very beneficial because you then learn to use AI and you can use that particular skill across various job roles and functions. It's not specific to just HR, IT, finance, procurement.
4: We also make sure that beyond teaching the teachers how to use different AI tools to make their lessons better, we also make sure that we double down on teaching the professional mastery areas so they know their content better, they know how to assess better.
1: And that's the news. I'm Susan Ng. Headlines anytime on CNA 938 and CNA.asia. All right, let's head to the roads. Tell you about heavy traffic, BKE towards Woodlands at the Woodlands Road exit. Also heavy on the AYE towards the MCE at Tuas West Drive entrance. So if you're heading up north, some patience, give yourself a little bit extra time to get to your destination. Roadworks also reported on Collier Quay towards Gullimard after Marina Boulevard. You're advised to avoid Lane 2. Partly cloudy skies reported today. Temperatures not too bad. A low of 24, a high of 34 degrees, and the PSI at this time between 64 and 81, which puts it in the moderate range. 12 and a half minutes after 7. Good morning and thank you very much for joining me today. Coming up in the later part of Doing Good, Feeling Good, we're going to meet someone who has found new purpose in helping people discover their own path, of course, through discovering her own path. And this has led her to where she is today and the work that she is doing with her social enterprise. But we begin first with the Yellow Ribbon Run, which returns to the roads of Singapore tomorrow, Sunday, 20th September this year. It moves into the city centre for the first time. It brings people together around a simple but powerful idea that everyone deserves the opportunity to change and start again. There will be many activities that will give you a closer look at rehabilitation and reintegration. But perhaps the most meaningful part of the event is the people behind it, those supporting the journey and those who have actually walked it. Joining me are Anna Durai, Periyasamy, an ex-offender and senior cafe assistant at Yellow Ribbon Cares, Just Brew and Cafe, and deputy lead of Yellow Ribbon Run 2026, deputy superintendent of prisons, Elaine Tan.
5: So actually, for the past 15 editions of the run, it was held in Changi. So only those who registered for the run could participate in the activities.
1: Right.
5: So moving the Yellow Ribbon Run into the city centre this year gives us the opportunity to bring the message of second chances to an even wider audience across Singapore. So apart from the new riding route at Kallang, there is a parent-child run allowing families to bond and introduce messages of second chances to the younger ones.
1: So it will be more visible than in this public space.
5: Definitely. So we have also invited Singapore's largest inclusive orchestra, the Purple Symphony, and a band formed by ex-offenders, Amplify, to perform.
1: Oh, I like that.
5: Yes, it'll be at OCBC Square. But the best part, I would think, would be the rehabilitation fair. It's an exhibition called Journey of Desire.

0: stands with a pop-up store with coffee and bakes, and it'll be running for a full week at the Kallang Wave Mall until 20th September, the actual run day. So I think whether you are running, taking part in a run, or simply coming down to support, every person there is showing that they believe in second chances and lending their support for rehabilitation and reintegration.
1: Yeah, so being in a public space, you're actually more visible.
0: Definitely,
1: this year,
0: yes.
1: Elaine. What is this message that you want to send be? Because you're bringing people together from very different walks of life. In the past, when it was Changi, you kind of need to make the trek out there. I've done
0: that
1: before, and it's like in a, you know, in a little bit inaccessible spot in Changi. You need to head there for a reason. Why is this being so public important when we're talking about reintegration?
0: Because to me, reintegration is something that cannot happen in isolation.
1: Okay.
0: So an ex-offender may be ready to change, rebuild his or her life, but a community also needs to be ready to accept and support them. And that's why I think it's meaningful to see people from all walks of life coming together at the Yellow Ribbon Run. You have families, employers, community partners and supporters. Some may have a personal connection to the cause, while others simply believe that everyone deserves a second chance. And that's really what the Yellow Ribbon Project is about. We first understand the journey they are on, then we look beyond the past mistakes and accept them, and most importantly, take action, whether it's offering someone a job, supporting their family, or simply giving them the encouragement to keep going. So when you see everyone coming together at an event like this, I think it sends a very important message that reintegration is not a journey they have to walk alone, and we all have a part to play.
1: Yeah, community is very important when it comes to reintegration, isn't it? And
0: yes,
1: someone who's walking that journey is Anna Dure, and you're taking part in the Yellow Ribbon Run. Yes, you may be a participant, and this is not just a cause that you're supporting. It's very personal to you, isn't it?
2: Yes.
1: So what goes through your mind when you, for example, sign up for the run, you're being part of the activities? The first time you participated was some time ago. What did that moment mean for you?
2: Well, the Yellow Ribbon Run, it's very meaningful to me because I've personally gone through the rehabilitation and integration journey. I'm excited for the opportunity for me to show that people can change and rebuild their lives. The first time I took part in the Yellow Ribbon Run, it felt like I was finally able to run freely.
1: Before
2: it was different life.
1: Yes.
2: Someone after leaving behind my drug and criminal activities.
1: Yeah.
2: When I was there, 2024, Yellow Ribbon Run, was seeing so much of people there, community come together to support the Yellow Ribbon initiative, was also very meaningful to me. It motivated me to stay on the right track and continue moving forward with my life. Today, I'm also in a position where I can encourage others by using my own journey. I hope ex-offenders who are going through rehabilitation can see that there are opportunities to move forward and that they are not alone.
1: What was the most difficult part of reintegration for you when you left the prison? What was hardest for you?
2: After spending so many years in prison,
1: there
2: are many things I have to learn. Unlearn the negative and learn the positive way of life and get used to it. During incarceration, I also volunteered to take part in the GAP program, Gang Alternative Program, conducted by the Titans from the YR case, where ex-offenders come in to coach us. And the program gave me an opportunity to make changes while I was still in prison. I also get to learn how to use PayNow and other everyday digital services. It may seem simple, but at that time, these were the things I had to learn again.
1: Yeah, we take those things for granted, don't we,
2: Anna
1: Dure?
2: Yes, we do.
1: As you do now, that you've learned it. I mean, was there a person or maybe a particular moment that changed things for you that actually made a difference in your journey? You had a program that you were part of, right? The Gang Alternative Program. I mean, was there someone who was important to you?
2: Okay, after my release, I attended men's support group session.
1: Okay.
2: It was conducted at Jazz Brewing, the cafe.
1: Okay.
2: By Titans from YR Cares, Yellow Ribbon Cares. The program also gave me the opportunity to meet other ex-offenders who understood what I was going through. Mm. The support from fellow ex-offenders encouraged me to stay on the right path.
1: So it was actually people, the community, and that's important, isn't it, Elaine, when we talk about rehabilitation? Because, I mean, I know that sometimes we only focus on what goes on in the prison and all the programs that are there. When we talk about reintegration and you reintroduce life to the ex-offenders. Yes. But reintegration actually happens outside. What role does community play?
0: Yes, you're right, actually. So inmates undergo the rehabilitation programs in prisons to address the risks and needs, which leads to changing of mindsets, their habits and actions. But when they are eventually released into the community, the transition can be huge and daunting. So like what Anudora has shared, after being away for some time, he has to readjust to everyday life again, like learning PayNow again and all. So he also pointed out that the transition was made easier for him by the support that he received from Prison Fellowship Singapore and even fellow ex-offenders. So it is important to have the positive relationships, family, friends, support systems that can provide that encouragement, especially when things get difficult or when they face setbacks and temptations along the way. So having opportunities, to me, also matters. A job, the chance to learn a new skill, or even being able to contribute to the to the community. Like what Anudora is doing, he said he shared his journey and support others also. And that gives them a sense of purpose and to rebuild their confidence again. So on the other hand, if they constantly face rejection or feel that they're still being defined by their past, that transition becomes much harder. So ultimately, to me, successful reintegration is when they are able to find their footing again and see themselves and be seen by others too as a contributing member of the society.
1: For some people, it may take a longer time, isn't it, Elaine?
0: Yes, it would.
1: Yeah, because you're absolutely right. Rehabilitation is only one part of the cycle to being part of society again, one that you left behind, Anudora, for example. The reintegration part, what do you think, Elaine, is the most important for someone like Anudora? I mean, learning PayNow and stuff, yes, you need those technical skills to survive in the daily grind of living. But what do you think is most important for someone like Anudora?
0: I think like the support system, which I mentioned earlier, definitely family members and the friends that they have also. So the positive, I would call it the pro-social support, the positive relationships around them.
1: So this then keeps them back from going back.
0: Yes, that's right.
1: Yeah? Okay. Yeah. So I think then that becomes very important. So Anudora, you now have a job.
2: Yes, I have a job.
1: You're working in a cafe, Just Brewin.
2: Yes, I'm working as a senior cafe assistant at Just Brewin.
1: Okay.
2: Just Brewin has given me the opportunity to do something different from my previous work as a driver. All my life, I was working as a driver, lorry driver.
1: Okay. So when you learn new skills?
2: Yes. When I was released, that time East Coast, ISCOS, now run by Yellow Ribbon Cares, encouraged me to interview for the role at Just Brewin. I was grateful for the opportunity, especially as I had no experience or knowledge of the F&B industry at that time. But I was excited to learn something new. My chief operating officer, Mr. Elvis.
1: Yes. And I've met Elvis.
2: Yeah, Elvis. Yes. And is my mentor.
1: Yeah.
2: He was very supportive and mentored me as I learned the job. Over time, the work also helped me become more confident when speaking and interacting with customers. I also get to share my journey with them. I was also able to share my experience with the resident, with the inmate who come for Project Reconnect from Selarang Camp. To encourage others who are on the similar journey is something I really value.
1: How has that made you feel? What is the impact on you personally now that you are in the position, you know, a senior cafe assistant at Just Brewin? You meet people, you meet other ex-offenders and even inmates who may come for training. How has that made you see yourself, Anudora? Are you more confident now?
2: Yeah, more confident. I'm more talkative. I talk to a lot of customers. And then customers also love me, you know.
1: Oh, I like the sound of that. Okay, but so how does that make you feel?
2: So when I share, I go back to the past the thing. You know?
1: Okay.
2: So I know where I'm now.
1: Okay.
2: Before I was really down, zero. Now when I share, I recap, then I, you know, I move forward already. I'm very proud of myself. Even my family also trust me a lot. A lot of changes in my life this time.
1: So Elaine, when you're looking at someone like Anadurai, how do you feel when you hear him speak like that?
0: I'm very, very heartened. And when I met him earlier this morning, I was like, oh, you look great. So cheerful. And also, it really heartened. It's very heartening to see him like that. Yeah.
1: So for someone like Anadurai, he obviously has walked this journey successfully. But I'm sure you would say that the journey has not ended for him yet, isn't it? It is a continuing journey for not just Anadurai, for others like him too.
0: Yes, and I think just now you mentioned about having the job.
1: Yeah.
0: So I didn't mention earlier, having that job, that opportunity to work and interact with others is also very important for the reintegration journey that he's going through now.
1: Are you finding that it is not as difficult a journey as perhaps in the past, when it was really an uphill, very steep uphill climb to get jobs for ex-offenders?
0: I would think there's a lot of employers out there who are very, very supportive now.
1: Okay.
0: Yes, so it will be a bit easier in that sense because we have that support, and Anandura is one of the beneficiaries of this.
1: Yeah, I think it's great. I mean, talk to us, Anandura, about what you would like us to do. I mean, how can the rest of us play a bigger role in giving someone that chance, the way you had been given a chance?
2: To the listeners, your support and encouragement can make a difference.
1: Okay.
2: I have experienced that support from people around me, including friends, co-workers and families. Giving someone an opportunity to work, contribute and rebuild trust can help them move forward.
1: And certainly you can also give them a helping hand and give them a chance to contribute. 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Anadurai Periyasamy, an ex-offender and senior cafe assistant at Yellow Ribbon Cares and also deputy lead of Yellow Ribbon Run 2026, deputy superintendent of prisons, Elaine Tan. The Yellow Ribbon Run takes place tomorrow, Sunday, 20th September. You may not be able to register for the run, but certainly you can go down to the city centre for those outdoor activities. All of that information is available at www.yellowribbonrun.sg.
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1: The 7:30 news is coming up, and following that, we are going to meet yet another partner who operate within a good space. This is a cooperative, and we've been meeting some of the people in that community over the past few weeks. And today we meet another whose own search for answers eventually led her to help others who are trying to help themselves. So do join us for that conversation after the news here on CNA 938.
8: This is CNA 938. Understand Asia.
1: Good morning. US President Donald Trump says he has struck what he calls an infinite life agreement with Denmark, which gives Washington permanent control over Greenland's security. He says the US will have the complete ability to, quote, to do, quote, what is necessary in Greenland to defend itself, as well as the autonomous territory. He adds that no adversary can ever have a base or military presence there and make sensitive investments in Greenland without US approval. Mr. Trump claims this deal is, quote, at no cost to the US. He says they will immediately begin developing a large military presence in Greenland. This agreement, though, stops short of the US leader's bid to acquire the territory. Greenland and Denmark say the agreement will be signed on the sidelines of the UN General Assembly next week. No further details were revealed. Warren Buffett has stepped down as Berkshire Hathaway's chairman to become the conglomerate's chairman emeritus after leading the company for more than 60 years. His son, Howard Buffett, who has been a Berkshire director for 33 years, will take his place. The 96-year-old built Berkshire Hathaway, formerly a failing textile mill, into a trillion-dollar conglomerate with nearly 400,000 employees. Warren Buffett has also guided generations of business leaders and investors to focus on the long term and using a straightforward managerial style. Leaders across many industries have sought his advice on everything from possible acquisitions to weathering market turmoil. Earlier this year, Mr. Buffett stepped down as Berkshire's CEO and appointed longtime partner Greg Abel to the position. In a statement, Berkshire said Mr. Buffett will remain on as a member of the board of directors and continue to offer his judgment on a variety of issues. Clear guidelines for Singapore firms on how and where to call out corruption is being made easily available through a new toolkit by the country's anti-corruption watchdog. It also has ready-to-use resources like posters, videos and policy templates to raise awareness and knowledge about corrupt practices. Speaking at an event that brings stakeholders together to strengthen Singapore's resilience against corruption, Senior Minister of State in the Prime Minister's Office, Desmond Tan, urged companies to remain vigilant. He says that firms with good governance are better able to manage risks and attract partners.
9: Integrity in the private sector rarely looks like someone handing you an envelope of cash. That is probably many, many decades ago. But more often, it is about questioning a suspicious deal or speaking up when something feels wrong. Those decisions may be less visible than the ones we recognize today, but they are no less important.
1: The Land Transport Authority says the additional costs from the two-year delay to the North-South Corridor will only be known after the project is completed. LTA says works are still ongoing, so it is not in a position to say whether any additional costs will be borne by the contractors or the agency itself. The project was originally expected to cost just under $7.5 billion. The comments came a day after LTA announced the delay, citing unexpectedly challenging ground conditions. The news has sparked concerns among nearby businesses over their livelihoods. Residents also have raised concerns about the daily inconvenience caused by prolonged construction. An LTA spokesperson said that ahead of the corridor's full opening, the authority will continue to return affected areas to public use where safe and practicable. In 2025, 9 in 10 individuals who were investigated and prosecuted beyond the toolkit from the private sector, beyond the toolkit, the Corruption Practices Investigation Bureau is also supporting other anti-corruption initiatives, such as AI-powered app developed by a group of students from Singapore University of Social Sciences, which can help assess companies' internal and anti-bribery systems. Now, currently a prototype career development specialist, Raymond Lowe from SUSS Student Success Center, says the university and CPIB are looking to develop it further.
10: But that experience actually was very enlightening to CPIB and to SUSS, how AI can actually support promoting anti-corruption understanding and awareness to the public. And my understanding is that we will continue to explore ways to, you know, better leverage AI in the ongoing efforts by CPIB.
1: And that's the news. I'm Susan Ng. Headlines anytime on CNA 938 and CNA.asia. 7:35, Nuriani Anisa, let's meet her. She was inspired by her late grandfather's Karanguni trade and his talent for repairing or reusing almost anything he found. Her family has been practicing sustainability before it became a buzzword, so much so that she started her own upcycling projects when she was in polytechnic, and then soon after co-founded her company, Commoners. While running the company, Yani is finishing up her undergrad studies at NUS, and here's what she would say in her letter to her younger self.
11: I think first is curiosity over comparison.
12: Okay.
11: Yeah, because I want to say to my younger self to actually stay curious in even when I'm, you know, tempted to compare myself with the journey of everyone else.
12: Okay.
11: You know, growing up with dyslexia, you know, comparison comes naturally, especially in school. I often, like, you know, get overlooked by, you know, my classmate because I'm slightly slower in my academics as well. But, you know, I realized that looking back, comparison never helped me grow, but curiosity did. So, you know, curiosity led me to ask questions instead of judging myself. So it led me to explore sewing despite having no formal fashion background when I first started.
12: Right. When did you start sewing?
11: I would say probably 8 or 6 years ago.
12: Okay.
11: But if non-sewing, then it would be early, very early on.
12: Right.
11: Yeah. So I went to fashion school as well, just to get the technicalities and also understanding the industry.
12: Okay. Was this before or after polytechnic? Because you went to poly first and
11: yes,
12: then you went to NUS after
11: correct.
12: That, right?
11: So while I was in NUS in year one, I went to part-time fashion school as well.
12: Okay.
11: Yeah.
12: Because of commoners, because of what you wanted
11: yes,
12: to achieve
11: correct.
12: With commoners.
11: Yeah.
12: That's amazing.
11: So I think, yeah, like curiosity over comparison because, you know, you know, what's interesting is that many of the opportunities I've had today didn't come from being the best at something, but actually came from being curious enough to try something new and being brave to face that uncertainty. So, you know, there are many times I feel like I mentioned, like the pitching competition, you know, clients or even team members or makers, not maybe like just curious of how I'm going to go about, you know, scaling company. But I think through that experiences, it led me to where I am today. So not only for the company, but really myself as an individual to grow. So so instead of asking why am I not where I am, but I would say that I wish I had often asked myself that, what can I learn from where I am right now?
12: That's really cool.
11: Yeah. So
12: that's really well said. Curiosity over comparison.
11: Yes.
12: Right. And you talked also about the curiosity, and also I guess you tied that with taking a step out of your comfort zone, having the confidence and the courage to approach clients, right? And you've had the opportunity to work with some pretty big names.
11: Yeah.
12: As clients,
11: yeah,
12: right. Share with us some of them.
11: Yeah, so some of them are like, you know, Decathlon, Singapore Airlines, Outbound Singapore, Singtel, many more.
12: And may I ask, what's the ballpark of your age right now?
11: Like
12: mid-20s, early 20s?
11: Probably like middle 20s.
12: Okay, mid-20s. Yeah. And prior to starting Commonwealth, you didn't have any business background, any kind of entrepreneurial background, did you?
11: When I was in poly, I was studying business, still...
12: But that was just tech. I mean, a lot of academic, that's still part of school, right?
11: Correct, yeah. I would say like poly is just a sandbox for me to explore many different things.
12: I'm sure it helped, I'm sure it helped. But Commonwealth is your first company.
11: Yes, correct.
12: Being already able to work with the names, the brands that you just shared with us, I mean, that's quite remarkable, isn't it?
11: Oh, thank you so much. Yeah. I mean, it all comes with trial and error and like trying to get our standard order of procedure right, because even after going to fashion school, I still had to create something, my own SOB, because there is no fashion house or fashion production that I can actually follow. So it's unique to Commonwealth itself, because we work with underserved communities. We operate not in factories but actually community sewing spaces, and we work with many different variables of textiles.
13: Noriani Anisha is co-founder of the upcycling company Commoners, and you can listen to A Letter to Myself on weekday evenings at 8 o'clock. Thank you for joining me today on Doing Good, Feeling Good. Well, a few weeks ago, I spoke with Tenez, who is the chairman of A Good Space on our town, talking about the idea that change makers don't have to work alone. And since then, on Doing Good, Feeling Good, we've been meeting some of the people in that community, people who are helping young people become more grounded innovators, to helping them find their purpose and direction. And today we meet someone whose own search for answers eventually became her way of helping other people. My guest is a former police officer. She's currently health coach and facilitator and co-founder of the Affirmative People and the Facilitators Project. Dean Ng's work is rooted in a simple idea. Sometimes, rather than giving people the answers, the most meaningful way to help them is to really create a space for them to discover their own answers and their own paths. Dean, thank you very much for making time today.
14: Thank you. Thank you, Suzanne.
13: So you started your career in the police force. Eventually, you moved into leadership and also into training. What made you realize, was there something that triggered this decision that made you realize, you know what, it's time for me now to do something different?
14: Well, actually, to be fair to the police, I'm grateful for the 20 years. I've learned a lot.
13: 20 years, wow.
14: Yeah,
13: okay.
14: But then in my eyes, as a officer then at the early stage, to me, the law is always just black or white.
13: Well, you have to follow the letter of the law, isn't it?
14: Yes, yes. Okay. You either committed an offence or not.
13: Okay.
14: But then as I progress, as I grow older and I interact with more people, I never realised that in reality, life is not always just black and white. There are many, many shades of grey instead. In fact, I would say more than 50 shades.
13: Very clever, okay.
14: And because of that, it got me to wonder, you know, usually when we meet criminals, they will always tell you their sad stories. You know, I'm in this situation because of my past, my traumas and whatnot. And it got me to wonder, you know, it's like, what if we can do something upstream? Address their, you know, whatever experiences that they have. Then perhaps, maybe, they wouldn't be on this track. And as I work with younger officers, I also realized that I actually enjoy developing them, watching them grow and then eventually take on leadership roles, creating impact. That gives me actually a high, much greater than me doing the job itself. And so I guess that's also when I decided that, okay, I'm going to do that and move on to, you know, a different aspect, more into the training leadership space.
13: And I guess as people mature and you grow into your job, you discover that there are other things that you might want to do similar to what you're doing now, but just slightly different.
14: Yes.
13: I understand you had some health struggles as well, and you know, you couldn't find the answers you needed through conventional means for your struggles. What did you discover about yourself through this entire journey that you've had from the time you started work and through into your journey with your health?
14: I think like many people, at the early stage, I realized that I pretty much outsourced my health. I trusted the so-called professionals, though.
1: I think we all do that, don't we?
14: Yeah, you tell me what to do, what to eat,
1: yeah,
14: and then I'll just follow suit blindly, mindlessly.
1: Okay.
14: The breaking point came when I was in, at one point, not many people know, but you would imagine a police officer to be relatively healthy.
1: Oh, yeah, of course. And fit.
14: And fit, yes. But I had unexplained fainting spells.
1: Okay.
14: I was in a lot of pain. Mm. I couldn't get up from the floor. I just sit on the chair all the time.
1: Okay.
14: And when I went to see the doctor told me, oh, dude, you're just aging. I was barely in my 30s.
1: Okay.
14: So, aging?
1: Okay. So you took charge?
14: Yes. Yes. Okay. I mean, I went back to school. Mm. And in school, I just keep digging and asking questions.
1: Okay.
14: And eventually, realized that I could actually turn my health around.
1: You know, many people are doing that nowadays, Dean, isn't it?
14: Yes.
1: Because we are an aging population. This is where the word aging happens, right?
14: Yeah.
1: And we tell ourselves, because we have longer lifespan, and like doctors say, we also want a good, healthy span, right? Health span needs to be good too. So you took charge of your life, turned it around, and here you are sitting and talking to me and created a whole new vision for yourself, a whole new mission, and started the Affirmative People. So you are a facilitator now. You're not a teacher or a coach. I want you to talk to me about that difference. Why the word facilitator rather than just say, you know what? Yeah, I'm teaching you. I'm a teacher, why does that distinction matter so much for you?
14: Maybe before that, let me just share an experience with you. In one of our sessions with the children, we got them to build an igloo with using cardboard.
1: Okay.
14: And the kids came, they just went very quickly. They was working on it individually. Nobody was working as a team. And we just observed.
1: Okay.
14: We never say, you know, you need to do this together and whatnot.
1: Yeah.
14: After a while, they realized that this just doesn't work. It just doesn't make sense.
1: Mm-hmm.
14: And they started talking to each other. They started collaborating. And eventually they managed to...
1: Organically they did that.
14: Yeah, they managed to put it all together.
1: Okay.
14: And enjoy, you know, camping inside that cardboard igloo.
1: Okay.
14: And so I felt that that's the power of facilitation. Instead of, I mean, if we had told them up front, it's us telling them what to do.
1: Okay, and then they just do it.
14: Yeah, and they may not really understand why, they may not appreciate it, but when we allow giving them that space, they felt the power of it. They discovered themselves, and that sticks. So of course there'll be times where I teach in Republic Poly.
1: Yeah,
14: yeah. There'll be times when I coach, I ask questions, but I feel that sometimes what we need is just to give them that space and let them discover, because I believe that each and every one of us, even for children, they have that inner wisdom.
1: Oh, yeah.
14: It's often because we are so quick to give the solution that they don't discover it themselves.
1: We take over.
14: We take over. We take ownership for them.
1: And then we try and solve their problems. So by facilitating opportunities for them, you found that they actually do grow and they are able to communicate with each other, work with each other a lot more organically. And that's what we're saying now, isn't it?
14: Yes.
1: When we are working in the real world, that we need to collaborate and we let people find their own ways of collaboration.
14: Yes. And these are like muscles. You know how we go to the gym and we worked out certain muscles, all these skill sets doesn't happen overnight. It doesn't mean that today you are 21, you are an adult overnight and you have all these skill sets.
1: Yeah.
14: We need time for them to work on it and work on those muscles before they are able to perform as expected.
1: Mm. And once we do, it becomes part of your DNA.
14: Yeah.
1: Yeah, you won't need someone to tell you. You work with children quite a lot. I understand that you used to also support children's home. You did pet therapy and all of that. What lesson stayed with you from that part of your life?
14: Actually, we still work with the children's home.
1: Oh, okay.
14: Yeah, we're still doing
1: that. How does that impact you personally?
14: Humbling. Mm-hmm. Really humbling. I still remember, in fact, this sticks with me. When we first started, we had... it was just me and my partner. And so we were calling our friends, our acquaintance, our contacts to come and volunteer with us. And of course, the volunteers they come, they go for various reasons.
1: Of course.
14: And I still remember several years later, in fact, 6 years to be exact.
1: Okay.
14: One child that we were working with for a long time, suddenly she just asked me very randomly, "Coach Dean, do you remember that gentleman, that uncle that always walk around with a red colour backpack?" And I had a vague idea. She's talking about one of my past acquaintances. And then she asked, "Why is it that he doesn't come anymore? Is it because we did something wrong and he's not happy with us?"
1: Mm.
14: Oh, I tell you, at that point, my heart broke.
1: I get it, yeah. Yeah, no. You know, I think children help us see the way of the world. And they show us paths that we sometimes totally miss because as adults, our views are sometimes clouded.
14: Mm-hmm.
1: Yeah, and our glasses are different colors from the children. They are a lot more innocent. And of course, they will see encounters like this very differently as well.
14: Mm.
1: You've had many other encounters in your life, Dean, that changed the way you view the world, the way you view life. And you had an experience in Tanzania with that. I mean, how did you walk away from that, you know, and then continue to do the work you're doing here? How has it changed the way you understand so many things? Health is just one of them. Parenting is another. And living is the third.
14: It's life-changing. Yeah. When I first received news that I'm going to Tanzania, I did a quick research. It was winter time.
1: Wow.
14: And so I imagined that food would be scarce. So I actually prepped food. So foodie myself. I prepped rations. I was so worried that I would starve there.
1: Okay.
14: When I went there, when I touched down and I looked at the place, the first thing that came to my mind was, there's nothing here, just red sand.
1: Wow.
14: I was like, good thing I brought my rations.
1: Mm.
14: Do you know that when I came back, I still had my rations with me. I didn't use it at all.
1: Okay, tell us what happened.
14: Turned out, food is actually in abundance. It was just that we didn't know how to look for it. We didn't know what to look for it. And that got me to realise that even in Singapore context, in modern day context, very often we hear people say, "Wow, eating healthy is so difficult in Singapore." Actually, sometimes it's just because we didn't know what to look for. We didn't know how to separate the healthy from the unhealthy ones. And we didn't know where to look for.
1: Mm.
14: So that's what I teach my clients now, you know, using the experience from Tanzania. Food is there. You just need to know how to look, where to look. Maybe you need some help guiding you. And then after that, you'll be fine.
1: And oh, here's the thing, right? Help is always around the corner. In this case, we use food as an analogy. And good food, healthy food is there. But I guess sometimes we don't look hard enough. Or we look, but we don't realize what we're looking at.
14: Yes.
1: Dean, you've done so many things in your life to reach where you are today. And palliative care is one of those other areas that you've touched on as well. And I would imagine that working with people who are living the end of their lives and who have life-threatening, life-limiting illnesses changes the way you look at life yourself, the way you look at success, the way you look at regret.
14: Mm-hmm.
1: What are those main lessons you've learned here?
14: I think the best way to sum it up will be, have you read the book Top 5 Regrets of the Dying by Bonnie Ware?
1: No, I will have to now that you've given me the title.
14: Yeah. So it is something that I resonate very closely with,
1: right?
14: Because when I interact with people who's at the later stage of their lifespan, I've not come across anyone that shares with me that I wish I had earned more money.
1: Yeah, no, never.
14: Yeah, it's always about, no, I wish I had spent more time, you know, with the people that matters.
1: Yeah.
14: Wish I had pursued an interest, a hobby or something. And that also gets me to realize that, maybe I should really look at my life.
1: Mm.
14: And also when I meet my ex-colleagues, usually they'll share with me about, what's going on there in their career and how they envy me for taking the leap of faith. So whenever I feel that I'm a little bit unsure of my journey, whether did I do the right thing, leaving the force, I will meet up my ex-colleagues And then I'll walk away saying, okay, I did the right thing.
1: Yeah, sometimes you do wonder, isn't it? Especially after you've spent 20 years working on a particular thing. So what did you think was the biggest success when you walked away from a life you knew for 20 years into perhaps you went back to school and now that you're running your own social enterprise? What is the biggest difference, the change, and what is your mark of success?
14: The biggest change will be, I mean, put aside that I feel younger and healthier and happier. Okay. I sleep better.
1: Yeah.
14: The biggest change, I think, how I see success will be having that legacy behind, knowing that I've touched someone's life, and knowing that if I really need to go, I don't have that regrets, like, okay, what, okay. No, what if I have done something differently?
1: Okay, so you live a life with no regrets and you continue to do that, yeah? And that is what a successful life means to you. People have issues, you work with them, whether they're children or youths or adults, and it could be so many different issues. We all have something. If it's not our health, then it could be relationships, it could be, you know, emotional well-being and all of that. And you find a way to work with all of these people. And you've also said when it comes to making choices, one of the most useful questions we can ask is, what is really important to me? So let me ask you that question. Right now, now that you're running the Affirmative People and the Facilitators Project, what is really important to you now?
14: The next generation.
1: Okay. Share more.
14: You know the latest National Day Parade?
1: Mm-hmm.
14: As a police officer, I usually stay away from National Day Parade now that I'm no longer around because I've been doing so many of it.
1: Okay.
14: So this year, when we were asked to take the children out to be immersed in the atmosphere to watch fireworks, initially I was apprehensive.
1: Okay, why?
14: But we agreed to it. And we agreed to it not because we have to.
1: Okay.
14: But because we realized that the kids, the chance for them to be in the elevated emotions helps with their healing.
1: Mm.
14: And that was what makes me agree to it.
1: Mm.
14: Even though it's our precious off day, even though not so keen to go to the crowd.
1: Of course, yeah.
14: And I think that is what is the reason why we make a choice.
1: Is to do what you do.
14: That is what's important.
1: Yeah, so that's not your greatest gift, yeah?
14: Yeah, not because it's what we were told, not because it's what you people chose, want us to do. It's the choice.
1: You chose to do that.
14: Yeah.
1: We wrap our conversation now. I want you to, you know, have a think about people who perhaps are stuck, as you were stuck at one point, you know, more than 20 years ago. What would you say to someone who feels stuck in life and perhaps doesn't know yet what comes next? What would you say?
14: You don't have to know. I didn't know.
1: Okay. You need to discover then?
14: One step at a time.
1: Okay.
14: Yeah, our future, it can seem daunting, like scaling a mountain. But that first step in that right direction, the direction that you think you want. So perhaps the question is, you know, what is important to me? What makes me feel alive when I wake up in the morning? What's there something that I care about? And just go in the direction.
1: Yeah, and start small.
14: Start small.
1: You don't have to conquer the world at first step. Okay.
14: Yeah.
1: So perhaps that's it then. Doing good isn't always about having the answers or leading from the front. Sometimes it is about creating the conditions, yeah, so that someone else can find their own strength, find their own path, and then chart their own direction and their own reason to keep going. And perhaps as Dean's story tell us, finding purpose can begin with something as personal as asking ourselves what really matters and then taking charge. You can find Dean, perhaps find a way to have a chat with her. Dean Ng is co-founder of the Affirmative People. You can find her and her team on LinkedIn, Facebook and Instagram. Or you can head to the cooperative, a good space, to learn more about their work. You can also connect with Dean there, www.agoodspace.org. Dean, thank you very much for sharing your story with us today.
14: Thank you for having me today, Susan. Thank you.
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26: Now, your Singapore weekend with Susan Omar.
13: What happens to a library book when it's ready to leave the shelves? It gets a second chance to be loved, read, and passed on. We learn more about NLB's big book giveaway that happens today and tomorrow. And then we think we know kaya. Well, the sweet, creamy spread on our morning toast has a much bigger story behind it, and it begins with seri kaya and the Malay culinary tradition. Good morning. Pakistan Prime Minister Shehbaz Sharif has condemned a deadly mosque bombing in the country that has killed at least 21 people and injured nearly 80 others. The attack happened during Friday prayers in Khyber Pakhtunkhwa near the border with Afghanistan. Ilakia Salvaraji has more in this report with a statement by UN spokesperson Stefan Dujarric.
28: Local authorities say an explosives-laden vehicle rammed into the boundary wall of the mosque as gunmen tried to storm a nearby police compound and exchanged fire with officers. Police say a suicide bomber also attacked a nearby office of an intelligence agency. Health officials say most of those killed were police officers. Reports say a faction of the Pakistani Taliban, or the TTP, has claimed responsibility, while the main group has disowned the attack. Pakistani President Asif Ali Zardari said eliminating foreign-sponsored terrorists is essential for national security. The United Nations has called for those responsible to be brought to justice.
29: The Secretary General underscores that attacks targeting civilians and places of worship are unacceptable and calls for those responsible to be held to account and to be brought to justice.
28: Well, this comes amid a surge in violence in northwestern Pakistan, where militants have stepped up attacks against security forces and police. Earlier this week, a roadside bomb struck a security forces convoy in the province, killing 6 soldiers. Islamabad says militants use Afghanistan as a safe haven to train and plan attacks in Pakistan. Kabul denies the accusation, saying militancy in Pakistan is an internal problem.
13: Philippine President Ferdinand Marcos Jr. has ordered a review of school safety measures following the latest deadly shooting at a high school in South Cotabato province in Mindanao, where at least three students were killed. Mr. Marcos has directed officials and the National Police to report on measures implemented after previous school shootings and identify any remaining gaps. He also ordered a thorough investigation into yesterday's shooting at Bangga National High School, including how a minor was able to obtain a firearm and bring it onto school grounds. Jacob Lazaro has more on the safety measures in place before the country's third school shooting in 4 months.
0: School shootings are historically rare in the Philippines, but the country has experienced an alarming surge this year. Now, exactly just 1 month ago in August, a 14-year-old male student opened